0: Welcome to Background Briefing, David Daly.
1: Always a pleasure, Ian. Thank you.
0: Well, thanks for joining us. And I must say, it's just outrageous to watch what's happened to our politics, particularly ahead of the November elections, where there was an expectation that the Democrats would take the House and possibly the Senate. Polls indicate Trump is dropping like a stone. The country's turning against him. People are furious about the price of gas. They could not be in worse shape, the Republicans, and more likely to lose the House and Senate. And then along comes John Roberts and his fellow Republican strategists on the Supreme Court. They turn things around, and now we're hearing that Republican strategists and insiders are just over the moon. They think that they're going to actually hold on to the House and Senate without one vote being cast. In other words, they've already stopped the Democratic juggernaut without one vote being passed. Now, how in God's name can we call ourselves a democracy?
1: Yeah, I take that one step further. I would say that they might hold the House even though not one vote has changed, simply because they've redrawn district lines in such a way as to reallocate who people are voting for. What Republicans have done, first, the Republicans on the U.S. Supreme Court, who put the Voting Rights Act in the shredder, the end of a dozen-year crusade by this court, a lifetime effort by the Chief Justice, and they essentially invited all of these southern states to go ahead and eliminate the majority-minority seats that had been drawn in the South as a cure for racial discrimination, to ensure that the black voters across the South had a chance to elect a member of their own choosing. Those districts are going to be wiped off the map. If not this year, they will certainly all be gone by 2028. We are watching what's happened already in Tennessee and Florida, what's coming up in Louisiana and Alabama, what's happening right now in South Carolina. All of this is going to give Republicans probably a boost of double digits of U.S. House seats heading into the midterms. They already have a three-seat advantage. So Democrats, without any real opportunity now to do any additional map-making of their own this cycle, are going to have to flip 13 or 14 seats instead of three. And that's a big difference when there's not as many competitive seats out there.
0: Well, you have to add to it, of course. I think Missouri is now, the Republicans have picked up a seat there, and the Republican Supreme Court in Virginia took away four seats that the Democrats had gotten through a popular vote. Through, you know, so here you have a court overturning the will of the voters, which is not supposed to happen.
1: Yeah, that's exactly right. If you look at this from the beginning, you know, Donald Trump calls up Texas and says, give me five additional seats. So that's what lawmakers in Texas do. They redistricted and set up a whole bunch of extra Republican seats. California fired back in November and went ahead and took five Republican seats. So that essentially evened that out. Then what happened was Republicans went further in Ohio with two seats. One in Missouri, one in North Carolina. Democrats shot back with the four in Virginia that would have evened the score, and then Virginia's state Supreme Court took those off the board. So it was Republicans plus four, essentially, on redistricting. You know, Democrats took a seat back in Utah, most likely, when the state Supreme Court there struck a map down. So It had been largely a draw prior to Calais, and now the gates are open.
0: Calais, of course, is a ruling overturning or shredding, as you say, Section 2 of the Voting Rights Act. And it's a rebirth of Jim Crow, because all of the black legislators in the South will lose their seats, right?
1: I think that's exactly right. There's 19 majority-minority seats across the South, and I would imagine that by by 2028, certainly all or most of those will be gone. Republicans are able to go after, Tennessee, Florida, South Carolina, Alabama, most likely, and Louisiana this year. Next year, ahead of the 2028 cycle, they should be able to go back into Texas, back into Florida, back into Missouri and take the seat in St. Louis. They will go into Mississippi. I would imagine they take another look at North Carolina. And then there's the additional partisan gerrymandering that we could see Republicans do ahead of 2028. They did not take seats that they could have in Kansas and Kentucky and Indiana. My guess is that they revisit those. And Democrats, who can't do much of anything this time around any longer, will be looking at states of their own. They'll be looking at unwinding the independent commission in Colorado and perhaps drawing an 8-0 map there. They will be redistricting in New York. I imagine they will attempt to pick up additional seats in Illinois, perhaps in New Jersey and Maryland. And then another big question would be whether California goes once again. They drew a 48, a four map there with the approval of voters earlier this year. I guarantee there's a 52 nothing map sitting in a strategist's drawer in Sacramento. Voters might be asked to approve that come next year.
0: So, what's happening now is that as the Democrats are poised to win back the House and possibly the Senate, the Republicans, thanks to John Roberts and the right-wing strategists on the Supreme Court, have totally, basically stolen the November elections before one vote is cast. And to my mind, David, it feels like you're sort of watching a bank robbery in plain sight in the middle of the day, and everybody's standing around while the robbers get away with the loot.
1: And I think the frustrating thing for Democrats is that just 2 weeks ago, they really thought that they had fought back and kept this to a relatively even score, that what they'd done in Virginia and California had safely counteracted things. And then the Virginia decision gets overturned, and then the Supreme Court weighs in, and all of a sudden, as you say, the bank robbery is on, and there's not much that Democrats can do. I mean, I do think that you will see them fight back everywhere that they can come next cycle. But I think that is cold comfort given the importance of this midterm. I still think Democrats are probably slightly favored still to take back the House, even though they won't have a 10-1 map in Virginia. Two or three of those seats probably flip pretty easily given the current conditions in the country and the current unpopularity of Donald Trump and the price of gas and the war in Iran and the state of the economy. There are seats in New York that will flip under these conditions, and Arizona, possibly two seats, a couple in Pennsylvania. Democrats are working hard in Iowa, of all places, but there's a couple of reasonably close seats there. There's the Don Bacon seat in Omaha, Nebraska, the blue dot district, if you're thinking about the Electoral College. So there are still places where Democrats can win, but it's going to have to be a really focused effort to overcome, as you say, what John Roberts and the partisans on the court have put in place.
0: So, for the longest time, the Democrats have tried to get rid of, or introduce bills to get rid of gerrymandering, and the Republicans have resisted. And now we know why, because that's their main tool to stay competitive. And they started, Trump started the just gerrymandering war, and then, Roberts poured gasoline on the fire, and here we are. So, the only way that you'd actually solve the problem, which is to get rid of this unfairness, this distortion, this desecration of democracy itself, is to get rid of gerrymandering, just to outlaw it. And you would need to win the House, the Senate, and the White House, right? I mean, it's not going to happen for a while, right?
1: I think that the best chance the Democrats are going to have to fix this will be if they can win a trifecta in 2028. Now, as we know, this is going to make it harder to win the House, and the Senate is already a difficult road in 26, difficult road in 28, and the filibuster makes that even more complicated. But if the Democrats win a trifecta, they have to be ready with a robust system of structural political reform that is enough to actually meet this terrifying authoritarian moment. It has to include not only, I think, a ban on partisan gerrymandering. I think it has to fundamentally reimagine how we draw the U.S. House. I think it has to be a switch to a much more proportional system, to larger multi-member districts and a form of proportional ranked choice voting that, you know, makes it so that every state actually represents the political and racial makeup of that state. It has to be a national fix. But you can't make any of the political and electoral fixes that we need unless if it goes along with dramatic reform of the Supreme Court. We have absolutely must rein in this hijacked, arrogant, captured Republican supermajority on the court, that if we do not rein it in, if we do not do some combination of a larger court, of a court with less jurisdiction to rein in and behave as a super legislature, if we do not add an ethics code, if we do not, you know, bring in term limits and stop allowing these partisan appointees to retire in a timely fashion so that a president of their own party can pick their replacement, if we don't take the opportunity to do this, this court will be there until the 2050s, and it will stymie any attempt at reform. One more reason why Democrats have to act so quickly is that there's another looming time bomb, and that's apportionment that follows the 2030 census. You're going to see anywhere from 12 to 14 seats move from blue states to red states after the census. And that is going to dramatically change the calculus, right? If California loses 4 seats and New York loses 3 and Rhode Island and Michigan and Minnesota and Illinois are all losing seats and they're going to Texas and Florida and Georgia, that is going to be another big boost for Republicans in 2032. And what happens when House seats move? Electoral college votes go with them as well, which makes the White House a tougher lift if Texas and Florida suddenly have, you know, an additional 10 votes and California and New York and those other largely blue states have fewer. So the window is shrinking. The need for a fix is urgent.
0: So is there any way to get the American people to recognize what's going on in the sense that you're not supposed to, cheaters aren't supposed to win? Now, we know that it's Trump's GOP now. It's Trump's party. The Republicans have become a cult of Trump. And Trump himself is a cheater. He cheats at golf. He's just a totally, thoroughly dishonest scofflaw, has contempt for the law, and you can see how he's shaped his so-called Department of Justice into the Department of Pedophile Protection that's protecting him and any sleazy relationship with Epstein and the kind of men that have abused all of these women, and he's high up on the list of them. And so this is a time of sleaze. It's a time of dishonesty. It's a time of cheating. The Republicans would rather cheat than compete. So I'm wondering whether the American people, you know, they all like football and basketball games. Do you want every game to be rigged, or would you rather have a level playing field? Where is the notion of fairness and decency ever going to be resurrected in this country?
1: That's a huge question. You know, I mean, I think you're absolutely right. I think that Democrats need to run with this as a message, right? They have talked a lot about the threats to democracy. Kamala Harris talked a lot about, made protecting a democracy a big issue in the 2024 campaign. It didn't really register with Americans the way it should have. I think there's always been this sense that, maybe it can't happen here, that American democracy, perfectly safe, has been around forever. We don't actually need to guard or protect it. It's not vulnerable to being hijacked. There will always be another election. And I think what we're seeing, and what some people are realizing a little bit too late, is that Republicans are far down an authoritarian road, that the combination of redistricting and a captured supermajority on the court, once you control state legislatures, and the courts, and you've gerrymandered these delegations so that it's really, really almost impossible for you to lose, suddenly it becomes a much longer, harder road to actually fix these things. American democracy is like the frog in the pot that, it hasn't been tossed into boiling water. Instead, John Roberts and, as you say, his fellow partisans and operatives on the court have slowly turned the temperature up. Well, now things have come to a pretty serious boil, and let's see how Democrats and the American people stand up and fight for decency.
0: Well, David Daly, I thank you very much for joining us here today.
1: Always a pleasure. Thank you, Ian.
0: And again, I've been speaking with David Daly, who's the author of Anti-Democratic, Inside the Right's 50-Year Plot to Control American Elections, as well as a national bestseller, Rat Eft, Why Your Vote Doesn't Count, which has been credited for kickstarting the national movement to reform redistricting. He's a former editor-in-chief of Salon, and he has an article at Salon, This Was Don Roberts' Plan All Along. We're going to take a brief station break. We're back with an update on the Trump-Xi summit underway.
2: From the war against disorder, from the sirens.

0: Welcome back. I'm Ian Masters, and this is Background Briefing, available 24/7 at backgroundbriefing.org. And joining us now is Victor Shi, who's director of the 21st Century China Center at the University of California, San Diego. He has published widely on the politics of Chinese banking policies, fiscal policies, and exchange rates. And he has done a study on how the coalition formation strategies of founding leaders had a profound impact on the evolution of the Chinese Communist Party, as well as having constructed a large database on biographical information of elites in China. And his latest book is Coalitions of the Weak, Elite Politics in China from Mao's Stratagem to the Rise of Xi. Welcome to Background Briefing, Victor Shi.
1: Thank you for having me.
0: Well, thanks for joining us. And what do you make of the Trump-Xi summit so far? Trump has said that Xi is going to help him out, extricate himself from the mess that he's got the country into and got himself into in the Persian Gulf. But my assumption would be that Xi would want something in exchange for that. So what do you think is going on?
1: Yeah, you know, it's very unfortunate because I do agree. And one thing I do agree with President Trump about is that this could have been a very important summit between the U.S. and China. Certainly, the two countries have a wide range of very important issues, medium-term issues to discuss, like trade, like AI, like Taiwan. Unfortunately, because of this foreign policy blunder that he has gotten himself into, the priority seems to have shifted completely, both in terms of the timing, right? So I think Trump could have delayed this meeting if a lot of the details on these medium-term issues, you know, were not worked out. But instead, because of his need now to really try to extricate himself from the mess in the Persian Gulf, as you pointed out, he also really wanted to meet with the Chinese side as soon as possible. That has led to, you know, probably not especially detailed planning on a lot of these issues. And also the priority of what's happening in the Middle East, which, you know, was not a high priority prior to the beginning of the conflict, obviously suddenly shot up to the very top of the priority list. And so I think people both, you know, within maybe even within the government, but certainly pundits outside of the government are afraid that he's going to trade some of these medium-term issues in order for China to help out in kind of unplugging the Strait of Hormuz. It looks like that, you know, some kind of agreement has been arrived at. It's unclear at this point what the U.S. has given, but I think certainly it will involve something to do with Taiwan. You know, maybe some wording, a more specific wording on the U.S. side to oppose Taiwan independence. And then some people are afraid that even arms sales to Taiwan will be delayed or curtailed, which I think would be, you know, not a very desirable outcome. One thing I have to say is that whatever China has promised, it's not long lasting, right? So there's no guarantee. So, you know, and this is what we've seen with fentanyl, where, you know, we go talk to the Chinese government agreed to crack down on fentanyl. They do a crackdown. 2 months later, it's all back, right? Because fundamentally, there's nothing to stop, you know, unless China continue to put a lot of pressure on the fentanyl producers or on Iran. Of course, I'm not putting them in the same category. I'm just saying the issues, the time consistency of the issues are the same. Unless the Chinese government is very dedicated in cracking down, things will just go back to where they were. And I think the fear here is that maybe for a short time, Iran will let more ships through the Strait of Hormuz, etc. But there's really no guarantee that China will continue to put a lot of pressure on Iran to do that. And that down the road, maybe 2 months from now, maybe shorter, maybe longer time from now, the Iranian government may decide out of its own interest to stop ships from passing the Strait of Hormuz yet again. You know, and Chinese pressure will have lessened by then. And, you know, whatever concessions we've made on the front end, what are we going to get, you know, down the road is very unclear to me.
0: Well, it seems to me that there's a contrast between the kind of professionalism of the Chinese government and the lack of professionalism in the United States government. I mean, we have some pretty unqualified people in this cabinet, like the Secretary of Defense, the head of our intelligence, the head of the FBI, etc. And the staffing, apparently, the Chinese were even complaining about the lack of staffing and preparation and advance teams for this summit. And then you've got all of these people on that Trump took over there, including this movie director who was a disgrace to here in Hollywood, but he ended up making a movie about Melania. There's just an element, well, there's a lack of seriousness, it seems, on the American side, or a lack of certainly professionalism. Would you agree with that, Victor?
1: Well, I wouldn't have a blanket statement like that. I mean, I think there are some serious people in the Trump administration, and they, some of them have been doing some planning behind the scenes and, you know, longer term thinking. The problem is that when the principal, i.e. Trump, is so unpredictable, even if you did have a very professional staff doing a lot of research, it may not do a lot of good because the principal can just decide on his own to surprise everyone with some of his decisions. We haven't seen that so much so far, although the full readout remains to be seen. So we'll see, I guess. But yeah, so it wouldn't be a blanket statement. But yeah, one thing I would say though, because I've been collecting a lot of data on this, is that yes, on the Chinese side, they're very, very systematic. There are special topic meetings at the highest level on all the main topics that are important to the Chinese Communist Party, you know, economic growth, technology, foreign policy, military affairs, etc., etc. They make time several times a year for all of these topics that are important for them. And Xi Jinping himself is spending basically 3 to 4 whole weeks every 3 months attending meetings. So you can imagine, you know, like on top of all the diplomacy, all the inspection that he does at the provincial level. So this guy is extremely, extremely busy. He, you know, as far as we know, he doesn't have a lot of opportunities to fly off to Hainan for a round of golf, you know, every weekend. That's certainly not what the Chinese leadership is doing.
0: So what went on about their discussions over Taiwan? Because what we're hearing is that Xi basically warned Trump that there could be serious consequences unless they make some kind of a deal, and that they don't want to stumble into a war between two superpowers.
1: Yeah, I think arms sales is the big issue on the front end as it pertains to the US. And obviously, any kind of movement toward what China would see as more formal recognition of Taiwan, like allowing Taiwanese leaders to transit through the US or allowing Taiwanese leaders to attend major forums of international discussions, like WHO meeting, UN meetings, etc. Those would be seen as so-called red line by the Chinese government. But I think the focus at this meeting probably would be about the arms sales. But again, we don't know what if there's any outcome to that. I think foreign policy professionals generally don't believe that the arms sales have been wholesale sort of sacrificed. But I think, you know, given Trump's tendency to exercise executive authorities, we might see some delay on the arms sales to Taiwan.
0: But it seems like Secretary of State Rubio would be pushing against that.
1: Yeah, well, him, and also, you know, I find very interesting that Jensen Huang, who, you know, might not have been part of the trip, last minute became part of the trip. A lot of people interpret it as the result of, you know, NVIDIA's desire to sell chips to China. That could be part of the deal that we see on the back end here. But I think for Jensen Huang, what's also very important is Taiwan's deterrence against a potential mainland China invasion. So He would be another person on the delegation who would try to persuade Trump from kind of giving up on the arms sales to Taiwan.
0: So what do you make of the recent trip by the head of the KMT party in Taiwan, the head of the opposition, meeting with Xi?
1: I think it's good. It's a good thing, in that, making for Taiwan, making some kind of concessions to mainland China should be one of the alternatives put in front of the voters, right? So Taiwan's going to have a big election at the beginning of 2028. The choices now are very stark. You have the DPP, which is, historically pro-independence, certainly pro, arming Taiwan to the teeth as a deterrence. And then you have the KMT, which, I don't think the KMT, is in the camp of like caving to mainland China by any means, but certainly they're for making some trade and maybe diplomatic sort of concessions to mainland China as a way to decrease Xi Jinping's incentive to do anything kinetic vis-a-vis Taiwan. So I think it's good for voters in Taiwan to have that choice.
0: Well, obviously, if there were a military engagement over Taiwan, it would probably be incredibly detrimental to the global economy because of the importance of Taiwanese chips, and which you mentioned NVIDIA had been there, sort of indicating that. It would probably be incredibly detrimental to China's position around the world. I think people would start boycotting Chinese goods, and they would lose a lot of markets in around the world, in Europe, Australia, and other countries, surely. So, do you think she is aware of that?
1: Oh, I think she's aware of it, but there's been a very concerted campaign within China, and it's probably not necessarily for this, although part of it.

0: bit of hardship. And this doesn't necessarily mean that China wants to go to war. It just means that that's another tool that they are cultivating at their disposal in case the threat of war becomes a necessity down the road. So again, China is very deliberate. They think not on a super long horizon, but certainly they do think in a 5-year horizon, and they do it quite well.
1: But just in closing, does that mean that they're concerned about youth unemployment, which is incredibly high? I mean, they've done very well, I guess, after Tiananmen of exercising any notion of democracy and replacing that with materialism and nationalism. But is that going to continue to work, particularly if you're young and unemployed?
0: Yeah, no, so there's a lot of hardship for young people in China, but the Chinese government's ability to crack down on all forms of dissent also has intensified. That's why, I think a lot of young people in China, they want to leave, because economically there's just not as many opportunities as there were before. But I don't think, because of their incredible ability to survey or surveil and also to crack down on dissent, the Chinese government is not so worried about the youth unemployment problem. Economically, it's not very desirable. There are a lot of economic facts in China that are not very desirable for China as a whole. But for now, the Chinese government is very focused on international competition on the technology and defense front. And they see the kind of trade-off as worthwhile for now.
1: Well, Victor Shi, I thank you very much for joining us. I appreciate it.
0: Great, thank you.
1: And again, I've been speaking with Victor Shi, who's the director of the 21st Century China Center at the University of California, San Diego. He has published widely on the politics of Chinese banking policies, fiscal policies, and exchange rates. And he has done a study on how the coalition formation strategies of the founding leaders had a profound impact on the evolution of the Chinese Communist Party, as well as having constructed a large database on biographical information of elites in China. And his latest book is Coalitions of the Weak: Elite Politics in China from Mao's Stratagem to the Rise of Xi. We're going to take a brief station break and back examining how a generation of overqualified young Americans with degrees and shackled with college debt who are working in the gig economy are moving to the left politically and what impact that will have on our politics in the future.

0: Welcome back. I'm Ian Masters, and this is Background Briefing, available 24/7 at backgroundbriefing.org. And joining us now is Noam Scheiber, who covers labor and the workplace for the New York Times and previously covered economic policy and three presidential campaigns for the New Republic. He's the author of The Escape Artists, How Obama's Team Fumbled the Recovery. And his latest book just out is Mutiny, The Rise and Revolt of the College-Educated Working Class. Welcome to Background Briefing, Noam Scheiber.
1: Thanks for having me. Great to be here.
0: Well, thanks for joining us. And for the longest time, young people got an education and they wanted to be engineers, doctors, pilots, and other highly paid professional jobs. But nowadays, it seems to me that one of the lures of for the younger generation who find themselves with student debt and dim prospects is to become an influencer. And it's just, there's nothing more depressing to my mind than the idea that this kind of gig economy has created these illusory jobs like being an influencer. But is that where we're heading?
1: Yeah, so I think you put your finger on a trend that's really unfolded across a few decades now. In the 80s and 90s and into the early 2000s, getting a college degree was pretty close to a can't miss investment. Obviously, if you went to Harvard and majored in finance, you're going to do very well and maybe

0: better than if you go to the University of Texas and major in art history. But generally, it was the case that a college degree really was this rising tide that lifted everybody. But beginning around the early to mid 2000s, 2005-ish, we start to see that the returns to a degree really start to vary more and more. And after the Great Recession in 2008, 9, it really starts to become a potentially bad investment for a lot of people. And that's something that became apparent after the recession. But the market for college grads never entirely recovered. And even in the last few years, even before the rise of AI and the concerns about AI replacing white collar workers, we've really seen the returns to a college degree stall out. So we've had this whole generation of folks, certainly people who graduated since 2008, 9 into the present, who have just not gotten the same benefit of going to college that earlier generations had. And yet they've been stuck with a huge amount of debt to pay off as a result of it. So it's been a lot tougher, a slog. And as you say, the kind of high status, high paying white collar jobs that people had traditionally done, a lot of them we just the market for those jobs just isn't nearly as strong. So it's been quite a dilemma for younger folks graduating from college.
1: But college used to be free. Here in California, the University of California used to be free. Now, UCLA is a massive real estate development. I mean, it's unbelievable what it costs for kids to get educated today. And I'm wondering what's driving that. And then, of course, you've got this added layer of total corruption, thanks to our Congress, who keep protecting these for-profit colleges, which are nothing more than a scam. They get 90% of their money from the taxpayer. They lure these kids in from, minority communities and vets out of the military, and promise them all kinds of jobs in the future, and saddle them with a lifetime of debt and a worthless diploma.
0: Yeah, so just a couple of things that you alluded to. I'll just take them individually. So on the cost of college, you're absolutely right. We've had a huge increase in the cost of college over the past generation or two, roughly a or more than a doubling since the 90s, and a similar doubling of the amount of debt that people have taken on since the early to mid 90s. So yeah, this is very much a cost that's spiraled upward. On the point about for-profit colleges, you're absolutely right. We've seen really in the past 20, 25 years just an enormous increase in for-profit colleges. And as you say, people can borrow not quite unlimited amounts, but very large amounts of money to go to for-profit college, and the return on that degree is pretty dodgy in a lot of respects. The one other development that we've seen over the past 20, 25 years is a huge increase in kind of non-competitive public universities. So, obviously, if you go to a flagship university like a UCLA or a Berkeley, it's probably a pretty good investment. And even if you go to, a second or third tier university of a big state system like the University of California, that too, tends to be a reasonably good investment. We've seen kind of, third or fourth tier universities opening up or really increasing enrollment, and that has become a much less good investment. So, one example I've given is a school in Texas called the University of Texas at Rio Grande Valley. And if you look at the kind of median wages that people make coming out of that school, they're far, far below, not just the University of Texas at Austin, but the kind of more local schools like the University of Texas at Dallas or Arlington or something like that. These people tend to make, well below the national median wage, and it's universities like that that have really seen their enrollment skyrocket. And it's just not clear that people are getting a great return on that investment either.
1: Well, isn't student debt something close to 2 trillion?
0: So yeah, I haven't looked at the aggregate, but it's definitely what we saw is it rise from about over a course of a generation from the mid 90s to like 2015. We saw it rise from kind of the $10,000-$15,000 range to about $30,000-$35,000 a person range. And what's interesting is that in the mid 2010, so around 2015, the amount of student debt that individual students take on, that starts to flatten out. But we see that the amount of debt that parents are taking on, that keeps increasing. So you almost see that that the students are kind of maxing out, but that's still not enough. So the parents have to chip in. And so we see the amount that the parents are taking on starts to rise to cover the gap. So the debt just continues to escalate.
1: So what's happened then is that students or young Americans used to be a source of investment, but now they're a source of profit.
0: I mean, certainly for for-profit colleges, you
1: And
0: know,
1: that's
0: just
1: before they get a job.
0: that's right. Yeah, I think it's certainly the case that for-profit colleges have literally made profits on this. I think it you suggest there, we think of public universities and nonprofit private colleges and universities as, you know, altruistic institutions, institutions that are there serving a kind of a public benefit or a public mission. And, you know, that's definitely true to some extent, but they are also very much seeking to increase their revenue. And one of the ways they do this is by coming up with new majors that will entice people to apply and enroll, and by aggressively marketing those majors. So one of the majors, the new majors that I write about in my book, is a major in video game design. So, you know, in the 80s or the 90s, if you wanted to make video games, you know, you just sat in front of your computer and started programming the game. But beginning around 2000, a lot of universities discovered that there was so much interest in video games that it would behoove them to create majors in video game design. And this has actually been one of the fastest growing majors in the country over the past 20, 25 years. We've seen a huge increase in the number of colleges and universities offering degrees in video game design. The problem is, even though it sounds like kind of a technical or vocational degree, like a, you know, like a degree in computer science, it's actually much more like a kind of Bachelor of Fine Arts or studying acting or something like that. It doesn't really qualify you to get a job, and there are way more people who want these jobs than can actually get them. And so people end up enrolling in universities, getting a degree in video game design, and then not being able to get a job remotely like the one that they had hoped for, and end up having to look for alternatives. In the book, I write about how a lot of them end up becoming video game testers. These are people who play games over and over and over, you know, sometimes for 50, 60, 70 hours a week, looking for flaws in the games. And it is an incredibly tedious, at times crazy-making job that pays very low wages. But if you went to college, you know, intending to design video games, this is often the best job available to you coming out. So there's been a huge growth in these kinds of majors, majors that sound really appealing, that get people in the door, but then end up saddling them with a fair amount of debt and not very good job prospects.
1: Right. Well, it's similar with these film schools too, promising all kinds of work in the industry, and the industry itself here is in flux with the streamers. And you know, to get ahead now in Hollywood, you have to be Brett Ratner and a friend of the president's to get a gig, you know. But let's talk about your book, though, Noam Chamba, Mutiny: The Rise and Revolt of the College-Educated Working Class. In terms of these overqualified people in the gig economy, if that's the way to describe it, you've profiled Shia Barrett, who works at an Apple store. Tell us about her, because she's a perfect kind of example of smart, overqualified, you know, really interesting people that are just doing what used to be jobs for people that didn't have a college degree.
0: Yeah, no, Kaya is a very interesting person. She grew up in Baltimore County, so right outside of Baltimore. She went to a big public high school, majority black high school, where there was a very high premium on going to college. The school was very intent on sending its graduates to college. They had a ritual every year where people were supposed to post their acceptance letters from universities on the door of the or on the window of the main office to kind of celebrate all the people who were going to college. So Kaya was a good student, and you know, she got into a few good schools, ended up going to Towson University, just outside of Baltimore, which is a pretty good state school. She majored in communication and really wanted to get into professional training, professional development. She worked at an Apple store near her university while she was in college. She had been a huge fan of Apple products, so it was kind of a cool job for her to have in college. When she was about to graduate, she applied to dozens, if not hundreds, of companies looking for jobs in professional development, marketing, things like that, instructional design, and she just didn't get an offer. So she ended up taking a job at the Apple store where she had worked in college. And as she's there, she just becomes more and more frustrated because Apple had often historically lured college grads to work at the store by offering them good benefits and pretty good pay and kind of, exalted high status jobs. The genius at the Apple store was, someone who fixed your computer. They had another job called a creative, which taught people how to use Apple products. And so Kaya was hired as a creative. It sounded like a good job, but over time they found that these people with kind of exalted titles were just being pulled onto the floor to sell iPhones and MacBooks. And so she's getting more and more frustrated that she's gone to college. She can't get a job, the kind of job that she had anticipated when she graduated. And now the job that she was doing, which was by no means her first choice, even that job is getting more and more degraded. So it's a very frustrating situation for someone like her. And she and a number of her coworkers end up starting a union at that store and becoming the first Apple store in the country to unionize.
1: So this new working class that Kaya represents, they being educated, they obviously must know what AI is going to do. In other words, looking at the horizon ahead, things are going to get worse, aren't they? And I'm interested in also talking about your reference to Peter Thiel's notion that, I mean, he's the beneficiary along with Musk and all of these billionaire bros out here in Silicon Valley who are the richest people on the planet. But, they're creating this new working class with limited horizons. I mean, the most cynical of all didn't work out was Zuckerberg's idea of the metaverse, where everybody sits in a virtual reality wearing a helmet all day, sitting on a couch collecting a digital doll. It was, almost the new sort of high-tech version of Aldous Huxley's Soma. So tell us about how they see the future, people like Kaya, and the kind of interesting and somewhat cynical comments by Peter Thiel about creating a new proletariat. No wonder these kids turned to Marxism.
0: Yeah, so I think that one of the things that I really noticed in my book is the number of college grads, whether they were people like Kaya who were overqualified for their job and working at an Apple store or at a Starbucks or at a Trader Joe's, or even very highly trained, high status, white collar professionals like doctors and architects and tech workers. I noticed that so many of them thought of themselves as workers. I think I graduated from college in 1998, which I sometimes joke it was the best year in the history of the world to graduate from college. The stock market was booming and the labor market was super tight and seemed like everyone was getting stock options when they started a job. But for these folks who graduated a generation after me, even the ones who did pretty well, I think they think of themselves very much as workers, not as sort of professionals or future managers or future owners. It's very much a sense that they are part of the workers and the working class, even if you're, again, like a doctor or a tech worker. And I think the thing about AI is it's actually increasing that sense, the sense that we're all workers, and we're kind of at the whim of the owners and the people who own, who control the capital, to put it in Marx's terms. I think that was very much a sense that was growing over the past 10, 15 years. And I think AI is going to really reinforce that sense that, your job, even if you're a very highly trained, high status professional, AI may kind of proletarianize you. It may, undermine your leverage and make your life and your job much more precarious. And I think what's interesting about people like Peter Thiel or Marc Andreessen, Elon Musk, is in some ways they actually have the same diagnosis as the people on the left. They look at young college grads and see that they've become much more radical, much more left in their politics and their economic worldview. A lot more of them are embracing socialism, and I think they too say, well, something has happened here that is driving this younger generation to embrace more left-wing politics. I think they don't see themselves as the cause of this, but they think they do acknowledge that the combination of people graduated from college with a lot of debt, not being able to afford things like housing, has really exacerbated, the kind of frustrations of this generation. As you say, you could argue that they're contributing to it by really investing heavily in AI and hoping to displace white collar workers even further. But someone like Peter Thiel, I think, actually does see that the kind of economic conditions facing college grads over the past 10, 15 years has driven them to embrace a more left form of politics.
1: So, Noam Chaibi, but just in the last couple of minutes, since we're offering up your book as a gift in support of Background Briefing and KPFA across the Bay Area in Northern California and KPFK across Los Angeles and Southern California, it feels as though the downsizing is coming for all of us. And I'm just wondering about whether there's going to be a sort of new solidarity. I mean, the Gilded Age created a backlash with reform, Teddy Roosevelt, et cetera. And I'm just wondering, since you're delivering such clear news about the best and brightest amongst us coming up who have such limited horizons, when you talk about mutiny, maybe revolt is another word we could use.
0: Sure.
1: So how do you see the future, and why do you think our listeners need your book?
0: Yeah, so I think you're absolutely right. My analysis is that, and this is backed up by political science research that I allude to in the book. We've really seen college grads move to the left on economic issues, and they really have started to kind of converge over the last 15, 20 years with people without a degree. So it used to be in the 80s and 90s that college grads were to the right of people without a degree. They were more in favor of a smaller government, lower taxes, less regulation. But that's really changed over the last 10, 20 years. And college grads now much more resemble people without a degree when it comes to these economic issues. And I think that that's only going to increase. I think the destabilizing sense that AI is introducing, the sense of precariousness, the sense that anyone could be replaced by a machine at any moment, is going to only increase that sense that even highly trained workers are vulnerable. And I think that's going to elevate economic issues in the political realm much more than they have been in the past. And so you can imagine, that you have a kind of super majority of people who think of themselves as workers, whether they're highly trained or they don't have a degree, embracing a candidate that really speaks to these anxieties with a kind of economic populist message. I'll just leave you with one statistic that really stood out to me, which is that when Zoran Mamdani ran for mayor in the general election in New York City last year, he won 84% of college grads under age 30. And I just think that's such a striking statistic that you would get 84% of anyone, voting the same way in this country. But I think it really speaks to this ratcheting up of anxiety. And when it comes to AI, I think we're already seeing the power of the frustration and the potential backlash to AI. We see my newspaper and a lot of other outlets have reported on these kind of left-right coalitions that are popping up in a whole variety of communities around the country that are protesting against data centers and the kind of land use that a lot of these big tech companies are counting on to power their AI models. So I think both in some of the recent elections that we've seen and in some of the kind of grassroots opposition to AI and data centers, you really see how this coalition is very broad and very powerful.
1: Well, Noam Chaibi, I thank you very much for joining us here today.
0: Thanks for having me. Great to be here.
1: And again, I've been speaking with Noam Chaibi, who covers labor and the workplace for the New York Times and previously covered economic policy in three presidential campaigns for the New Republic. He's the author of The Escape Artists, How Obama's Team Fumbled the Recovery. And his latest book just out is Mutiny, The Rise and Revolt of the College-Educated Working Class. And this has been Background Briefing. I'm Ian Masters, and I'd like to thank producers Graham Fitzgibbon and Asher Price. And if you've missed any of today's program and would like to explore our vast archives, you can visit us at backgroundbriefing.org, where we'll include extended interviews searchable by topic and have made it easy for you to sign up for daily email updates that provide links to resources, articles, and books discussed on the program. 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
1: So the New York Arab American Comedy Festival is coming back to Washington, D.C. for a big show on Sunday, May 17th. 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And his Substack newsletter, of course, is called The Dean's Report. 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And Dean Obidala over on Blue Sky. Dean, welcome back to the program. It's always so great having you with us. You have a brilliant piece today. Trump and Kash Patel have made the U.S. vulnerable, the most vulnerable to attack since 9/11. Please elaborate.
2: Sure. First of all, thank you for that shameless plug of the comedy show this Sunday in D.C. Being Arab American, I will haggle and offer anybody a discount code if you email me, dean@deanofradio.com. I'm not kidding. dean@deanofradio.com. We live in the D.C. area. Sunday night, the Miracle Theater. It's an not-for-profit festival. But Tom, the reason we're going there is an act of defiance. It's comedic defiance because Donald Trump has come after comedians who have mocked them. So we want to be in D.C. to mock Trump and to stand up for free press and freedom of comedy, to be blunt. So serious moment. In this comedy show we're doing, we've had immigrant comedians who are have green cards who don't want to be in our shows or Arab American because they fear that Trump will come after them if they're in a show that mocks Trump. So we're living in a different world. So this is it's a comedy show to make people laugh, but there's an underlying message. That's
1: you know, I could just interject, Louise and I the other night watched Cabaret, the old movie.
2: Sure.
1: I don't know that I'd ever seen it before. I think I'd seen pieces of it, but this movie takes place a year before Hitler. And it's just shocking how we are almost there. I mean, it's just amazing. Anyhow, back to you.
2: Yes, and I'll be playing Joel Grey in the show on Sunday. Joel Grey, I'm not going to play. Joel Grey was the MC of the entire Cabaret, the name of the act. Yep. And look, so getting back to the real thing, the article, it's based on my interview yesterday, Frank Figluzzi. It's not just my opinion. Frank Figluzzi, 25-year veteran of the FBI, retired as an assistant director, made a point about Kash Patel that, yeah, SNL is making fun. I asked him. SNL has turned Kash Patel into a punchline based on his own conduct. Aziz Ansari playing him. And I said, does this affect the rank and file FBI agents in your work? And he said, yes, it does. Not because they're mocking Kash Patel. People should do that. That's their choice. But when you don't take the FBI seriously and you view it as a joke of a leader and a partisan actor in that with Kash Patel, it makes it harder for the FBI to get cooperation. And he shared there's an inscription at the FBI headquarters on the wall that the backbone of the FBI is the cooperation of the American people. He said he really fears that people will not go to the FBI to share things about really dangerous people. They could be terrorists. They could be drug dealers, you know, organized crime figures. They don't trust the FBI. And look at Kash Patel, like yesterday, screaming at Senator Van Hollen, spewing lies. Just so it's clear, Ben, you know, Kash Patel lied yesterday on the road. He said Abrego Garcia was convicted of rape and convicted of a gangbang, being a gangbanger. And that's why that it was wrong for Senator Van Hollen to meet with him. Abrego Garcia was never charged, never convicted of those charges. He must have been deported a long time ago.
1: So Kash Patel just lied to Congress, which, by the way, is something
2: he's the FBI director. It's not like an average person. Kash Patel knows the difference. He's a lawyer. He's a former prosecutor. He knows Abrego Garcia was never charged with rape. He knows he was never charged with gang-related crimes. And he, was never convicted, because if he was, he would have been deported a long time ago because he was an undocumented immigrant. So to lie like that and nobody talk about potential consequences for Kash Patel is part of the bigger problem here.
1: Mm-hmm. Yeah, absolutely. And, it's really genuinely concerning. Another piece that you wrote is about big money and how the Republicans and really big money has captured the Supreme Court. Very rarely do we hear much of a commentary or even a conversation in the corporate media about the big money that put these right wingers, these six right wingers on the Supreme Court, and that sustains them, by the way, you know, through the Supreme Court Historical Society and through all these other little perks and goodies that these guys get.
2: Yeah, we had last week on my show, Dark Money Week. And every day we had at least one guest to talk about dark money, the real world impact of it, and how do we get big money and dark money out of politics? And, you know, it was in my team, Matt and Aaron did an amazing job booking some great guests. We had Senator Sheldon Whitehouse on and Senator Ron Wyden, members of Congress, David Sirota, and others, some amazing activists. And your name came up several times, Tom, talking to Senator Whitehouse. He talked the Powell memo. I'm like, have you ever talked to Tom Hartman? The Powell memo always comes up along with it began with Reagan. But I didn't add the second part. But the Lewis Powell memo is there's a direct line as, you know, he talks about Senator Whitehouse and David Sirota in his book about master plan. Mm. They go back to the Powell memo. And it's such a great point that you really made me aware of that memo and the idea of making the corporate world realize we have power. Let's use our money to not just elect candidates, but to shape policy and ultimately control the court would be a great way of doing that. And Levin Leo certainly delivered for them on that. So it was a great week for people to learn, even me to learn more about the influence of dark money, the fact that there's so millions of dollars, $1.9 billion in the 2024 campaign in dark money, according to the Brennan Center. And people don't know dark money is, we don't even know where it came from, folks, but it's legal to give the candidates super PACs. It's legal. We don't know where it's coming from. Right. And it's legal to do that in the United States of America in 2026. How is this a democratic republic and not a banana republic when you see that kind of garbage? Well, and that's we all know this.
3: Yeah. And the money could have been coming from Russia or Israel or China or
2: Everybody,
3: Iran.
2: We have no idea.
3: It's
2: outrageous.
3: Yeah, it really and truly is. In fact, in John Paul Stevens' dissent in Citizens United, he said that under this ruling, Tokyo Rose could have funded American politicians, you know, the voice of the Japanese during World War II. You know, it's just incredible. Dean, I'm curious your thoughts on, you know, you got Trump arrived in China a few hours ago, and he's bringing 17 oligarchs with him, including his son, Eric. Or is that Uday or Kuse? I forget.
2: I don't know. One of them.
3: Yeah. My guess is that, first of all, these oligarchs have all given millions of dollars to Donald Trump directly, you know, to things that Trump controls or the money that'll end up in his pocket, and or to things that he cherishes, you know, like his inauguration fund, which he ultimately paid him a lot of money for services rendered or whatever. So my guess is that what's going to happen is Trump is going to make a fool of himself and of America. But that these oligarchs are each going to walk away with a pony. You know, every one of them is going to get some kind of prize, and that they will give Trump even more millions of dollars as a result of this, and average Americans are going to get screwed. I'm curious your thoughts on what's going to come out of this meeting.
2: Tom, are you suggesting that the head of Goldman Sachs and Citibank and Apple are not going there to fight for the middle class working workers? Are you suggesting that they're not going there, but we need a fair living wage in America?
3: That outrageous.
2: Right. This is the Gilded Age, but with a big plane.
3: Yeah.
2: I mean, if there was the Gilded Age, William McKinley or other Gilded Age presidents who had a plane to fly the oligarchs at the time, put J.P. Morgan and Rockefeller on a plane. That's what this is.
3: Yeah.
2: So it's a nobody. And I posted online yesterday the names. They go, no one there to fight for working class people. No one there to talk about the middle class. People are like, well, that's not how it works. Well, that's how it should work, folks. You should have people, union representatives on the plane to go as well. But there's no concern. Trump goes. There's a war going on in Iran that he started. We have a wholesale price report today, inflation, the highest in years. Yesterday, consumer price index, the highest in 3 years. But if you take out COVID, it's the highest in decades in a jump. It's over the wages increase now. So unless you're making over 4% a year, folks, increase, you got to pay a pay cut because of Trump. People are struggling. Consumer confidence down to the lowest in the history of the United States of Michigan. And Trump's flying a gilded plane with the gilded oligarchs to China to make more money, and you know he will profit himself personally. There's no doubt Donald Trump will make some money from this.
3: Yeah, it is so true, and I just have to read you this quote. You invoked the Gilded Age, right?
2: Sure.
3: This is from 1887, President Grover Cleveland, the only Democrat who held the White House during the post Civil War era in the 19th century. And this is from his State of the Union address, speaking of the oligarchs of his day. And he said, as we view the achievements of aggregated capital, we discover the existence of trusts, combinations, and monopolies, while the citizen is struggling far in the rear or is trampled to death beneath an iron heel. Corporations, which should be the carefully restrained creatures of the law and servants of the people, are fast becoming the people's masters.
2: Yep. And look, it took...
3: Here we are again.
2: We are. There's no doubt. I'm just finishing a book on Teddy Roosevelt and J.P. Morgan, where, you know, Teddy wrote the Supreme Court under Teddy Roosevelt, not because of him, but during his DOJ brought a lawsuit against the big railroad magnates, J.P. Yep. Morgan and others that owned it, and broke it up using the Sherman Antitrust Act.
3: Yep, him and Taft.
2: The language, right. If you read the language of Teddy Roosevelt, who was a progressive Republican, and you hear Cleveland, it's very much like today. We are living through a new Gilded Age, and you hope it ushers in a progressive era that followed the Gilded Age,
3: yep.
2: which brought down some power to the people and broke up some of the trust and monopolies. If not, we're on that same path again.
3: But it was the Republican. Pardon my interruption, but we have got 45 seconds to a hard break. It was the Republican Great Depression that brought about that, you know, progressive response. And I think that Trump is doing the same thing. He's making the same mistakes Hoover made.
2: We might be. Look, people are really concerned. Polls show a majority of Americans think we'll be in a recession next year at this time because they're so fearful of where we're going with inflation. It's off the charts.
3: Yeah. Yeah, I am convinced that these guys, the greed, the just absolute rampant greed, just like during the Harding Coolidge.
2: It's insatiable. They can't make enough money. It's unbelievable.
3: Yeah, yeah. And what's really astonishing is that you've got all these oligarchs who are on the plane with Trump. Any one of them, if they gave up 1 or 2% of their wealth, it could solve homelessness in America. It could, you know, among other things, you know, it could.
2: You should be in the comedy show with us, Tom, on Sunday, because that's funny. As if they're going to give 1% of their wealth to help people. That's not how, we all know that's not how it works. They're in a competition with each other to be the richest, the first trillionaire, and Elon Musk playing
3: They're mentally ill. They really are. The great Dean Obidala, right here on Sirius XM every evening. Dean, thanks so much for dropping by. It's always great talking to you.
2: Thanks, Tom. Take care.
3: Yeah, you too.

0: for a suitcase full of gold.
1: Will the Supreme Court hand the GOP a $500 million midterm cash bomb? This is mind-boggling. A ruling out of the Supreme Court could land any day now that will let political parties spend unlimited amounts of cash in lockstep with their candidates. The case is called NRSC versus FEC, and one of the plaintiffs who launched it back in 2022 is the guy who's now the vice president, J.D. Vance. If the court's hard right majority strikes down coordinated party expenditure limits, Republicans could pour hundreds of millions, perhaps billions, into races, working hand in glove with their nominees. Senator Cory Booker warned in an amicus brief with the court that Citizens United already, quote, opened the floodgates to billions in dark money, end quote. Now that same court is poised to blow the doors off. Party committees would suddenly rival super PACs as the favorite launching pad for billionaire cash, with a ruling expected just months before voters head to the polls in November. This is mind-boggling. Meanwhile, why did John Fetterman just hand Trump two massive wins in one day? Yesterday, Pennsylvania Democrat John Fetterman cast the deciding vote to kill a war powers resolution that would have reined in Trump's illegal war on Iran. It's the seventh time he's broken with the Democratic Party on Iran since the bombing began. Three Republicans crossed over to back the measure. It would have forced Trump to stop the war. Fetterman was the only Democrat to vote against it, and the resolution failed 49-50 by a single vote, his vote. Hours later, Fetterman joined every Senate Republican to confirm Kevin Warsh as the new Fed Reserve Chair. Senator Elizabeth Warren said Trump nominated Warsh to be his sock puppet so he can crank down interest rates from the Oval Office. Fetterman claims he'd make a lousy Republican, but his voting record says otherwise. He's the senator Trump openly calls his favorite he's my favorite Democrat. And Pennsylvania voters are watching. You know, every cycle, Republicans find one or two Democrats that they can corrupt. You know, there was a time when it was the former Democratic nominee for vice president, you know, from the senator from Connecticut. It's just incredible, you know, who blew up Obamacare, who killed the public option in Obamacare. And now we've got the senator from Pennsylvania who is going along with Republicans on this. It's mind-boggling. The New York Times just dropped a bombshell. The Justice Department, or Injustice Department, whatever they call it these days, the Trump Justice, is quietly negotiating a settlement of Trump's $10 billion lawsuit against the IRS, which is, by the way, the agency that Trump himself controls. And one option reportedly on the table would be to let the IRS drop all audits of Trump, his sons, and his businesses permanently. This is crazy. I mean, the guy's a convicted tax cheat. Trump sued the IRS over a 2020 leak that revealed that he had paid just $750 in income taxes. And a loss in a pending audit could cost him over $100 million. That's how much apparently he's basically screwed all the rest of us out of with his tax avoidance. And now he's using his own government to make those audits vanish? Federal Judge Kathleen Williams is racing to stop a settlement that legal experts already call collusion. This could be the most corrupt presidential self-dealing in American history. This guy is robbing us blind, and he's doing it gleefully. He's doing it enthusiastically. It's just an incredible thing. J.D. Vance yanks medical money from California in a naked political hit job. Vice President J.D. Vance announced yesterday that he's freezing $1.3 billion in medical payments to California, the largest deferral the federal government has ever made. He claims it's all about fraud. California's leaders aren't buying it. Governor Newsom's office shot back, "We hate fraud, but that's not," in all caps, "what this is." They say Vance and Oz are targeting in-home services that keep seniors and disabled folks out of nursing homes. The administration already pulled the same stunt in Minnesota, and the CMS itself admitted to using errant figures, you know, wrong numbers they basically made up, to justify another fraud probe in New York State. They're threatening every blue state next. This isn't fraud enforcement. This is federal extortion, weaponizing health care to punish states that refuse to bend the knee to Donald Trump. This is just wrong. Meanwhile, are Missouri Republicans about to soak working families with a tax bait and switch? Missouri voters are being asked to gut their own state income tax this year, and experts say the math is devastating. The state pulls roughly 65% of its general revenue from income taxes. If you eliminate the income tax, the lawmakers get sweeping new powers to jack up sales taxes on everything from gasoline to home repairs to prescription drugs. The Missouri Budget Project estimates working families would pay about $500 a year more, while the state's eight billionaires walk away with massive tax breaks. This is called regressive taxation, right? Stop taxing income tax so that people with really high incomes, don't have to pay the tax, but start taxing the things that average working people buy so they pay the tax rather than the billionaires. House Minority Leader Ashley Ons called it a game pushed by, quote, the bootlickers in the Missouri GOP. She warns the plan blows a $9 billion hole in state revenue. If this thing passes, schools, roads, and seniors will take the hit. And the billionaires, hey, they get to, walk away completely intact. They write the menu, as it were. Cece in Northbrook, Illinois. Hey, Cece, what's up?
2: Well, I was reading your article this morning. It's the title, Trump Puts Taiwan on the Table.
1: Mm-hmm.
2: I couldn't even really get through it, Tom. It's just that disturbing. It's a good article. I'm embarrassed to be an American.
1: Yeah. Welcome to the club.
2: Republicans have an Alzheimer's patient just selling the country for parts. And the system of America, I think, Tom, needs to be just, well, he's tearing it down. It's going to have to be rebuilt. And this is just January 6th, part two. So he's just tearing it down. As you said, we've lost all credibility all out the world. The China president is just going to eat his lunch. It's embarrassing. I know we can't change horses in the middle of the race with our leadership. But when we get to that point, when Democrats get back on their feet, the system's going to have to be rebuilt, including the Democratic Party.
1: I agree.
2: Money in politics.
1: I agree.
2: The ones who's taking all this PAC money, and Cory Booker comes to my mind off the top. I don't know, but we need a list of who's in the Democratic Party takes the most money, or just a list. Now, that doesn't make them necessarily corrupt. It's just the way the system is built right now, thanks to the Supreme Court.
1: Yep.
2: But my main thing, Tom, is I'm embarrassed. Alzheimer's patients. No. Let me take the Republican Party. Trump is getting too much of fanfare on this.
1: Yep.
2: The Republican Party. By the time this man gets back to the United States, he should be out of office. It's embarrassing us. I don't know what the Republicans are getting out of this, except. I don't know, do they call that owning the libs? They get some type of joy when we get angry and we pound the table. And this is why I have a problem with the Democrats. There's no reason that this Alzheimer's patient is doing anything. They should be laughing him out of the country. The Jimmy Kimmels of the world, they should be the Democrats should be shadowing him. This man's a laughing stock, and he's making us all the laughing stock. I have no pride in this. I'm a black man. I've never been proud of the country fully anyway, but I do have allegiance to the country. It's my country. But this embarrassment goes beyond race.
1: No, it's humiliating. It really is.
2: It's humiliating.
1: And it's dangerous. It's dangerous. I mean, China's building nuclear weapons like there's no tomorrow. They've got they're building a navy that has already surpassed ours. And they've got a drone capacity that we are just beginning to even look at with now three drone companies that are owned in part by Uday and Kusei Trump. Even our military is a grift. Now we're learning that the FBI is you know, throwing people on the most wanted list at the last minute so that they can claim that they're doing something while the director is an alcoholic incompetent. We've got an alcoholic incompetent, you know, running our Defense Department that he likes to call the Department of War because he thinks it makes it seem like he's got, you know, bigger manhood or something. I don't know what pathetic.
2: And you're forgetting. Their infrastructure. Their infrastructure. China's. They're light years ahead of us in where they're heading with solar
1: They've
2: power,
1: got bullet trains. Yeah.
2: Yeah. And by the way, one more thing, Tom. Japan. I read an article that Japan itself is importing weapons for their citizens.
1: Yeah.
2: I don't know if that's true or not. But
1: I don't know about for their citizens. They're certainly. I mean, they've got very very strong gun control laws in Japan, but they are. And there's a big debate, you know, in Japan about whether they should alter their constitution so that they can once again have nuclear weapons, or not once again, so that they can first, you know, begin having nuclear weapons. The rest of the world has figured out that with, you know, Uncle Diapers here in the White House, that they cannot rely on the United States. The European countries, the NATO countries are freaking out. The Southeast Asian, Taiwan's got to be, president of Taiwan, she has to just be agonizing.
2: Yes.
1: I mean, you know,
2: he's selling them out.
1: Yeah, no, I'm with you.
2: I'm going to call my senator and my congressperson today. Do your assignment.
1: Yeah, tell him to support Krishna Murthy's Taiwan bill. Yeah. Cece, thank you. Good talking to you. Bob in Raleigh, North Carolina. Hey, Bob, what's up?
3: Trump, he knows nothing about Sun Tzu. You know, the old adage of if you know yourself, you win 50% of the time. If you know your opponent, you win 50% of the time. If you know your opponent and yourself, you win 100% of the time. I've been in sales for over three decades, and that whole body language thing, I would always, you reach for a handshake for his equals. Occasionally you get a clown who would try to wrench it over, but, you know, I can hang in a high bar or, on a trellis for 3 minutes, and I was an ex-gymnast. So I let him go a little bit, and then I let them know that not to do that again.
1: Yeah.
3: So it's not.
1: Yeah.
3: Which is what Xi did to Trump today. Yes. Exactly. He's demonstrating it's just the most basic level of who's in charge.
1: Yeah.
3: And but the one thing when you asked what would have he said, what are you going to do about this, Xi to Trump, if it had been President Harris, it would have been, well, beware of the porcupine defense, which is basically how Ukraine has been able to make life tough and actually going to defeat Russia in the end. Yeah. And then for China, you think you're just going to overrun his island. I don't think about it, guy. You're going to pay a hell of a price. Are you willing to pay that your people are going to...
1: Yeah, that's what he should have said. He said, you're a great leader. We're so happy to be here with you. Please give us some money.
3: And all those other billionaire grifters. I mean, it just makes us look... I know it's with the previous caller. I agree. It's a hard thing. One last uplifting thing is that in the Democratic Party here in North Carolina, the thoughts of going big. We're looking at Mondami, Mayor Mondami, and what he's doing, and that's exactly what we want to do. None of this piecemeal stuff. None of this, Fetterman. Jeez, Fetterman stuff. Mm-hmm. We're do things for the people, get things going fast, quick, but also go for big. Go for big stuff. Go for big investments. Yeah. And so, yeah.
1: I get it.
3: That's it. I will call about the six assurances bill to my representative, and also I got Tillis and Bud. So anyway, but I will call nonetheless.
1: Yeah, Taiwan is like literally one of the most, if not the most, vibrant democracy on earth. It is
3: absolutely.
1: It's one of the least corrupt, most honest, most well done. They have the literally the world's best healthcare system, which by the way was organized by an American who went over there and showed them how to do it. It's been years since I wrote about it in my book, The Hidden History of American Healthcare. I forget his name. It wasn't Edward Deming. He was the guy who brought to Japan, just in time and production and stuff. But it was
3: quality
1: another guy.
3: Control. Met him. Yes.
1: Oh, really?
3: Years ago. But yes, I agree.
1: Yeah, an amazing guy.
3: Yeah.
1: Anyhow, Bob, I got to move along. Thanks for the call. It's good hearing from you. Good talking to you. Thank you. Terry in Chicago. Hey, Terry, what's up?
4: Hey, Tom. Hope you're doing well. This is a little off topic for the day, but it's been on my mind for about a week. They, last week, I think it was, came out that Ukraine is killing it with the drone technology over there.
1: Yep.
4: And I'm just wondering, since the Pukes of Hazzard started their own drone company, what's the likelihood that they are selling drones or will be selling drones to Russia?
1: Oh, you mean Uday and Kusay Trump?
4: Yes.
1: Yeah, they've got they're invested now in three different drone companies that all now have contracts with the Pentagon. Suddenly, magically, God only knows, Terry. I frankly doubt that any American defense contractor would be selling to Russia, but it wouldn't surprise me. I mean, look at how, you know, China wanted to get some NVIDIA chips, so Trump is bringing Justin Hong all over to China. You know, the guy who's the head of NVIDIA, he's over there to cut some deals. But you know, the easy way to get them would be through the UAE, because the UAE has a mutual defense treaty with China. Anything that they get from us, they share with China. So what happens? The UAE puts $500 million, $500 million into Trump's crypto company. And then Trump's crypto company now, you know, and of that, about $100 million of that went right into Trump's pocket instantly. And so then Trump says, oh, well, we'll sell you the NVIDIA chips, UAE. And then UAE, you know, presumably sends them to China. This is how the dance is being played. So whatever kind of drone technology we come out with, maybe we'll figure out a way to give it to the UAE also, and they can give it to China. The bottom line is China's already so far ahead of us on drone technology. It's mind-boggling. Lynn in Belleville, Texas. Hey, Lynn, what's on your mind today?
2: I just want to address the issue that you've been talking about, how we can get our democracy to survive the trauma that it's going through right now. And I have an idea in mind. I mean, you guys in your position and the other news media people are, y'all are our savior, because it's the competition that you guys are bringing out that may help us survive this couple of years we've got left. But my idea, it may be kind of crazy, but my idea is that we develop a scheme where the news media guys, like you anchor guys from every major network, has got to come together, sit down, and work out a process that allows the American people to develop a consensus of what the truth is. And that means to me that you guys need to come up with a plan that sets, that basically evaluates you compared to Sean Hannity, compared to you know, all the other different talk show hosts, in such a way that the American people can have confidence in what they're hearing, this truth in the news. I think if the referees go out there on the field and they call it balls and strikes, they call the plays how you see them, and the American people love that. I mean, there's no question about how the American people will swarm to the competition of something of that kind. If you develop a proper competition where guys are treating each other with respect in the conversation that goes on, but yet some way we have a unbiased commission that oversees all of you guys coming together and saying, hey, we need to voluntarily do this for the American people so that we get the news and believe what we're hearing.
1: Yeah, it's an ideal. And when I was a kid, I mean, you know, there was basically three television networks and one or two networks that provided news for the radio at the top of the
2: hour. That's what I'm talking about.

0: to get these people to come on this program every week, you know, once a week, and just give us an update on all the lies from Fox this week. I think it would be a huge public service. But, you know, it's like people are doing these things and they're not making money doing it, and they're doing it in their spare time, and they don't have the time, and they don't want to. I don't know. Morris in Inglewood. Hey, Morris, what's on your mind today?
1: Did you get your gold phone from Trump yet?
0: Yeah, well, I didn't send him $100, so at least I'm $100 richer than I would have been if I was one of his suckers.
1: You made $50 million, Tommy, selling a phone that ain't nobody going to get. And what tripped me out is when they sent that $100, I'm surprised they didn't know what they were doing. Yeah. And you had an earlier conversation with the guest. You were talking about the wealthy paying some taxes. Listen, if the top 2%, if the top 10, just the top 10 billionaires in this country, if they paid 2% of their wealth, you'd have free health care. We'd have free college education, and we better get back to free college education, Tom, or we're not going to be able to compete. Now, here's what we got with the rest of the world in terms of technology and everything else. Now, here's what we got to do. Everybody can see what's going on. We've got Roger Chaney. We've got Judge Roger Chaney. You know about him, Tom.
0: He's the guy who wrote the Dred Scott decision back in 1860, whatever it was, 59 or 50, whatever. Yeah.
1: Well, he's one of the smartest guys in the class. That's exactly who he was. So Roger Chaney reincarnation.
0: Except, by the way, his name was pronounced Tawny. There was no W, but that's how they pronounced it. But back to you.
1: You're cold, Tom. But anyway, here's the best way we're going to be able to defeat that. We couldn't do it back then, but we can do it now. We're going to need a national voters registration drive, Tom. It's on that level, a national voters registration drive. When you see a homeless person on the streets, you walk up to them and say, would you like a guaranteed income? Yes, fill out this paperwork. We got to get busy. It ran us about $250 million for the entire country. Where we're going to get this money from? We don't have to just get it from donations. We could also do concerts. We got a lot of progressive people with a lot of talent out there that would be willing to step up and do this. Yeah, when you say fight power with power, well, in this case, we got to fight money with money, okay? And so that's the, we're going to have to do that, Tom. Because even if we take over the Congress and whatnot, take over the Senate, this guy's not going to leave the White House. We know what's up. But sure would help us if we got that kind of stuff behind us.
0: Yeah.
1: You know, when we got control of the Congress, okay? And I want to share this with you, Tom. I want to give a shout-out to independent media. God bless, Lord Jesus Christ, bless independent media. Because if all we was getting was MSNBC, CBS, and Fox, we'd be in trouble. But you guys as independent media, I heard you talk to a guy earlier. He was so appreciative of what you do. Independent media is what's going on. Let me qualify that. Allegedly, check out Google. Allegedly, Iran had 26 targets that they hit. Iran, you know, the Iran is the guy we have a problem with. They hit 26 targets, but only 15 guys were found out to be dead. And then you're not going to believe that. Now, also, the satellite companies, the private satellite companies, they've been instructed by our government not to share the images of that war.
0: Yeah.
1: We're in a bad way, Tom. The only way we can get up out of this, we need a national voter registration program. You see somebody homeless, tap him on the shoulder, he's going to say, why should I care about what's going on? We're going to try to put some money in your pocket. Okay.
0: And you know what the Republicans have done, Boris? In a half a dozen states that I know of, and it's probably more than just a half a dozen, they've actually made it basically illegal to run voter registration drives. The League of Women Voters no longer does this in Kansas. They no longer do it in Florida. They no longer do it in Texas because, you know, nobody wants to go to jail.
1: I don't believe that.
0: Look it up.
1: You ain't never lied, Tom. I ain't buying that. No, I'm not going with that. Okay, you better talk to me. I'm going to have to do that, man. You sounding crazy.
0: Yeah.
1: All right, Tom, let me let you go, my brother.
0: Thanks, Boris. Good talking to you. MJ in Seattle. Hey, MJ, what's up?
2: Documentary called Trust Me, The False Prophet. It's kind of a second stab at the Warren Jeffs polygamy place down in southern Utah, on the Utah-Arizona border.
0: Right.
2: It answered one question for me. It wasn't as easy to watch as the first one, but it's really worth it. And it answered a really big question for me. I was born and raised in Utah, and I wasn't LDS, and so I was adamant about getting out of there.
0: Mm.
2: But the question I always had was, how does one man with 30 women start driving Bentleys, two brand new Bentleys?
0: Right.
2: Well,
0: yeah, $300,000 car.
2: What he's doing is it's his workforce. The women are all he has to do is feed them and put a roof over their head and make sure that he uses keeps them romantically close.
0: Yeah. Yeah.
2: And they are it's really sad.
0: They're brainwashed. I mean, they're raised in

0: this cult, in this cult, and so it's easy to continue that. But and this should be a warning to us, because culturally, this, you know, this can happen on a much larger scale. Not necessarily this specific kind of exploitation, but, you know, this whole idea of brainwashing people into thinking that they have to have big daddy leaders and all this other kind of stuff.
1: Right. Back to the second part of my call is, remember Terry Tempest Williams, who was the ecologist down in Utah a couple of decades ago? She was very with it. I was in college in the 70s and had a little baby, and we got talked into going out to the area where they're going to put that data center, and it was beautiful and it was natural. And there were these natural hot springs. It was a plain. Mm-hmm. Hot springs that were about 30 feet across and in perfect circles, ringed with beautiful green grass. And we camped there and fished. And these potholes, purportedly, they didn't know a bottom to them. Mm-hmm. And it was a beautiful, serene, natural place. And I don't know why we human beings always have to, especially when it's delicate. I mean, it wasn't the Grand Canyon, you know. Mm-hmm. We ate the fish. We sat in the green grass, and we had a little campfire.
0: But corporations can't monetize any of that, and so it doesn't matter to them.
1: Yeah.
0: Brian in Milford, Delaware. Hey, Brian, what's on your mind today?
2: I saw in West Virginia two Supreme Court justices beat the incumbent, which I don't know if that's two Democrats going up or not, but that's kind of interesting. I just saw that. I don't know who they are, but anyway, I'm from Delaware, as you saw. The talking point going around, I saw on Twitter, and I've been hearing some Republicans, mainstream media, using it as a rebuttal for all the gerrymandering that the Republicans are doing. They're pointing out this nonsense statistic about, oh, all these blue states, they got, you know, 40%, 45% Republicans, and they got zero congressional seats. So why are y'all crying about us having zero blue seats? But I'm looking at this, like, 42% of Delaware Republican, and they got zero congressional seats. First of all, it's only one congressional seat in Delaware. And then also, I was like, 42% of Republicans are in Delaware? That don't make no sense. So I looked up what they were really manipulating the numbers. What they're doing is they're looking at the percentage of Republicans that voted, not the percentage of Republicans in the state. So, for example, for my state of Delaware, it's 25% Republicans registered, but 42% of Republicans voted in the election. So they're misconstrued.
0: Yeah. So they use the number that looks better. That's an old trick.
2: Yeah, Connecticut, 42% of Connecticut are Republicans, when it's really like 20%. Yeah. But 42% of Connecticut Republicans voted. Yeah. So they're manipulating the numbers and going out there lying about it.
0: So they're looking at the percentage of Republicans who voted against, you know, in the elections versus Democrats, basically, because those are basically the two choices, as opposed to looking at the actual electorate. Yeah. Excellent point, Brian.
2: Yeah.
0: Thank you. Thank you for that. As Abraham Lincoln said, you know, figures don't lie, but liars can figure. Johan in Los Angeles. Hey, Johan, what's on your mind today?
3: I was watching the hearing yesterday, and then Senator was asking about intoxication on Kashi Patel. Yeah. While all the podcasters have the footage of Kashi Patel drinking in a USA hockey team, but these lawmakers don't have any evidence in this hearing. And it's like I'm seeing the repetition of Merrick Garland on classified document case. It's like, it's mind-boggling. They're not prepared to question these people.
0: Yeah.
3: Just asking, well, not.
0: I thought the questions, you know, Chris Von Hollen got personal with Kashi Patel, and Patel, you know, lied to Congress in his rebuttal by saying, you know, that as Dean just pointed out, that Abrego Garcia was a convicted rapist and gangbanger when he was neither. But Yeah, my sense of it was that the Democrats were actually more interested. This was the Appropriations Committee. This is a subcommittee. This is not the overall committee. This is a subcommittee that deals with recommendations about funding for the agency. And I think most of the Democrats were actually just trying to get some business done. They wanted to know, what are you going to use this money for that you're asking for us? And so most of those questions had to do with that. Van Hollen took a bite out of him, though, and you know, what's the old saying? A kicked dog always yelps.
3: It's like Merrick Garland would waste his time. Trump got elected again because he didn't do anything. It's almost the same thing.
0: Yeah, I would have liked to have seen a little more fire. But, you know, maybe they're afraid of him, too. I mean, the guy runs the FBI. He has the ability to change people's lives. Look at what's going on with Jim Comey and Mr. Brennan. So, Johan, thank you for the call. Bill in Santa Monica. Hey, Bill, what's on your mind today?
4: Once when the King of England visited here a couple weeks ago, and Trump told him that his mom had always had a crush on him. Well, the King is 2.5 years younger than Trump, so does pedophilia run in the family? Nobody bought that up.
0: I think she actually probably had a crush on his father, but I get the point.
4: Okay. And the second thing was, last night on ABC News, Muir, the anchorman, was in China covering the summit or whatever. Mm-hmm. And this robot was demonstrating that Chinese have this robot. And they showed him loading the dishwasher and folding clothes. And not once did Muir ask, what else can he do? Because this is the new soldier. I think this is going to be the end of war as we know it. Yeah. No one would ever put an army in the field of human beings against these robots. I'm pretty sure that they would be able to take out a tank from 3,000 yards before the tank even saw them.
0: Oh, yeah.
4: I think it's a good thing, but I think it's going to end war. I thought that the atomic bomb would end it, but there's too many crazies that have atomic bomb, especially us with people like Trump.
0: Yeah.
4: And the one other thing, too, I'm really unhappy with the mainstream Democrats. And I was just wondering, like people like you and like Greg Palast and so many alternative and reporters, they would make great Congress people. Why do they always have to be lawyers? And as far as making bills, there are other lawyers who know the government, would know how to write a bill and put them in. Mm-hmm. But you would get honest people. I mean, to me, these people are like scientists and teachers.
0: Yeah.
4: And those are the people who we should have running this government or running for the Democratic Party.
0: Well, there's a fair number of legislators who are not lawyers, but having a background in the law, I think, helps if you're writing laws, if that's your main job. So,
4: right, but I mean, the staff could have
0: that. Perhaps, but you would want your lawmakers to have an understanding of the law and the Constitution that people, at least in theory, get in law school. I'm not sure that they do in the right-wing law schools, but you understand what I'm saying. Yeah. But there's some good people in politics, Bill. There's a lot of good people in politics.
4: Oh, yeah. There's some great people, but not enough, especially at the head.
0: Yeah.
4: I mean, you have your Bernies and your AOCs and your Omars. And that woman that's running, I can never think of her name. She's from the Seattle Council in Washington. But now I don't see her on television at all. Bill Gates, I think 10 years they tried to spend a lot of money to kick her off of the City Council in Washington.
0: Yeah, you're talking about Sharma's.
4: Yeah, that's
0: Sharma Sharma.
4: Yeah.
0: Yeah.
4: Yeah. And,
0: yeah, I don't know what happened to her.
4: And one other thing. Well, she's running, but they're not putting her on the air.
0: Oh, okay.
4: The last thing I would like to mention, you know, Republicans, Trump once said Abraham Lincoln, he was a Republican. Not a lot of people know that. Well, a lot of people did know that. But, you know, conservatives have always been, and these really right-wing guys, they're the ones that have been against progress.
0: Yeah.
4: And I would just like to see them stop using these labels because they change back and forth.
0: Yeah, I get it. Steve in Yorba Linda, California. Hey, Steve, what's on your mind today?
5: Hello, Tom. Thank you for all of your good programming and your wonderful guests you have on.
0: Thank you.
5: You know, I just wanted to... Yeah, you're welcome. I just wanted to mention that you said that war is in our DNA. I would tend to disagree with that. I think what's involved there is our natural desire for self-defense and survival are basic. Mm-hmm. You go way back. but I think war is an outgrowth of greed, which I think is a learned illness, but it might also be based on sort of an egocentric thought process, maybe a personality-dependent problem.
0: Could be. I mean, are you familiar with the difference between bonobos and chimps or bonobos? I'm not sure how to pronounce it.
5: Bonobos and chimps. Well, it kind of, there are ancient descendants. There are folks that we descended from, I guess you could say.
0: Right. Yeah, we've got a little bit of the DNA of both, but we've got most of the DNA of the chimps. And chimps regularly engage in warfare, and bonobos don't.
5: Interesting. So, in other words, chimps go out of their way to create problems for others as opposed to, like, defending their territory?
0: I don't know how to characterize it, and Jane Goodall could give you a better description if she were still with us. chimps will turn conflict into warfare and warfare into something close to genocide. And bonobos turn conflict into opportunities to have sex. I mean, they literally make love, not war.
5: Interesting. Well, I guess you could say that, so maybe both of those characteristics are in us then. Right?
0: Oh, yeah, they are. They clearly are. But we've got way more chimp DNA than bonobo. And I realize this is a hyper-simplistic explanation. And I'm not using it as an excuse for anything, and I don't think that we need to be tweaking our DNA or anything else. I do believe that, that humans can rise above this. I mean, we've done, this is one of the things that we've done so well, frankly. I mean, this was what NATO was all about. You know, this is what the United Nations was all about. For the Iroquois Confederacy, it was what lacrosse competitions were about. I think, frankly, even football is something that lets us get this instinctive stuff out of our system without engaging in great physical violence. And I think it's why football is so much more popular than baseball or basketball, because it is violent. You know, it is a proxy for warfare, essentially. And
5: interesting.
0: I'm no great philosopher on this stuff. These are things that are, people like Joseph Chilton Pierce speculated about this. He wrote this brilliant book, The Crack in the Cosmic Egg. I wrote the foreword for it years ago. Joe is no longer with us, but he was a physician and a philosopher and just a brilliant, brilliant man. He also wrote a book called The Magical Child that every parent should read. But in The Crack in the Cosmic Egg, he touches on some of this stuff. I'll leave it to people like him. Linda in Auburn, Washington. Hey, Linda, thanks for listening to KBCS. What's on your mind today?
6: Some points related to hope, and I'm a Christian, so that perspective, I did notice that I believe you have, some people are angry at God, and some people don't believe he exists. I believe you're in the other category that he doesn't exist, but I want to just tell you the points for hope. One is there's a phenomenon that's in the Bible, and you can do some research. People who actually tune in to God and get directives from God. And I believe there's evidence that Trump has people around him and his administration that do that and seek to do that. And with his near-death experience, especially with the ear time when he got shot at, after that, he said on talking to Dr. Phil on the YouTube that he believes God kept him alive for a purpose. So in the Bible, people can change over time. They can have a renewed heart and mind. The scales came off the eyes of Paul, who was formerly Saul, who was killing Christians. So there's the ability of people to change over time. And there's a powerful ability to pray and have good things happen. So I could talk more. One thing I do want to mention, too, for hope is that Epstein, I do believe he was an actual demon. There are people that have met that have abilities to heal people with the Holy Spirit and gifted that way. And they, two people I talked to said a real person was really a demon.
0: Yeah. Thank you. Thanks for the call. Sue in Belmont, Michigan. I'll just leave it at that. Sue in Belmont, Michigan. Hey, Sue, what's up?
7: I have heard about many outbursts, uncontrolled outbursts that Trump has done, like, for instance, outside the Situation Room. And I was kind of wondering, do you think the Republicans will ever wake up enough to see that he is so unhinged? He needs to have people in white coats come and take him away in a straitjacket.
0: He is famous for screaming obscenities like a child who just, you know, had his sucker taken away from him and throwing tantrums, you know, throwing ketchup against the wall, breaking plates, you know, the screaming threats at people. People who work with him and for him are constantly in fear of him. I mean, but this isn't something new. This isn't like a dementia thing. He's been this way his whole life, according to some of the biographies I've read. So,
7: well, my question was, do you think the Republicans will wake up enough that they can't?
0: No, I think they're scared.
7: Will they actually do something?
0: No, they won't. I mean, he just, what was it, in Indiana, I believe it was, that he just took, or was it Ohio? No, it was Indiana, that he just took down, what, six Republicans, just destroyed their careers, ended their political careers, because they wouldn't go along with redistricting in Indiana. He threw a tantrum, and he got them. I mean, this guy delights in hurting people.
7: They don't have any power.
0: Relative to him, they don't. No, that's the problem. Until after the primaries, the Republicans are not going to fight back. And after the primaries, I think we're going to see some changes. I suspect you're going to see a GOP that's going to get a backbone starting in July. But, you know, maybe I'm wrong, but I hope not. Raymond in Arcata, California. Hey, Raymond, what's up?
8: Hey, good afternoon or good morning. I disagree with you in a sense concerning some Republicans are coming around, you know, and helping us to, you know, get rid of Trump. Because I disagree because a lot of Republicans want what Trump wants. They want a white America. They want a white Christian deregulated America. And that's why, I mean, I'm not saying all Republicans want this, but a large portion, a majority of them do.
0: I think you're right.
8: They just don't want it the way, they just don't want it so in our faces like Trump is doing.
0: Yeah, I think you're right, Raymond. Yeah. My point is that if only five or six Republicans in the House and three or four in the Senate were to turn their backs on Trump, we could change everything. And while I doubt that's going to happen in the Senate, I think there's a chance that will happen in the House after the primary season is over this summer.
8: I really hope so. But what's going on with all this, Jerry? I mean, voter suppression. I mean,
0: yeah, it's crazy. John in Grand Rapids, Michigan. Hey, John, we've got a minute left here. What's up?
9: I've been seeing him in a lot of things on Facebook and this, and I've even thought about it for a long time. I'd really like to see Sheldon Whitehouse run for president. That's who I'd like to see.
0: I would, too. You know, he's got the right name for it. He's a good guy. He's a genuine progressive. He's a solid voice in the Senate. He understands who's doing what. He's doing some great media stuff out there. We've got to get him on the program more often. I'd love to get him on every week.
9: He's a strong player, and nobody can look at him and say this guy's a snake oil salesman. I mean,
0: no, he's the real deal.
9: He's a strong player, man. I'd love to see it.
0: Yeah, I agree with you. I think he might have even, maybe I'm thinking of somebody else, but one of these senators just started a Substack newsletter, in fact. John, thanks for the call. Great to hear from you. And thank you for being with us today. We'll be back tomorrow, same time, same place. In the meantime, don't forget, democracy is not a spectator sport. It requires all of us, and that includes you. So get out there, get active, tag, you're it. Be good to yourself and the folks around you. Stay safe. Eat your veggies. Get out there. Take a walk. Walk a couple miles today. See if you can pull it off. Huh? You'll feel better for it. I'll catch up with you tomorrow. Stay safe.
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13: We had entire jurisdictions and entire places where you had people who did not count, essentially.
14: Right.
13: And the Voting Rights Act was passed in order to make sure that if we were really going to be a representative democracy, then that needed to mean that your democracy needed to be representative.
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13: And that has now been struck down.
15: Right. And that's exactly why they struck it down.

0: 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Over both the public airwaves and the internet, around the country and the world, blanketing planet Earth, I'm Brad Friedman, your friendly investigative blogger, journalist, troublemaker, muckraker, all-around swell fellow, says me, from bradblog.com. Thank you very much for joining us today. Lots to get to for a change. Shortly after airtime, after we got off the air yesterday, following our coverage of results in this past Tuesday's 2026 midterm primary elections in West Virginia and Nebraska, a marquee race that had not yet been called, that was still too close to call, was finally called by AP right after airtime, which AP, of course, seems to be the general arbiter for such things as calling races, which, by the way, has absolutely no legal significance whatsoever. What actually matters in elections is who won or lost after officials count all the ballots, or their computers do, and then they canvass the results, and then they occasionally do some sort of post-election audit of a small sample of ballots, maybe even a recount in some cases, and then they finally certify the elections. That's all that actually matters.
1: That's the official count, but what AP does is just, you know, get something out there fast, and they're guessing.
0: And they're guessing based on facts, based on numbers. They're usually correct, but I just wanted to make clear, when an election is called, it actually doesn't mean anything. For all intents and purposes, as far as both the media and in general the candidates themselves, a race tends to be over when it is called by the AP. To that end, after we got off air on Wednesday evening, AP finally made a call out of Nebraska, where Latina Democratic activist Denise Powell was declared by AP to be the winner of Tuesday's Democratic primary in the so-called blue dot second U.S. House district in the theoretically red sea of Nebraska. We will see how red that sea turns out to be this year. Powell apparently defeated State Senator John Kavanaugh and several other Democratic candidates in the primary. She and Kavanaugh were in a tight race that could not be called on election night. She is the co-founder of a political action committee that supports progressive female candidates running for office named Women Who Run Nebraska. She also had the backing of Emily's List and the Congressional Hispanic Caucus's campaign operation. She will now face off in the general election against Republican Brinker Harding. That's his real name. In 2026, he's an Omaha City Council member. He was endorsed by Donald Trump, and he ran unopposed, in Tuesday's GOP primary. This in the contest to fill the second district seat being vacated now by Republican Don Bacon this year in what Democrats see as a prime pickup opportunity in November. That blue dot sort of becomes a focus every 4 years because Nebraska, along with Maine, is one of just two states in the union that split its electoral votes in presidential elections. Most states are winner-take-all in the Electoral College. But so the second district has gone in Nebraska to Democratic presidential candidates 3 out of 5 times since 2008, which sounds like it's fairly balanced, though it has been trending Democratic in recent years. Barack Obama won it back in 2008, went to Mitt Romney in 2012. 2016, it stayed with Republicans voting for Donald Trump that year. But in 2020, apparently, the district came to regret its vote from 4 years earlier and chose Joe Biden that year over Trump, and then stuck with the Democrats again in 2024, giving its one electoral vote to Kamala Harris over Trump. But in this in that same election in 2024, they also reelected Republican U.S. House Congressman Don Bacon for a fifth term after he was elected back in 2016. And because of the closely divided state of play in the second district, he has not always been 100% on board with Donald Trump, only most of the time. But now he's leaving. He's retiring, and Democrats see this year as a big pickup opportunity in the House. Cook Political Report currently ranks the 2nd Congressional District in Nebraska as leaning Democratic. And yes, this year in particular, every seat in every district will matter, which is why Republicans and their corrupted U.S. Supreme Court have been working so hard to rig the election as much as they possibly can in advance of what is still expected to be a blue wave election this November. But in the House, it just may not be the route that Democrats had previously been hoping for. Why? Well, due to the Republican map rigging.
1: Yeah. In other words, they would maybe get a lot more seats if it weren't for the rigging. And that's something that I think people should remember.
0: Hi, Desi Doyen.
1: Hi.
0: On that score, the gerrymandering wars that Trump began last summer, when it became obvious to even him, apparently, that his policies were such failures and so despised by the American people that he would have to cheat to hold on to onto control of the House this year rather than, you know, changing course, implementing policies that Americans actually like. So if you follow this program, hopefully you're familiar with much of our gruesome anti-small d and, frankly, anti-large d Democratic story up to now on this gerrymandering madness. So I will jump straight to the latest developments today in the ongoing gerrymandering wars since we last spoke. Mississippi's hard right, but not entirely insane Republican governor, Tate Reeves, decided not to overturn earlier primary results. Mississippi held its statewide primary this year in March, I believe, with Texas. They were the first ones to do so this year. That was before the corrupted Supreme Court killed the rest of the Voting Rights Act that they hadn't killed already, and they essentially gave the go-ahead to Republican-controlled states in the South to do away with majority-minority voting districts under the Voting Rights Act for the very first time since the end of what only turned out to be Jim Crow 1.0, apparently, back in 1965. So with the bar as low as it could possibly be, Governor Tate decided to not simply toss out the results of that those primary elections back in March and, you know, undermine his own voters in order to blow up his state's one majority black district, a seat held by Democratic Congressman Benny Thompson. But Tate has vowed to conduct a gerrymander nonetheless prior to next year's state legislative elections, and at that time to end what he actually described on social media as, quote, Benny G. Thompson's reign of terror.
1: Good Lord. If you've ever seen or heard Benny Thompson, you right? know that that is just a vile lie.
0: He is the ranking member of the House Homeland Security Committee. He chaired the bipartisan January 6th special committee in the House during the Biden era. Reign of terror. Governor Reeves, really? I mean, if that's your party's idea of a terrorist, well, little wonder that you people are, you know, terrified of your own shadows and need to barricade yourselves and your minds, by the way, inside of impenetrable fortresses to help keep the facts and the truth from sliding in. Oh, yeah, to that end, Green News Report coming up later this hour.
1: Yes.
0: Speaking of how hard Republicans are working to pretend to not recognize facts and truth and stuff like that. North Dakota governor, former North Dakota governor and billionaire turned pathetic Trump lackey as his Interior Department Secretary Doug Burgum testified before Congress on Wednesday amid Trump's war in Iran and the spike in gas and energy prices. Solely because of that war, and pretended that he had no clue how clean, cheap, renewable energy actually works. It was quite embarrassing for Burgum, as he continues to be Trump's lapdog in trying to undermine both the economy and the global climate. I hope we'll be able to add to that embarrassment a little bit in our GNR later this hour. But anyway, back to the embarrassment of the pathetic GOP gerrymandering wars undermining our democracy. Down in one of my favorite states, the great state of Georgia, despite complaints from the MAGA crowd, Republican Governor Brian Kemp ruled out redrawing his state maps for the midterms, which are, well, this coming Tuesday, May 19.
1: Wow.
0: Along with Alabama, which has canceled its U.S. House primaries in, I believe, four House districts to allow time to gerrymander at least one majority black district out of existence there. They have two black districts because they were ordered to do so by the federal courts back when the Voting Rights Act was still in operation, enforcing the 14th and 15th Amendments of the Constitution as it was designed before the radical right-wing racist SCOTUS came up with a reason to pretend that it was unconstitutional in their Louisiana versus Calais ruling a couple of weeks ago. But back to Kemp in Georgia. Rather than redraw the districts for 2026, Kemp has now decided to call a June special session of the state legislature in Georgia to conduct a gerrymander for 2028. Now, why is he calling a special session for next month to gerrymander the map for 2028? Well, apparently, Kemp and Georgia Republicans fear that if they wait until after this year's elections in November, well, they won't have a trifecta control anymore, the state House, Senate, and governor's mansion. So they need to do it now. Because if they wait to allow the voters to ring in on all of this, they will not be able to undercut the voters in 2028. So they're racing to do exactly that next month, even though it won't take effect until the 2028 elections. That, by the way, is not a sign of strength. That's a sign of weakness among Republicans. As is all of this, by the way. Keep that in mind. With Georgia's election coming up next Tuesday, also, just a reminder that if you are in Georgia, now is a very good time to vote early on a hand-marked paper ballot and deliver it in person, if possible, to your local county headquarters, since Georgia and its Secretary of State, Brad Raffensperger, still hate voters enough that they force them still to vote on 100% unverifiable touchscreen voting systems at the polling place on Election Day. So do try to avoid that at all costs, at least all costs short of not voting at all. If your only choice is to vote at the polling place on one of these god-awful machines, then please do so. And that same advice, by the way, goes out to all voters this year and every year for that matter, but certainly for voters over the next week with Louisiana's primary on Saturday, May 16, and then on Tuesday, May 19, in Georgia, in Alabama, and the great states of Idaho, Kentucky, Oregon, and Pennsylvania. Big election week next week. As we noted earlier in the week, along with the statewide primaries, there are also some big judicial retention elections on the ballot on Tuesday in Georgia for the state Supreme Court. And while no Supreme Court justice has ever been removed from the bench via the ballot in more than 100 years in Georgia, Democrats are in fact gunning to remove two of them in next week's elections. So we will be keeping our eyes on that. But to that end, no matter where you are this year and the next, frankly, it is important right now to vote in every election that you can, even down to the local school board level. And while we don't, you know, endorse any specific candidates on this program as a general rule, we do support the pro-democracy candidates wherever possible and whoever they may be, which more often than not these days does tend to be the Democratic candidate in any given race. But, of course, during the primary elections, y'all are mostly on your own there. Our fight is to keep a world safe for democracy, not to tell you how to use it. But even in states like Idaho this week, and especially in states like Georgia and Pennsylvania, swing states, etc., it's really important right now to turn out to these elections. Even if you don't have a particularly competitive primary in your district, show up. Make clear the numbers of pro-democracy people. Make clear what those numbers look like right now. It's really, really important to send that message now because it will change the course of history in the months going forward. Don't check out of this one. Get in the game. Make sure your voice is heard. Let them know you are here because the bad guys right now, the anti-democracy, pro-autocracy folks, really, really hope that you don't. Ed Kilgore over at New York Magazine Today sort of rounds things up in the 2 weeks plus that have passed since the U.S. Supreme Court gutted the Voting Rights Act, pouring rocket fuel, as he describes it, on Donald Trump's midterms partisan gerrymandering blitz. He notes, as we did on yesterday's program, that the South Carolina Senate has now decided against extending its current legislative session to extinguish its one remaining majority black congressional seat held by the venerable Jim Clyburn. But then apparently at the behest of his friend and the president of the United States, Republican Governor Henry McMaster reportedly decided to call a special session anyway to carry out this gerrymander. So we can now apparently look forward to saying goodbye to the legendary Jim Clyburn, only the ninth black member of Congress to serve in South Carolina in its history, after the eight that served during the few short years of Reconstruction after the Civil War until Jim Crow was allowed to kick in, and then it would take nearly 100 years before South Carolina's ninth black member of Congress would be able to serve thanks to the Voting Rights Act, and that would be James Clyburn, who South Carolina's governor hopes to erase from the map shortly. We will see if a few of those intellectually honest Republicans in the state Senate who blocked that move earlier this week, if they'll have enough power to overcome what will now simply be a simple majority vote to end the career of Clyburn and ensure that there are no black representatives in the U.S. House for the great state of South Carolina, where a quarter of the population is black, but where all seven U.S. House seats are likely to be held by white Republicans next year. If this is the extent of the Republicans' post-Calais gerrymandering before the 2026 elections, writes Kilgore, which does not include, by the way, all of the GOP gerrymanders before that decision in Texas and Missouri and North Carolina. Well, the Calais decision's net damage overall to Democrats appears to be one seat each in Louisiana, Alabama, Tennessee, South Carolina, including the recent Florida GOP gerrymander of four seats and the Virginia Supreme Court decision overturning a voter-approved Democratic gerrymander. Well, that means that Republicans will roll into the midterms with about 12 U.S. House seats in their sights, all of which Democrats thought that they would control as recently as 2 weeks ago. So Democrats will start with at least a 12-seat disadvantage this November in the race to control the U.S. House next year. Last time Trump was in office during a midterm election back in 2018, his party lost 40 seats. 40 seats were flipped from red to blue the last time Trump was in office. But of course, that was before a round of gerrymandering after the 2020 census. And then, of course, the recent gerrymandering wars adding to that.
1: Oh, and also remember, there's a couple of photo ID restrictions and other restrictions for voter suppression.
0: All of that making everything harder. Yep. Kilgore reports 2026 redistricting battles may drag out in some areas. Then there will likely be litigation over most of these late gerrymanders, though he writes it's pretty clear Southern Republicans simply walked through a door that the U.S. Supreme Court threw open for them. In a case unrelated to Calais, the Missouri Supreme Court just rejected a challenge to that state's earlier GOP gerrymander, which was aimed at purging black Democratic Congressman Emanuel Cleaver of Kansas City. Virginia Democrats are pursuing last gasp legal challenges to the state Supreme Court's coup, but none of those look particularly promising as Kilgore sees it. Southern Republicans' efforts to wipe out or at least minimize black Democratic representation in Congress and in state legislatures will certainly increase again before the 2028 elections, and Democrats are already planning to retaliate after this year's midterms in every state where they have the power to control redistricting. Again, another reason why it is so important for you to vote in every race that you can this year. Because, you know, it's going to be state legislatures who make these decisions in advance of 2028. Kilgore notes this race to the bottom and might and probably should encourage the national parties to invest heavily in state legislative races this fall in places where either party could win or lose a governing trifecta, along with the power to gerrymander. But unless Democrats mount a serious comeback in the former Confederate states, well, the black representation that so many people fought and died to secure is now very likely to slide back down toward Jim Crow levels. And perhaps that's why in Maryland, the Democratic leader of the state Senate is now reportedly rethinking his position on gerrymandering. Gerrymandering the one last Republican U.S. House district in the state, as the state's governor, Wes Moore, has long been urging him to do. Maryland Democrats are increasingly agitating now for their state to redraw its congressional lines after a miserable 2 weeks in the redistricting wars, Politico reported last night, with prominent Democrats urging that there is still time to wade in to this year's elections. But they have hit the same pair of roadblocks, says Politico, that sunk the party's hopes months earlier. The state's June primary and Democratic State Senate President Bill Ferguson, who is facing a fresh wave of anger from prominent Democrats for his role in preventing the party from trying to redraw an 8-0 map in favor of Democrats. Right now, it's 7-1. Said Maryland Congressman Jamie Raskin in an interview with Politico this week, quote, "At this point, the Republicans are literally doing everything in their power to create all Republican congressional delegations in the South and to squeeze out every possible seat." So if his initial position, talking about Ferguson here, was that he didn't want to be part of continuing a downward spiral, well, that consideration should be gone, said Raskin. At this point, it's just a question of whether we are going to fight back as best as we can. And he's right, of course. Many in the party concede that the odds of enacting a redraw before the midterms are remote, with in-person early voting in the state's primary elections under a month away. They privately acknowledge that getting Maryland ready to gerrymander ahead of 2028 is the most plausible scenario. In other words, not doing it for 26, but getting ready for 2028. Maybe that's the most plausible, but remember, Louisiana just tossed out votes already cast by 42,000 voters in their primaries coming up this Saturday in order to gerrymander their maps after the Calais ruling. And we talked about this idea yesterday with Kate Riga of Talking Points Memo. If you missed that show, grab it from our newly redesigned bradblog.com. It's free. And it was a really good discussion. But, you know, the question is, do Democrats have the courage? Do they have the stomach to do what is going to be needed to be done to claw back and restore democracy and, in fact, renew democracy going forward? This is the kind of hardball that they're going to need to play because, as we also discussed, the other choice is basically the status quo, is Jim Crow, is one-party autocracy as far as the eye can see. So, yeah, it's hard to stomach having to do this sort of thing this way, this quickly, with an election pending. But there's going to have to be a lot of tough choices made like that if we are going to save our democracy. Politico reports that Maryland Democrats are still turning the screws on Ferguson in the state Senate. He faces a tougher-than-expected primary campaign for some reason against Bobby Lapin, a veteran and a tour boat operator. Maryland Governor Wes Moore withheld a planned endorsement of Ferguson after a conversation last week in which the Senate president declined to signal more movement or openness on redistricting, according to a person briefed on the conversation. And publicly, Moore has maintained that the state must move on redistricting despite Ferguson.
2: We don't have a choice but to act, particularly when we're watching the greatest assault on Black voter representation around the country that we have seen in generations, that we are watching a president try to manipulate and change the rules in the middle of the game. And so I would urge him and his colleagues to be able to take this moment seriously.
0: Now, Ferguson has long been a thorn in the side for Moore and other Democrats intent on redistricting. Politico reports, under his leadership, the state Senate said it would block any attempts at a new map last October, casting the prospect as rushed and rife with potential and legal consequences. But a spokesperson for the Senate leader said Wednesday that Ferguson had spoken with the governor about redistricting. Quote, the Senate president relayed to the governor that he's open to a conversation about next steps, but needs to discuss that with Senate leadership as well as rank-and-file members of the Senate Democratic Caucus. That, according to the Ferguson spokesperson, the Senate president is as outraged as the governor about what's happening in the country and understands that the stakes are now even higher, said that spokesperson. Oh, does he? Does he understand that now? That's nice. You going to actually act on that understanding, Senator Ferguson, or are you just going to have your spokesman say nice things because you're up against it in your primary this year? Democrats acknowledge that the timing of the primary on June 23 would make redistricting ahead of November challenging and would likely lead to the primary having to be suspended. Oh, you mean the way Republicans already have suspended their election in Louisiana and Alabama after votes had already been cast like that? Yep, fine, do it. Suspend them. This is for real now, Democrats. Are you gonna deal with it as such? Are you gonna polite yourself to death out of existence and out of democracy along with it? Politico goes on to report that even longtime proponents of partisan redistricting are uncomfortable with a 2026 redraw. Quote, I personally have a little difficulty with normalizing in the partisan toolbox, canceling ongoing elections, said Maryland delegate David Moon, the Democratic State House Majority Leader. I find that highly problematic, he said. Oh, do you, David? Grow a pair, buddy. Several Democratic members of the state congressional delegation argued that the Supreme Court's Voting Rights Act decision fundamentally changed the calculus and that their counterparts back at the Capitol in Maryland needed to serve as a response to the GOP-led redistricting efforts. Congressman Steny Hoyer, the dean of the delegation, said that he believes Democrats' losses on redistricting will spark movement at the state level. I really hope so, he said. I agree with Jim Clyburn. This is Jim Crow 2.0. We need to respond. This is an extraordinarily important election, he said, and I am 100% for taking additional action in Maryland. Now, if you are a Democrat to the right of Steny Hoyer in Maryland, what should that tell you? And yes, as noted, we support the pro-democracy candidates around here. We don't like gerrymandering, but the facts on the ground have changed. And so we support the pro-democracy candidate, whoever that may be. And if guys like Ferguson and Moon are going to block what is needed to keep democracy alive at this point, as ironic as it may be that it is gerrymandering that is actually needed to save democracy, well, if they don't get it, best of luck to them in their upcoming primaries next month. Still, Democrats acknowledged that any redistricting move could face significant legal hurdles. 5 of Maryland's 7 Supreme Court justices were appointed by former Republican Governor Larry Hogan. Ferguson and a large swath of the state Senate worry that the court would eventually overturn a new gerrymander, said Ferguson's spokesperson. Well, don't worry about it. Find out. Do it. Make them put their cards on the table. How do guys like Ferguson even become the Senate leader with this lack of leadership skills? Rep. Johnny Olszewski expressed similar concerns, especially in the wake of Virginia's Supreme Court ruling. Quote, knowing what happened with the Virginia court case, there have been similar concerns raised regarding our own limitations, he said. Really? Are you concerned, Johnny? Well, you just take your time pondering that concern. No real rush. Democracy will be just fine while you are concerned. And so, he said, I think what you may find is necessary conversations about whether or not and how to amend our own Constitution to ensure that Marylanders have a chance to weigh in, but also that there's no question about the state's ability to respond, he said. There is no question about the state's ability to respond. Unlike Virginia, unlike California, and a bunch of other democratically controlled states, Maryland does not have a constitutional amendment requiring an independent redistricting commission. The state legislature has the power to do it tomorrow if they want. The question is, do they want? There are some concerns about a dummy mander, sure, that they could end up losing a district if they spread things too thin to try and flip the one remaining red seat in the state. That's a legit concern, but this is likely a blue wave year. And if you can, and if you're really worried about it, guess what? You can change it back next year if you want. Democracy is on the line. Put on your big boy pants and act like it.

0: Not too much for me. Welcome back to the Bradcast. Trouble. Brad Friedman from bradblog.com. Good trouble. Good trouble we're talking about. Am I right?
1: Yes.
0: A little bit more election voting news for you today before we get to our latest Green News report and the dumb liars there. And we have, plenty today, beginning with the big dumb liar, Interior Secretary Doug Burgum, who is not that dumb, in truth. He just plays that way for his big, dumb, lying boss. Is that
1: true?
0: Fair to say, Des?
1: Oh, definitely.
0: He knows what he's talking about when he goes to Congress and when he lies about renewable energy, when he lies about solar energy. Oh, we're just powerless at night. When the sun goes down, there's nothing we can do. And when the wind doesn't blow, why, it's like back to caveman times. Anyway.
1: Because, batteries don't exist.
0: Never heard of
1: them. In Burgum world.
0: Anyway, we'll get to that in our great news report. But speaking as we were earlier of Georgia's Republican Governor Brian Kemp, who is termed out himself this year, but apparently he can see the writing on the wall in Georgia, and that's why he's acting now to gerrymander his state for 2028, while Republicans still have a chance before November, after which they may lose their governing trifecta in the Peach State, and Kemp knows that damn well. Some Democrats regarded Brian Kemp and Secretary of State, now gubernatorial candidate Brad Raffensperger, as some sort of heroes after the 2020 election because they did not roll over. They wouldn't allow Donald Trump to steal the state of Georgia when he criminally tried to bully them into doing so. But we have always tried to warn you otherwise about both Kemp and Raffensperger. They are not heroes. We've got another good example as to why today. This via the Atlanta Journal-Constitution. Governor Brian Kemp set the stage for a courtroom battle when he signed yet another sweeping election measure this week that could reshape local politics across Metro Atlanta by making it harder for Democrats to hold on to power in the state's most populous region. See? These guys play hardball. Democrats ready to wake up yet? Talking to you, Bill Ferguson up in Maryland. Anyway, critics, as AJC insists on characterizing it, instead of just, the facts, but critics call it a direct attack on Democratic power in Clayton, Cobb, DeKalb, Fulton, and Gwinnett counties, essentially the Atlanta metro and surrounding areas, and an effort to punish Fulton County District Attorney Fani Willis, who became a favorite GOP target after she sought election interference charges against President Donald Trump and his allies. Now, Willis and DeKalb County Attorney Sherry Boston are now preparing lawsuits. They say they will challenge the law's constitutionality and disproportionate impact on black elected leaders in Georgia's most liberal and populous region. All five counties covered by the law have black Democratic women serving as district attorney. Just a coincidence, I'm sure, right? This particular law applies to district attorneys, county commissioners, and other elected officials, but only in Clayton, Cobb, DeKalb, Fulton, and Gwinnett counties beginning in 2028.
1: Wait, you mean nowhere else in the state?
0: That's it.
1: Just those
0: places. Just here. This is where we have to make these changes. So what it does is it moves elections for most of those posts, other than district attorneys, to lower turnout May contests held alongside nonpartisan judicial races. But here's the sneaky part of this law, which the AJC, the Atlanta Journal-Constitution, does not really even make clear in their bad reporting on this. The new law takes party affiliation off the ballot entirely for county elected offices in only these five Metro Atlanta counties, including plurality black.

0: back Fulton County so that Republicans will have a better shot of winning in those counties without the R by their names on the ballot. But it retains party affiliation for county elected officials in Republican heavy rural areas. So if you live in a out in the boonies where there's a lot of Republican voters, well, don't worry. You'll be able to tell which candidates are which when you go to vote for your county officials, which ones are the Republicans and which ones are the Democrats. But back in Atlanta, in the Atlanta metro area, who knows? We can't tell which one is the Republican and which one is the Democrat. That's the bill that Brian Kemp, one of them, that Brian Kemp signed this week in Georgia. Again, all five counties covered by this law, all five of them have black Democratic women serving as the district attorney, which, of course, includes GOP target Fani Willis in Fulton County, targeted because she dared to do her job and bring criminal charges against the disgraced former and now current, again, president of the United States and 19 of his co-conspirators who all attempted to steal the 2020 election in the state. Critics don't say that. The facts do. AJC. Anyway, Willis called the measure a quote, called it, quote, clearly unconstitutional and an effort to subvert the will of the voters. She said this is a blatant attempt by Republicans to give their candidates an edge in Democratic counties by hiding their party affiliation from voters. This, writes TPM's David Kurtz today, is exactly the kind of nonsense that pre-clearance under the Voting Rights Act was intended to scupper before it disadvantaged minority voters. But Chief Justice John Roberts famously torpedoed pre-clearance in 2013's Shelby County versus Holder decision, allowing for this kind of select, racist, Jim Crow legislation down in the South to rise once again. And that's exactly what we're seeing. All of these little tricks, all of these little things. Oh, this applies only to Atlanta and their area. Why? Well, we won't say why, but we can all know why. I mean, if there was really a problem with having partisan, district attorney elections and so forth, why not change it across the state, the entire state? Why are you only changing it in Atlanta, Brian Kemp? Oh, right, because you hope to run for president and you hope to be able to prove your racist bona fides in 2028. Got it. And this did not used to happen. This would be the state would have had to prove to a court, to a three-judge panel in the D.C. District Court, or to get permission from the U.S. Attorney General. They would have to prove to the court or to the DOJ that this would not in some way disenfranchise black voters.
1: That's the rule of pre-clearance. You have to pre-clear it to say, look, see, it's not really racist.
0: Section 5 famously did this. And it was one of the brilliant things about this law is that you didn't have to wait until you were affected by this law to raise the money and to file a lawsuit and to fight against it. It made, states with a history of racial discrimination like Georgia prove that this new law would not be disproportionately hurt certain voters. But that was gone. We don't need that anymore. That's that sort of thing. We made such great advances in our country, said John Roberts back in 2013 in the Shelby County ruling. We made such a great advantage. We don't need that sort of thing anymore. Really? Ask the voters in Georgia, Mr. Chief Justice. Anyway, in some brighter voting news, and Lord knows we could use a little bit of that this week, a story that I have been trying to get to all week. On Monday of this week, the Montana First Judicial District Court, that would be a state court, issued an order ruling that Senate Bill 490, which passed during the 2025 Montana legislative session, is enjoined. It may not go into effect. This, according to the Native American Rights Fund. As a result, voters will not lose 8 critical hours of voter registration on Election Day. In other words, the Republicans who now run Montana tried to end same-day voter registration for some reason. Quote, this ruling is particularly important to rural tribal communities across Montana, said Native American Rights Fund senior staff attorney Jacqueline De Leon, many of whom rely on the ability to register and cast a ballot on Election Day. Being able to register on Election Day, she said, is critical to ensuring full Indigenous participation in Montana's electoral process. Indeed, on, you know, from some of the reservations, you have to drive hours to get to a polling place, to the county headquarters, to be able to register.
1: And it's not just hours one way, it's hours both ways.
0: Both directions, yeah. And so a lot of folks in the community need to register to vote on Election Day, which, of course, is why the Republicans in Montana tried to make that impossible. Have they had problems with it before? Has there been a fraud committed through this same-day registration? Well, no. They're just doing it because they wanna, right? ACLU of Montana Deputy Director Alex Raitt added, quote, the state of Montana could not provide a compelling governmental interest justifying this voter suppression law because there simply is one. Noting, quote, Election Day voter registration is secure, it's fair, and with this ruling, it continues to be protected in Montana. ACLU's Voting Rights Project senior staff attorney, Teresa J. Lee, said, quote, democracy works best when every eligible voter can participate freely. Attempts to restrict access to Election Day registration disproportionately burden Native communities and undermine the promise of equal access to the ballot. This decision by the court is a powerful reminder that the right to vote is not a privilege. It is a constitutional guarantee that belongs to all of us. And for now, anyway, it's apparently going to be up to state courts, to protect that constitutional guarantee, since the racists in robes that now run the U.S. Supreme Court, well, they are doing all that they can to kill those very same constitutional guarantees. Desi Doyen in the Green News Report, and maybe some few extra thoughts on Doug Burgum. That is straight ahead on the broadcast. I'm Brad Friedman.
1: 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And thanks.

0: 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It's Bradcast. Brad Friedman from bradblog.com. All right. Are we ready, Desi Duane? What's your name again? Are you ready?
1: I think we are ready.
0: All right. Let's get to it. Our latest Green News Report.
2: Food prices. Well, they've shot up to their highest levels in more than 3 years.
1: UN warns of Iran war's growing impacts on global food supply.
2: And farmers are dealing with fertilizer shortages as well as higher diesel costs.
1: Diesel fuel prices hit new record high in the U.S. Plus, Interior Secretary Doug Burgum struggles to defend Trump administration's attacks on renewable energy.
0: All of those attacks and more straight ahead from bradblog.com. I'm Brad Friedman.
1: And I'm Desi Doyen.
0: Stand by for 6 minutes of independent green news, politics, analysis, and snarky comment.
3: All of these projects you're describing in Nevada have one thing in common. When the sun goes down, they produce zero electricity.
4: Mr. Chairman, I request unanimous consent to enter into the record this amazing new technology that apparently the Secretary is unaware of. It's a battery.
5: Without objection. So ordered.
0: So ordered. This is your Green News Report. Okay, Desi Doyen, that Interior Secretary Doug Burgum, super genius, never heard of batteries, even though he's from an energy state. What do you have for us today?
1: Well, first, the consequences of Donald Trump's Iran war continue to ripple throughout the global economy. In a new analysis, the International Energy Agency warns global oil inventories are falling at, quote, a record pace. And they say that even if the U.S. and Iran reach a deal tomorrow and the Strait of Hormuz reopens, fossil fuel prices will remain elevated through the end of the year because it will take months to restart production and resume distribution.
0: Awesome.
1: The IEA also projects at least some permanent reduction in global demand for oil because countries that shift to cheap renewable energy and electric vehicles are unlikely to ditch those investments and switch back to unreliable oil and gas. Pakistan, which has rapidly transformed its electric grid with solar energy after Russia's invasion of Ukraine caused the last fossil fuel price shock, Pakistan this week set a new national target of nearly 100% renewable electricity by 2040.
0: Very nice. Don't tell Doug Burgum.
1: United Nations experts are sounding the alarm about the global food system. The chief of the UN Food and Agriculture Organization warned last week that the Iran war is disrupting, quote, the core of the global food supply. Washington Post reports the Iran war is crushing farmers in Asia with skyrocketing prices for fuel and 30% of global fertilizer stuck in the Strait of Hormuz, forcing farmers to make irreversible cuts at the start of the June planting season. Farmers in Asia and Africa are choosing to skip planting some crops altogether and are cutting fertilizer use, which the UN warns will sharply reduce crop yields in the second half of this year and beyond.
0: Well, really, if you think about it, who needs food anyway?
1: Here in the U.S., with grocery prices rising due to soaring fossil energy costs from the Iran war supply shock, a new Purdue University analysis warns that Americans are not seeing the full impact on grocery prices just yet. That hit will come in 3 to 6 months and likely will extend into 2027.
0: Oh, you mean right around the election time?
1: Yep. Also contributing to higher grocery prices in the U.S. are spiking costs for packaging, since plastic is made from oil, and record drought across much of the U.S. that is impacting livestock production and crop yields.
0: Well, when you think about it, really, who needs packaging?
1: In related news, Ohio this week hit a new all-time record high for average diesel prices at more than $6.12 a gallon, according to Gas Buddy, deeply impacting long-haul truckers. In California, Governor Gavin Newsom announced that the state has launched a new $1 billion rebate program to offset the cost of new all-electric, medium, and heavy-duty trucks.
0: Nice.
1: Finally, in politics, Trump Interior Secretary Doug Burgum, in a House Natural Resources Committee hearing on Wednesday, repeatedly refused to admit that Americans are paying higher energy prices due to Trump's war on Iran and his irrational vendetta against renewable energy. Burgum also denied that the U.S. has lost to China in selling to the world clean, renewable technology that the U.S. invented. As he has in the past, Burgum repeatedly pretended that batteries don't exist, despite the fact that California and several other states routinely generate the majority of their daily electricity from wind, solar, and batteries. Democratic Congressman Dave Min of California pushed back hard.
6: The United States, under your, quote, total energy dominance strategy of rejecting renewable energy, put up 53 gigawatts of new energy last year, less than 10% of what China put up. Now, your clear bias against renewable energy in the face of all evidence is harming our national security, harming our ability to have energy independence, and putting us further and further behind the Chinese.
0: Well, when you think about it, really, who needs Doug Burgum anyway? For much more on all of these stories and the ones we couldn't get to, check out our website at greennews.bradblog.com. I'm Brad Friedman.
1: And I'm Desi Doyen.
0: And this has been your Green News Report. Now you know, and as a matter of fact, there was more from that Doug Burgum at that hearing on Wednesday, I think it was.
1: Yes, it was just absolute nonsense, just insane stuff.
0: Yeah, and you know, we'll try to get to some of it. I mean, he was asked about Donald Trump's claims, you know, does wind energy cause cancer and all of that stuff, and his answers were just remarkable. We're running a little short on time. By the way, thanks only to me because, you know, I had a few things to say. Oh, I was mad about something.
1: No, that
0: some
1: stuff is
0: voting.
1: Important too.
0: Anyway,
1: you know, Burgum knows what he's doing is
0: wrong.
1: He
0: does.
1: He knows he is lying.
0: Yep.
1: As governor of North Dakota, he presided over the expansion of wind energy, which now accounts for 40% of North Dakota's electricity bill grid, and he completely lies about how reliable it can be, especially with solar and batteries.
0: Oh, no. What do they do up in North Dakota when the wind stops blowing? They must have no energy.
1: It's just nuts. He knows better.
0: So we will try to circle back if we can to that. And it's not just Burgum. It's also that Chris Wright, the energy secretary, the former fracking CEO. I say former in quotes. You can't see that on the radio, but he's a fracking CEO. He goes out and tells these same lies. Oh, we can't. What, solar is swell, but it doesn't work at night.
1: When the sun doesn't shine and the wind doesn't blow. Chris Wright is a little bit more effective in his lies. Doug Burgum is just dumb about his.
0: Well,
1: that's why all of those House representatives brought batteries to the hearing to say, look, this is a battery.
0: Did they?
1: We've had them since Ben Franklin. Yes.
0: Unbelievable. That's where we are at this point, in the middle of an energy crisis, and thanks to a war started by these same people, started by Donald Trump.
1: Just flat out
0: and, of course, an energy crisis that was already underway because of the AI, you know, data center nonsense. And they're all willing to go out there and lie about it.
1: Everything in service.
0: Don't get me worked up again. We were just finishing this show. Don't get me all excited, Desi Doyen. All right, we got to get out. Thank you very much. Excellent job, Desiree Doyen. Thanks to all of you for spending a portion of your day or night with us. 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Would love to hear from you. You can find me on the social medias. I am The Brad Blog, and Desi Doyen is also there. She is
1: Green News Report.
0: Stop on by and say hello. We'll see you at all of the above. Until we see you here next time, I'm Brad Friedman. Good luck, world.

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2: Hey, everybody, this is Harvey Sonny Wasserman back with you for the 266th Green Grassroots Emergency Election Protection Coalition Zoom call. 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We add the name Solartopia Forum, which I kind of like. We have an incredible, given what's going on in the world, we are reflective of all the insanity out there, except we, of course, are sane. In the land of the blind, the one-eyed person is king, and here we have many of us still have our brain cells, unlike the people who are running our country and our world. So today we're going to welcome a terrific guest, Alexis Goldstein, who was bounced from Doge, and she's got a first-person account of having been axed by Elon Musk. So, Alexis, we look forward to your report. And then we're going to dive into the world of the 2026 election, starting with gerrymandering, which we may see become the world's history's biggest electoral backfire. We're going to talk about that with the great Greg Palast, who's going to fill us in on election protection and purges and all that great stuff. Greg, of course, will say, world-renowned, best-selling investigative reporter. He's going to be joined by the wonderful Ray McClendon from Georgia, who's going to fill us in on all the insanity that's going on down there. And our own Mike Hirsch has put out a major piece on the number one opponent of American democracy, probably the most effective enemy of American democracy in our history, John Roberts, and the U.S. Supreme Court, which has done its latest damage on the gerrymandering issue, a totally one-sided partisan decision, you could call it, from the Supreme Court. In our second hour, we're going to be joined again by a world-class expert, M.V. Ramana from the University of British Columbia, is going to be filling us in on what's happening with the nuclear power industry and renewables. And we just got a major article out in the internet pointing out that for the first time in history, that right now, as we speak, more energy is being generated and consumed worldwide from renewables than from either nuclear or coal. It's a very big turning point in history. And M.V. Ramana will be talking with us about that, and he'll be joined by Roger Rappaport, our great investigative reporter from Muskegon, Michigan, who has amazing news about the collapse of Holtec and this insane idea of restarting dead nuclear plants in western Michigan. And Roger is going to tell us that there are major job openings at Holtec if you all want a $200,000 or $300,000 a year job in the nuclear industry. We're going to tell you how to get it. Meanwhile, Raj is going to fill us in on the collapse of this insane proposed restart in Western Michigan. I think Greg Palast has joined us, and we got 39 people good to go. So we're going to start this amazing gathering with Alexis Goldstein. Alexis, you were an employee of the federal government until Elon Musk came along and got you fired. The question we want to ask is, does Elon Musk love, first and foremost, firing people and putting them out on the street? Or is there some other reason here? But if you will tell us, please, Alexis, about your experience being DOGE, we'd like to hear it before we go to Greg Palast and Ray McClendon. Please.
3: Well, thank you, Sunny, and thank you all for having me. It's a pleasure to be here. My name is Alexis Goldstein. I, until February of this year, was an employee of the Consumer Financial Protection Bureau, which is the agency that was created in the wake of the 2008 financial crisis, because the other regulators really did not do a good job for ordinary people. Elon Musk definitely likes firing people. There's a whole playbook that he essentially follows that he followed at Twitter when he took over Twitter. And you can read all about it in a book by Ryan Mack and I think Kate Conger. They're both New York Times reporters. But pretty much everything he did at Twitter, he repeated in the federal government, this sort of like move fast and break things approach. But no, he absolutely loves to fire people. He absolutely does not know what he's doing, whether it be Twitter or the government. But yeah, I'm a rank and file union member at the Consumer Financial Protection Bureau. We are unionized under what is called the National Treasury Employees Union, which unionizes. It's one of the two major federal unions. The other one is AFGE. But we had a pretty strong union, and we basically, what happened is DOGE had just destroyed USAID, and federal workers were talking and sharing information, and USAID workers actually put together a Google Doc saying, here is the DOGE playbook, here's what you should watch out for. And so we were really fortunate at the CFPB to have a bit of a heads up. And so when we, you know, and because we had a strong union that had a strong union for almost the entirety of the CFPB's existence, which is, I always like to say, it's younger than Pinterest. It really is not that old of an agency, but we had ways to communicate outside of work systems. And we also had really good relationships with each other. And so essentially we had a tip from someone who was in the IT department that the DOGE folks were going to be coming possibly on the evening of February 6th and definitely on February 7th. And because everyone was scared, right? Like, we had just watched USAID be dismantled. Like, everyone was worried about what would happen next. The union was really trying to have a strong presence, a strong visible presence. And so one of the things that the union negotiated with the CFPB was things like, we can table in the lobby whenever we want, and we can have signage. And so we were trying to be present and visible and there all the time. And on the morning of February 7th, so I have a 3-year-old and I have almost 5-month-year-old, but my 3-year-old, there's no stroller parking at the daycare. So I was always like dropping my kiddo off and then taking my empty stroller to work just to have some place to stow it. So I did that. And on February 7th, I came in with my empty baby carriage, and I saw some people in the basement that I'd never seen before who were accessing CFPB systems. And one of the things that they drill into your head over and over again when you're any government employee, but certainly at the CFPB, is it is all of our responsibility to protect the sensitive information that we safeguard. And that is not just, you know, the very sensitive information of ordinary people who come to us in really vulnerable moments, like if they're facing a foreclosure or if their car has just been repoed. But we also have a lot of essentially trade secrets from American business. So all of the entities that we regulate, which includes the largest banks in the country, the CFPB regulates all banks with $10 billion in assets or more. So all the big, too big to fail banks to some of these, you know, big tech payment providers. So if you think of like Apple Pay or Google Pay, all of these things that are big tech companies coming into banking. And so I was obviously concerned for two reasons, right? Number one, the American public and all the data that we have, because we have a complaint system. You can always at any time, it's still working because of a lawsuit. We're still alive because of a lawsuit, but consumerfinance.gov/complaint. If you ever have any problems with your financial firm, you can go there and log a complaint. It's obviously not working as well as it would normally, but you can still do it and the record is still there. And that is 100% happening because of the court case that is keeping the CFPB alive. But I had worked in particular on a project investigating big tech and investigating their payment systems like Apple Pay, like Google Pay, like Cash App. And one of the things that they told us over and over again was, this is incredibly sensitive information that you are asking us for. And if this were to appear in the Wall Street Journal, or if this were to leak somewhere, like this is our like trade secrets. And so, I mean, obviously I was mostly concerned with the sensitive data of ordinary people, but I was also very aware that Elon Musk was talking about starting a payment app, an X money payment app. So what would be the best way to create a monopoly on payment apps is just to go to every financial regulator, get all of the trade secrets of all of your competitors, and you could absolutely undermine all of American industry. And I think that is essentially what Doge did all across the government, right? We know they did it at the Social Security Administration. We have a high, like, you know, the National Labor Relations Board had a whistleblower. Like, I think it's pretty clear that they did this all across the board, but that's what I was worried about that day. So I rolled my little empty baby stroller. I put my phone in the juice cup pointing towards the room they were in. And there was a window in the room so you could kind of see it. So I was just rolling my stroller back and forth and they saw me. So they moved rooms to a room with no window. And then I was like, well, what do I do now? And I decided to just go say hi to my new colleagues, right? They're in my building. I work here. So I said, hi, what's your name? I hear you're my new coworker. And they were like, we don't have to tell you our name. We're authorized to be here. I was like, great, you're authorized to be here. Tell me your name. Let me see your badge. You seem to have a temporary badge. Anyway, they got very upset. One of them ran out of the room immediately. The other one was Jeremy Lewin, who is one of the people that dismantled USAID. And he went into the corner and sort of scowled at me. But he was like, no, no, this is private. Don't look at my stuff. You know, and they called security, right? And security came and said, will you please leave the room? And I said, of course. And they said, can we see your badge? And I said, of course. And then I asked the security guard, do you know who these gentlemen are? Because I don't. And do you know if they have authorization to be here? And the security guard didn't know what to do. So he just got on the phone and kind of ignored me. And I eventually left the building of my own accord. But later that day, I got an email saying that I was being placed on administrative leave and I was returned to the building without permission for the head of security. So all of that was February 7th, 2025.
2: And so this is basically a raid in the private interest of Elon Musk into a federal agency to take data to use to set up private businesses for his personal profit.
3: I mean, that's my theory. I don't know that we've seen, you know, evidence of that except at Social Security Administration, right? But that was my fear, and that is why I acted.
2: And then they fired you.
3: Well, they fired all of us, actually. What happened
2: So that's okay. They didn't just fire you, they fired everybody.
3: Yeah, that same day, Elon Musk tweeted, RIP CFPB. They said that they were shutting down the headquarters building and none of the employees were allowed to go to the headquarters building anymore. And then they started by firing the lower hanging fruit, like the probationary employees and what I was, which is called a term employee, which is someone who's on like a set number of years. So they fired all of us on around February, I forget, 11th or so. And then we have these amazing attorneys. They're at this law firm called Gupta Wessler. My union, NTEU, you know, brought the lawsuit and hired Gupta Wessler. But essentially, they were able to really, really quickly move in court and get the firings undone.
2: You're on the phone. You're on the line here, Alexis, with one of the great reporters in America, Greg Powell.
3: I see him.
2: There's nobody better that you could be telling this story to, unless maybe it's Sue Dorfman. But Greg, have you heard of this Elon Musk machine gun Kelly purge at the federal agencies here?
4: I've heard of several of the agencies, but I didn't know the particular one at the Treasury. In fact, actually, my sister Jerry Palace was the a chief counsel for the National Treasury Employees Union. So
3: Oh,
4: I
3: wow,
4: certainly know
3: great.
4: your I certainly know your position, your plight. Yeah, I mean, the one of the craziest thing, by the way, about, well, not crazy, it was deliberate because it's an attempt to just basically cut the guts out of government. You know, with Musk saying, I'm going to give you three months of pay if you step out. Well, anyone who's going to, like, say, retire in a year or less is going to take it. People who are experienced, there was no discussion about who do we need. Like when we lost, so we have your agency, but I was actually, you can go to my YouTube site. I have a film called All Washed Away. And one of the things which I originally did for Democracy Now, one of the things is that the, like FEMA, for example, the people that took me out were done with it, and so you lost your chief of emergency response in the Southwest. So when they had the flood in Texas, they literally did not have the top guy there whose job it was to coordinate with the Texas agencies. So they no one was communicating. So it's the kind of crazy random. And in fact, it really hit the most experienced and competent employees because especially they could find something somewhere else. So it, yeah. So I've been looking at the Doge massacre, the kind of public employee pogrom that
2: But
4: Elon did.
2: if I hear Alexis correctly, Greg, this was not a random mass murder. This was a grand larceny. This was more than removing people like Alexis. This was stealing Alexis's Rolodex, basically, and her client list, meaning the American public. This is like not just Elon Musk getting his rocks off by, firing people. It's also stealing the data so that he could set up more private enterprise like PayPal. Is that reasonably accurate, Alexis?
4: Well, yeah, I'm sorry, go ahead, Alexis.
3: Oh, yes. I think that, again, that was my fear. We don't have, publicly available evidence that he did that at the CFPB yet. But we know he did something similar at the Social Security Administration. And yeah, he was at PayPal early, but what he's been trying to do now is turn Twitter X into X money. And so that was my fear on that day, is that he was going to raid all of the information, actually, of PayPal, of Cash App, of Apple Pay, of Google Pay. And he doesn't really seem like he's done anything since that makes me think that he was doing something good with whatever they were trying to get at, for
2: Well, this
3: sure.
2: is a case for Greg Palast, investigative
4: Well,
2: reporter. I mean, really, I had
4: oh my
2: not
4: God,
2: heard, we had
4: another
2: we have not
4: case.
2: heard the
4: Yes.
2: detail of this theft, Greg. I
4: Well,
2: mean,
4: it's very tempting because for those who actually follow me, I did win the Global Editors Award for data journalism. And I used to be, I had a leg up because I was a professor of statistics. And so I want to tell you one thing I have learned in all the work I've been doing is that data is more important than protein. You are a bag of numbers. Every human being on this may have a face on the screen, but you are a bag of numbers and they want the numbers. And so they are going to use the, and what's ugly here, government has a coercive power to get your data. It's, you didn't volunteer it to anyone. And so this involuntarily turned over material and whatever they have on you that you don't even know about, that's the ugly, is that this is a smash and grab. And we know, I mean, as you know, when I started 26 years ago, going after the Choice Point databases, et cetera, people never thought about doing that, how they were using that to manipulate the voter rolls. But what do you think they've been doing in 25 years? Just sitting on their hands? They're getting better at this. They're getting
2: well,
4: better.
2: Alexis, what
4: Yeah.
2: specifically, Greg has says it's a smash and grab. What specifically did they grab?
3: Well, that I don't know because they fired all of us, and then they were we were we were fired we were fired for 6 weeks before they re had to rehire us, and even then they didn't really let us do any work. Like the CFPB has essentially been frozen since February 2025. But I suspect that what we do know from the public domain, right, the information that they took from the Social Security Administration, the information that a whistleblower reported that they took from the National Labor Relations Board, like, I suspect it's very much, like you said, or maybe Greg said, a smash and grab. And they're, you know, they want to take, I mean, Greg, I appreciate what you said about how the government is this sort of coercive data collector. And that's very true. And it can be used to just exploit all of that data for private ends. I mean, I think there's a long-term project of privatization of government, right? I think that this is a big part of what they have been trying to do and just give away, you know, new business to their crony friends.
2: Well, you know, what's his name? Musk, along with the horrible Peter Thiel, made their initial fortune with PayPal, you know, manipulating data. I mean, Greg and Alexis together, and you guys got to exchange contacts, please. You know, Alexis, if you're not careful, Greg's going to make you very famous.
4: infamous. That's the problem.
2: Yeah. So the question is, you know, we're talking about billionaires getting rich on exactly this kind of data manipulation. And you basically got robbed, essentially, right? I mean, you were the caretaker of public data. And they just came in and took it and kicked you out, right?
3: Yeah, and I think what's particularly sad about it is it's not just me, right? There were, I think at our peak, probably 1,800 people who worked at the Consumer Financial Protection Bureau. It's not a huge agency, but it's a lot of really committed people. Like the reason for the CFPB's existence is if banks or financial firms rip you off, we fight to get your money back. And so I think, you know, I am very aware of what happened at the CFPB, but this has been happening all over the government. You have these really committed public servants, right? Like, we take this oath of office the first day of our job. Like, I, you know, swear or affirm that we will protect and defend the Constitution against all enemies, foreign and domestic. And like, I was really moved when I took that oath of office. And I think a lot of other people that I've talked to were very moved when they took that. And we take it very seriously. And so not only have we been like, you know, tossed about, fired, unfired, you know, benefits canceled, all of that. But like, we can't do the work that's so important to all of us. And so it's been a real tragedy. But I think the good news is that people have been fighting back, and they've been fighting back from the beginning, and we're getting better at fighting back every day.
2: Wow.
3: So that's the good news.
2: I bet you said you have a 5-month-old child, right? Yeah, you have a young child. So that child also is going to be fighting back, right? I mean, what do you say when you say the words Elon Musk to your new baby?
3: You know, I don't know that I've said it. I have a 3-year-old, and one of the first things I did with my 3-year-old is this was during the student debt cancellation fight, and it was when the student debt cancellation was before the Supreme Court, and so I think Riley was 2 weeks old at that point, and we went to a rally, and I said, Riley, this is the Supreme Court. It's currently an illegitimate institution. But Ray is my new one, and she's certainly been to a few protests, but I haven't told her about Elon yet. You know what? I don't know. It's a little early. I don't want to be a buzzkill.
2: Well, you got to be careful. You know, Elon's out trying to impregnate the world, so you better stay away from him.
3: Yeah, I stay far away from him.
2: Just for the record, well, you are. I hope you will exchange contacts with Greg Palast. There's no greater investigative reporter. And are you're running for Congress? Is that right, Alexis?
3: Yeah. So I'm running in the Democratic primary in Maryland, which is where I'm from, in the 6th congressional district. The election is June 23rd. Early voting starts June 11th, and I'm running against a billionaire. Who isn't? And a mega millionaire. Her name is April McLean Delaney, but I am neither of those things. So I just really think the Democratic Party should fight as hard as it possibly can. And both of them are sort of incumbents. They've both had the seat before. And I just think that what we're facing today is so much different than anything we faced before. And Maryland is the state with the largest amount of federal workers who have lost their jobs, 25,000. So I figured I'd, you know, I'm challenging them, saying, if you want something new and you want someone who's going to throw down, I'm your gal.
2: Well, we don't endorse and we don't raise money, but you are allowed to put your website up in the chat there.
5: And Sonny, if I could just say a few quick things.
2: Very quickly, and we have Ray McClendon with us too, Alexis, that you should also know, and that Ray knows very, that Greg knows very well. Go ahead, Mike.
5: Absolutely. Well, I was just going to say that Elizabeth Warren wasn't a senator. She wanted to be the head of this commission, and they screwed her out of that. And so she ran for Senate. Now she's been in the Senate ever since. So hopefully this will be a good foreshadowing for Alexis, that they tossed her out of the commission that they hate so much because it's, you know, protecting consumers and investors and making money for the government. And that's, you know, a bunch of things that the right wingers hate is accountability and efficiency in the government. And hopefully Alexis will springboard into Congress and do all kinds of wonderful things. So,
2: well, but as so much as is true of so much with this regime, there's a for-profit motive going on here. I mean, they're not just, they did not just fire Alexis for ideological reasons. This was a, as Greg says, a smash and grab, for God's sakes. Well, and I gotta say, the most amazing rationale that I have yet heard for the war in Iran is that it is being used by this regime to manipulate the stock market. And whenever the president announces a new offensive, they know in advance what the stock market is going
5: to
2: do.
5: People are tipped off to put their money in the futures market, depending on what crazy thing Trump is going to say next. And he's crazy like a fox, and all of his family members and cronies are cashing in at our expense. And that's one of the things that, that we need watchdogs to protect against.
2: Right.
5: But, you know, I was thinking, you know, what if they were to take over the patent office and just grab all the pending patents and say, no, these are ours. This is all part of Tesla or X or whatever. I mean, it's so transparent. And it's like Musk needs more money. I mean, if anybody in the world doesn't need more money and probably needs more friends, it's Elon Musk.
2: I know what happened in Alexis's case. I'm sure that Musk spread the word that Alexis Goldstein was going to be fired, and the market immediately went down. So, that's probably what happened. Everybody sold short. Ray McClendon is with us, and we want Greg and Ray to be on the same. Stay with us, Alexis, and please come back. You're a great guest. And you're the first one that I have heard give a first-person account, description of the hijack that was done by Elon Musk in the offices.
6: And can you say that it was a military coup in that Eric Prince's private security blocked entrances to the agencies after Congress had illegally voted on that without the president's veto? So I would think that law would have been in place by Congress, any agency, and that they did it illegally. He can't just go in there and take over the agencies. It was a coup, a military.
2: What do you think, Alexis?
3: I mean, they broke so many laws, and they continue to break them. It's sort of like add them to the list. But just for one example, the shutdown of CFPB, that is an agency that Congress created, and that's a separation of powers issue, and only Congress can shut an agency down that they created. And that's actually what's at stake at the lawsuit that is keeping the CFPB alive, which NTEU versus Vote. But they had no concern, I think, for the law. They're, you know, Elon Musk, he's used to treating all of us with scorn because we're not already rich
6: him. Now they're getting ready to rename the Social Security Agency as Federal Benefit Payment.
3: It's a mess.
5: Well, the Trump crime wave continues unabated.
2: Greg, you want to chime in?
4: I think it's very important. If you didn't get a good intro before I came on, the real crime here, it's horrible what happened to you. The real crime here is closing the CPFB. And I will say, I have another connection there. My wife, and I should say my first, a few wives ago, was one of the major lobbyists pushing for this agency. She works at a not-for-profit community bank. And this is about stopping bank robbery by the banker. That's what that agency does. So understand, it's not just a personal tragedy. It's not just the smash and grab for their profits. And by the way, don't dismiss the involvement of Palantir who's, once Trump came in, their stock went up over 1,000%. Why? They're a data company. Suddenly we're their mine. We're the data mine. They're going in with their pickaxes coming at them. So,
2: unbelievable.
4: But it's really serious, the closing of the CPFB. And as Alexis says, who the hell is this guy to close an agency voted by Congress? I mean, it is just like, and this reminds me, just like the Supreme Court going into the Voting Rights Act or the 14th Amendment, which is very clear that only Congress could make those rules because they didn't trust the Supreme Court after Dred Scott. Here we have the same thing, an agency was created by Congress because no one trusted this administration or some of the others to actually carry out the law. They could have easily set up an executive agency. Instead, they set up an independent agency. That's very, very important.
2: Amazing. It's truly amazing. Dave Solomon, Alexis, I'm going to introduce you to another great media maven. This is David Solomon, who has experience with all the major networks. Two-time whatever award it was, David Urena, I think it was Mr. Universe. Could you speak up? And then I want to go to Ray McClendon.
7: I just have a question. I missed the I know the general outline, but I missed the all the details. So if you've, I don't think you've answered this though. To what degree, Ms. Goldstein or Goldstein, I'm not sure how to even pronounce your name. Forgive me. To what degree might it be possible to reconstruct this agency outside the government as a nonprofit or something run by Pacifica or what's the one that the Wall Street Journal guy runs?
5: ProPublica.
7: ProPublica or something else. And to do that same kind of work, because, you know, I mean, as somebody who, like you, has spent a lot of time going over the data of the Federal Reserve, that material is all there. It's just waiting for somebody to churn it up or work on it. Is that it? Is that? And there's some left-wing millionaire, like Warren Buffett's children, for example, or Abby Rockefeller, or somebody who might be willing to finance something like that.
3: I mean, if that's all we can get, I think that would be great. I do think it's important to have subpoena power. The CFPB has subpoena power, and also the CFPB enforces 18 different laws that you probably take for granted, like the protections against credit card thievery. Like, if you leave your ATM card in an ATM and someone takes it, like, it's not a nice thing that the bank lets you call them and they put the money back in your account. That's your right. That's the law. And
7: you
3: so
7: you can set up in a state that has open carry.
5: Salty.
2: Well, listen, speaking of states with open carry, let's bring in Ray McClendon. It's very important, Alexis, Greg, David, everybody, that we hear from Ray McClendon about what's going on in another state where grand larceny is going on, which is Georgia. Ray, what is the latest on the assault on election protection in the state of Georgia?
5: Sonny, can we let Alexis go, or do you want her
2: well,
5: to
2: no,
5: say
2: it? Well, Alexis, you're free to go, whatever. But you may want to hear from Ray McClendon here. Go ahead,
3: I'm going to stay as long as I can. My phone is actually about to die, but I will stay as long as I can. Thank you for having me.
2: Well, you're going to come back on, and I'm very serious. You and Greg Palast need to connect here.
5: I'll make it happen.
2: The scenario that you laid out, that should be a TV movie, for God's sakes. You know, the visual of Elon Musk breaking in to a banking regulating agency of the federal government, kicking you out and taking the data. I mean, that deserves a TV movie, which Greg Palast, maybe he can get Rob De Niro to narrate that, or even play the principal, you know, as he could be Don Corleone breaking into the federal agency. But let's hear from Ray McClendon about what's happening in Georgia. Raymond, you want to give us the latest?
8: The biggest thing that's going on, first of all, it's great to be with you and be with Greg once again. There is a growing anger particularly in the Black community, with the continued assaults on Black voting rights with from the Fulton County bogus raid that was performed by the FBI. They are now asking for, not only did they steal the ballots, they now want the names of all of the employees and volunteers from Fulton County. So this is a frontal assault that where this information is going to be used, no doubt in our minds in November. But the big item and the anger that's growing more with the population across the South, of course, is the Calais decision and the Supreme Court gutting the Voting Rights Act. This is going to be a big issue. It is creating anger in the community from all places. We could lose half of the Congressional Black Caucus. We could lose half of our Black state legislators when, not if, but when the Georgia legislature decides to redistrict based upon the opening that the Supreme Court has given them. And so the clarion call is going out to try to harness this anger and frustration that is emerging on the assault on the Black community, specifically taking away our voting rights. You know, we had a we were already fighting a bill that's on Governor Kemp's desk right now. Greg probably knows about HB 369, which essentially was a bill that was passed that made the primary positions in five counties in Metro Atlanta nonpartisan. Now, guess what? Those five counties are predominantly Black, predominantly

0: blatantly racist in the way that voting occurs and the way that maps are drawn.
1: It's unreal. Well, Greg and I were joking earlier that the greatest enemy of American democracy, and this is nonpartisan, the greatest enemy of American democracy in its history, really, has been John Roberts. And nobody's done more damage to American democracy since the Klan, which has never gone away, of course, than John Roberts. And Greg and I were discussing that, which he has said publicly that John Roberts should trade his black robe for a white one with a hood. And
0: Absolutely.
1: what you're telling us, Ray, is that the damage is tangible already. Greg, do you want to chime in on this?
2: Well, yes. I mean, understand what's going on here. I would one of the things, well, Ray talked about how you just five counties, it's nonpartisan. Understand, because I've written about this thing and similar things where people say they can't just say black counties. Well, that's never how Jim Crow works. In the case of Atlanta, the five counties of Atlanta plus, remember also, we also have Chatham County, Savannah, which is a black county. And what they do is they say any county with 100,000 or more people. And guess what counties have more than 100,000 people? Everyone is a heavily black population. And so when they, so in their laws, they say, okay, this only applies to counties with 100,000 or more. Well, why don't they just say it only applies to counties with a major black population? It's the same thing. And they did this, by the way, as Ray knows too. They did do this with ballot drop box. And that's one of the reasons there was the raid on Fulton. Let me circle back to that very quickly, which is that there's no question that Biden and Ossoff and Warnock won in 2020 because you had a massive because it was COVID, so you had a massive drop box balloting. You had 1.1 million drop box votes in Georgia. Then they passed the 100,000 rule. In other words, no black counties where you can only have ready one drop box per 100,000 people. But you had to have a minimum. So you have places like Valdosta, Volusia County, all these little places where they don't even have 20,000 people if you include the cows. They get a drop box for 10,000 voters. Atlanta gets a Atlanta counties like Fulton get one drop box for 100,000 people. And not only that, they took the drop boxes again, then they changed. Now that's how they figure out how to get to the black counties. But then for everyone, which is bad because they know the black voters rely on early voting and the drop box for good reason. I was at, you can go to gregpalace.com to my YouTube site. Same day I go to Atlanta, I'm in Fulton, and it's a 2 hour line, 3 hour line easily. It was insane. Then I go out to Noonan, to the white burbs, and there's no line at all. It's like a 2 minute line. They're just taking down your name and you go right in. So African Americans reasonably say, I can't lose the day. I'm going to I'll go drop it off. And so they have to stop you from dropping it off. So they said, okay, one of the things you have, the one reason you have drop box voting, by the way, is that it's after work hours. So if you're working the post office or something like that, they don't give you time off to vote. Okay. So you go at after work or before work. But now they say the drop boxes have to be inside public buildings and are only available during work hours, which defeats the whole damn point. And they're locked inside. So you have to go through security, et cetera, because you're going in a government building. They want to make sure. This is how they do it. They don't say, oh, black voters can't use these boxes. They just know. Jim Crow's always been that way, by the way. Always been that way. It's
1: Right.
2: always covered
0: We are going
2: with
0: to a
2: BS.
0: whole new level of Jim Crow.
2: Yes. Right.
0: And the racism, to Greg's point, we has got to be called out for what it is. This is just racism in its rawest form that is being disguised through mechanisms that the mainstream media will not pick up. To Greg's point on the HB 369 legislation, they didn't use population. They used an obscure process.

0: where they said this is criminal justice related, and any county that does not have a coroner will be something. I'm serious. It's in the. I've read the legislation.
1: It's brilliant.
0: It says any county without a coroner is subject to this legislation. Now, guess what? It's only the big metro counties that don't have coroners. Why? Because coroners were an elected position. People didn't have to have, you know, the right backgrounds and the right experience and expertise and medical licenses and so forth. You know, you could be a former security guard and run for coroner and win. Okay. So as the larger counties got bigger and with the complicated, you know, things that coroners have to do in metro counties, they all went to a medical examiner and got rid of the coroner because it was just a deterrent to getting the best process out of that department. So they looked at that as a rationale for saying anybody that has a does not have a coroner is subject to this law.
2: Yeah.
0: And that's the way they got to the five metro counties because they do not have coroners, and that's the way the bill is written. So they're saying, we're not really being racist. We're not really doing anything but just recognizing that you don't have coroners. But what does having a coroner have to do with having to have a nonpartisan race for DA, county commissioner, or any other county level position? They know that in most these counties also all have black and most of them have black female heads of those counties. They also many of them have black DAs. So what they're doing is trying to do what they do with nonpartisan races for judge, where there's no R, there's no D by the name, and you just have to gut think through whether or not you know what that person stands for. This is a way of diluting black power and black votes.
3: Well, let me go to another Jim Crow state, which is Ohio. And where we're familiar, a lot of this movement started after Greg got it going in Florida and Ohio 2004 with Bob Fitracus. In Ohio, Franklin County, which is Columbus with over 1 million people, had one drop box. 1 million people, one drop box. And you really had to work to find it. Mike Hirsch, you just put out a piece about this and about what's been done with the gerrymandering in Ohio. Do you want to refer us to your piece and give us a quick summary? We got 71 people with us. Go ahead.
2: Absolutely. I like to call on, on ColumbiaFreePress.org, a great journalistic site, non-commercial, non-partisan. It occurred to me that Virginia was put in the same place that Ohio was, where a court was telling them they couldn't do what they wanted to do. The difference is that Virginia took the added step of asking its voters what they wanted to do. Ohio did the same thing. Virginia listened to the voters. Ohio Republicans, let's be honest, gave the middle finger to the Ohio Supreme Court, a federal court, and the voters in Ohio. So I think that Virginia should just do what Ohio did, because Virginia has a good reason to do it when Ohio didn't. And I just want to call out something that Greg said. The Republicans, or I shouldn't just say Republicans, let's be nonpartisan about it. The racists, whether they were Democrats or Republicans over the last several, you know, decades, have been scheming to keep people of color from voting. And whether it was grandfather laws when they said, well, it's not racist, we're just saying if your grandfather didn't vote, neither can you. Well, you know, it freed formerly enslaved people couldn't vote, and their grandfather couldn't vote. And now they're saying that it's not racist. And, you know, they having tests for people based on the color of their skin. It's devious, it's diabolical, but it's not unanticipated. And we're nonpartisan here, and we criticize Democrats probably more than Republicans, if you counted it all up. And I'm going to criticize Democrats for getting caught flat-footed over and over again, for falling for the same pratfalls like Charlie Brown and Lucy and the football over and over
3: Right.
2: again. And I'm going to challenge Democratic Party officials. Do you even want to win elections? Because it seems to me you're trying to lose. And I even have a reason for it, that it's easier to raise money when Trump's in office or some other right winger is in office, so you can make sure that you pay, your the for your yachts or your third or fourth vacation homes. So I'm going to call on you. I'm going to call you out and say, if you want to win, then you have to anticipate and counteract this, fight fire with fire, and stand up to this, because Democrats like to claim, oh, Black people should vote for us. Biden said, you ain't Black if you don't vote for me. Really? Well, then you give people something to vote for besides this blah blah, glad handing
0: Well, they take the
2: and
0: votes for granted,
2: platitudes.
0: Mike.
2: That that's been going on for a long
0: They
2: time.
0: take the
2: And it
0: votes for granted.
2: it's Black people, women, young people, people struggling, working people, union people. And if you take people for granted, they're not going to be, show up for you.
3: Well,
2: And
3: Ray McClendon, and then we'll go to Greg.
2: well,
3: Well,
2: Sonny, I just want, and then
0: Lynn
2: Lynn
0: has her
2: Fire.
0: hand
2: And
0: up.
2: Sonny,
0: Lynn
2: I
0: has
2: just
0: her
2: want to
0: hand
2: say,
0: up.
2: Sonny, I just want to say one more thing. Rahm Emanuel famously said, well, where are they going to go? Where else are they going to go? I'll tell you where we're going to go. We're going to stay home. And that's what happens. And you lose. So unless you want to lose because it's easier for you to raise money, and you're mercenaries, you're not partisans, you're not even trying to win. And I'm going to call you up. Prove me wrong. Prove that
3: Okay.
2: you want to win. And don't take people's votes for granted, for crying out loud. Thank
3: Well, Ray
2: you.
3: McClendon, you're right in the heart of it. Then we'll go to Greg and Lynn Fireman. So, Ray McClendon in Atlanta, what do you say?
0: No, I'm good. I'll let Lynn talk and Greg.
1: Go right ahead.
3: All right, Lynn, go ahead. Jump in, please, Lynn Fireman.
4: Yes, hi. And as a matter of fact, dear Ray, I was going to ask you a very specific question. News came out today, I believe, that over 1 million uncounted votes have been found in Georgia. Is there anything that you can tell me about that? And I think it was relevant to the 2024 election.
0: No, I haven't seen any reporting on that. I would take that reporting with a grain of salt.
3: Or even a grain of LSD. Greg Pallett, what do you want to say to that? And then Lynn Fireman again. Greg?
1: Okay. All
3: Greg, did
1: right.
3: you take a grain of LSD before today's call
1: no comment. Why does your head look like a lizard? But anyway, okay. Okay. Remember we talked about the raid at Fulton County on the offices. What they were doing is that they were taking the mail-in ballots now, which Trump and True the Vote and their cronies said were faked, that Jewish billionaire Zuckerberg, and even though he's a Republican, Zuckerberg and
3: Really?
1: Soros paid $10 each to Black men. That's why they had a film called 2,000 Mules. They paid $10 each for every vote cast by 2,000 Black men, and they were very clear with Black men for stuffing these ballot boxes. And they supposedly showed you the Black men sticking these ballots in the ballot box. We looked this up. The Georgia Bureau of Investigation, which is very right wing, very Republican, as Ray could tell you, they ran all over the state. They said every single one of the people that they accused of voting, of stuffing the ballot boxes, every single one was innocent, including there was a Verizon executive who has now sued True the Vote to a fare-thee-well, and that's why Sinclair stopped producing that. But what happened is they moved in, even after all this has been discovered, they moved in and grabbed the ballots because they want to prove that they were not cast by the voters. And yet not one voter said, oh, someone took my ballot and cast it, because you can get the listing of your ballots, by the way, to see if it was counted. And no, there was one complaint. The Republican Party, the Republican Secretary of State, the Republican officials went through every one of those ballots, I think twice, Ray, right? And not one was illegal, illicit, not legitimate ballot. And just so you know, if you are watching from California or anywhere else, if you do have a ballot with you, there's a barcode on the outside of your ballot. That's you only. you can't vote someone else's ballot because there's a barcode on that ballot, and then the signature inside has to match the name on that's encoded in the barcode. It's basically impossible to stuff these ballots, but that's the claim, and that's the million ballots that they find. They're always finding more ballots than were actually cast. Isn't that funny, Ray? They find a million ballots when 70,000 were cast in those boxes.
3: Well, you know, it's Jesus voting multiple times. We have Ray Lutz with us. Ray in San Diego, also an expert on the mechanics of voting. Ray, do you want to jump in with Ray McClendon, Greg Ballast?
5: Yeah, I just, I don't know if they saw this, but some other investigators, some like armchair investigators, looked at that 2000 Mules video. First of all, never in the video do they show one person going to two drop boxes, which they claim that they go to two, five, 10, 30 drop boxes and to put nobody, they don't catch anybody going to even two. And most of them in the video only put one ballot in. I mean, it's just ridiculous. But what they found was the map of supposedly Fulton County is actually the map of Moscow flipped over backwards.
1: Yes, and it's true.
5: And so the fact that they used a Moscow map flipped over to show where they were, you know, it's just a complete pile of crap. And we always laugh because there was this one scene in this video where they're lined up to the drop box. Some guy has his dog with him and they leave everybody's face unobscured except for the dog. You know, they obscure the face of the dog. Thought, well, that's really nice for, you know, PETA probably appreciates dog rights. Well, what a disaster. So thanks a lot for pointing that out, Greg.
0: And let me just say that and Ray Lutz knows much more about this and others about the intricacies of these voting machines and the ballots and so forth than I do. But even with this Republican administration, we've had fairly decent confidence in the count and the ability to audit. We know that the 2020 election, as Greg mentioned, was audited not twice, but three times. Okay. It was subject to multiple adjudications in the courts. So we're fairly comfortable with the scrutiny there. What we're not comfortable with is the fact that what is really going on is that they are taking voter suppression to a whole nother level of sophistication. And they are using the alleged voter fraud to gain access to our votes to insert themselves into the systems through this bogus state election board and their bogus claims. And they are setting themselves up to be able to do the very fraud that they accused other folks of in 2020. They're preparing to do in 2026. That's what we need to focus on. We need to focus on what are they really doing with this data? What are they really trying to accomplish by having this information right now? And who is using it? Is DHS going to have it? Is the remnants of DOGE going to have it, similar to what the conversation you just finished up? Are they going to have access to that data? That's the question that we need to be having. That's, to me, where the conspiracy is, that they're going to use that data to infiltrate the 2026 election process and come up with a surprise for us by inserting DHS or ICE or someone else in November. That's the number one concern I have. Number two is the big challenge for us from 2024 is because of I'm going to another subject here. We did not vote. We, meaning black voters, did not turn out at the same level that they did in 2020. And that was a major problem in why Trump was able to move in Georgia. Now, I don't know what it looked like in other battleground states, but in Georgia, our turnout was down by a point to a point and a half. That's a huge difference when you look at the margin in a state like Georgia. We've got a turnout in record numbers in November if we're going to take control of see progressive take control of the House of Representatives and stave off these attacks that we're seeing in the courts and having a weak, ineffective Congress.
3: Well, we're almost at the end of this subject here, but one piece I saw today, which is evoked by Mike Hirsch's piece, is just because they're gerrymandering now doesn't necessarily they're going to win. And in fact, gerrymandering is a two-edged sword. And in Texas, for example, the Republicans have assumed in their gerrymandered maps that the Hispanic community is going to vote Republican, which actually may turn out not to be the case. Now they're gerrymandering every state they can. And Mike pointed out that they've ignored two, not one, but two statewide referenda in Ohio. They've ignored the state Supreme Court repeatedly, and they've gerrymandered the heck out of the state, but that doesn't mean that they can't lose. And we'll see what happens. But so now the fallback is to prevent people from voting. And we're certainly, Ray, if you'll keep coming back with us, please,
0: Sure.
3: they're certainly doing that in spades in Georgia. Greg and Ray, do you want to have another word here before we go to MV Ramana and renewables?
1: Okay. Very, very quickly. Yes, I'm very con here's what I'm concerned with ICE and DHS. In the SAVE Act, they want to use what's called the SAFE, that's not the SAVE Act, but SAFE database from DHS, which lists people who have been deported to see if they are still on the voter rolls in Georgia. Georgia's asked for those files. Now, the last time that ever happened was Florida got those files from Obama, the deportation file. And as a result, they removed 179,000 Floridians from the voter rolls, all named, Gutierrez and Rodriguez.
6: 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Thanks.
7: You're listening to the American Democracy Minute, keeping your government by and for the people. Like a stubborn arson-ignited wildfire, partisan gerrymandering keeps flaring up. South Carolina will apparently redistrict after all, after its governor signaled he would call a special session. A special session has also been called in Georgia, and legislation stalled in Maryland may rekindle as well. First to South Carolina, where we had reported the Senate blocked more partisan redistricting by failing to get a two-thirds vote to extend the session. The South Carolina Daily Gazette reports that Governor Henry McMaster informed legislative leaders he would call a special session, which does not need a two-thirds vote, to redistrict by May 26th. After initially resisting calls to redistrict, May 13th, Georgia Governor Brian Kemp called a special session for June 17th to redraw congressional districts for 2028, saying he had no choice after the Supreme Court's Calais decision. While it won't affect the midterm, it could dismember as many as five black majority minority districts before the 2028 election. Notice reports multiple sources confirm Maryland Senate President Bill Ferguson, who previously helped to block redistricting, may be preparing to rekindle the redrawing of Maryland's congressional districts. Notice also quotes New Jersey Senate President as taking a real hard look at redistricting. We've linked the local reporting and more on this gerrymandering firefight at AmericanDemocracyMinute.org. I'm Brian Beal.
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From Pacifica Radio in San Francisco, this is Flashpoints. I'm Dennis Bernstein. Today on the show, poet and child psychotherapist Anita Barrows returns with the latest poems and stories from the ongoing genocide in Palestine. Barrows, mom of Nora Barrows Friedman, has been writing a poem for every day of this ongoing Gaza genocide, along with conducting a poetry workshop with young people living and writing in the face of the total destruction of their beloved Gaza homeland. All this and more coming up straight ahead on Flashpoints. Stay tuned.

0: And you're listening to Flashpoints on Pacifica Radio. By the way, we are at the Mothership in Berkeley, California. We're here to celebrate the work and to have this extraordinary poetry reading with Anita Burrows. You might know Anita through her daughter, Nora Burrows Friedman, who does the electronic intifada with Ali Abunima. Nora used to be a producer on Flashpoints. Then she went to the Middle East, got shot at a couple of times, and came back radicalized. And now we know what she's been doing. We play the newscast from the electronic intifada every Thursday, and we're happy to get that because to get information, real information, about what's going on the ground in the Gaza Strip from the corporate media, liberal, conservative, whatever, same crap all across the board. One of these disc jockeys, let's call her, who does one of the MSNBC shows, was the former communications director for George Bush II. I'm talking about the woman who wrote the cover-up story on Bush II's use of torture in Iraq. This is the person who, not only she has a show, she has all these folks own the airwaves. Did you see 60 Minutes last night, Anita? 60 Minutes last night, Netanyahu is a hero. They forgot to mention that the International Criminal Court indicted him for mass murder. Not to mention the destruction of Gaza, the genocide in Gaza, and now the ongoing expanding genocide in Lebanon. Unbelievable.
1: It is unbelievable. It's unbelievable that he comes onto our airwaves and that he is honored and celebrated instead of being arrested, as he should be, as the ICC has mandated that he be, and he would be in some countries, but not in ours. Our country is right in there, totally complicit with him. And the mainstream legacy, whatever we want to call the media, you know, when we were kids, you know, I went to elementary school in the 1950s in New York City. And what we were taught was that we had a free press, that, you know, over there behind the Iron Curtain, they just had propaganda. They had government propaganda. What we had was a press that could say whatever the truth was. Well, folks, welcome to propaganda in this country from the mainstream media. That is all that's possible anymore, except from places like this, KPFA.
0: Well, let's talk about the work you've been engaged in. You have written a poem every day. Tell us every day since when?
1: Every single day since October 7th, 2023. I started out that day because I was horrified at what the response was already. You know, after I actually hadn't heard the news that morning. I got a text from the daughter of very close friends of mine, a kid who grew up with my granddaughter. She's a few years younger. She's at NYU. I got a text from her that said, I didn't realize there were so many Zionists at NYU. And I thought, what's going on? And I called my daughter, Nora, and Nora said, you know, this happened. Hamas broke through the fence and, you know, did what they did, and now Israel is responding. And already, I mean, this was like 9 in the morning my time, 9 in the morning California time, that Saturday, October 7th. And already the Zionists were in full force at NYU, and they would be in full force a couple of hours later here. And the media was filled with everything that we know it was filled with that day. And I was horrified. I was horrified at what the response from Israel and the United States already was. And so I started taking notes. I just started writing things down. My orienting force is poetry, as it is with you, Dennis. And what I know how to do is write. And so I just wrote lines. And for days after that, for about 3.5 months after that, I was writing random lines through the day. Things would come to me. I wasn't writing many whole poems, but every 10 days or so, I would look at the random lines I had written on a daily basis and put them into a poem. About 3.5 months later, it became really clear to me that this was going to be ongoing, and it was getting more horrific every day, what Israel was doing to the people in Gaza. And I made the commitment to myself that no longer was I going to write random lines and turn them into poems. It was going to be a whole poem every single day, and I haven't missed a day since.
0: And your poetry is crucial. It's full of information. There are many ways in this world to get information, to inform yourself. And these poems are very powerful in that way. And let me also, it's important, we talk about information. You know, 60 Minutes, I'm just mentioning, 60 Minutes is taken over by the corporations. Not only did they forget to mention Netanyahu and his ICC warrant, no mention of the 20,000 dead plus dead children, no mention of the 200-plus killed journalists, and it goes on and on. That's the new 60 Minutes. There is no open flow of information when it comes to this slaughter.
1: Yeah, not at all.
0: And I want to say one more thing before I give you a chance to read some of these poems that are full of power and information, and the ferocity and the delicacy with which you handled this genocide is amazing. You're also one of the other amazing things that you're doing is you've got a little workshop going by young people who are living this genocide in the Gaza Strip. Talk a little bit about that.
1: Yeah, they are amazing, amazing young people. So I volunteer with an organization called We Are Not Numbers. It's an organization that was founded in part by Rifat Al-Arir, who was due to speak on this show. He was a professor and a poet and a journalist, contributor to the Electronic Intifada. He was due to speak on Flashpoints, and then he was murdered by Israel. They were following him. He had a feeling that it was going to happen. But he and a number of other people founded this organization long before the genocide, actually. The genocide has been another inspiration, as it were, for these young people writing in Gaza. But the point of We Are Not Numbers is to encourage young writers who are writing in English, and Rifat felt that people in Gaza should learn to write poetry and prose in English because they have access to more of the world than if they were only writing in Arabic. And they get mentors like myself who are writers writing in English in other parts of the world. So again, you know, as with the poems, I felt like I had to do something. And what could I do? So I started volunteering with this organization. And I have several young poets now, a couple of prose writers. They're amazing, amazing young people. These are all kids between 18 and 22. And several of them were going to university. The universities have all been physically destroyed, but the professors are teaching online from their tents, and the students are studying online from their tents and getting their degrees, and it's just extraordinary. And one of the young women, particularly this young woman named Taqwa Ahmed Al-Wawi, has really become a poet during this time. She started out, when I first was mentoring her, she wrote a prose article that was very good. But then she wrote to me and she said, if I wrote some poems, would you look at them and edit them? She knew I was a poet. She was reading my daily Gaza poems. I said, sure. I have been blown away. I mean, I have a folder, a very thick folder of this kid's poems, and they get better and better and better, and she keeps sending them to me to edit and to comment on, and we have conversations, you know, in the middle. She's in Gaza City. Her family lives in Gaza City. Amazingly, they are still living in the house they were living in when this started, but she's lost friends and family members and her grandparents' house, which was very important to her. She writes about all that. And we have conversations in the middle of all this loss about line breaks and the technique of poetry and whether you should capitalize the first word at the beginning of each line and what it means if you do or you don't. And it just blows me away that, you know, in the midst of bombs falling, this young woman is thinking about, you know, should I have a comma at the end of the line or is stopping the line enough?
0: You know, and as poets, we tend to stay away from cliches. But one more point I want to make before we jump into the poetry is rubbing salt into the wound. The Israeli Knesset voted to solidify and concretize their decision to go from giving their enemies needles to kill them. They're now going to set up a hanging yard. So they're going to begin to hang the so-called enemies, probably your children if they can find them, the poets that you're working with. They want to do, mass hangings.
1: Absolutely. That's what I wrote my poem about today.
0: Well, that's a good place for us to start. And please read, take a few minutes and read some of the poetry that you're writing. And to point out that you're also a psychotherapist who works with young children. So you have a significant knowledge about the implications of what is happening to these kids. Please.
1: Absolutely.
0: Anita Barros.
1: Thank you, Dennis. So this is a poem I wrote a few hours ago. It's day 949. Take that in for a moment, people listening. We have had 949 days of this genocide. Day 949. You say you are going to hang us for our resistance, for wanting to stay alive. Hang us? From what trees? From the olive trees, the lemon trees you have already destroyed? With what rope? From rope made of the hair of our sisters, our mothers? You say you are going to hang us for having names, mouths, ears, for having laughter, for having dreams, for weeping over the deaths of our children, for having children. You say you are going to hang our strength, our history, our poetry. You're going to hang our longing for freedom, our thirst for justice. Go ahead, tie your cord around our souls. Then stand in a pool of your own foul blood and watch us fly off like leaves in the wind. Watch us slip out of the knots you have made and hover above you like wild birds whose wingspan embraces the whole land we've loved, our songs of liberation echoing through your fantasies that you will have destroyed us. They're not going to destroy the people of Gaza. They're not going to destroy the Palestinians. Their spirit is too strong. This is the one I wrote yesterday, day 948. How many times have you been displaced? How many bombings have you witnessed? How many friends have you lost? How many sisters, brothers, uncles, aunts, parents, grandparents, teachers? How many days of school have you missed? How many pounds have you lost? How many arms and legs do your friends not have anymore? How many days have you gone hungry? How many nights have you spent with rain raining into your tent, flooding it, bringing it down? How much wood have you gathered for fuel? How many mornings have you awakened crying? How many rats have you seen in your tent? How many pieces of flesh of how many children like you lie strewn on the ground? I remember one story I read, and I think you reported it here, Dennis, about parents trying to collect the fragments of the bodies of their children and going to whoever it was they went to who was in charge of helping them, and the people would say, how much did your son weigh? How much did your daughter weigh? And the parents would say how much they weighed, and they would be given a plastic bag full of body parts that weighed that much. There's nothing to say after that. Here's one that was written a few days ago. This is day 938. This was from a story that my daughter, Nora, reported on the Electronic Intifada. Oh, she is wrapped in a shroud of blood. Her mother is holding her. Her mother is talking to her as though she could hear. This morning she woke, ate some bread, played on the floor with her toys. This morning she sang, talked about wanting to swim in the sea. Oh, she will never now swim in the sea. She will never pick up her little stuffed lamb again, call it by name, lay it to sleep in a cardboard box, cover it with a blanket. Her blanket. Her blanket that won't cover her anymore. Oh, her blood is bleeding out, bleeding through the white cloth of the shroud, bleeding onto her mother, staining her mother's clothes. 4 years of blood being pumped by her heart. 4 years of learning all she could learn about being alive. Will she be buried now, wrapped in her blood? Will her mother release her into the earth with only this hood, this cape of her blood, to comfort her child, to keep her warm? I can't look at children now in the street, children here in Berkeley, my neighbors' children, the children I work with. I can't look at them without thinking about children in Gaza and what's happening to them. This is day 943. A choir of martyrs visits you in your sleep. Your father, your uncles, your eldest brother, his friend, your teacher, the families in the building across the street, the orange cat your grandmother loved, a professor you wanted to study with, the woman who worked at the bakery, the baker, the grocer, the 10-year-old boy out looking for firewood, climbing the rubble. The choir of martyrs stands by your side. Is there something they want from you? Some are still bleeding, shrouded, silent mostly, though sometimes you hear a low moaning that seems to permeate the walls of your tent, a sigh, a word here and there, a name.
0: A name. Let me just say, you're listening to Flashpoints on Pacifica Radio, KPFA, in the Bay Area here at the Mothership. We're speaking with Anita Barrows. her daughter, Nora Barros Friedman, is a co-host of the Electronic Intifada. We're proud to say that Nora started her work on Flashpoints. Again, went to the Middle East, got shot at a couple of times, came back, wrote a book, and joined the Electronic Intifada. And they do an incredible show every Thursday. And if you haven't heard it, you should check it out. You must be very proud and inspired, obviously, by the work of your daughter, Anita. How's this work affected you? Her work affected you?
1: Oh, my. I'm filled with admiration for my daughter. And she wrote me the best Mother's Day card I possibly could have had from anybody ever. She said, "Thanks, Mom, for raising me right." It was very, very touching. We were an anti-Zionist household. She grew up, not loving Israel. We had Palestinian friends. She was very close with the daughter of one of our Palestinian friends. And so it was always an issue in our household. I, of course, when Nora was a child, had no idea where she would take that. And it is amazing for me, from one day to the next, to see how passionate she is about her work, how deeply, with what deep integrity she does it.
0: Yes.
1: I mean, the research, the care that she and the people at the Electronic Intifada take so that everything they write about and talk about on the live stream has been researched over and over to make sure that it's accurate. It's just extraordinary.
0: It's unbearable sometimes. I have to admit,
1: yeah.
0: Last week I had to turn away for a while, because mm-hmm. the truth went so deep, hurt so much, I had to breathe. But she's in there and fighting to get the truth out. And speaking of the truth, Nora, we're proud that Nora joins us every Thursday, and we play her newscast from the Electronic Intifada, which, again, will take the top of your head off. And I would like it if you could continue the reading, Anita.
1: Thank
0: please.
1: You. Yeah. This is day 947. He wanders through the rubble as though he's looking for something he lost. Turns over a rock, a fragment of a wall. He's 9 or 10, skinny. His clothes barely fit. His fingers are raw from digging through all this debris. There's no one with him, no father, no mother, no brother, no friend. He does not seem to be walking in any particular direction. It's possible he keeps turning over the same gray things, finding nothing but worms or mold or fungus, turning them over again as he retraces his steps. No one to pull him away from his senseless task. No one to help him let go of whatever it was he set out to redeem. I thought about this boy. It was a kid that Nora reported on some months ago, actually, but he came back to me the other day when I was teaching my students about what happens to children who have been profoundly traumatized, that they do senseless things like that. Who knows what this boy was looking for? He was looking for his whole life. He was looking for his father and his mother and his house and his school and his friends and his teachers. That's what happens to traumatized kids. They the world ceases to make sense to them. This is day 946. Where are you, older sister, who used to braid my long hair? Every morning, your strong hands on my head, patting it tenderly when you were done. Where are you, who studied late into the night and woke early, singing as you walked through the corridors of our house. Where does a voice go? Laughter, footsteps. How could those rooms not be anywhere anymore? Like you, they pulsed with life, our running, our shouts to each other to join some game, sometimes our tears. How, my sister, sister who came into this world before me, who tasted it, learned it, told me about it, how, when every cell I am is filled with you, how can you not be here? One of the stories that I read in the Electronic Intifada was about a girl who had a long braid that had been braided every morning by her sister. And when her sister was murdered, she cut all her hair off.
0: Oh.
1: Yeah. Yeah. This is day 945. You lie on the floor of your tent, trying to remember the girls in your third grade classroom the day before the genocide. One in the corner of the front row, her whole family murdered, her house gone. The girl who sat next to her, her brothers martyred, the rest of them displaced over and over. The two who filled out that row, each of them lost a leg. One had been a dancer, had performed only days before. You lie there, counting each one. Some whose names you can't remember. Some who were your best friends. The two you walked home with every day, twins whose kitchen table was where you did all your homework, laughed together, ate fruit and bread. Where are they now? Where is their mother who stood behind you at the table, gently correcting your arithmetic? Their faces remain with you and disappear. You imagined the rows, rows of girls smiling when they saw you come into the room. Never again. Never. Never again. What it is for children to see their whole world destroyed. I mean, it's one thing for a child to lose a parent. I've worked with children who've lost their parents at very young ages, always tragically, clearly through accidents or whatever, terrible illnesses. And the thing you always tell the remaining parent or the grandparents or whoever it is who's taking care of the child is keep their life as much the same as you possibly can. Keep it as stable as possible, the same schedule, the same school, the same friends, the same house, so that the child knows that there's everything else that remains. These kids in Gaza have lost their whole world. They've lost everything. They can't look around even and see where their house was because it's all rubble. The streets aren't even there. So here's a poem about that. This one is addressed to an adult, but the first couple of lines are just what I was now talking about. What will you do now that everyone you loved is gone? This is day 944. What will you do now that everyone you loved is gone? Your small son was the last to be killed. Every day in the tent, you'd read to him, sing to him, fend off cold, hunger, rats. Hold him so tightly, it seemed you were always rehearsing for the moment that just now happened. When death finally came for him, won the battle, snatched him out of your arms, took him away to his dark storage cellar. Now there is no one for you to protect, no one to cry out to you in the night from fear or hunger, no one to slip a small hand into yours. Day 942. What will we feed this child, this perfect newborn? I'm going to start over and give a prelude to this one. One of my poetry students in Gaza, he and his wife lost their first baby under the rubble. Their house was destroyed. She was 8 months pregnant with that baby. They survived miraculously, but the baby died in the womb and was stillborn. Just tragic. And he wrote to me after that and wrote poems about that. And then she got pregnant again. They were displaced. You know, their house had been destroyed. They moved to a tent. They were displaced. She was pregnant again. There's no food. There's no health care. There's certainly no prenatal vitamins in Gaza. She made it through her pregnancy, and they found out it was a girl. They decided to name her Anita, which blew my mind. I feel obviously deeply connected to this baby. And I have promised them that as soon as it's possible, I will go to Gaza and meet this child. Okay. What will we feed this child? Day 942, this perfect newborn. And she is. She's gorgeous. This gift, this radiant defiance of the genocide. Her mother is so thin, her body can't make the milk she needs to stay alive. The trucks supposed to bring food are held up, prevented from coming in. They wait at the border, hover like desperate birds unable to reach their nests, where hatchlings huddle with open mouths. No formula, nothing. Will you make sugary water for her? Will there even be enough water? How will she grow? How will you gather all she needs from the nothing, the less than nothing you're given? So she was born in December, and she survives, and she's a beautiful baby. I do not know how they're feeding her. I do not know. I suspect it's the kindness of people around them, because one thing we can say about the people in Gaza, they don't let each other fall. They do what they can. Mm. They really do what they can. This is day 941. The child sits alone on a concrete slab. No one from her family is with her. No one alive. She's trying to remember the sound of her father's voice, her mother singing to her, her brothers laughing, playing a game on the front steps of their house. That, too, disappeared. She's trying to remember her grandmother talking softly to her while bending over her garden. Why, when the buzz of a drone is so familiar, does it feel so hard to recall these voices? Why, when now she can tell one plane from another, is it so impossible to picture the exact green-blue of her sister's gone eyes?
0: 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We're listening to poet, psychotherapist Anita Barros reading from her collection of poetry. She has written a poem every day of this month.

0: they can't make enough room fast enough to ship U.S. weapons paid for by who? All of us.
1: All of us.
0: That and taxes. The silence on the networks is disgusting and sickening. I'm trying to channel my mom now, who in her way was a human rights activist. But my experience of my mom was when she really wanted you to listen, she whispered. She didn't raise her voice. She lowered her voice. And we all made sure when the voice got low that we listened extra carefully. And I remember the highlight in my childhood was when I had the opportunity every morning before work, she would let me help her put on her makeup. So I would wipe, you know, I would do a smear of that roll-on stuff on her face.
1: Oh, yeah.
0: And she would thank me for the help. And then she would go and do battle with the sexist, racist, disgusting bosses who took advantage of her and essentially got rich and famous based on the work that she did. Again, this is Flashpoints. This is KPFA. This is Free Speech Radio.

0: We have Anita here keeping track of this genocide day by day. And we're not going to hide the fact that it's all up on a website. What's the website?
1: The website is poemsforgaza.com. My amazing daughter set the website up. She posts, I write the poems, I send them to her, and she posts them. And she pretty much keeps it up day after day, despite everything else she's doing. Poemsforgaza.com. It's beautiful, too. She's really doing a beautiful, beautiful job. And what is so amazing is that these poems, because of that website, have reached people all over the world. There's a Syrian, well, he's a Palestinian poet living in Syria, who read the poems, and he said, may I have your permission to translate these poems into Arabic and have them published in Arabic language journals? So that's happening. There's a professor in Dresden, Germany. He's a professor of English literature who gave the website address to his students, and his students wanted to perform the poems, so they devised a performance. Each student was given a number of days, and they could choose so many poems from that group of days. And they performed the poems in Coventry, England, and in Poland. And so he sent me a video of the Polish performance, and it was amazing to see these young German students speaking these poems. And now there's going to be they got funded by the Dresden Arts Festival for next fall to do a performance there. And they invited me. I'll see if it's possible for me to go. Airfare, because of the war that our country is perpetrating on Iran, airfare has gone up exponentially, and it may not be possible, but these kids are going to perform those poems. So it's wonderful that people are reading the poems all over the world and hearing these stories. And I heard a figure today speaking about the war in Iran, that the money that we have spent in, what is it, a month and a half now on the war in Iran could have rebuilt all of Gaza for the Gazan people.
0: Yes, I heard that. Yeah. I saw that.
1: Yeah.
0: Again, that's Anita Barrows.

0: So this is day 940, and it has an epigraph from the Palestinian poet, the great Palestinian poet Mahmoud Darwish. You know, the genocide that is being perpetrated now in Gaza is worse than previous genocides, but it's certainly not the first one to happen to Gaza. It's not the first one to happen to the Palestinians. And the epigraph from Darwish's poem, Darwish has been dead for quite a while. The epigraph from his poem is, "Once we had a house, once we had a country. This is your home, my child. These shivering panels that stand for walls. This trembling roof, trembling from cold, from wind, from fear. This near transparent floor, caked with mud and dust, that falls and rises with the shape of the ground. This tent is your home. Fragile, volatile. This is where your mother birthed you, where you were conceived. This is all we can offer to protect you from summer and winter, from airstrikes and fires. This delicate membrane, this jacket of rags, of nylon, canvas, paper. This is where the fiction of solidness concludes, where we learn how transient we are, where we know we can count on nothing." This is day 939, and this is for Dr. Hossan Abu Safia. Listeners may have heard about Dr. Abu Safia. He was the chief pediatrician at Kamal Adwan Hospital. Kamal Adwan Hospital, like most of the hospitals in Gaza, has now been completely destroyed. We first heard about Dr. Abu Safia when there was a video of him participating in the burial of his son, who was buried on the hospital grounds. His son was killed by Israel. So he buried his child in the hospital grounds and then left. He was wearing his scrubs. He had just come from doing a surgery. And after he buried his child, he went back upstairs to see more patients. Mm. In December of 2024, the hospital was raided by Israeli soldiers who claimed that it was being used the way they claim all the hospitals are being used, as hideout for Hamas militants. It's always the word that follows the word Hamas. It was not the case. Dr. Abu Safia walked out in his hospital scrubs through the rubble that was already there from previous attempt to destroy the entire hospital. He walked out. He was summoned to a tank with huge dignity, still grieving his child. He walked out knowing he would be arrested. And he has been held and tortured in Israeli prisons ever since. That was December 27th, I believe, 2024.
1: September 27th?
0: Yeah.
1: That's my birthday and my partner's birthday.
0: Oh, my goodness. My goodness.
1: By the way, I have to tell you before... go ahead, Rita. I'm sorry.
0: Sure.
1: And then there's incredible comments coming in about this.
0: So day 939, Dr. Abu Safia. Remember the tender care he gave your child, the way he spoke to her when she was brought to his hospital. The gentleness of his hands wrapping bandages over the wound, the place where the bone was severed, place where now your daughter's leg ends. Remember how he held her head, her hands. Remember the words he spoke to you, the kindness in them. Think of this now, as the doctor grows thinner, as the cruelty of the guards grows more intense, as rodents and insects infest the prison food they feed him. Think of this now, as the doctor is gradually being killed. They have recently extended his sentence. He's not even got a sentence. They haven't accused him of anything, but they've recently extended his stay in prison indefinitely. So there's nothing even to look forward to. And I think for 2 months now, he hasn't been able to speak to his lawyers.
1: Please, let's have a couple more.
0: Thank you. This is day 937. This is a story that was on the Electronic Intifada a couple weeks ago. He'd gone out to collect cardboard for fuel so his family could eat. Not long ago, a brother of his did the same, killed by a drone gathering cardboard. Their father is blind. His sons were his eyes. His sons guided him through his days, carried him where he needed to go, held his hands, built fires to cook with, fires for warmth. Now this child who was 9 is dead, and his brother is dead, and the drones hover above, seeking their targets. A child, his father's world. And this one is day 936. I think it's not the last one I've got. It's Dr. Abu Sophia again. Have you seen daylight? Can you stand? Is your body broken like your heart after your son was murdered, laid in the ground, when you walked standing tall back into the hospital to treat your patients? What food are the guards feeding you? Have you lost half your weight, the weight of your child and more, the weight of all the children you treated? How bruised is your skin? Do you speak in silence to your lost son? Have you been able to touch the earth ever in all these months? Earth where your child lies, ravaged earth. Do you know that flowers are blooming now? Have you heard birdsong through the impenetrable walls of the prison? Breezes through high new leaves. The voice of anyone you love. And this is day 935. The boy has lost both his legs. Lost, as though his legs could be found somewhere. Somewhere where his house was, where his school was, where his friends were, his laughter. Now he sits in a wheelchair pushed by his brother. It's been so long since the bombing, the hospital, the boy can't remember what it was like to run, play ball. He watches his brother, kids in other tents. Sometimes he dreams he still has one leg, sometimes both. Sometimes he dreams nothing like this ever happened. His parents are living. They all are walking together somewhere like they did before. Even most simple, most ordinary, just to the bakery, the grocery.
1: I want to thank you, Anita, for doing this work, for that workshop that you're doing with your students in Gaza who are given a voice by the work and the support they're getting from a teacher and a supporter like you who cares. Of course, we thank you for giving us your beautiful daughter, Nora Barros-Friedman, who we all know because of which we all know a great deal more about what's going on in the Gaza Strip. Dennis Bernstein here. We thank you. 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Stay tuned.

And that does it for another episode of Flashpoints. Our executive producer is Dennis Bernstein. Senior producers, Miguel Gavilan Molina and Kevin Pina. Technical producer, Rod Akil. Our theme music written and produced by Charlie Lang. For questions and comments, email Dennis Bernstein at dennis@kpfa.org. 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

0: Hello and welcome to a Norm Restoration edition of Behind the News. My name is Doug Henwood. Two guests, two segments, but one topic. The war on Iran and the politics of the wider Middle East. We'll hear from Lale Khalili, professor of Gulf Studies at the University of Exeter, and frequent Behind the News guest Muin Rabbani, expert in all things Middle Eastern. Amazing times. Two marquee names of the old warmongering neocon school have published some shocking material over the last week. Robert Kagan, one of the leading architects of George W. Bush's New American Century, who liked to say things like Americans are from Mars and Europeans from Venus, says the U.S. has suffered a world historical defeat, worse than Vietnam, at the hands of Iran. And Max Boot, a cheerleader for the invasion of Iraq, and, like Kagan, an explicit proponent of American empire, did an interview with a CIA alum who says China has now surpassed the U.S. militarily. What's going on? To attempt some answers to that question, we're joined first by Lale Khalili. Lale has an impressive array of expertise. Unusually for an academic, she's professor of Gulf Studies at the University of Exeter in England. She's had a wide variety of experience outside the ivory tower. Her undergraduate degree is in chemical engineering, and she worked for several years as a management consultant. She was on the show back in August 2020 to discuss her book Sinews of War and Trade, A History of the Role of Shipping in the Economic Development of the Arabian Peninsula, which provides an excellent background for understanding the role of oil tankers in the war in Iran. I apologize for my ignorance about the history of the Strait of Hormuz. You're of Iranian origin. You weren't born there, but you spent a lot of time there as a youth. What are your thoughts watching the country under attack after all these decades of relentless demonization?
1: It's actually quite difficult to watch the devastation that is wreaked upon Iran and then to see the sort of the fantasies of Iranian expatriates about the possibility that somehow a savior that is supported by Israel or the US are going to come and rescue Iran from devastation. It is completely and entirely predictable what was going to happen. This is basically Iraq redux in the sense that the US and in this instance, really Israel thought that they could parachute in some princeling and do what they need to do and kind of raise the ground of Iranian institutions the way they did in Iraq. And I think that they actually drank their own Kool-Aid in the sense that they really didn't have very good intelligence. They may have had people on the ground. They obviously seem to have had, Israel in particular, seems to have had drone bases inside Iran. And we discovered yesterday from Wall Street Journal that they've had a base in Iraq for years. And so they thought that they would be able to muster some internal breakage the way that they did with Hezbollah in Lebanon. And I think both Iran's ability to hold them off and the way that they have managed to respond has actually taken me by surprise. The other stuff is, of course, completely predictable. The devastation that is wreaked by the U.S. and Israeli bombings, the fact that the assassination of all the heads of state, which is absolutely shocking, has actually led to the empowerment of some of the more unrelenting and perhaps more radical members of the regime, the consolidation of the power in the hands of the Revolutionary Guard, who were already very ascendant, is more or less complete. This is what the U.S. also did in Iraq when they went in 91 and then put Iraq under sanctions as they strengthened the hand of Saddam Hussein. The major miscalculation here is that Iran is vastly larger than Iraq. It has a vastly more functional set of institutions. And despite the incredible fissures inside the country, which has driven some people into the arms of Israel and the United States, the Iranian nationalism has played itself in the sense that some of the people that were against the regime have rallied behind at least the state, if not the regime, in trying to challenge this attacks from the outside. And people in Iran are traumatized from the killings in January by the state and by relentless bombing and by the misrepresentation of their lives and their livelihoods and who they are and what they want in the press, both at home and abroad. It's a really demoralizing thing.
0: Now, it's not a lovely regime.
1: No.
0: But what is your advice on how to make that point without feeding the imperialist agenda?
1: The main advice that I have is that right now, as the bombing is going on, I think the focus needs to be on the fact that the United States is the most malignant empire in human history, and that is, at least since the end of the Second World War, what the devastation and death that it has wreaked upon Southeast Asia, the Middle East, and Latin America, not to mention a number of other places in the Caribbean and in Africa, is basically horrendous. There's no redeeming factor in that. There is no cloak of democracy or goodness or whatever that can pretify this empire. And then when it comes to Israel, Israel is a state that is basically at this point completely rabid. And what it has wanted since 1948 was complete and total domination in Eastern Mediterranean, no matter what the liberal Zionists may say. And it has now been given a carte blanche, not only by the United States, which is basically its settler colonial mother, but also by the Europeans to do whatever the hell it wants to do. So it is basically that, you know, destroyed Gaza and the genocide against Palestinians there. It has destroyed Lebanon. It's constantly punishing it. There yesterday, there were 40 people that were killed there. It has devastated Syria. It has annexed a whole bunch of Syrian land. And it is, you know, alongside its allies in the United Arab Emirates, it's also wreaking havoc in other parts of the region. The fantasy that somehow Israel was going to be, you know, this wonderful supporter of Iran is basically a delusion. And this is all horrendous. And so I think that this has to be really seriously recognized. I also think that it is absolutely horrendous that the Israelis are boasting about the fact that they had Mossad agents on the ground in Iran. Because basically what they're trying to do, and I do think that they're doing so consciously, is to try to polarize the situation, to create a backlash by the regime, which the regime is happy to do, as any regime would be about when you find that there are spies amidst your opposition members. And they're basically trying to turn Iranians against one another. They've said so. It's really, really grim.
0: They want a failed state. They want a society in chaos.
1: Exactly. Exactly. What they want is a repetition of what happened in Iraq, a weakened state which allows Israel to be dominant, where they, you know, Israelis could have a secret base and nobody bats an eye.
0: You mentioned the UAE. What is your understanding of what the interests and preferences of the Gulf states are right now?
1: This is also really fascinating to me. I'm going to begin by talking about the whole of the Gulf as a whole, and perhaps the most important actor there, which is Saudi Arabia. Saudi Arabia is obviously has the largest economy in the Gulf. It has one of the largest populations. And it's fascinating to me that the former head of Saudi intelligence yesterday published an op-ed in Arab News in which he basically called out not only Israel in trying to drive a wedge between Iran and Saudi Arabia, but also in a kind of a subtweet, if you will, mentioned Arab states that are raring to have a war, admonishing Abu Dhabi. There, what we're seeing is that Saudi Arabia wants status quo ex ante, even though they were, for example, funding Iran International, which is the satellite television station, which a lot of Iranians watch, which supported Pahlavi Princeling. Then there are Qatar and Oman, both of whom are home to some of the more important U.S. bases in the region, but both of whom have a long history of collaboration with the Islamic Republic. Oman in particular has come out very clearly in trying to stop any kind of U.S. attacks. They tried to even prevent it before this current round of attacks started on 28th of February. Bahrain is very rabidly anti-Iran, as is Abu Dhabi. But what is fascinating to me is that although we talk about the United Arab Emirates, there are also fissures inside United Arab Emirates itself, where Abu Dhabi, which is the little Sparta, as a former U.S. general Mattis said, and its closest ally right now of the Israeli state, and yet there are rumors floating around on Arab Twitter about how the Emir of Sharjah and some of the other Emirates wanted to actually break out from the UAE, that they did not like the direction of that Abu Dhabi was going. And there was some contention online as to whether the Emir of Dubai was subtweeting, and he was tweeting in this instance, whether he was subtweeting the Emir of Sharjah or the Emir of Abu Dhabi when he was talking about divisions in the unity of the Emirates. So there's obviously stuff going on that we're not seeing. And there's a lot more variation in the way that these Emirates and kingdoms of the Arabian Peninsula are reacting to the US war. I think the other thing that is really important is to recognize that a lot of these places were looking to the kind of, I hate to use the term that security wonks use, but the security umbrella that the United States provided as a way of instituting the economies that, for example, Dubai had around tourism and finance, or Abu Dhabi had around, you know, the same sorts of stuff, a kind of a financial petrodollar state, quite luxurious living, reliant on the labor of migrant workers. Absolutely everybody now agrees that most of, all of these Arab states have felt to some extent betrayed by the United States, and the fact that they felt that the US took the interests of Israel and ran with it. And that might also explain part of the reason why they're also pissed off at the Emir of Abu Dhabi, because it seems that the Al Nahyan, the ruling family of Abu Dhabi, seem to have thrown their lot in with Israel at the expense of all of the other rulers of the Arabian Peninsula.
0: US security guarantees are looking pretty worthless now.
1: U.S. security guarantees, the solidity of the dollar-denominated global trade, never mind the international institutions which allowed the U.S. hegemony to work outside of domination. What Trump has done is like been the fantasy of every anti-imperialist. He's shot the U.S. in the U.S. empire in the foot. And of course, while I'm celebrating the demise of the empire, we all know that an empire in decline is actually like a injured beast. The bloodshed that is going to come out of this, and what Israel is going to try to wrest, because of course Israelis are also realizing that their primary patron is weakened. So what they're going to try to wrest from the U.S. and from the region before the U.S. is in terminal decline is going to be absolutely horrendous.
0: I'm speaking with Lale Khalili, professor of Gulf Studies at the University of Exeter. Let's talk about some of the things you've written on trade and shipping. The Strait of Hormuz, or the Straits of Vermouth, as Besson said the other day. It seems surprising that this passage of water never really emerged as the vulnerable choke point it turned out to be. Has it just never come up before, or are we just learning about it?
1: Oh my God, no. Hormuz has always been considered a really significant choke point. In fact, a huge amount of U.S. security sort of thinking, basically since Kissinger, actually, maybe even before Kissinger, maybe actually since the nationalization of Iranian oil in the 1950s, has been about the safety and security of the Hormuz Strait. And of course, in the Iran-Iraq War, which took place between 1980 and 1988, in the latter 4 years of that war, the tanker wars happened, which it's really strange for me that they have been basically memory-holed in the U.S., because the tanker wars, which started when Iraqis under Saddam's regime were given super étendard planes by the French and Exocet missiles, there was a stalemate going on between Iran and Iraq on land. There was a kind of an attritional war going on at the border. Saddam's regime in Iraq decided that what they wanted to do was to change the balance of power and Iraq's maritime posture by attacking any tank tankers that were lifting oil from the Kharg or Larak islands where there are oil terminals, Iranian oil terminals. And they started attacking them, and Iranians did exactly what they have done this time, which is that for every attack that you do, we'll do another one in response. And they did a tit for tat. And this went on for a couple of years, and it was particularly affecting Kuwait, in part because Iranians, for every attack against one of their oil terminals, they would attack the Kuwaiti oil terminals, because Kuwait at that stage was actually the biggest and most significant outlet for Iraq. And they had lent a ton of money also to Iraq. They were supporting Iraq. In fact, the subsequent Iraqi invasion of Kuwait was really in response to the fact that they felt beholden to Kuwait because of everything that it had done for them during the Iran-Iraq war. Nevertheless, Kuwait comes to the United States and to the Soviet Union and says, our shipping is in danger, our oil is being cut off, Hormuz Strait is being effectively closed off to us. You need to come and flag some of our ships to the US or Soviet flag so that the Iranians won't attack them. And the US was, of course, very wary of Soviet Union, you know, gaining a foothold in warm waters. That was the concern at the time. And so they decided to flag Kuwaiti shipping, allow Kuwaiti ships, tankers that were carrying oil to fly the US flag. In effect, by all legal measures, by all legal writing of the time, even the military folks, military legal folks in the US were saying this. This has essentially made the United States a belligerent in the war, and it made it a belligerent on the side of Iraq. Because the US then starts attacking the Iranians, not the Iraqis, for the attacks on the tankers. Over the course of the 4 years where the two countries were engaged in these tanker wars, something like 450 tankers were hit, most of which were hit by the Iraqis. About 60% of them were hit by the Iraqis. But the US was actually bombing the Iranians. And so there is actually a long history of this. In fact, the pipeline that the Saudis built between the Gulf and the Red Sea was built in response to the possibility of the closure of Hormuz. For years and years and years, the openness of Hormuz has been on the list of reasons why the Gulf matters to the US security apparatus. You know, 20% of the world's oil goes through that strait. And so this energy corridor is incredibly important. The other thing that we all learned once this war started was that it's not only important for oil, it's also important for things like byproducts of refining, like urea and ammonia, which are used in fertilizers, helium, which comes out of processing of natural gas. Helium is really important for MRIs, but also for making semiconductor chips. The Middle East or the Gulf countries also produce a very significant amount of aluminium in the world. That has been cut off. Sulfur, which is also a byproduct of refining, has been cut off. And of course, sulfuric acid is really important for smelting copper. We've learned that the Gulf is not just about oil, that the Strait of Hormuz is incredibly significant space through which huge amounts of material that are important to the day-to-day work of life and work of commerce and work of agriculture and industry, it is critical to the trade in those things.
0: It was amazing to see a senior banker at the Milken Conference in Beverly Hills the other day, I'm quoted in the FT, saying, "Who cares if the Strait of Hormuz is closed?"
1: I know.
0: What are these people thinking?
1: To me, it's really interesting. If I ever find time, I want to write actually a historical account of how the sort of derivatives trading emerged in the wake of nationalization of oil. And it was a way that the sort of the losses of the nationalization of oil could be recouped in the global north by the oil companies and their pals that had lost so much oil reserves in the region. And in fact, what you're seeing is this idea that somehow the futures trading in oil is going to be enough. And this is like, it's quite funny to see how actually they are caricatures of what the stuff that Marx wrote in Das Kapital. This is like fictional capital, you know, money as a fiction, as a fabulation, playing out right there at the Milken Conference. It's nuts.
0: What will this do to shipping in the region? How feasible are alternatives to this route? And are they being developed?
1: A really good question. So what it is doing to the shipping in the region is one of the things that has been quite clever in the Iranians have done it, and the Ansar al-Allah or the Houthis also did it in Yemen, is that they operationalized the vulnerabilities of the global commercial networks in order to extract the price from their enemies. And the way that they did that is by providing such a credible threat to shipping that insurance companies increased the war risk premium to such a level that, for example, if you have a $200 or $300 million ship, your insurance goes from hundreds of thousands of dollars per day or per journey to millions of dollars per day or per journey. And so I think
0: just becomes uneconomical to ship.
1: Completely uneconomically. There's, of course, also the danger to the shipping itself. And the alternatives that are being developed were already to some extent in development. Some of them are pipelines. For example, Saudi has, as I said, the east-west pipeline that goes between the Gulf and the Red Sea. But in effect, if oil is being produced in the Persian/Arabian Gulf basin, I'm not sure what alternatives there are. And pipelines are really hard to scale up to the degree that they need to. On that big pipeline, East-West pipeline in Saudi, nominally has 7 million barrels per day. But in actuality, it's actually only been carrying about 4 million barrels per day. And the amount of oil that used to go through the Strait of Hormuz is 20 million barrels per day. So it's not very easily replaceable.
0: It's funny that Trump, in addition to undermining the U.S. empire in the ways that no anti-imperialist ever could, has done more to promote alternative energies.
1: Indeed. Although it is important also to point out the war has been an incredible windfall for oil companies, particularly those in the Western Hemisphere or in West Africa, for example, which are not affected by the closure of Hormuz. But yes, you do see this incredible rise in people shifting to sustainable forms, solar or wind, outside the U.S. And in the U.S., the amount of oil production that various U.S. companies, Exxons and Chevrons, are engaged in has been ramped up, although not to the extent that Trump has been begging them to do. And part of the reason that they don't want to ramp it up is because this would require an investment, and they don't, given how incredibly mercurial the Trump administration, and not just Trump himself, but the administration itself has been in terms of actually indicating what sort of long-term plans it will have, these oil companies don't want to sink a huge amount of money into additional production when the war could end, you know, in 2 weeks when Trump is completely and totally bored of it. So there's that element of it as well. We are seeing oil companies making money hand over fist, but then they always do from every crisis benefits them.
0: So Trump keeps making noises about how wrecked Iran is, but it just won't fold. In fact, it looks, contra Trump, like it holds many, if not all, the cards. So how do you evaluate the balance of forces here?
1: I would have never guessed that somebody like Robert Kagan, who is...
0: That was a stunner, I gotta say.
1: Yeah, that the Iranians had managed to force the U.S. into a stalemate. Although it was really fascinating for me because he really did do a very clear and sort of systematic study of the balance of forces. The problem here is that, yes, if you're looking at this geopolitically, Iran does seem to be holding the cards. And it is probably going to arrive at, let's say that they come to some kind of an understanding, perhaps a permanent temporary ceasefire where you go from month to month or week to week, and then the Iran continues to control the Strait of Hormuz, and it comes to some sort of a modus vivendi with its Gulf neighbors, which benefits it financially, which I think most of the Gulf oil producers are probably quite happy to pay the necessary fees if they need to, for a time at least. Geopolitically, this has also been fascinating because, of course, this is proven to China and to everybody else that the U.S. is, in the immortal words of the Vietnamese, a paper tiger. And not only a paper tiger ideologically, but also just before I got on the call with you, I was looking at an FT article from today, and it has a little table of the kinds of munitions that the U.S. has lost, and it is mind-boggling. So security-wise, this has also been completely to the detriment of the U.S. But the thing not to lose sight of course, is that the people that are going to be absolutely screwed by this war are the Iranians, who are bearing the suffering of whatever economic devastation the U.S. has managed to wreak on Iran, on the one hand. And I think cascading over time are going to be consumers in order in Africa and South Asia, and then East Asia and Southeast Asia, and then the US and Europe are going to feel it. They're going to feel it in their pocketbooks. My sense is that the cost of this adventurism is going to be felt slowly and in stages, and it is going to be massively inflationary. We're already seeing a lot of central banks, for example, either raising their interest rates or holding the interest rates at what they were before when they had previously wanted to lower them. Of course, this affects people that have mortgages, people that are borrowing money, people. It's horrendous. It's a really incredible moment. I think that the biggest beneficiaries out of this adventure is China.
0: Yeah, well, it looks like the U.S. would be incapable of defending Taiwan if it wanted to.
1: Not only in that sense, but also China has proven itself to be kind of measured and able to actually address the various players. everybody's been visiting China in order to sort of figure out what route they're going to take next. And I think that this in itself is an astonishing development. Also, of course, it's benefiting China because China is at the forefront of green energy revolution. It also is benefiting China because, of course, Iran has been talking about how if it is going to assess fees on ships going through Hormuz, it's going to do so in the Chinese renminbi. So, and China is really coming out of this, the unintended consequence of Trump administration's utter stupidity and cupidity has been that they have strengthened China.
0: Every now and then you see some, certainly MAGA types, but even some leftists saying that actually there's a method behind Trump's apparent madness, that he's actually playing 12-dimensional chess. That's ludicrous, isn't it?
1: It's kind of interesting because there was an article, I can't remember where it was. It was might have been New York Times or Wall Street Journal, about they actually did an interview with Trump or with some of the people surrounding him. They basically admitted that a lot of the crazy that he says, for example, like this is the end of the Iranian civilization, we're going to pulverize them, whatever, is pulled out of his ass, or in other words, pulled out of his how to make a deal playbook. And he thinks that this kind of bluffing is effective. The man is in some ways a brilliant con artist and in many other ways an absolute and utter buffoon, and both of those at the same time. And I think his complete and utter lack of awareness about other instances where such threat escalation has actually led to warfare, just because he thinks everything is run like a business, is horrific. It is genuinely horrific.
0: That was Lale Khalili, professor of Gulf Studies at the University of Exeter in England. Her book, Sinews of War and Trade, was published by Verso in 2020. My name is Doug Henwood, and the program is Behind the News, back after a musical break.

0: That was some of the second of six piano pieces by Johannes Brahms, Opus 118, performed by Radu Lupu. And now Muin Rabbani. I've been working Muin pretty hard lately, but there are a few people who rival his breadth of knowledge about the Middle East, a region that has been somewhat prominent in the news lately. Muin has a long resume in diplomacy and journalism and is currently co-editor of the Ezine Jadalia and host of its podcast. His book, Gaza Apocalypse, will be published sometime this summer by Orr Books. Muin Rabbani. I want to talk about Iran, but first, what do you make of this Nicholas Kristof column on the Israelis' use of rape? This has certainly been reported before, but the dogs are perhaps a lurid detail a lot of people may not be familiar with. Although David Frum cites the American Kennel Club, saying this is impossible. But I believe David Ben-Gurion even wrote about rape in his diary. But what do you make first of the claims, and second, perhaps more interestingly, what do you make of the New York Times reporting this?
1: I think those are both very interesting points. As you mentioned, rape goes back to at least the late 1940s. It's true that after 1967, for a few decades, instances of rape and sexual violence and so on were few and far between, but they have again skyrocketed. It's now, I think, not an exaggeration to say that rape has become part of the Israeli national ethos. And by this, I mean that you have senior politicians and government officials literally rioting for the right to rape. You have prominent journalists and commentators screaming and yelling about the legitimacy of rape on national television. They talk about rape as if they're talking about the weather. And there have been multiple reports showing that certainly in Israel's prison system, rape has become systematic. But the meltdown that has accompanied this Nicholas Kristof article is really something unprecedented. I think it far exceeds even the meltdown we saw among Israel apologists when the International Court of Justice first agreed to go to a full hearing on South Africa's genocide case, or when Netanyahu was indicted by the International Criminal Court. One Israel flunky has called for Kristof's execution. Others have called for him to be fired and the New York Times to be sued and so on.
0: I presume they really vetted this very carefully, considering how explosive it was.
1: One effort to dismiss this article is by pointing out that it was published in the opinion section rather than as a news report. Palestinians have said, why was the fabricated false report on Palestinian sexual violence on October 7th? That was in the news report. But in this case, Kristof is an opinion columnist. So it makes sense that his report was in the opinion section. But as others have pointed out, that doesn't mean it isn't as carefully vetted as everything else. Now, he spoke to 14 direct victims of rape. He spoke to them separately. It's not easy to talk about being raped. And these people all spoke independently of each other. So it was hardly a coordinated campaign. And he, of course, also spoke to human rights organizations and others who have documented the systematic use of sexual violence in Israel's prison system. And then he spoke to one person who testified that they had been raped by a dog. And the response to this has been, well, it can't be possible. Canine rape is anatomically not possible. But in fact, this is hardly the first case of canine rape. We know that there have been multiple reports that Klaus Barbie, the Gestapo officer in France during the Second World War, used it against prisoners. There's a famous case in Chile, and a documentary was made about it, and a book was written about it. So the idea that it is simply impossible, I mean, it seems that for Israel apologists, it's become easier to say that a particular crime is impossible to commit than to deny that Israel actually committed it. The fact that this major expose was published in what is, for all intents and purposes, the world's leading newspaper has really led to an exceptional meltdown among Israel flunkies and Israel's apologists.
0: What does this suggest about where the American political class is now?
1: The ferocity of the response, essentially demanding punitive measures against the author of this article, against the newspaper that publishes it. And we're not talking about, you know, some obscure college newspaper or left-wing publication. I think it demonstrates very clearly that Israel and its supporters recognize that they have definitively lost the battle for public opinion. Even among mainstream public opinion, increasingly even among right-wing public opinion, and therefore their go-to response whenever inconvenient facts and reporting emerge, you would expect that if Israel genuinely believed it was being illegitimately, falsely accused of rape, that it would call for an international investigation. It would call for an independent investigation in order to prove that Christoph is engaging in blood libel and is an anti-Semite and a Nazi and an Islamist and a jihadi, and that these reports were false. But no, they call for the punishment of the messenger, which to me demonstrates quite clearly they know they're in trouble.
0: On to Iran. It's looking like the U.S. has lost the war, although there's always the possibility that Trump will wipe it off the face of the earth as he threatens from time to time. What do you think is going to happen here?
1: It's easier, I think, to predict what is not going to happen than to know what is going to happen. And by that I mean is the current situation is one where formally there is a ceasefire agreement, or a ceasefire rather, between the United States and Iran, mediated by Pakistan, and which the U.S. has also imposed on Israel. But there's no agreement. And the problem with a ceasefire without an agreement is that it doesn't resolve any of the problems being faced by the parties concerned. Most particularly for the United States, it doesn't resolve the question of passage through the Strait of Hormuz, which, as many have pointed out, is a problem that didn't exist before the U.S. decided to go to war.
0: Hegseth was just saying to Congress that we control the Strait.
1: Yes.
0: Do they really believe this, or is this pure delusion?
1: I think it's a combination of trying to put a lot of lipstick on a very ugly pig. But at some level, they make these statements so often that I can't imagine that at some level they don't actually believe their own propaganda. The problem for the U.S. is absent an agreement in which Iran commits to certain actions, the ceasefire in and of itself doesn't resolve anything. And so therefore, the U.S. ultimately has two options. It can either reach an agreement with Iran, and that doesn't have to be a comprehensive final agreement. It can be, you know, a framework agreement that lays out the objectives of subsequent negotiations and perhaps the duration of such negotiations. Or it can resume hostilities in the hope of forcing the Iranians to either capitulate or collapse. But here's a problem. The Iranians are not going to settle for less than they offered prior to the war. And they feel emboldened, empowered. They feel that they are in a better strategic position than they were before the war because they now have an asset that is worth the nuclear weapons that they were accused of seeking to develop. They now have an asset that's actually worth a lot more because it's not a theoretical

0: And in other cases, resources such as tens of thousands of boots on the ground that Washington appears unwilling to commit. And even if the U.S. did possess those resources and was prepared to commit them, it's far from clear that resuming full-scale hostilities would actually succeed. So the U.S. is, I think, very much in a strategic dilemma. Tehran, at least for the time being, is sitting quite pretty, although, of course, it could sustain enormous additional damage if the U.S. decides to resume full-scale hostilities. The difference here is that the Islamic Republic is convinced it's fighting for its very survival, if not for the very survival of Iran as a country, whereas for the U.S., this is far from an existential conflict.
1: Now, the New York Times, I believe it was, got some leaks from the CIA saying that Iran still has lots of missiles. It's interesting they're leaking this sort of thing. Trump won't be happy. But apparently the Iranians are just not out of options.
0: No, and I mean, if you followed the war prior to the ceasefire, it was abundantly clear not only that the Iranians retained their basic military capabilities, but were able to deploy them coherently and were in fact escalating during the last few days of the conflict. If you remember, in June of last year, we were told that Iran's nuclear program had been comprehensively and permanently obliterated. And then less than a year later, the U.S. and Israel went back to war, purportedly in part to eliminate a program that we were told no longer existed. So you can take these statements with a grain of salt. And indeed, many respected military analysts, and now apparently also U.S. intelligence, is telling us what we pretty much knew all along, which is that Iran is far from defeated. I mean, don't forget, yes, Iran has been under sanctions since the late 1970s, but ironically, one impact of those sanctions has been to compel the Iranians to develop their own military industries, their own weapons. And so it's not reliant on external supplies and external support for its ability to fight. It has prepared for a U.S. attack for decades. Iran itself is, I think, the 17th or 18th largest country in the world. It's twice the size of Turkey. It's an absolutely vast geographical region. And the idea that, you know, you can bring it to heel, so to speak, with an air force is just pure delusion.
1: I'm speaking with Muin Rabbani, co-editor of Jadalia. I can't help but think that a lot of Americans think Iranians are basically just morons. They're just sort of primitive people in the grip of a primitive religion and never really properly understood just how resourceful they were.
0: You had earlier mentioned the statement by Hegseth. I think that is exactly the mentality that persuaded the U.S. to go to war. I mean, there's been a lot of talk about the extent to which Trump genuinely realizes what he was doing. My own sense of the situation, and again, this is speculation, is that Trump was, well, it's not only speculation, there was a detailed New York Times article explaining the U.S. decision to go to war, was that Trump was persuaded, perhaps allowed himself to be persuaded, by Israel and by the hawks in Washington, that Iran was essentially on its knees, that it would take no more than a overwhelming first strike to decapitate the leadership, and then perhaps an additional 3 or 4 days of bombing, and it would be over. And the U.S. and Israel are hardly the first in history to completely underestimate their enemies and adversaries on the basis of preconceived notions about their backwardness and weakness. Think of Napoleon and Hitler invading Russia, just to give one other example.
1: Speaking of the hawks in Washington, we've got old neocons like Robert Kagan saying the U.S. lost the war in Iran, and Max Boot interviewing a CIA alum saying that China has surpassed the U.S. militarily. What is this loss doing to the image and reality of U.S. power globally? What do you make of this?
0: Many people have compared the war against Iran to the 1956 Suez crisis. And I think that fundamentally that analogy holds, which is that here you have a global power seeking to reassert its global supremacy, and in the process of doing so, confronts the limits of its power, and the limits of its power are exposed, and it forms

0: becomes the moment at which imperial decline sets in. Of course, you know, we're talking about a conflict that is not yet over. And so, as you mentioned at the outset, a lot can still happen. But based on what we've seen so far, I think that's quite true of the United States. I think the Iran war will be looked at by future historians as a turning point in U.S. imperial fortunes. I also think that from Israel's perspective, the war against Iran was supposed to be the final part of a comprehensive regional campaign to establish Israel's regional supremacy and hegemony for a generation. And here again, we see in both Iran and also in Lebanon that, in fact, Israel has now come up against the limits of its regional power and has proven unable to achieve its objectives.
1: You've got Israel now saying, Bibi saying that he wants to wean the country from U.S. support. Is that possible?
0: No, it's certainly not possible. I mean, Israel, we've learned in the past few years, if we didn't know already, how extraordinarily dependent it is on external support, and particularly U.S. support for its weaponry, for its military resupply, for diplomatic and political support. So the idea that Israel can play this role in the region without the level of Western and particularly American support is, I think, purely delusional. You know, you mentioned Robert Kagan and other neocons earlier, and I think it's important to understand what's happening here. These are people who have agitated for the war we are now discussing for years, if not decades. They're now confronting the reality of strategic failure. And of course, the immediate response is what's known as Operation Cover Your Ass. Find any way not to take responsibility for what you have agitated for so strongly for so long. Kagan essentially tries to pass the buck to Trump. Netanyahu is, I think, also concerned perhaps that Trump will throw him under the bus. He's looking at the changes in the U.S., and a lot of people are increasingly recognizing how much support the U.S. gives to Israel and protesting against it. And his response is to say, well, you know, we've been doing you a favor all these years, but we don't really need it, and maybe reconsidering. The idea that Israel can simply renounce U.S. aid is, I think, purely delusional.
1: It's a country of what, 10 million people? It's
0: not... Something like that. Yeah, 8 or 9 million. Yeah. Israel is a small country. It's geographically vulnerable. It has limited resources and it has limited manpower. So the idea that it can be a regional superpower without at the same time being the proxy of a global superpower is purely delusional. Yes, left to its own devices and on its own, it can probably impose its will on the region for a few years. But over the longer term, Israel has always derived its power from the support it received from foreign global powers. I mean, without the sponsorship of the British Empire during the first half of the 20th century, there, of course, would be no Israel to begin with.
1: It's not like they can make their own F-35s or B-1s or, you know, these giant bunker busters and things like that. They just don't have the means to do that.
0: No, I mean, they tried in the 1970s and 1980s to develop their own fighter jet, but this was largely reliant on U.S. funding and also on key inputs from U.S. military industries. And at the end, the Pentagon pulled the plug on that because it was just costing the U.S. too much. Israel is a technologically advanced society. There's no point in seeking to deny that. Israel does have enormous military capabilities. Israel does have enormous intelligence capabilities. But that's something quite different than saying that Israel, as this small, vulnerable state with limited resources and limited manpower, can over the longer term dominate an entire region which is increasingly hostile to it, and which in many cases, for example, a country like Saudi Arabia or Egypt, who were not hostile to Israel as a matter of principle perhaps, but don't want to see any state in the region establish hegemony over the region, you know, whether it's Israel or Turkey or Iran. They want to be able to preserve their own autonomy, their own independence, their own room for maneuver. And of course, don't want to have Israel be the mediator of their relationships with the United States or other foreign powers.
1: Speaking of Saudi Arabia, they denied the U.S. The use of air bases there and overflight rights. What's happening with that alliance?
0: It's a very interesting question. I mean, in March, we saw a lot of unsourced reporting that the Saudis were publicly saying that they opposed this war and would have no part of it, but were in private encouraging Washington and Israel to go all the way and to stay the course and all the rest of it. I never bought those arguments. I think there are all kinds of reasons why, initially at least, all the Gulf states, and I would argue including even the United Arab Emirates, were against this war because they recognized that they would be its main victims. The states that have been hardest hit during this war have not been Israel or the United States, but rather the Arab states on the opposite coast of the Persian Gulf. Now, of course, once Iran started attacking U.S. facilities and infrastructure in these states, their positions began to change, and particularly the United Arab Emirates has taken an increasingly hostile and belligerent attitude towards Iran. But from Saudi's perspective, they want this war to be resolved as soon as possible, and let's not forget that Saudi Arabia and Pakistan have a very close relationship. In fact, they have a mutual defense treaty, and Pakistan would not be playing the role that it has played as a mediator without close coordination with Saudi Arabia. I think Saudi has seen the very significant damage that Iran can inflict on its energy and other infrastructure already during the first Trump administration. And they see this essentially as a war that is being fought on Israel's behalf by the country, the United States, that is supposed to be the ultimate defender of their national security, but is instead exposing them to the most severe threat to their national security since the state was formed in the last century. And they want to be rid of this file. Of course, they don't want Iran to emerge strengthened. There's no love lost between Riyadh and Tehran. But that's quite something different than these suggestions that the Saudis are somehow gung-ho to see this war renew and escalate.
1: Finally, Israel is giving southern Lebanon the Gaza treatment. What do you think their aim is there?
0: We can take them at their word that their aim is to fully depopulate southern Lebanon and then establish it as a buffer zone under permanent Israeli occupation. And should they succeed in this, it would only be a matter of time before we begin to see Israel develop settlements in it, just as they've done in the Syrian Golan Heights and the Sinai Peninsula.
1: And so then those settlements will be attacked and they'll have to push even further. It never stops.
0: That's Israel's strategic challenge here. It's not going to work in Lebanon the way it worked in the territories it occupied in 1967, particularly now because the Lebanon file has become absolutely germane to the resolution of the Iran file. So the other thing that Israel is seeking to do is to foment conflict within Lebanon between the government and Hezbollah. But again, you know, the Lebanese army, primarily at Israeli urging and with the active support of the United States, has been kept extraordinarily weak for half a century. And also half of its recruits are from the Shia community, which is, of course, the mainstay of Hezbollah's constituencies. And most of the rest, while they may have very hostile feelings towards Hezbollah, that doesn't translate into any particular love for Israel. Israel and the United States may succeed in producing an internal conflict in Lebanon, but the idea that somehow the Lebanese government can defeat Hezbollah militarily is, I think, a pipe dream.
1: At this point, is there anything that can stop Israel? They're at war with like seven countries, and apparently that's not enough for them. Is there any end to this barbarism?
0: There will be, and my sense is that sooner or later, the U.S. will confront the limits of its power. And, you know, unless it drops the big one on Tehran, which is not something I would dismiss out of hand, but I think it's very unlikely. I think at some point, an agreement will have to be reached. And I think the Iranians will absolutely insist that as part of that agreement, that the U.S. brings Israel to heel, certainly in Lebanon and perhaps more broadly in the region as well. And should that scenario come to pass, that would create a new dynamic in the region that could see us heading into a more positive direction. The U.S. has reached a strategic impasse. It has no good options left. And sooner or later, it is going to have to adapt and accept reality. And part of that reality is going to have to be reigning in Israeli regional aggression.
1: That was Muin Rabbani, co-editor of the e-zine Jadalia and host of its podcast. His book, Gaza Apocalypse, will be published sometime this summer by Orr Books. That's it for me, Doug Henwood. Let's go out with this, some of an old favorite, What's So Funny About Peace, Love, and Understanding, performed live at some unspecified point in the past in KGSR, Austin. Till next week, bye.
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1: Hey everyone, it's time again to recap the latest news from the solar PV industry, compiled by the American Solar Energy Society. I'm Jay Warmke with Solar PV Training, and this is what's happening in the wonderful world of solar for the week of May 10th. Grid operator PJM has reopened its standard interconnection process to new generation projects after closing the queue to new proposals back in 2022. Now, during the last 4 years, the regulator has cleared its application backlog and is now ready to begin to look at new projects. PJM Interconnection serves the grid that stretches from Chicago to New Jersey, and they have reported that there were 811 new projects that have applied under this interconnection process that they've reinstituted. Critics argue that the new rules favor natural gas in its interconnection and planning processes. Last year, PJM selected 51 projects for expedited fast-track approval to address potential supply shortages, and 69% of these selected projects were actually natural gas. As a result, natural gas projects dominate PJM's new interconnection queue at 106 gigawatts of capacity. Battery storage is next at 67 gigawatts, then nuclear at 17 gigawatts. Solar generation comes in fourth at 15 gigawatts, solar plus storage at 9, and wind at only 5 gigawatts. Based on historic data, only around 20% of the projects in the queue will actually reach commercial operation. Earlier this year, the U.S. Department of Energy changed the name of the National Renewable Energy Labs, or NREL, to the National Laboratory of the Rockies, seeking to signal a shift away from research into renewable energy. Now it's issued its fiscal 2027 budget that seeks to slash $264 million, or 52% of the funding, from the nation's leading energy research center. The National Laboratory of the Rockies is not the only target for these budget cuts. The DOE also proposed a 20% reduction for Lawrence Berkeley National Labs, alongside similar cuts to Oak Ridge and Argonne facilities. While cutting the budget for renewable energy research, the DOE has also announced that it's going to be adding about $2 billion in funding for oil, coal, and natural gas. The U.S. clean energy sector set a blistering pace in 2025, with utility-scale solar, wind, and energy accounting for about 91% of all new power capacity added to the domestic grid. This, according to the American Clean Power Association's 2025 annual market report. The report further states that these renewable energy projects serve as a significant revenue source for rural America, generating approximately $3 billion in state and local taxes, as well as about $3.2 billion in lease payments to landowners. And the success of the renewable energy industry appears to be continuing despite policy headwinds coming from Washington, D.C. New data from S&P Global Market Intelligence indicates that solar, wind, and storage will account for about 93% of all new power capacity that's added to the grid in 2026. Utility-scale solar remains the largest driver of new capacity, with 43.4 gigawatts planned for this year. That's a 60% increase over 2025 installations. Natural gas accounts for the other 7% of new generation, but net natural gas generation will actually be flat when factoring in older gas plants that will be retired this year. And perovskite silicon solar technology company Tandem PV has begun demonstration manufacturing in Fremont, California. The Tandem PV proprietary technology combines a thin perovskite light-absorbing layer with a conventional silicon cell. By capturing more of the solar spectrum than silicon alone, Tandem panels generate more electricity from the same footprint. There's a theoretical limit to how efficient in the real world silicon solar panels can be, and that theoretical maximum is right at around 30% efficiency. For Tandem panels with perovskite, the theoretical limit is actually much higher, closer to 45%. The commercial development of perovskite panels has been hampered by concerns that the panels are not robust enough to handle the harsh environments that they'll be facing out there in the real world. Tandem PV claims that these concerns have been addressed by recent research and development progress. Their latest generation high-efficiency panels show less than a 1% average annual power loss. That's a tenfold improvement versus the company's results from just a year ago. Tandem PV is targeting 25-plus year performance. And that is the news from the solar industry for this week. We'll see you next week.
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3: A good teacher makes a world of difference, and the things they say and do stay with us. I still remember how amazing it was to me in kindergarten that Miss Gray made us homemade Play-Doh. I remember how much Mr. Savino's 20th century history class shaped my 10th grade year. The

0: Gary, by the time you were 20 years old, you lived in multiple countries and states, and somehow you settled in Lynchburg, Virginia. How did that happen?
1: Yeah, that was an adventure of a upbringing, that's for sure. I ended up here for the job at Randolph College, actually. I was on the job market. I lived in Minneapolis with my young family, and we saw this job, and I fell in love with the campus and the community, and that's how I got here, 2013.
0: Why did you move around so much growing up?
1: My father was in the military, so we constantly moved. We were, every 2 to 3 years, you'd move to either a new state or a new country. And even when you moved to one community, you were often in temporary housing in one neighborhood, and then they put you in permanent, whatever it was called, permanent housing, which was like a year and a half more or something. And so you just constantly moved. And so we ended up in Germany for several tours that my father had, and for a good chunk of time, 6 years, and then throughout the United States, different places.
0: You were telling me before that you have a third culture kid perspective. What's that?
1: Yeah, it's this idea that you don't belong in any of the spaces you're in, right? As a military kid living in Germany, you don't fit in American culture because you're detached from that for some of your formative years. And then you certainly don't belong in German culture because you're not really brought up in that. You're not brought up in a German family. And yet, so you're kind of constantly experiencing the world as not being from the places you're in, not fully connecting with those spaces.
0: A colleague of mine, Katie Clune, our state folklore, she also grew up, moving around a lot. Her dad was an ambassador. And we were traveling for work a couple weeks ago, and she, insisted that we play some techno song. And she was like, yeah, when I was, 11 and we moved to the States, I turned this song on and started crying because it was like none of the other kids liked techno.
1: Oh, yeah.
0: Did you have those kinds of experiences?
1: Oh, constantly. I mean, yeah, when I moved from Germany to Nebraska, and again, where we were in Nebraska didn't have a military base, so I didn't even have the familiarity of a military community. And right away, I was wearing clothes that I had bought at the PX. Everybody had the same clothes in Germany, all the American kids. And I had a skateboard on my shirt, and I showed up, and everybody in Nebraska thought I was a skater kid, whatever that meant, right? In 1989, 90, whatever it was. And I also showed up to football practice as an eighth grader in, I think I had maybe black cleats and everyone else had white cleats. And I had no idea that year, for whatever reason, that was the color everybody knew to wear. And there were just things like that constantly that when you don't grow up in a community where a vast majority of the people do grow up in that space, they understand, they've internalized all the rules, all the ideas, all the values, and you don't have them. And so you're constantly adapting and adjusting to new spaces, and you get pretty good at it actually, but it's a lot of emotional labor on kids in particular.
0: Are you an only child?
1: No, I have two sisters, one younger, one older.
0: Okay, so you kind of had like a built-in unit,
1: Yeah, that's right. Yeah, and actually, for dealing with that part of things, I thought my family was, my mom in particular, was really intentional about kind of preparing us for new spaces as best she could.
0: Did you read a lot growing up?
1: No, actually, I didn't read a lot growing up. I did enjoy storytelling. I did consume stories in various forms, from television to books to theater. And even church probably, the sermons and the communication that way is a form of storytelling. And so all those pieces kind of shaped my interest in story and really coming to writing. I would say I came to it through story and performance more even than just a love for writing. But of course I've developed that. But as a person who later in life discovered I'm dyslexic, that looking back, it certainly explains maybe a non-standard path toward being an English professor, that's for sure.
0: Tell me about that. How did you find out that you were dyslexic?
1: Yeah, so I'd been seeing a therapist for years who actually does psychological testing, that kind of thing. And so I went through a process with her and then looking into my background, part of the process I went through was looking at all my old school files and the language the teachers had, and my mom saved everything. She was a teacher, so we had a wealth of handwriting samples, all kinds of stuff that looking back on, you go, oh, okay. And we move schools constantly. I mean, I think by the time I was in eighth grade, I had gone to eight schools, right?
0: Wow.
1: And so each of those schools, often in the writing, they would say things like, Gary's really struggling.

0: struggling with spelling. Gary's really struggling with his handwriting. These are things we need to keep an eye on because they don't seem okay. And then I'd be gone. So the next school would never know that, would never get that. And they'd say, oh, this is a really smart kid, but yeah, he's struggling here. And one school my mom tells me about, they were discussing putting me in special ed or the talented and gifted program. They didn't know which one to put me in.
1: Yeah.
0: It's just an odd looking back. And so part of that process kind of opened my eyes and went, oh yeah, that helped me make sense of my journey.
1: And so you realized that you were dyslexic and then you became an English professor.
0: Well, I was already an English professor.
1: Okay.
0: So yeah, so this was after, long after. So don't read nearly as much as my colleagues. And it coupled that with, I also have ADHD and that was part of the diagnosis process. And certainly my attention span and my reading skills both are deficits for most English professors. And in some ways, I think they've been an asset for me, though.
1: To your credit, with Beloved in particular, no one can read that quickly. Anyone who reads Beloved quickly is like, you didn't read it, and Toni Morrison doesn't like you.
0: Yeah, that's right.
1: Why would you do that?
0: You should read the, what is it, 124 was spiteful, I think is the first line. You should read that and just stop for a day.
1: No, really.
0: Oh, man, this is on, yeah, that, yeah.
1: That book for years before I read it. Like, I would pretty much read that first page and be like, whoa.
0: Ooh,
1: it's so rich.
0: Yeah.
1: And then, I don't know what it was. This was, I want to say, fall of 2024. Suddenly, I could read it.
0: It was time, huh?
1: Like, yeah. Really, I do think that there is something to be said about the fact that, like, some books, some albums, you can't read them or hear them until it's time for you.
0: No, I think that's right. And I think that's true of other media, too. Television, movies, people talk about them and you're like, okay. And there's some resistance in you to that it's not time. It's not time to sit down and watch that, or it's not time to sit down and read that. And you don't really know why that is. But yeah, that's... Yeah, there are things like that we have to be in the right moment for it.
1: Right, right. So you said something interesting. You said that you read much less than other English professors. How do you know, though?
0: I mean, it's just the amount that other people are talking about, the number of books they've read. You know, not that everyone walks around with a number that they're showing off to people.
1: Right.
0: just you know, the things that I haven't read that other people have, and just being aware that or the number of books I've started and not finished because I just don't have the capacity at that particular time. And so, yeah, it just becomes a kind of clear... Yeah, clear. It's very clear to me, right? I feel embarrassed by the amount I read when I'm in those kind of conversations.
1: Mm-hmm.
0: Not in a way now that is a problem for me, because I really do believe in my skill set.
1: Right.
0: Beyond that, right? And so I feel very good about what I can do in the world and how I operate, and I feel good about how I am as an English professor too. Being in a weight room, which I also don't feel very secure in, but and somebody talking about how much they bench press, right?
1: Right. and you're like, dude, I've never.
0: I'm comfortable with the number I bench press, but I have no desire to talk to you about it, right?
1: Right. Right. You just like skip past that.
0: That's right.
1: Yeah. One of the things I've always admired from afar about Randolph's MFA program, because I do follow you guys on Instagram, is that you guys bring in a really stunning faculty from across the country. And of course, your students are from across the country too, because it's a low residency program. How much of that sort of like movement, you know, that geographic diversity is influenced by your own experience?
0: I absolutely think there's a lot within it that helps shape it. That's part of my experience. I think there's a lot of other people's experiences who have also shaped it. Like there's kind of a, and probably the piece that my experience brought to it was all that moving around created this sense that I didn't belong in most spaces I was in, right? When you show up into a new community, you definitely don't feel like you belong when you're just constantly trying to learn it. And so I'm hyper aware and have been of other people around me who don't feel belonging easily in spaces, or spaces if they showed them regularly why they don't belong, you know? And so, for me, a major priority of what we are as a community is thinking about how individuals, groups, communities, each writer who comes to us, how do they experience belonging, and how do we create a space that's going to be healthy for them, right? You know, I tell each new

0: cohort of our students, like, we want to be different because you all are here. We want to grow because you all are here. So many spaces say, here's how you adjust to become what we want you to be. And I think a healthy community does the opposite. It says, we will change and grow because you are here and help us do that.
1: Why does it matter in an educational setting for people to feel like they belong?
0: Well, I mean, it's among the most important things that we can think about as educators, because the ability to learn, the ability to be successful as in a learning community relies so heavily on you feeling like you're believed in. Mm-hmm. I mean, there's evidence that if your professor doesn't believe you can learn, you're not as likely to learn, right? And so we have to, as educators, and I think actually Randolph has prioritized this over the last few years in our undergraduate programs, our graduate programs, because it matters that our students show up and feel like they can belong. They have to find community. It's not find community with everybody all the time, right? But it's find that you can be in a classroom with, you know, 10 other people who are very different than you, and that space that's created by the professor needs to make you feel as close to comfortable as possible, right? And a lot of times that means that as professors, we can't walk into those spaces as the historic professor model was, like, I'm the expert, I'm the one you all should follow, you all change to be like me. It really is reminding our students that we're learners, we make mistakes, we're figuring things out, and so that they can go, okay, I'm comfortable here if I don't have to be perfect, if I don't have to, if I know this person in front of me who's teaching me this stuff that I don't know, they're also just a lovely bumbling human in the world, right?
1: Well, thank you so much, Gary Dopp, for sharing your insights with me today on With Good Reason.
0: Thank you, Lauren. This has been a lot of fun.
1: Gary Dopp is the founding director of Randolph College's Creative Writing MFA program. He's been named an outstanding faculty member by the State Council of Higher Education for Virginia. Kaylin Carey spent her childhood in the old-growth forests of upstate New York's Adirondack Mountains. Then, when she was 16, she broke her foot and had to spend the summer inside in a cast. To cheer her up, Kaylin's dad found a microscope and brought her a jar of lake water to examine under magnification. Kaylin Carey is now the co-director of the Center for Ecosystem Forecasting at Virginia Tech. She's been named an outstanding faculty member by the State Council of Higher Education for Virginia. So, Kaylin, growing up, your life and childhood revolved around water. Tell me about that.
2: Yes. So I grew up in upstate New York, and I spent a lot of time in the Adirondack Mountains, which is home to me. And with my dad, we were canoeing and swimming, and I just loved being outside. And superimposed upon that was also this realization that these ecosystems that I love so much were changing. So this was the peak of the acid rain crisis in the late 80s, early 90s. And these ecosystems, these lakes and streams that I loved, were rapidly experiencing increases in acidity, fish kills, becoming essentially dead lakes. And so seeing these ecosystems that I love so dearly change in front of me has been a motivating factor in my career of studying how human activities are shaping our drinking water resources.
1: So were you always paying attention to the way that those things were changing? Like, what sort of clued you in on those changes and made you not only like a witness, but made you want to start to ask deeper questions and maybe even kind of intervene?
2: I had no idea how amazing our lakes were until my dad was able to find access for me to a microscope. And so by actually seeing the microscopic creatures, this most beautiful algae possible, that were secretly in the water that I'd been swimming in and drinking my entire life, completely changed how I viewed freshwater ecosystems. And just to know there was so much life present, and the diversity of that life, and also the beauty of these structures under a microscope, has kind of triggered my love and my passion for studying lakes. And I think that's something really special that I'd love to communicate to a broader audience, of just how fascinating and how beautiful our lakes are, both from a larger perspective of when you're on the water, but also what's in the water is so special and a really important indicator of the quality of how that ecosystem is functioning.
1: Tell me what you were seeing. I mean, when your dad got you this microscope, what did it look like to you? Especially then, I mean, you weren't like the professional and the expert yet, right? You were just like a really fascinated kid.
2: Imagine seeing very different size cells, different shapes, different colors under a microscope. And the biology, the different types of algae were really diverse and also very indicative of how these systems were changing. So in the low pH, these lakes that had a lot of acid rain had really different biology in terms of the number of species that were present, as well as the identity of those species. And that was really visible to me, even though I didn't know the names of those species. I could just see that there was really big changes that had happened to the life, the algae, which are the most important kind of base of the food chain. Within fresh waters, to make these lakes really different from these other lakes that were more at like a neutral pH of about 7. And just to see that, even though I was a teenager at the time and didn't fully understand what was going on, really inspired me to try to pursue a career in which I could understand these dynamics more intricately.
1: And so you actually at that time reached out to the New York Department of Environmental Conservation's Phytoplankton Monitoring Office. What did you say? And I'm so amazed that they really responded and took your curiosity seriously.
2: Oh, my goodness. This was associated with the USGS office in outside of Albany in Troy, New York. And they were fabulous. They were so responsive. And I went down to their labs with my dad, and they showed me around and helped me think about how I could collect samples of my own. And that really motivated me in high school. I ended up going around to different streams with my dad and collecting samples and then looking back at the microscope with them. And that really was the catalyst for the work that I do today. And I just want to give a shout out also to the amazing high school students that reach out to me now as a scientist, as a professor, because I see that drive and that curiosity, and it makes me very excited as a scientist to see that continuing.
1: So as you started to expand and take more samples, what were you seeing as you went beyond, you know, sort of your neighborhood?
2: Yes. So I went to college, and I had actually contacted a professor at my undergraduate institution who I still work with today, who's been a really important mentor for me throughout my entire career. And she helped me develop additional projects studying phytoplankton, algae in lakes that were across New England that were considered by most people to be pristine. And I'm saying pristine in air quotes here because it's hard to classify a lake as pristine, but these are lakes that have very low algae at the surface, very clear, transparent blue waters, but they were starting to exhibit more algae. And these were types of algae that can be toxic to humans that swim or drink in the water. And so a large part of my undergraduate and then eventually a PhD was studying why these lakes were now suddenly exhibiting larger quantities of this potentially toxic algae, as well as what were the consequences of having these now algal blooms exist for potentially many weeks in the summer.
1: So, okay, I am not a scientist. Are you saying that the presence of algae in fresh water is bad?
2: I would clarify that by saying that we want to have algae in our lakes. This is really important. This is the base of our food web. So algae gets eaten by zooplankton, and then zooplankton are a primary food for fish. So we can't have fish unless we have algae. But I think one of the things which is so cool is that there's so many thousands and thousands of species of different algae out there. And there's some algae that are much better for supporting that food web than others. And so my role as a lake scientist is to understand which algae are present and then which ones are the ones we want to have, which ones are not.
1: What drives your curiosity in lakes specifically compared to like any other body of water?
2: Oh my goodness. Lakes are the most amazing ecosystems. And I'm saying this because they're so important in terms of providing drinking water to humans. Many lakes provide other ecosystem services, like, for example, hydropower, so electricity, especially in the Southwest. A lot of the electricity that we get comes from reservoirs that are dams. Is there another type of lake? Lakes provide really important services for humans and recreation, retention from during flooding. We think of lakes as also sources of food, so fish, kind of macroinvertebrates, other types of cultural resources. There's been a lot of research that's shown that just looking at a body of water, such as a lake, can decrease your stress levels. So there's so many important parts of how lakes function and how their water quality impacts us as humans. And there's so much we don't know.
3: So you are the co-founder and co-director of the Virginia Tech Center for Ecosystem Forecasting. What are you looking at and thinking about these days?
2: Yes. So in my role as director, co-director of the Center for Ecosystem Forecasting, we're aiming to predict nature like we do the weather. And so what that means to me is I want to be able to give a forecast of what the water quality will be in a lake to a lake manager so that they can see, well, in 2 weeks' time, there might be an algal bloom or a lot of the bad kind of algae. And if they knew that today, then they can make decisions in their management to adapt or prevent that bloom from happening. And that could be done in a range of different interventions that maybe they might enact. And so we're working across using data from sensors that are deployed in lakes around the world, models that are taking that data in every single day and updating, like weather models do, and then also delivering those forecasts in which we're providing real-time visualizations to managers and other decision makers to guide how they manage our natural resources.
3: What are you excited about right now? Like, what are you thinking about that you don't get a chance to talk about very much?
2: I feel like we are at the precipice of being able to dramatically improve the way we think about, model, and study our freshwater ecosystems. This is due to new sensors, which are allowing us to see dynamics that we never knew before that were even occurring because we could never measure them. For example, how lakes are behaving under ice. We never simply were able to measure it really well because it's really hard to go out on a frozen lake and sample. But now we can have sensors that are measuring those dynamics that are happening on the minute scale. I also think that we have new computing power and new models that are made possible from thinking about machine learning models and AI, as well as traditional models that do a really good job of bringing together all of our understanding about how lakes work to improve our predictions of how they might change in the future. And given how rapidly our freshwater resources are changing in response to human activities, this information has never been as important as it is now.
3: What are the sorts of human activities that really negatively impact our water?
2: I think about this on a local scale. So things that we can do to improve and protect our lakes. So those are trying to prevent fertilizers from going in, trying to keep watershed buffers, like buffers around the perimeter of lakes is really important. Those are local actions that are under our control. We can do things to help protect the resilience of our lakes. At a larger scale, we're seeing changes that are happening in terms of our climate and weather, and those are impacting how our lakes function on multiple daily to decadal to even longer timescales.
3: It seems to me that there's often a lot of talk about what we as humans are doing wrong to our ecosystems, especially our water. Are there any things that we kind of just instinctively do that are good and helpful?
2: Yes, and I would love to showcase a lake association I work with in New Hampshire. This is an amazing group of people that love this lake that they live on so much. They've come together as a community. They have developed volunteer monitoring programs in which this is a completely community-supported effort of just the homeowners around the lake that have deployed sensors. They patrol the perimeter of this lake to look for invasive species that could come in from boats. And they come together, and it's truly a group effort, and just their passion and love for this lake has motivated and really catalyzed a whole community focused on protecting this really pivotal ecosystem for them. I think that's an amazing example. I also think that there's amazing examples that we see every day from my work with the water managers of the reservoirs that I work with, of people that are in water treatment plants that are making hour-to-hour decisions about how best do we treat the water or protect the lakes that are providing our drinking water. And they're doing this kind of unsung heroes and are making kind of remarkable decisions that underpin our society in terms of providing drinking water that's safe from our tap.
3: So you were recently awarded by the State Council of Higher Education as one of like the best educators in 2025, right, in Virginia. And I was reading in your packet that one of the things you've learned is that you work best in collaboration with people and in interdisciplinary teams. Tell me about that.
2: I love what I do so much, Lauren. Like, I feel so grateful every day that I get to wake up and I get to go out in these bodies of water, that I get to work with managers, that I get to do work that I think is very deeply impactful, kind of personally fulfilling. And I just feel very grateful that to my colleagues and my collaborators and the managers I work with and the communities that have invested in me and the mentors that have invested in me, that hopefully I can be using the rest of my career to continue to pass this on to protect my favorite lakes and lakes more broadly across the world.
1: Kaylin Carey is the co-director of the Center for Ecosystem Forecasting at Virginia Tech. She's been named an outstanding faculty member by the State Council of Higher Education for Virginia. You're listening to With Good Reason. We'll be right back.

0: Welcome back to With Good Reason from Virginia Humanities. Jennifer Banning Tomas had a very non-traditional path to higher education. She left college to travel, then met her husband and started a family. She was a first-generation student, and she was raising school-aged children while she herself was in school. It was her history teachers that captivated and motivated her. Jennifer Banning Tomas is now a history professor at Piedmont Virginia Community College. Her book is Reclaiming Cleo, Making American Women's History, 1900 to 2000. She's been named an outstanding faculty member by the State Council of Higher Education for Virginia. Jennifer, you are recognized by the State Council of Higher Education for Virginia as an outstanding faculty member. And I was reading your personal statement, and something that you wrote really struck me. You said that when you reflect on your educational journey, you're kind of surprised by how halting it was. What do you mean by that?
1: Okay, yeah, well, I mean, I was a non-traditional student all the way. I'm a first-generation college student. When I went to college, I started out at a community college, kind of went part-time, was in and out. It took me just years and years and years to, well, first of all, it took me years to earn an associate's degree. Because I went to school and then I did a little bit of traveling. I met my partner, got married, had a couple kids, moved overseas for like 3 years.
0: Oh, wow.
1: Came back because I felt like compelled to continue my education partly. There was this huge hiatus between the time I started my associate's degree and then finished my associate's degree, transferred to get the bachelor's degree. I was very non-traditional. I spent almost the entirety of my education as an adult learner with, you know, young children, school-age children. I was also very fortunate, like it was very serendipitous that the schools that I happened to land in just had really, really excellent historian educators who happened to be experts in the field of women's history, American women's history.
0: What was it about those professors that really hooked you and got you super invested?
1: I've always been a lover of history. From my youngest years, like social studies was always my favorite subject. I like stories, human stories, right? I was always really interested in learning about the world. I think that's probably like when I went to school for the first time, I tell the story sometimes, I wanted to be an international business major because I wanted to travel the world and I wanted to learn foreign languages. And so I took up this international business major, and then I like really promptly flunked out of accounting and couldn't stay awake in microeconomics class. So so I switched over to being a liberal arts major. Thrived in humanities classes, basically. I think initially I was intending to sort of focus on European history and, Western political philosophy and all that kind of stuff. But interestingly enough, when I moved overseas, I had a wonderful experience. I lived in Spain for 3 years, a beautiful country.
0: Oh, wow.
1: Became fluent in Spanish, and I'm still married to my Spanish husband to this day. I did gain a newfound appreciation, curiosity, more intense curiosity about the history of my own country. So when I returned to the United States in 1997, I think it was, started to work on my degree again, I became an American history major. That's a really long way to say that when I became a high school social studies teacher, I was an American history teacher. When I was getting my advanced degrees, those were the courses that I took. And the professors that I met at Binghamton University were just top-notch in their fields. doing like labor history and social history and like women's and gender and sexuality history. And they were just brilliant. And they were excellent mentors who made me feel smart, I guess. I don't know. They just, they really.
2: That's important.
1: Yeah.
2: That's important.
1: Yeah. They made me feel like I belonged in that sort of like that rarefied, that ivory tower, right? Which I think can be a very intimidating and sort of alienating environment for, especially for first generation students. I wasn't so sure that I belonged. So it was sort of for a long time for me, it was a fake it till you make it kind of thing. And they made it very clear to
2: tell me
1: that I belonged. Yeah.
2: Tell me more about that. Like what sorts of things were really helpful and supportive for you as a first generation student?
1: I think in particular, my advisor, Catherine Kish-Sklar, and her husband, actually her partner, they really took me under their wing. They kept me employed as a graduate assistant, a research assistant. They taught me how to do research. They worked with me as a writer. Like, this was like this alien world to me, and I found it incredibly fascinating, right? The culture of academia, right? It was just completely foreign to me. And so to be welcomed into that world, it was almost like going to a foreign country. I hope that makes it sound like really sexy and like appealing, because that's kind of how I felt like it was. It was like going to a foreign country.
2: It's interesting that you compared being a first generation student to being in a foreign country, because you mentioned that, you know, during the time that you were working on your associate's degree, you also traveled for some time, right? And became a wife, a mother.
1: Yeah, yeah.
2: I'm so curious about, I guess, first, where did you travel and how did you decide after all that travel that you were specifically interested in women's history in the United States?
1: So the decision to travel was the product of like late adolescent adventurousness.
2: right.
1: So, I mean, I was just, so this is what I did. I decided I was going to backpack through Europe with my friend Tracy.
2: Hey, Tracy.
1: Yeah. When Tracy and I ended up getting in a huge fight that first week and going our separate ways, I headed to Italy to see all my Renaissance art, and she headed to France, and I don't know what became of her. But
2: oh, wow.
1: So we were alone in
2: Tracy, if you're listening.
1: Yes. But it's okay. It's okay. Everything happens for a reason. Because after my week in Italy, I got on a train and I headed to Spain, and then actually where I met my husband.
2: How did you decide after all of that that you wanted to study specifically women's history in the United States?
1: I just was really lucky to be in the right place. And I just happened to meet my advisor, and she sort of like

0: subject, and I kind of chuckle and I say, no, this is a huge topic. It's a really broad topic. It's the history of more than half of humanity. And it's not even the history of just half of humanity. It is actually the history of all of humanity, because you cannot understand women's history, outside of the context of the whole, in the same way that you can't understand men's history, like you, men's history, without understanding that men and women live side by side together.
1: Do your students come into your class already having a wealth of knowledge about women's history in the United States?
0: They know nothing. They know.
1: Really?
0: Well, I won't say they know nothing. That's not true. They might know about maybe 5 or 6 women. Sort of, there's just the greatest hits, you know. Yeah. Like, our schools do not teach this at all. Mm. They do not teach this at all. At the K through 12 level. And so, you know, like, one of the things that the women that I write about in the book, Reclaiming Cleo, were very successful at was creating scholarship and building, making college curriculum. But one of the things that they kind of left undone was figuring out how to get that to trickle down into like public school curriculum. It's really hard to do. Because public school curriculum is controlled very much at the state and local level, and it's public school curriculum is very censored, right? It's controlled knowledge. And so, like, women should not be a controversial term. How are we backing off of talking about, like, just a key fundamental, like, aspect of being human, right? Your gender.
1: Well, thank you so much, Jennifer, for sharing your insights with me today on With Good Reason.
0: You're welcome. Thank you for having me.
1: Jennifer Banning-Tomas is a professor of history at Piedmont Virginia Community College. She's been named an outstanding faculty member by the State Council of Higher Education for Virginia. Her book is Reclaiming Cleo, Making American Women's History, 1900 to 2000. Jackson Ward is usually talked about in its 20th century context, the Harlem of the South. It was a thriving neighborhood and business district. Sisters Sisha and Anjali Moon are taking it back to the 1700s, when the first known black homeowner in Richmond purchased his lot. Their newly opened Abraham Skipwith Roper Cottage is a reproduction of his home. This interview originally aired in 2022, when the Moons were developing the project. The museum opened in early April of 2026 in Richmond, Virginia.
2: What Jackson Project's work really focuses in on is what happened before 1871. So our research really starts in like that 1760 time frame when William Byrd, the namesake of the park that we grew up across, he is technically the founder of Richmond, quote unquote. And he comes into some financial troubles in the mid 1700s. He parcels off some of his privately owned land and does like a lottery, I guess you could say. Then what you have is the first known black homeowner in 1793. And so, you know, when we were at the height as a Harlem of the South and a Black Wall Street, it's because we were standing on a good 3 to 4 to 5 generational shoulders of black homeowners and entrepreneurs in what would become Jackson Ward.
3: Tell me about Abraham Skipwith, that first black homeowner in 1793.
2: This is a black man who revealed to have direct ties to the founding fathers. We know that he's enslaved as early as around 1760s, in the 1760s, by a gentleman named Jacqueline Ambler, Secretary of State under Thomas Jefferson. He's enslaved with him for several years, and then in 1782, he's sold to a gentleman named Thomas Bentley in Williamsburg. He's enslaved with Thomas Bentley from around 1782 to 1785, at which time he files a legislative petition for his freedom because apparently Thomas Bentley has passed away. All that we know is that the legislative petition wasn't granted.
3: Right.
2: So we had to do a little bit more digging, understand more about Thomas Bentley. In short, he abruptly dies. There are some issues with his will. And what that causes is that his estate is caught up in court for several years. Once the estate is actually settled in December of 1789, 2 weeks later, that's when we have Skipwith manumitting himself from two local merchants named Warrington and King. His next known whereabout after 1789 is when he lands back in

0: Richmond on the northern edge. He buys these parcels. That following year, he manumits his wife, Chloe, and his granddaughter, Maria. He, in addition to being the first known Black homeowner, he's also one of the first Black Richmonders or Virginians with a fully executed will, which he establishes in 1797. He then uses that will to earmark funds for the descendants that he's unable to manumit during his lifetime so they can manumit themselves, hopefully. But then it's a remarkable will. I mean, he writes this on in May of 1797, and he bequeaths, in addition to the funds to manumit yourself, but he bequeaths a gun, silver, gold, livestock, and a horse and buggy. We're from Richmond, Virginia, former capital of the Confederacy. Never in my wildest dreams did I learn in school that a Black man was riding around Richmond, Virginia with his own horse and buggy.
1: Like his own, not in service.
0: His own, not in service. It's so outside of the narrative that we've ever been told.
1: So what became of his home and his land?
2: It stayed in the family for about 100 years. It was then his family kind of over time either moved out of the state or passed away. And so it was left into a trust. The trust sold the home to the Coleman family. And the Coleman family kept the home until the 1950s. They only left because the home was forcibly condemned in order to make way for the interstate. Like most homes in Jackson Ward, we were under the impression because of some records that we found and then just because of the fate of most other homes, we were under the impression that the home was demolished. And so it was moved by the family who is considered to be really the godmother. One of the women is the godmother of Virginia preservation. She and her crew saw the architectural value of the home, decided to dismantle it and to move it to their land. Let's be clear about this land, though. This land was 5,000 acres, a former tobacco plantation that was once owned by the Secretary of War for the Confederacy, James Sutton. So what we have in Skipwith is a man who worked his entire life to manumit and free himself and his family in order to establish his own place, his own dwelling, and pass that down for that home to be broken down and then taken back to a plantation. And it's been at that site since 1958. And as Tisha said, this kind of leads us to our work, because what we saw when we came across this home was, as Tisha likes to say, our Monticello. Right. This is an opportunity for us to have an actual remnant. First of all, to have a remnant from the 1700s is rare, typically in general. But most certainly it's rare for something that was owned by Black people. And so initially our desires were to move the home, to actually lift it off of the foundation and move it back to Jackson Ward. But after doing the architectural reviews, you know, we were able to kind of denote that maybe it's not as much historical structure there as we would like. And so we are exploring what it means to actually rebuild the home, reconstruct the home for interpretive purposes, but to be able to do that in a place that is geographically accurate within Jackson Ward. And so that is what the Jackson's Project current initiative is, which is the Skipwith Roper Homecoming.
0: It was sad to know that a lot of the original fabric was removed from the home. But what this reconstruction for interpretive purposes will allow us to do is to actually rebuild the home with the accuracy that reflects what Skipwith's home originally looked like. But I think some of the bigger opportunities with this, one, as Anjali said, to have remnants remaining from the 1700s, but especially of a Black man, is rare. And not only with the house and the opportunity to reconstruct his property, but we also have this man's legislative petition, his manumission papers, as well as his will. A lot of Black American history from that time is based on oral traditions. But to actually have papers that are his exact words are quite rare. But then when we even think about what does this mean? One, it means that we can tell a more multidimensional narrative about what it meant to be Black and from Richmond and from Virginia and in America at the time of this country's origins by leveraging the origin story of Jackson Ward. But then we're also able to look at the field of historic preservation. You know, what does it mean to protect Black spaces and faces and places, and, you know, deciding what sites are worth saving, because this is an exercise in what it looks like to have to reconstruct because our spaces weren't held sacred once they were, quote unquote, saved. But this will also make us come face to face with the role of infrastructure projects in disconnecting communities of color like a Jackson Ward.
1: Yeah, it almost seems to me like the more I learn about Richmond's history, the more I'm like, oh, people like made a decision that I wouldn't know this.
2: That they did.
1: That it would take me until like my 20s.
0: Oh, yeah.
1: To really start to connect these dots.
2: You know, I want to mention Gary Flowers. Mm-hmm. We took one of his tours. Okay, Brother Flowers is just like...
0: Everyone needs to do that tour.
2: He understands Jackson Ward history and is so beautifully anecdotal and rich and textual when he delivers it. But in talking about it, talking about the history of Virginia, at one point he was talking about what was called the Virginia Way. That was an actual thing that was created in the late 1600s, early 1700s, as they were thinking about like revolutions that are happening, specifically the one in Haiti. Mm-hmm. There was a level of fear, you know, going around the globe, around, is that what we have to anticipate what Louis Vuitton brought to task? Well, in Virginia, what they decided was, if we don't talk about it, no one will know that it existed. How else will they know? There is no internet. They only know what we tell. And, you know, that was labeled the Virginia Way, to suppress information that we don't want out. And so I think that that's what we see at play with a great deal of histories, unknown Black histories, histories that, you know, maybe white histories that people want to submerge. And that's just been the reality. And so to be here in 2022, but launching this in 2020, at a time where people can actually respect the stories like a Skip With that are being told, and they don't just collect dust in the corner, is really exciting and important.
0: And so while Jackson Project is helping to lead this work alongside several other organizations that have been doing this work well beyond the year in which the Moon Sisters have, you know, started to enter into this space, that was our question. We know what the Virginia Way is, but what are institutional responsibilities to chart a new way for Virginia moving forward? We know what the last 150 years meant for Jackson Ward. What is the commitment to chart a more diverse and equitable and inclusive and accessible future for the ward? Because that access is important. Sure, we can have the desire to want to find out who is our Jackson, but do we have access to the archives and to the records to be able to do that? And when we walk into these spaces, do we feel welcome? Do we feel like we belong? And I think that's one of our overarching goals with the Jackson House, is to help partner with institutions across the city to create a space where the community members, as well as travelers that are coming into Richmond, can say, yes, I found that space where I can find out who my Jackson is.
2: And once those Jacksons are found, are those institutions ready to elevate those truths, right? Are they really ready to add that into their coffers in terms of the stories that they tell? And that is what I'm hoping to see. I'm hoping that Jackson Project is one of many.
1: Yeah.
2: Right. Because we've been in embracing certain spaces, but we also know people love to, we don't want to be tokenized in the work that we're doing.
1: Right.
2: Right. And so how do we hold these institutions accountable to say we are looking to open the door and keep it open for others who come behind us to continue to tell? Because we know that Skip With isn't the only story that's emerged. So as they continue to be unearthed, are you holding space for them, and will you hold them in the proper regard?
3: Sesha Moon and Anjali Moon are the founders of the Jackson Project, a historic reparative nonprofit that aims to recontextualize the history of Jackson Ward as the nation's first federally registered Black neighborhood. The museum opened in early April of 2026 in Richmond, Virginia. With Good Reason is produced by Virginia Humanities, which acknowledges the Monacan Nation, the original people of the land and waters of our home in Charlottesville, Virginia. Special thanks to the Virginia Public Media Community Media Center at the Institute for Contemporary Art, where some of this episode was recorded. Our production team is Sarah McConnell, Allison Quantz, and Matt Darrow. 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I'm Lauren Francis. 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
6: You're listening to the American Democracy Minute, keeping your government by and for the people. Like a stubborn arson-ignited wildfire, partisan gerrymandering keeps flaring up. South Carolina will apparently redistrict after all, after its governor signaled he would call a special session. A special session has also been called in Georgia, and legislation stalled in Maryland may rekindle as well. First to South Carolina, where we had reported the Senate blocked more partisan redistricting by failing to get a two-thirds vote to extend the session. The South Carolina Daily Gazette reports that Governor Henry McMaster informed legislative leaders he would call a special session, which does not need a two-thirds vote, to redistrict by May 26th. After initially resisting calls to redistrict, May 13th, Georgia Governor Brian Kemp called a special session for June 17th to redraw congressional districts for 2028, saying he had no choice after the Supreme Court's Calais decision. While it won't affect the midterm, it could dismember as many as five black majority-minority districts before the 2028 election. Notice reports multiple sources confirm Maryland Senate President Bill Ferguson, who previously helped to block redistricting, may be preparing to rekindle the redrawing of Maryland's congressional districts. Notice also quotes New Jersey Senate President as taking a real hard look at redistricting. We've linked the local reporting and more on this gerrymandering firefight at AmericanDemocracyMinute.org. I'm Brian Beal.
7: I'm Rick Smith, and this is Labor History in Two. On this day in labor history, the year was 1913. That was the day Philadelphia longshoremen walked off the job. Led by the industrial workers of the world, the strike was remarkable for its militancy, its industrial unionism, and its interracial organizing. The Wobblies had been fighting to organize workers in the city for years. Unionizing efforts included Amalgamated Local 57, which organized workers across whole industries. Attracted to the IWW's message of interracial unionism, black longshoreman Ben Fletcher joined up readily and soon emerged as an early leader of Local 57 and then Longshoremen's Local 8. In his book, Wobblies on the Waterfront, historian Peter Cole notes the origins of the local started with the striking sugar refinery workers on the banks of the Delaware. Dockers made contact with the IWW during the strike and drew up a list of grievances and demands. And by this day in 1913, 1,500 longshoremen struck for a leveling of the hourly wage for all workers, regardless of skill, shorter hours, and union recognition. They held strike meetings every day and elected a committee of 15 with representatives from every ethnic and racial group. Cole notes this was crucial, given the diversity of the dock's 4,000 workers. More than a third were black, another third were immigrants. The committee included Poles, Jews, blacks, Irish, and others. Strikers took on their employers and also the police. Beatings, intimidation, and arrests of strikers occurred daily and intensified as the ship owners attempted to herd in scabs. 1,200 coal and iron ore handlers joined in on the strike. The port was solidly shut down. And by the end of the month, the shippers were forced to concede to most of the Wobblies' demands. Industrial unionism and interracial solidarity had won the day.
8: Welcome to 2026 Talks, where we're following our democracy in historic times.
9: hundreds of people have sat here in opposition, and you act the exact opposite of what all of your constituents tell you they want from you. You laugh in our faces when we try to hold you accountable. From where the public is sitting, it looks like the outcome was decided before the testimony ever began.
10: Angela Roberts of Baton Rouge blasted Louisiana lawmakers during hours of angry public testimony on redistricting. A state Senate committee voted to advance a Republican-backed map that would make five of Louisiana's six congressional districts lean more toward the GOP to the floor. Democrats call it a power grab enabled by the Supreme Court decision ending an important Voting Rights Act protection for minority districts. President Donald Trump is in Beijing for high-stakes talks with China's leader over the Iran war, trade tensions, and U.S. arms sales to Taiwan. Supporters say the summit could steady relations. Critics argue rising inflation and the Middle East conflict could weaken Trump's position at the negotiating table, notably when trying to increase U.S. farm exports. The Democratic candidate who just won Nebraska's Senate primary plans to drop out and throw her support to the independent. Retired pharmacy tech Cindy Burbank is backing veteran mechanic and labor leader Dan Osborne against Republican Senator Pete Ricketts. 2 years ago, Osborne mounted a surprisingly strong campaign against GOP Senator Deb Fischer. A Senate budget hearing erupted into a sharp clash after FBI Director Kash Patel sparred with Maryland Democrat Chris Van Hollen over Atlantic Magazine reports that Patel is often drunk and erratic.
11: And so there have been no occasions when your security detail had difficulty waking or locating you, is that right?
12: Nope, it's a total farce. I don't even know where you get this stuff, but it doesn't make it credible because you say so.
11: I'm not saying it, Director Patel. It's been written and documented.
12: You are literally saying it.
10: The Trump administration is withholding $1.3 billion in Medicaid payments to California over alleged hospice fraud. Federal officials say the state failed to properly police suspicious claims, especially around Los Angeles. New research suggests voting may do more than shape elections. It could also help older Americans live longer. Indiana University's Sarah Conrath says voting builds purpose and connection.
13: I think there's a sense of purpose that comes along with voting, realizing you're part of a bigger community, you're contributing to the greater good, and all of those things can just make you feel more connected.
10: Researchers found voters were less likely to die years after casting ballots. I'm Joe Ullery for Pacifica Network and Public News Service. 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
17: I have a story to tell, as you have a story to tell. We are individuals, our stories will be different, and it's important that all voices be heard. As we are challenged by the differentness in cultures, in populations, in class, financial status, the more voices we can hear, the more the people become accustomed to listening. even with points of view that they may not agree with. I believe that that is a shorter path to acceptance.
18: And now, years later, I cater to my budding intuition, the condition of my gut, if I'm in a rut, sinking or swimming.
19: Like, I said, gosh, I said, my man has a trilogy. Because whenever I think of trilogy, you know, I'm thinking Ali Frazier. Graziano Zale, Ward Gotti. You know, I'm thinking, you know, like in threes, right? And I say, oh, my man here, you know, he fought, man, and he has a... He has his own three, so hey.
20: That's awesome. I love that.
18: Origin. I come from the cold. My old spirit split between north and northern, east and easter, and Passover and passed over. Thanks for everything.
21: Well,
18: that
21: when
18: is
21: I listen
18: real,
21: to be heard, I find my cosmic interest expands into an ecstatic.
18: I'm here.
21: The way I live my life inside that dream.
18: Instill me
21: moving
18: with
21: from
18: grace.
21: Ecstasy to
18: grace
21: serenity,
18: me
21: my
18: with
21: dualistic,
18: faith. Faith me life. With my story. Tell me. Tell me.
22: 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It's so good to be here with you. As always, I'm grateful to be your guide down the pathways of this very special place. And I'm glad to be joined this week by my good friend and co-host, Tony Robles, who will welcome author Joe Seipel to the Audio Garden. Later in the hour, we'll have new music brought to us by Hernan Ramiro. But right now, we're going to go to a poem read to us by Judy Tologan and written by Mary Tallmountain.
23: Mary Tallmountain was a poet and storyteller, mixed Scotch-Irish, you know, and Puyucon, from Yukon ancestry. This is Prayer Wheel for William. You worked alongside men riding the fish wheel down the fixture tides of summer. Your boy hands hurrying, hurrying, baskets tossing, splashing, salmon onto the birchwood raft. Your cut-up, wind-burned hands that loved the violin smelling of fish and the wood smoke. Tall and awkward Indian boy, arms too long, hair always falling into your blackberry eyes. Drifting with the river, turning with the fish wheel. My prayers of you are turning, turning.
22: This is the Listen and Be Heard Hour. Thank you, Judy Tologan, for reading that poem by Mary Tallmountain. And we'll go now to Tony Robles.
19: This is Tony Robles. Our guest today is the author of a wonderful book called The First Wish of Mr. Murray McBride. Joe, welcome to the Audio Garden.
20: Thank you very much.
19: Murray McBride is an octogenarian with a fixation on SUVs, which immediately piqued my interest. You're a television sportscaster turned novelist. How did you become interested in writing novels? And were you setting out initially to write a trilogy?
20: It was kind of an interesting way I got into it. And I think it's a little different from a lot of writers who know from a very early age that they want to write or they've always been big book people. I was kind of your stereotypical jock when I was growing up, a kid out playing outside all day long. And then in high school and college, I was playing sports. And so really not on my radar to become a writer. And then one day I can tell you exactly when it happened. My wife was my girlfriend at the time, and she was in medical school. And so she was studying all the time, and I had nothing to do when I would go and visit her. And so one day, I really have no idea where it came from, but I just felt like I had this idea that I wanted to write down. And so I went to the computer in the corner of the room, and I started writing this story that over the course of the next few months became a book-length manuscript. It was terrible. It was not well done at all because I was really kind of starting from scratch because I didn't have that background of a writer. So it took me a long time to polish my craft and learn how to not only write, but how to write fiction. First of all, I had a journalism degree from college. And so I kind of had to unlearn how to write like a journalist, learn how to write like a novelist, but then also to figure out what kind of writer I am and what I enjoy writing, because I would try everything when I first started. I just knew that I really liked crafting stories and wanted to be an author. And so I tried everything I could think of, and I finally landed on what really is my kind of story, which unfortunately doesn't really have a easily classified genre. And I think that's been another reason why it took so long to get published. But really, the way I think of it is I like to write stories that have an emotional impact on readers. I think that's what makes reading a book worthwhile. And that is about something that matters to me. And the way that started, I wrote about this old man who meets a young boy with a terminal heart defect, a list of 5 things he wants to do before he dies. And the old man takes the young boy under his wing and they set off to check off as many wishes as they can. And that was kind of the structure of the story. But I hit a roadblock and then didn't really know what to do with it. And so I put it aside for a while. And during that time, my dad died unexpectedly, and he and I were very close. And it was the first time that I lost somebody really close to me like that. And when I went back to the story, I was a different person, really. And I came back to it with a different perspective and really was working through my own grief at that point. And so I hate to even call it a silver lining or anything like that, but it losing my dad really helped me figure out who I was as a writer.
19: You had touched on the fact that you have a journalism background. Were you writing sport?
20: I was not covering hard-hitting news. I was covering sports, but then I was on TV. So I wasn't even writing, you know, sports copy for newspapers or anything. I was just go out and shoot highlights of pretty small markets. So a lot of high school sports in the area, but then also close enough to Minneapolis at the time that I would go and cover all the Minnesota professional sports teams and then come back and do the highlights at the 6 and 10 o'clock news. I was a reporter anchor for about 5 years in Minnesota. It was really more fun and, you know, covering stories where it wasn't a lot of drama or hard-hitting things. It was, you know, trying to make the kids look good. You know, they were excited about being able to be on TV on their local station. It was something people enjoyed, and that was the point of it.
19: You do have the elements of storytelling, of a character, of plot, of action, keeping the action going, introducing elements of, you know, dramatic elements that are all requisites of the field. It just made me think of Richard Hugo, who was a poet. He wrote a lot about the poetic approach in prose. And he said about journalism that oftentimes we're just inundated with a lot of facts.
20: Yeah.
19: And, you know, there's no connection with the facts. Whereas if we can divorce ourselves from so many facts, then we can deal more in language.
20: That's beautiful. And I think that's kind of what I was hinting at when I said I had to unlearn how to write like a journalist, because it's very much from point A to point B and be as clear and concise as you can. And it's very different from the meandering character building, you know, world building you do in a novel. To your point, I hadn't really thought of it like this before, but I think it's a really good point that the storytelling element that I did have in my journalism wasn't in the times where I would go and shoot highlights and then bring the highlights back. It was when I was sent out on assignment to do a story about a kid with a special situation or you know, in the sports world, it was never, again, that really hard-hitting story, but it did give me a lot of opportunity for creativity and get to know the kid and what makes him different and what angle should I be using for this story. And then how do you make it more than just point A to point B in the storytelling, but actually develop a sense of finding ways that the audience might be intrigued by what they're hearing. And so I do think that I had some practice of storytelling in that realm. But overall, it was something that was, like you were saying, with just information. And that's really how you're taught in journalism, because the point is to help people understand, not to give them an experience, right? The point of writing a novel is to give the reader an experience. So it's a very different kind of writing. And it took me a long time. It was 17 years from that day I sat down in my wife's apartment, or my girlfriend at the time, to the day my first published novel came out. It was 17 years. It was a lot of failure and a lot of rejection. And so it's been interesting now with the books kind of taken off. I don't take any of it for granted, because I had to go through all of that failure and rejection. And I'm just super grateful for everything that's happening. And I like to think that I would still have that gratitude had it happened quickly and easily. But I'm convinced that I have another level of gratitude for everything because of the way it all went down.
19: Murray is a very likable character. And in some ways, he's living in a world that's much different than what he's used to, and he's had to adjust. And he and his wife, in the particular story, The First Wish of Mr. Murray McBride, they've outlived their peers. I mean, he's an octogenarian. I think his wife is 1 year older than he is.
20: And yeah, correct.
19: They're going back and forth between 1910 and the present. I wanted to ask you, you know, were the characters based on any specific person, or perhaps maybe a composite of different people that you've met in the past? Because we have Murray, we have his wife, and then we have a character from the past. I think it was the wife's sister who had polio. And
20: so there was never a really direct connection in my mind where, like, this person that I knew was this character in the story. There was never anything that direct. But I think that there is, you know, just something that happens with any author is their own life experiences come out on the page and in their characters. And so you kind of can't help that. You're limited by your own imagination, and your own imagination is somewhat limited by your own experience. And so certainly people that I've met come out in my characters. The way I think that that happens most concretely is in my young female characters, because I have two daughters. And as I've been working on this writing endeavor for the last 25 years, they were born and grew up, and now they're both in college. And so it is kind of funny when I look back at the stories that I've written, oftentimes I have a young female character that does grow with my daughters as they were growing. And I think a big part of that is just that was the kind of person I felt like I could understand at a level to be able to write them authentically. The old adage, you know, write what you know. It's hard to write something if you don't know much about it. That was kind of a shortcut for me to be able to write characters that I knew would be authentic to that age, because I was taking care of those little girls in my real life. I mentioned my wife was in medical school back when I started writing. She was a family medicine doctor for the past 16 years or so, and I was a stay-at-home dad. I was with my daughters all the time and really got to have a wonderful relationship with them. And
19: you have a situation in the beginning where there's a ceremony with Murray and
20: Jenny, yep.
19: Wife, and Jenny, you've been married with 80 some years.
20: Yeah.
19: And Murray is telling her how much she's meant to him, and they're surrounded by a lot of people who aren't their age because they've outlived everybody. Jenny looks up at Murray and says, "And who are you?" So we're dealing with a story that is dealing with dementia or Alzheimer's, which is really one of the big issues in the book. Can you talk about that? Because a lot of people are dealing with that, with relatives.
20: Yeah, that was obviously one of the main themes of the story. And I wanted to handle it as delicately as I could, because it's something where, like you said, a lot of people are dealing with this, and a lot of them have very different experiences. It's not a one-size-fits-all type thing. And when I'm writing about sensitive topics like this, my greatest fear is that I write something that offends somebody, or even just to make them feel like, oh, he's not handling the topic right. And I want to avoid that. So I took a lot of steps, and there's a local organization called Dementia Together, and I met with a woman who is in charge of that, and she put me in touch with several elderly men who are caring for their wives who are with dementia right now. And so I was able to get a lot of different perspectives. One of the things that several of them said is, don't just make it another tragedy. So much of what they see about dementia and Alzheimer's in the media and in stories is just a tragedy. And in a way that's somewhat unavoidable, because it only goes one way, right? It's not something that people recover from, but it is something they can live with. And that's, I think, the point that they wanted me to get across, is that they're still people. They're still, even though they're not able to do the things cognitively that they used to be able to do, they are still people deserving of love and respect, and they wanted that to come out in the story.
22: This is the Listen and Be Heard Hour.
20: Recalling those feelings brings on a glimmer of hope. I used to feel hope all the time back in my charmed youth, that sense that anything's possible, not only possible but virtually assured, the knowledge deep down that things will work out. Thinking about that kid, I feel that old spark of hope for the first time in years, the spark of possibility, and I can't stop the thought that at least in some way, everything on this list could happen for him. I decide right here and now that I'm going to make sure they do. I'm going to take that pill after all and stick around for a while. In fact, I'll be damned if that boy doesn't get each and every one of those wishes before he dies. They're not just his wishes now, they're mine too. If I wasn't stuck in this beanbag, I'd find a phone and call up Doc Keaton right now to tell him the good news. His favorite 100-year-old has found a reason to live. Murray McBride, it sounds kind of silly to say, but he's changed my life. The first time I got a book published and it did well, and now I can write full time. And so I feel so indebted to this fictional character. When we meet him in The First Wish, I wrote that book after the other two books in the series, which is The Five Wishes of Mr. Murray McBride and The Final Wish of Mr. Murray McBride. And so I knew the character so well at that point that it was so easy to write that part of the story. And it was a fun thing to write because, you know, if you read the rest of the series, which happens after Jenny has died, he's very lost and bitter and kind of a grumpy old man at that point until he meets this young boy that turns his life around. In the first one, he's with the love of his life, right? And so even though he's having this very challenging situation of having to deal with her living with dementia, Murray with Jenny is a different Murray than without. And it was really fun to be able to write his character with this woman that he's been in love with for 8 years.
19: The sense of agency as well, not only in their advanced age, but also going back to 1910. He has a sister that's dealing with polio, and they have this wish, this secret, this buried treasure that they're trying to get at. And there's no quit in this girl, even though, you know, she's going through polio and all these different things. So you have a sense of agency that transcends time. What's been the reaction to the book from people that perhaps are dealing with a loved one with this?
20: It's been pretty universally positive. I guess the thing that proves that to me is the woman who is in charge of the organization. After she read it, she ordered 50 copies to be able to give to the people that she's working with. And that kind of speaks volumes to what she thought about it. And I was scared about that, to be honest, because I want to be able to write stories that touch people on a deep emotional level. Feeling powerful emotions is what makes us human, right? I mean, if you talk about somebody who's going through depression or something, a lot of times they feel like they're just not feeling anything. You know, they're just kind of blah. The opposite of that is feeling things strongly. And I know that there are things that in real life, people would probably rather not have to feel strongly. Obviously, if you lose somebody you love, it'd rather not have to feel that. Fiction is a great avenue to be able to feel these strong emotions within the safety of a story. There's a reason why people like books and movies that make them cry. You would think, well, why do you want to cry? That's a sad thing. Why would you want to do that? But there's some sort of release to that. There's some sort of experience of feeling a powerful emotion. And when you can have that within the safety of the story and not have to have it be because of an actual tragedy in your life, I feel like there's value to that. And so that's what I'm always striving for, is to give a reader that experience, because that's the kind of experience I like as a reader. If I can pull it off to where it feels authentic and real and deep in some way, then I think I've succeeded in what I'm trying to do as a writer.
19: What message do you have for younger people? I was just really just taken by, you know, you have a younger character in the book. There's kind of a subplot where, you know, she's getting evicted. There's a struggle there, and Murray has to kind of negotiate between his feelings of community and care for that mother and daughter, and yet juggle, you know, what's happening with his wife in real time.
20: The thing that I hope young people take from my book more than anything else is that we need to value the wisdom of the elderly. And that's something that in our culture, we just don't do very much. We have people get to a certain age where we decide that they're not able to help in our capitalistic society, and they're not going to be making money. They're not really doing anything tangible that we can see anymore. And so therefore, they don't have value anymore. There's a lot of cultures around the world that are a little smarter about that than we are, I think, where the elders in the community have a place of prominence and their wisdom is valued. And I think, you know, a lot of times I've got several friends that I talk to, just being men who are, you know, now we're not, you know, as young as we used to be, but being a young man that without the village elder kind of a idea, right? Without the sage, wise man to be able to pass down his wisdom. And I was lucky enough to have a great father, and he taught me so many things about how to live a good life. And I was very beneficial in that way. But even when you have that, I think there's benefit to accessing the wisdom of the collective elders in a community. And I think that we don't do that enough. And my wife right now is setting a really good example that I need to try to follow. She just stopped practicing medicine recently, and she's doing more things that she feels is actually making a bigger difference. And so she's volunteering at a hospice organization here in town. She just met with a patient yesterday. She was just talking about how this woman had so many amazing stories and wise things to say. And people don't hear that in our culture very often because we kind of disregard people when they get older. I think sometimes we're scared for some reason. We think it would be uncomfortable or were strange, or we don't know how I would go if we talked with them. But having a conversation with somebody much older than you can be a really eye-opening and enlightening thing.
19: Murray was just one of these characters that I stayed with. I couldn't really put the book down because I wanted to know what was going to happen. We were bouncing between the modern day, going back to 1910, folks that were dealing with consumption or, tuberculosis. And Murray had, come through all that with his wife. The affection, that he had for, and the love that he had for his wife. Just a character that kind of moved through the world with a sense of agency and a sense of grace in spite of the severity of the situation. We have folks that listen to our program that are writing their own work. They're trying to negotiate, how to get an agent, the feasibility of whether this thing is going to sell.
20: Yeah, it's so hard. And what I always tell people when I talk about that is you have to want to write, not just want to have written. And there's a huge difference there. Some people, I was one of them too, just wanted to have my book on the bookshelf and have success. What you do in life is you try to be successful, whatever you're doing. But that is probably not enough for most people because it is a hard thing to break in and to get an agent and to get a publisher to accept your work and then to have it sell. Like, there's just so many things that have to go well. And I always tell the story of that 17 years, the abbreviated version is I would write a manuscript pretty much every year, and then I would query between 75 and 100 literary agents every year. So I was rejected about 1,000 times before I ended up getting published. And a lot of people will ask, why didn't you quit? My answer is twofold. One is I tried, but it turned out I'm not very good at quitting. I really liked writing. And so every time I would quit, I would then, a week later, I would have an idea for a story I just had to write. And so I would start again. But the other thing, my dad taught me something what I've come to talk to or refer to as the never going to get there lesson. And what it was is he'd come home from work at about 5 o'clock and we'd go in the backyard and we'd play catch with a baseball. And after a while, we wanted to make it a little more fun. So he'd start throwing me pop-ups. And then once I got to where I could catch pop-ups, he'd throw me a pop-up that was a little farther away. So I had to run for it and I'd catch that. And so he'd throw one farther away and farther away, and then finally he'd throw one really far away and he'd say, never gonna get there. But once in a while I would actually make a nice running, diving catch and get there and make the catch. And over in my childhood this would happen, where he'd throw one really far away, say, never gonna get there. And most of the time I didn't, but occasionally I did. And over time I came to understand that phrase, never going to get there, didn't actually mean I was never going to get there. It meant I had a chance to get there. I just had to work a little bit harder. And so it really was something that made its way into my bones and in all aspects of my life. I was very fortunate. And then I didn't have that kind of negative self-talk that so many people have of that voice saying, I can't do this, I'm not good enough. Even though I was being told that over and over and over with these rejections, I had this other voice in my head that my dad had fostered that thought, well, maybe I can if I just keep working. And eventually I got lucky. I think that maybe part of it is through perseverance and hard work, you can make some of your own luck. But still, there's no guarantee that the Murray McBride books were going to catch on like they have. And that's why I'm so grateful that I'm in the situation that I am now. Is it's really nice to be able to show my daughters that, hard work and perseverance can pay off and kind of continue that legacy that my dad started.
19: Never going to get there. You not only got there, but you got there 3 times. And then some. The 5 wishes of Mr. Murray McBride, the final wish of Mr. Murray McBride, and the latest, which is the one that I read, of course, the first wish of Mr. Murray McBride by Joe Sipple. It's Joe, last name is S-I-P-L-E, the Murray McBride trilogy. I would highly recommend that. As far as the website and ways that people can get in touch or learn more about your work, how can they do that?
20: Yeah, the website is joesiplebooks.com, so joesiplebooks.com, and that's the best way to contact me. I'm still at the point where I'm able to respond to every reader that contacts me through the website, and it'll be me personally responding to that. It means a lot to me to be able to engage with readers, because it's anybody who takes their time out of the day, who's impacted enough by one of my stories to contact me, they deserve to have some one-on-one interaction. And so I'm on to make sure to give that to them, and just the contact Joe button, and I'm on the other side of it.
19: JoeSipleBooks.com.
20: Yes.
19: Fantastic. Right on. And this is Listen and Be Heard Radio. Thank you, Joe Sipple, for being with us today.
0: Once it's heard, it can't be unheard. Once it's published, it's not going to be unpublished. Once you read the poem, you can't unread it. No matter how an individual may try to push it to the side, forget about it, it's still in there. And it's the words, the meaning, the feelings behind it are taking root in their psyche, and they can't get rid of it.
1: There's been a lot of uproar in Ohio about anti-intellectualism, about the freedom of education, about DEI and race-based centers and gender-based centers being closed down at campuses. I think I'm more close to this because of my PhD. So I am more involved in just trying to navigate these new structures. I think that's what I've seen other
2: folks. Listen and be heard.
1: A lot of, what do we say instead of DEI? Yes. Do we say accessibility now?
2: It's validation of existence, I guess. Listen and be heard. Don't be spoken over.
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3: 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Hearkening to oneself, to all that is. 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
18: To keep your candle burning when the wind blows and yours is the only flame you see, which can't be. Can it be? It bees what bees, and you see what you see. And when they say it's me, and point their fingers to a page in a book, a prescription on a page that says, my rage is a disorder of my brain. My pain is a disorder from the order, a border on revolutionary thoughts about how it ought to be, where we are free to walk the land and work in community and drink clean water and share recipes for health and feed the spirit and celebrate life loud enough for the ancestors to hear and the darkness to know fear.
22: 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My name is Martha Senator, and I'm very happy to be your guide in the audio garden. 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We would greatly appreciate any donations that you would like to make to the cost of producing this show for you weekly. Coming up, new music presented to us by my co-producer and colleague and co-host and the artistic director of Sound System Culture, Hernan Ramiro, formerly known as J. Rodriguez Sierra. Please stick around and listen to the sounds of the audio garden, and he'll meet you on the other side of the bridge in about a minute.

What's up? It's Hernan Ramiro Rodriguez Sierra here for Listen and Be Heard. I'm looking forward to playing this music for you guys. This is going to be really great. We have a really great special show for you. We're going to feature a live piece of mine called Marzo, recorded a while ago, featuring Verona Clough, Pete Drungle, Lonnie Plaxico on bass, and myself, Lute, and special guest Chris DeBurge and his two sons, Misha DeBurge and Andrew DeBurge on bata. And I hope you enjoy that. It's called Marzo, or March. Right after that, I got a really, really, really great treat for you guys. A couple of weeks ago, I was a guest of Mitch Goldman for his show, Deep Focus, on WKCR. We focused on Jim Pepper, an amazing Native American saxophonist and jazz artist who I had the pleasure of studying with on and off when I was a teenager here in New York City. His name is Jim Pepper. If you don't know who he is, you should really check him out. One of the few great Native American jazz artists of our time, an amazing human being and master saxophone. He influenced Michael Brecker, one of the great. Mitch Goldman had asked me to think of some artists that we'd like go into a deep focus on, and we chose to have Jim Pepper. And we spoke about Jim Pepper and found some unreleased recordings of him from 1981 with Don Cherry and some with Paul Motion. But the ones I'm going to play for you only here at Listen and Be Heard Hour for Readers and Writers. These are two amazing works. They're both live recordings. The first one is called Custer Gets It. You can believe it. And it features Don Cherry, trumpet vocals, doing his thing, man. And Jim Pepper on saxophone and vocals. Rick Cherry on piano and Siggy Kratz on bass guitar. And Kamet Hank Drake on drums. All right. And that's from January 15th, 1981. Don Cherry and Jim Pepper Quintet. And we're going to end with Jim Pepper's well-known work, Wichitaito, beautiful chant. And Wichitaito, by the way, is a traditional peyote chant from the Native American ceremonial music. It is a sacred language, it's phonetic, and it's meant to carry deep spiritual power rather than any sort of semantic meaning. Jim Pepper was caught in Kansas and Creek, and he had learned it from his grandfather. All right, and hope you enjoy it. Check it out.

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Don't die, don't die, no.

Honey go runny, yana.

0: This is the Listen and Be Heard Hour, brought to you by the Listen and Be Heard Network, which also brings you a bi-weekly program called Beyond Borders, which is co-produced by Judy Tulogin and Hernan Ramiro and myself, Martha Senator. And in this next little segment, we're going to bring to you some poetry by Suzette Clark Bradshaw and a little bit of sound from our current episode of Beyond Borders, available at listenandbeheard.net, as well as a little bit from Shalmia Chaudhry, who will be my guest next week in the audio department.
1: Raindrop. The storm comes in quickly. The wind whip-snaps slapping through the oaks and ash, leaves turning their pale sides upwards in defiance. Outside, in the safe shelter of the porch, I wait, expectant, like a Christmas Eve child. I hear the rain now hustling down the west ridge. It will make its way to me as surely as the obligated thunder speaks for the silent lightning. I close my eyes, inhale the sharp scent of raindrops hitting nearby potato hills where wombs of black earth nourish and hold a growing brood. I breathe in the settling smell of 1,000 round drops mixing with the red clay of my dusty rural road. Local cars pass with tinted windows rolled up tight. The first heavy drops fall into the porch rail, ricochet wildly onto my hands and face. On this hot August day, I am anointed by the Alpha and Omega. In this holy moment, I pray that if reincarnation exists, if I am allowed to come back to this planet again, I return as a single, simple raindrop. Oh, the honor to be one of many that watered the daisy plucked by the fingers of an adolescent girl, the flower petals foretelling, he loves me, he loves me not, he loves me. How incredible it would be to fall through the freezing sky, change into a tiny speck of sleet, and land with a six-sided snowflake on the outstretched tongue of a laughing child. Perhaps I could be one of the raindrops sent down to Texas to soothe the drought-thirsty throat of a longhorn cow. Maybe I would wind up in the pure water of a mountain stream and help cool the hooves of the big-eyed doe as she bounds down the run, outwits the hungry wolf. Or the glory to be the sacrificial drop that puts out the last hint of fire from a marching clan man's torch. Oh, that I could live yet again and leave in this magnificent way.
2: We have to be very aware that what they're trying to do is eliminate these environmental controls. They want to have a total free monopoly of corporate extraction that has massive implications for eroding the kind of law that has come out of popular democracies from below to create these. And people have died for this. They have fought for this for decades.
3: That's right.
2: You know, it took so much for them to get to an electoral place. So I realize I'm moving through some periods of time, but I want to emphasize that these elections have been happening from 1998. It was 56% win. Even with 1 year after the Constituent Assembly, again, huge referendum.
4: And at that point particularly, it was quite liberating for me to actually listen to issues that were presented by the poets, because India was even more regressive. Now we've had some changes in terms of, people who have like different beliefs are accepted more. But at that point, it was even more regressive than it is today. So things like, gay rights or things like, being a transgender would have been like really frowned upon in 2013 in India. But there has been, a lot of legal acceptance and a lot of activism around those things. So now we can talk more about those issues. So that's one of the things that stood out to me at Vancouver Poetry Slam. And I had been to a few sessions while I was there. They were hosting this weekly night. I think it was on Wednesday.
5: There's ex-lovers out there inhaling those same spots to catch a whiff of my memory. There's some rotting in the ears of a man who first held me when I greeted the world. Maybe my honey was too potent for mirth. There's even more rotting in the hands of a man that was meant to be a mentor, but my honey seemed too sticky for him to not want to see just how sticky. Didn't matter that he was closer in age to the man who first took my honey without asking. Why the f*** y'all keep shaking my honey without asking?
3: What?
5: When did I become the bee and you, dumb keeper? When did my body start producing honey just to be stored in different places? When did I become so lost in all the noise that the buzzing just started to sound like music? Sweet melodies no one thinks twice about. When did I lose the will to say, you can't have none of my honey? It's my honey. Rather, I may have dropped some along the way, but it wasn't for you. I may have shared it with some not worthy, but that doesn't make it less pure. Shit, I've even shared it with some who didn't even want the honey. They only took it because it was free. Something worth the tasting. A sample or something they might like.
0: Just like a man who holds doors with power to dominate the hour. Our hours of isolation in a bedroom, a hotel room, a room where someone watched and turned away with nothing to say to me or anyone, no one, everyone. This is the Listen and Be Heard Hour, brought to you by the Listen and Be Heard Network, and I'm Martha Senator. I failed to mention in this last little segment that we also heard the voice of Demi Devine, Where's My Honey At? And she was recorded by Aranon during our season 3 of the Listen and Be Heard Hour, when they were performing out in the street and Aranon was playing the saxophone on the occasion of Malcolm X's birthday celebration. And I think there were a lot of other things going on as well. But you can look in our archives at listenandbeheard.net for some of those episodes. The time goes by so quickly here in the Audio Garden, and I'm telling myself that winter is going to go by quickly. And I'm reminding myself that when things seem uncertain is the time to dig in. Dig into the ground as well and plant seeds. And I'm not sure. It might be a little early to plant some seeds in my little kitchen window. But I think I'm going to do it anyway, just to bolster my spirit. I've been making a little bit of compost that's almost ready for some seeds. And I saved the seeds, some of my seeds, from my garden as I moved north. And so it will be an experiment to see which of those seeds can make it in this new climate. But I'm going to try some amaranth, because I have tons of it, and it's a native seed, and I'm hoping that that means it's going to be happy in New York. And I also saved some okra seeds and sunflower seeds and things. Some of them, it is a little too early to start them, but maybe some peppers and tomatoes. I've got some different things stashed away, and I'm going to pull them out to remind me that seeds can become trees. What about you? What about we? What kind of garden are we all looking forward to having this spring? Here in the Audio Garden, there's always a warm, welcoming place to listen and be heard. I invite you to listen to our sister show, Beyond Borders. 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
6: I like to think about it as sobering. 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
0: 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KCEI in Taos, New Mexico. 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
5: Welcome to Bike Talk. I'm Taylor Nichols.
6: And I'm Lindsay Sturman.
5: Where's Nick?
6: Nick's taking a well-deserved vacation. Has he ever taken a vacation?
5: You know, I don't think he has taken a vacation in like 15 years. So this is 1 week off and he's making the most of it.
6: He's a true believer.
5: Yeah. Well, welcome back. You haven't been on in a while. What's going on in the Lindsay Sturman LCI Livable Communities Initiative world?
6: Yeah, I've been hard at work. I basically do this all the time. I love it. And it's good. We got all of Larchmont. I actually live in Larchmont and my neighbors came to me.
5: Which is a neighborhood of Los Angeles, let me say.
6: Yes. It's a very walkable neighborhood. It's sort of in Hollywood. We can see the Hollywood sign. And my neighbors came to me and said, we really want to build housing in the neighborhood. And so we put a plan together and we had all these people send in images of how they wanted to see the street.
5: Well, hold it. So let's go back for a second. Neighbors came to you and said, we want to build housing. Isn't that like crazy? Because
6: right?
5: Neighbors never say that, it seems like.
6: And then one leading activist in the neighborhood, he got every single group, the businesses, the parcel owners, which are known as the BID in California and Los Angeles. He got the homeowners associations and the residents associations. Basically, every group in the neighborhood has come out for us. And we're sort of now trying to nudge, you know, the elected officials to you know, take action. Because, you know, it's not easy to change housing laws. But
5: we're hopeful. Yeah, zoning laws. Right. And it really does have to be grassroots, bottom up, I think.
6: In a weird way, I think we're almost unique in that we're not just a YIMBY group, right? We're kind of like a neighbor group. We're just the neighborhood. And it turns out that, you know, most people want housing. They want it to be really beautiful. They want it to be really high quality. They want, you know, they're partial to things like they want family size units. So they want it to be under five stories. That is one thing, but we've really figured out a model that can work. So it works for the neighbors and it can build a really beautiful street. So
5: that's great.
6: And
5: we know how bikes fit into that. When you have a 15-minute city, a livable community, you can get off the bus or one day the subway. We're going to talk about the D line in Los Angeles in just a second. But when you get off that kind of mass transit or when you just go from where you live to the grocery store, you can do those kinds of things on your bike.
6: Well, that's the idea, is that creating a walkable street is kind of the gateway to a bikeable street, because once you slow the cars, you're halfway there. And the beautiful thing about a 15-minute neighborhood is adding the housing with ground floor retail actually creates the walkability, housing creating mobility. So we feel like we're kind of onto something.
5: Well, let's jump off that topic and let's jump on to the real world topic of the D line, which is the new subway line in Los Angeles. Joe Linton is here from Streets Blog LA. He's the editor and been on the show many times, and a FOS, a friend of the show. Joe, tell us a little bit about the D line. What's going on in Los Angeles? Are we going to be a mass transit capital of the world one day?
4: We've got a long way to go to be a capital of the world, but I think the D line represents a potential tipping point for transit in LA. So the Metro opened 4 new miles of heavy rail, subway, 3 new stations. It's the first time the Metro Rail has gone to Beverly Hills. It also serves the County Art Museum, and it's underneath a street called Wilshire, which is sort of the, if you look at a map of Southern California and where the jobs are and where the population are, if you go, you know, a couple miles north and south of Wilshire, you've got a high concentration of jobs and housing. So this is right. Really a transit project that's located where transit should be located. You know, a lot of times politically it gets Metro build stuff out in the less populated suburbs, and I use it to get there, but it doesn't attract huge ridership. And the D-Line's really the middle, the spine of Los Angeles.
5: Well, Lindsay was talking a second ago about YIMBYs, you know, yes, in my backyard. But I recall there being a lot of NIMBYs fighting the D-Line for a long time.
4: Yeah, there were some supporters in Beverly Hills, but the city and the Beverly Hills School District both repeatedly took Metro to court to fight the train from ever arriving there.
5: Right.
4: The city spent reportedly around $25 million on lawsuits against the D-Line and ultimately lost. And we just opened the first phase of 3 phases, and ultimately the project gets to Westwood and includes 2 stations in Beverly Hills. The concern that Beverly Hills folks raised was that tunneling under the city was going to hit abandoned oil wells and was going to explode and, you know, take out Beverly Hills High School. And so the tunnels are all done and nobody exploded. And the D-Line train is faster than anything other than perhaps a helicopter in Los Angeles. You can get from downtown LA to Beverly Hills in 20 minutes. You can't do that in a car in, you know, the middle of the night. If you get lucky on all the lights, you know, it'll take you 30 or 40 minutes. I think it'll get a lot of ridership, and even more as it gets extended further west to Westwood.
5: Well, aren't you going to test that theory that the D-Line is faster than driving or biking soon on Streets
4: Blog? That's right. Streets Blog is putting the D-Line to the test. May 19th, Streets Blog is hosting what we call the D-Line Dash, the Great Commuter Race, where we're pitting a driver, a cyclist, and a transit rider. And they're going to start in Beverly Hills and race their way to downtown Los Angeles. The odds are the bicyclist is going to get, you know, halfway there before the train arrives and before the driver gets out of the parking garage. And then the train, you know, assuming everything goes well, the train rider should win because it's really fast. The ability of the bicyclist to cut through LA traffic.
5: Right.
4: Keeps them ahead of the driver, who will be on their tail. Nobody knows who's going to win, but you can follow Streets Blog social media. This week, we're doing short videos introducing the 3 racers. They're all awesome women doing work for multimodal mobility in Los Angeles. And so I think it's a fun story, and I hope people will enjoy it.
5: I think it's a great story, and we will certainly follow it here on Bike Talk. Do the driver and the bike rider have to follow the rules of the road? And what time of day are they doing the race? Because that might play into who wins also.
4: We're going to be departing at 9 a.m. from Beverly Hills.
5: Okay.
4: Heading east into downtown LA. And had we done it at 4 p.m. or something, probably the traffic would be worse for the driver. But we figure there'll be some traffic. There probably won't be not-so-crazy traffic.
5: Right, okay. And how about following traffic laws?
4: Absolutely. We're not encouraging anybody to ever break the law. My advice to the driver and to the cyclist and even to the transit rider is to commute the way you typically commute. All drivers, all cyclists, and even occasional transit riders will break rules and occasionally break laws. We're not going to be out dinging the driver if they go 2 miles an hour over the speed limit, right, or go through a yellow light or something. But we are encouraging them to take the typical safety precautions that people use getting through the city every day.
5: Perfect. Well, Lindsay, I think this is a big step forward for Los Angeles because, as you know, Larchmont and other neighborhoods around Los Angeles were designed around the rail car system. Mm. And this is kind of, you know, making everything old is new again, right?
6: Yeah, it's amazing.
5: And not many cities are building subways anymore.
6: Yeah, it's a huge step for LA. I think we should be really proud.
5: Yeah. Well, Joe Linton of Streets Blog LA, thanks for designing the D-Line Dash. Thanks for all your work and helping the D-Line come to fruition. And thanks for coming on Bike Talk.
4: Oh, you're welcome. Happy to talk about the brand new, the D. People are saying ride the D.
6: So ride the D.
4: Go for it.
5: Yeah, I guess we were going to get into that in a second, ride the D. What does that mean exactly?
4: Can only mean the subway, right? No, just kidding. It's actually been fun that I think it has, you know, it's a sexual double entendre, of course, if in case anyone listening that hasn't gotten it yet. And there's been a lot of sort of fun of like the D is getting longer and you can go deep with the D and stuff like that. So there's a lot of sort of fun that people are having it there. Metro did a t-shirt that says ride the D, and Metro's like making money off t-shirt sales because it keeps selling out and stuff. So, and I think it's sort of captured some public imagination in a way that an agency that might be too straight-laced and too narrow wouldn't embrace. And Metro's been great on it. I'm sure they were worried, but I think it has helped the D-Line opening capture more public imagination, sort of. It's something quirky that you heard of. Seth Meyers talked about it on his TV show, and yeah, I don't think he would have done it had there not been a sexual entendre, you know, related to the subway opening anyway. So it's exciting. It was crowded, standing room only on trains on opening day, and we'll see how it's doing on a cloudy Tuesday, midday. So thanks for having me.
5: And you can take your bike on the subway.
4: Yeah, absolutely. You can bring your bike for free, you don't have to pay anything extra. Bicycling has the what they call point-to-point connectivity. For me, it's super valuable to be able to get across town on the train and then do that last mile, take my bike on the train with me, do that last mile, 2 miles on bike. So it makes for a fast trip and
5: perfect.
4: Doesn't get me all sweaty, but gets me a little bit of exercise. So anyway, yeah, it's great to combine bike and train and bike and bus.
5: Perfect. Joe, thanks.
4: Thank you.
5: That was Joe Linton talking about the D-Line Dash. We will keep you abreast of who wins.
7: I'm Stacy with this week's news. Last week, Colorado Governor Jared Polis signed a key transportation safety bill into law, making it illegal to stop, stand, or park a vehicle in a bike lane. Breaking this law is considered a Class B traffic infraction, which can result in a fine up to $100. Another important piece of the law will require the use of crash rather than accident when referring to traffic collisions, addressing a long-standing complaint from the walking and biking community that the use of the term accident downplays the severity of a collision, displaces blame away from the driver of a vehicle who may have caused the crash. And in the Denver suburb of Parker, Colorado, their police department is rolling out a new tool as part of their crackdown on illegal e-bike and dirt bike use. Parker police say this is becoming a real problem among teenagers, with many riders being unlicensed and uninsured, causing harm to themselves, others, and damage to parks, trails, and private property. The online reporting link gives a breakdown of the differences in powered bikes and the law. E-bikes with pedal assist and max speed of 20 miles per hour are allowed on trails. Anything that can travel above 20 miles per hour is not allowed on sidewalks, trails, or in parks. Riders can't be younger than 16, and anyone under 18 must wear a helmet. Electric motorcycles and e-dirt bikes are prohibited on all public property. From Jason Marks of KCRA in Sacramento, Amazon has announced it will no longer sell e-bikes in California that exceed state speed limits. Last month, California Attorney General Rob Bonta issued a consumer alert with guidelines for e-bike safety and speed. The guidelines stated that pedal-assisted e-bikes cannot exceed 28 miles per hour and throttle-assisted e-bikes are limited to 20 miles per hour. Any e-bikes exceeding those speeds are classified as mopeds or motorcycles and require additional licensing and age restrictions. An Amazon search revealed numerous e-bikes advertised with speeds over 40 miles per hour. It now requires all e-bikes sold by third-party sellers to comply with state laws, regulations, and Amazon policies.
6: So, Taylor, you're about to leave on a very big trip.
5: You know, we've been talking about this a lot on the show, and I've got a lot of advice from people like Josh Bowden at Adventure Cycling and other people. And today we have a great interview with a couple that are going to ride their bike across Africa. I feel like such a loser. I'm just riding across North America.
6: I think these are both incredibly impressive. So what is your itinerary?
5: I'm taking the train and going up to San Francisco to be with my daughters for a couple of days. And then I'm going to ride from my daughters to my dad's. I'll ride north along the coast of California into Oregon, across Oregon, across Idaho, across Montana, across North Dakota, across Minnesota, across Wisconsin, to the Mackinac Bridge in Michigan. I think it's going to take me about 2 months, and I'm getting my Surly Midnight Special all set up with my Ortlieb bags and trying to figure out what I'm going to need, because I will need some cold weather things, but then I'll need some warm weather, you know, clothes also. So I'm doing layers, lots of layers.
6: Now, are you going to camp?
5: I'm going to camp part of the way, and I'm going to stay in hotels part of the way, and I'm going to do Warm Showers, which is an organization of cycling enthusiasts that open their home to other people that are touring by bike so that you can actually get a warm shower a couple of nights and meet some people along the way. And that's what I'm looking forward to, is sort of meeting the people along the way, hearing their stories, and seeing why they love biking and why they open their home to people who bike.
6: Can I just say, bike people are the best.
5: I totally agree. Along those lines, you've got something for us about bike people helping people.
6: Yeah. So there's this amazing organization called Samaritan Scout, SamaritanScout.org. And, you know, Good Samaritan, Scout, meaning looking for. And if you want to volunteer in the world of bikes, whether you want to help out at Ciclavia or do outreach about a bike lane or help with bike repair for kids or giving bikes out to kids, you can go on the website and actually put in your city. So it's not stuff that's online volunteering. It's like real person, and find all the bike related volunteer opportunities in your community.
5: What's the website?
6: It's called Samaritan Scout. So Good Samaritan, right? A good Samaritan, like a do-gooder. And then Scout, like looking for something, like you're scouting.
5: Right.
6: And it just scrapes the internet for every possible volunteer, in-person volunteer opportunity in your community. So that rather than having to Google and find bike groups and then go to their website, it just has, it's a one-stop shop for volunteering. But you can put in bicycles. I mean, you can put in other stuff too. But
5: great. And how'd you find out about them?
6: So a dear friend of mine actually figured out the technology and started a nonprofit, and she asked me to sit on her board, and I love this organization.
5: And who does the social media?
6: My daughter does.
5: Lindsay, that sounds amazing. We have Josh Bowden with us, who's going to give me some last minute advice for my trip. So let's go to Josh Bowden. I'm getting ready to start my trip on the 14th. I'm going to leave from San Francisco on the morning of the 16th from the Marina Green from the Phil's Coffee Truck at 8 o'clock on Saturday the 16th. But I thought I could use some last minute encouragement and some last minute information from Josh Bowden of Adventure Cycling. Josh, welcome back to Bike Talk. But before we get started, you got to tell me about the trip you're going to do first.
4: Yeah, we're both going on big trips at the same time.
5: Yeah.
4: So not on the 16th, but the 17th, I'm going to start my drive from Missoula all the way down to Flagstaff, Arizona, because I'm doing a 3-week raft trip down the Grand Canyon on the Colorado River.
5: Wow, that's going to be so great. I remember as a kid visiting there and seeing the movie of the people who first traversed the Colorado River through the Grand Canyon, and it's pretty gnarly.
8: Yeah, I believe that was John Wesley Powell, I believe. I have a book about that, actually. So I'm hoping to read that. I've been pretty busy, so I haven't quite got to read that book yet, but it would be good. Probably gnarly back then. These days, it's relatively pretty safe, so it'll be a nice, relaxing trip.
5: Right, but you've got some pretty good people with you, you said. There's some river guides going with you that are part of the group and things like that, right?
8: Yes, we've got about 15 people in the group. The majority of them have either been river people their whole lives, or they've been river guides themselves. We have one person who actually was a guide on Grand Canyon river trips last summer. We've got some pretty good people on the trip.
5: Oh, it sounds like a great trip. But I am hoping to be able to meet you in person when I get to Missoula, Montana, in the early middle part of June. Will you be back there then?
8: I'll be back. Yeah, you'll catch me between two different trips. You'll catch me right in that window.
5: You are living the life in the mountains, man.
8: Oh, it's great up here. It's why you live in Montana. Mountains everywhere. You have good access.
5: Totally. Well, I think I'm all set for my trip. I've got my camping gear all set, and I, you know, set it up and all that kind of stuff. And I think I have my bike all set with panniers. And I went to a mechanic the other day and kind of worked with the mechanic as made sure the bike was all set. The thing I am struggling with a little bit is the navigation and the routes. I don't want to have my phone on all the time to be told in 3/4 of a mile, you know, turn right. I want to be able to sort of enjoy the trip a little bit more. And I'm also worried about traffic, about there being some stretches of the route that are pretty heavily trafficked. I wonder what kind of advice you might give me now as to sort of how to handle both the navigation and if I get into a situation that is uncomfortable with automobile traffic.
8: Mm-hmm. So for navigation, I understand you're using a lot of adventure cycling routes, which does make it pretty easy. Now all of our routes are hosted on Riders GPS, which is like North America's most popular biking GPS, like navigation app. So everything's integrated into there. It makes it pretty simple. You go on our website, you purchase or, you know, get the route. Some of them are free. Some of them you still have to buy. And then there's a process of how to go to Riders GPS and get those routes. Like you have, you were showing me earlier the Transamerica sections that you're going to be doing.
5: Right.
8: So the way to think of it is Riders GPS is basically kind of like Google Maps, where, you know, you have the information you want, you've plugged in your route. So you're able to then just like hit go, and you can have the screen up so you can see a visual of everything you're writing, or you can set it to just give audio cues to do that thing like Google Maps does, like in 1 mile, take right onto this, you know, road. And you can just turn your screen off and kind of have your phone somewhere you can hear it. And then it will give you those audio cues to do that.
5: Good. So I don't have to drain the battery.
8: Yeah, you don't have to drain it. And really the best way to use Riders GPS is you can just make a free, you have to have an account. So you can make a free account to use it. But the best experience, you do have to pay for a subscription, but that lets you download the routes onto your phone and turn your phone onto airplane mode, which saves tons of battery.
5: Okay.
8: And then you can navigate that direction. Otherwise, you know, your phone is on, it's, you know, checking Wi-Fi, it's doing all the things your phone's doing in the background, and that can really drain the battery. So I always recommend, if you're going to go on a bike trip, just pay for the subscription. You can do monthly, so you can have it for just a couple months when you need it and get it downloaded so you save battery.
5: Okay, well, that's a good idea. I'm one of those guys who always gets the free, you know, plan just because I'm a little cheap Scotch Irish and all.
8: Riders GPS is like the number one navigation app for biking in the U.S. So if you're obviously an avid biker, you will get your money's worth back.
5: Yeah, 60 bucks is doable. I can handle that. What do I do if I get on a stretch? Because I actually, you know, so many people have done this that there's lots of videos out there. And I've really enjoyed watching some of the videos of other people who have done these kinds of rides. And one of them was talking about the Lewis and Clark Trail, which I will be on for part of the time through Montana and into North Dakota. And they were talking about there's just a ton of traffic. So what do I do if I get on a stretch where I'm really uncomfortable? I want to add really quick, Abe Downey from Calfee Design sent me a really cool thing called the Space Bar, which is this LED bar that goes out from my seat about 3 feet and lights up so that cars can see me way in advance and know that they have to give me some space. And I think I will definitely use that in certain areas where there is lots of traffic. But what do I do when I'm on a road that just sucks?
8: Unfortunately, I think that's just part of the bike touring experience, especially on some of these major roads. You know, I'm thinking mostly like on the Pacific Coast section. Absolutely beautiful ride. I would definitely recommend anyone to do it. With the caveat, you have to understand there is a decent bit of traffic. It's beautiful for biking. It's also beautiful for driving your car.
5: Right.
8: So you're already onto the track of what I would say, which is blinking lights are definitely the number one thing to keep you seen. You know, definitely something that flashes. A lot of the bike lights have strange patterns to them. So it's not just super steady. It'll kind of do three quick ones and a long one or something like that. It really catches people's eyes. It's really, really good. So running those all the time, at least on the rear. If I'm feeling sketched out, I'll do the front as well. Most headlights for bikes have flashing as well.
5: Right.
8: You can wear reflective or neon clothing. Frankly, it is a little dorky, but it is very safe to wear it. I personally go with you've seen these maybe safety triangles or these neon reflective, super bright. So, you know, even if you'll have your light going, which will flash, and then you have this big neon sign. And then something like you mentioned, this big LED bar just to get people's attention will be really good. And yeah, it helps give that real visual indicator of like how much space are these cars going to have to give you. I'll say when you're on through Montana and doing Lewis and Clark, the issue usually there is not tons of traffic, but it is like the speed at which they're going. You can drive real fast in Montana because there's a lot of space. So you'll probably get a couple buzzes and it'll probably be a little unnerving. But, if you combine all those things, wearing reflective clothing, the safety triangle, the flashing lights, like you just do everything you can to give people as much heads up as possible.
5: Right. Great. Well, that sounds good. Any last, I don't know if you heard that. That was my dog.
8: Yeah.
5: Any
8: I saw
5: last...
8: a little tail go by in the background.
5: You know, and I got to tell you, that's one of the things I'm really worried about. I remember when we first started talking that you said, you know, you have to have a reason of why you're doing the trip. And you have to be in that place in your life where you can sort of take a moment for yourself to do a trip like this. And I must say, those are the two things that I have been struggling with. Leaving my wife and my dog, and my children are already not grown all the way, but already out of the house. So I don't see them on a day-to-day basis anyways. But that is the thing I'm sort of struggling with. And I'm glad I have a good reason to do the trip, because I think that's what will help me get through the trip, you know?
8: Mm-hmm. It can be pretty tough for sure to find that reason. And that's why I push it as like the first thing we talked about, because it is really the hardest part, like buying the gear, doing the fitness, you know, getting in shape. Like that's actually pretty easy. But
5: yeah, and
8: sort
5: fun.
8: Of finding that why. Yeah, it's also very fun. And thinking about the why is difficult. I think everyone will have a very different take and experience on it. But my kind of take is I actually find it easier to go away on a trip like this when I know I have something to come back to. So you're saying, you know, family, wife, dog, you know, all these things. And definitely there'll be times where you miss it. But in my personal life, when I feel like I didn't have much of a community or I didn't really have anything going on, I felt pretty aimless. I actually kind of felt it hard to be out there because I did kind of be like, why? But when I know it's like, oh, I have people back at home that are cheering me on and they want to see me finish this thing and I want to go back to them and tell them all the great things I did and how awesome it was, like that actually kind of fuels me a little bit. You know, I'm like an endurance athlete. I do big races. So in those races, that's what motivates me is like, man, I don't want to go back and tell them, you know, I gave up if I was feeling okay. Like I want to tell them I pushed through and they encourage me and everything. That's like something I think about. I always weigh the pros and cons of like, yeah, I miss the things and I want to go back home or I want to stop right now. And that would feel nice, right? That would probably be pretty fun. But then I would have to remember like, oh, I gave up on this trip or I gave up on this race or I dropped out or whatever you want to say. So it's kind of like long-term game, short-term game. Like, oh, okay, today sucks. It's raining. I'm on the road. Cars are buzzing me. Man, this sucks. But if I can push through this for a little bit, then what a great memory. I've proven to myself that I can do tough things and that's going to pay off long, long term versus if you give in now, you'll feel good for a couple of days and 2 weeks later, you might be like, dang, man, I gave up.
5: This was the opportunity to do it, right?
8: Yeah, this was the opportunity to do it, you know, because everyone has their limits. Everyone has to make their own choices. I've certainly done trips where I was like, hey, I'm going to be gone for 2 months and I came home 2 weeks later. because being out there, you learn stuff, and that's totally okay. But always try to go out there with that reason and purpose. And, you know, try to push through, try to do that big thing you're committing to.
5: That's awesome. Great advice. Yeah. Thank you very much. You know, and I heard someone say recently, you know, there's two kinds of fun right in the moment and fun sort of looking back on it. Like maybe it's hard in the moment, but looking back on it, it's fun. And I think this is the second type of fun, you know, and certainly the first type of fun, some of the times going downhill or, you know, something like that.
8: It's usually a lot of type one fun is what we call it, where it's like fun right now. Then there's some type two fun, which is usually a growth moment. What we're trying to avoid is type three, where it's not fun now. When you think about it later, it still sucks. So let's avoid that.
5: That's great. Well, Josh, any last minute pieces of advice or anything like that that you want to give either me or anybody who's getting ready to do a trip like this?
8: Two things are coming to mind. One is usually, at least personally, and a number of my friends do this, when the trip is coming up, we tend to kind of soothe ourselves by making last minute purchases. Try to avoid that. Don't drop hundreds of dollars right before the trip because you need that last little piece of gear. You've done all this work and prep. You've got everything. You've thought it through. You'll be fine. And hey, since you're going through mostly populated areas, if you need something, you can just order it online and ship it to you ahead of time. But I always feel that need of like, oh, I need to buy this one thing or the next thing. And then you blew a bunch of money. So
5: that's
8: always
5: great
8: something
5: advice
8: to be aware of. Yeah, that anxiety comes out, and that's pretty common. But the other thing is, I think it's really great. You know, you're saying, oh, I need this affirmation. I'm kind of looking for people to prop me up. I think that's part of the experience. Like a degree of anxiety and a degree of nervousness, I think is good. If it's overwhelming, you know, that's very different. Maybe something a therapist should handle. But if there's a degree of anxiety about it, you go lean on your community, you know, like we were saying, when times are hard, you know, maybe call the wife and, you know, ask her like, hey, send me a picture of our dog doing something funny. Like that'll give me the motivation. But you lean on that community. That's why I find it easier to go away when I have something to come back to.
5: That's great.
8: You know, it's not just like I finished the trip and then what am I doing? I'm just kind of floating around out here. Like, no, I get to go back and be with my community and be with my family and, you know, do those things again.
5: Boy, that's a great way to put it, Josh. Thank you so much. And thanks again for all of the times you have come on the show to talk about the different aspects of planning for a trip like this. And I really encourage anyone listening, if you haven't heard all of Josh's interviews, go back and just type in Josh Bowden at biketalk.org and all of his interviews will come up. Everything from, you know, do you have a reason to getting in shape for the trip? And you've really been a big help. And I look forward to seeing the Adventure Cycling home base in Missoula, Montana, and hopefully meeting you in person one of these days.
8: That'd be great. We'll go out to lunch. We got some good spots here around town.
5: Perfect. Josh Bowden, Adventure Cycling. Thank you so much.
8: Thanks, Taylor.
5: Lindsay, you want to hear about the couple that's going to ride their bikes across Africa?
6: I am so excited for this.
5: They're riding their bikes around the world, continent at a time, and this year they're doing Africa.
6: Can I tell you that my brother, who's a cyclist, you know him, he biked from Germany all the way to China.
5: Wow.
6: Through like Tajikistan, Uzbekistan. I don't know how he did this.
5: Wow,
6: I think
5: what an amazing trip.
6: Life-changing. So I'm excited to hear about this trip.
9: Taylor's about to take a bike tour from his daughters in San Francisco to his dad in Michigan. His dad's 101.
10: Oh, wow.
9: And we thought it would be a great time to talk to other people who do bike tours. And this is PL and Kristen, and you're doing the biggest tour of all, right? And you have been.
10: We're just combining a whole bunch after year to circumnavigate the world at some point with our mileage.
11: Wow. How many miles is that going to be?
10: This is our fourth of five rides, so one each year. And this one's Africa, so about 7,000 kilometers.
12: Yeah,
10: well, this one?
12: 6,000 or 7,000 kilometers.
10: Yeah.
11: Wow. And where are you all now?
10: We just live outside of Vancouver, British Columbia.
11: Great. Great.
10: But I'm from, where in Michigan is your dad?
11: He's in East Lansing.
10: Okay. Yeah. I grew up just north of Detroit in Windsor.
11: Oh, yeah, sure.
10: Drove that I-75. I drove the I-75 hundreds of times heading up to Sault Ste. Marie where I was born and all through like Mackinac, like just love that area. Yeah.
11: I'm going to go through Mackinac on my way down to my dad's house. But tell us, where have you been on your world trips?
10: So this is four. So we did North America, We did the Great Divide mountain bike route from Banff down to Antelope Wells. And then year two was Europe, which was the top of Norway to the tip of Portugal.
12: On the European Divide route.
10: Yeah, so off-road. There were off-road trail, like bikepacking off-road. And then we just got back from doing South America, where we started in Colombia and finished in Ushuaia at the tip, Fin do Mundo. We went through Tierra del Fuego, like Ushuaia, all Patagonia at the bottom.
13: Right.
12: Ushuaia is the southernmost city in the world.
10: Yeah.
12: We're less than 1,000 kilometers from Antarctica.
11: Wow.
10: Yeah.
11: And, you know, let me ask you, with everything that's going on in the world now, do you feel safe traveling in some of these places? Do you speak Spanish or Swahili or well, how do you navigate some of this?
10: Yeah, I would say I thought I spoke Spanish until we got down there. And so, yeah, that would be, I think, one of the biggest regrets for me and us was just not really knowing the language, because then you just... you cannot really get to know people the way that you want to. And I would say, yes, we feel incredibly safe. It was funny. We got stranded in a town, like a city in Colombia, and we were walking around, not even thinking anything about it. We had some locals there that kind of took us in for the, like, were our buddies for the week. And when we got down to Patagonia and near Ushuaia, we ran into met some people, and they said, "You were there? That's like the most dangerous city in Colombia." And we were like, you know, we felt fine. So there's a little bit of that, you know, what you don't know is bliss.
11: Right, yeah.
10: But the people, we have said over and over and over again that the people, there are way more wonderful, beautiful, great people in the world than there are bad. And when you're on a bike, you just tend to meet most of them.
11: Right.
10: Yeah.
11: You know, that's what I'm looking forward to in my trip. I'm not nearly as experienced as you are, as you all are. I've done a few, you know, week-long, two-week-long trips, but never anything like what I'm getting ready to do. And I'm looking forward to exactly that, meeting the people and talking to them and all of that. Are you all camping all the time, most of the time?
12: Yeah.
11: Some of the time.
12: We try and get a hotel at least a couple times a week so that we get like a warm shower and we can wash our clothes. And we try and make sure that we have access to like a restaurant or a food supply at least every day and a half. So it's very rare, regardless of where you ride your bike, that you're without access to food or water for more than like 48 hours, unless you go extremely remote, like up in the mountains, like.
11: Right.
12: Peru, but usually the world's pretty civil in terms of access to food and water wherever you need it. So you're never too far away if you really need it.
11: Right, right.
10: And it's depending. Food is a very loose term, right? Like you might get a bowl of rice, but there's usually you can even have enough supply for 4 days. It's just water is more of an issue than food, I would say.
11: Right.
10: But we've been, it's worked out fine. And we're learning as we go. Like we learn more each trip, you know, let's do this next time. Or, didn't work. Like we're experienced, but I mean, there are people that do this for 7 years in a row around the world. So I think there's different levels for sure, but you learn every day, you figure something out.
11: And what's your route in Africa? Where are you starting? And along those lines, how precise is your plan? Are you planned every night of where your trip is going to go, or are you a little bit more easy come, easy go, and let's stop here or let's push on?
12: Well, you know Mike Tyson's famous quote, right? Like everyone has a plan until they get punched in the face. It's a little bit like that. We have a pretty good idea of our route, but we have no idea where we're going to stop, because you don't know how fast you're going to go, how slow you're going to go.

0: I do my route planning with Ride with GPS, and then I kind of cross-reference that with a couple of other apps. One's called Osmond, and the other one's called Komoot. And then you can look at kind of what's in the area, what routes do people travel the most, because you don't want to go on a route that's no one ever ridden before. And if you're unsure, when you get there, you just ask the locals and you take a detour. Like when you're doing 6,000 kilometers on a trip, to do an extra 40 or 50 on a detour because the road you want isn't what you expected, it's like it's a rounding error.
1: And it's part of the adventure, I guess, too, right?
0: Yeah, correct.
2: We also use iOverlander, which is the 4x4, like the off-road vehicle one. And that one helps, but
0: For
2: it,
0: camping.
2: yeah, for camping, like finding wild camping spots, it's really, it just, it's trickier. Like you can't overlay your route, whereas Osmond, you can. Like Osmond might work great for you, although you're in North America, in the US, so it's easier, but you can put your route on it, and so then it helps you that way. Whereas iOverlander, you kind of have to go back and forth, but it's really helpful when you're in different parts of the world for sure.
1: I didn't know about either of those two, so that's
2: Oh,
1: really good to know
2: yeah.
1: about. I knew about Komoot and adventure cycling and ride with GPS.
0: iOverlander is great.
1: iOverlander. Okay,
2: Well, and
1: great.
2: because you're in North America, the American Cycling Association maps, like they're pretty great. So that one, I think you'll have a lot of help using that.
1: One of the things we talk a lot about on our show is traffic and cars and how much they are, scary for cyclists. How is the traffic in on your trips, and are you worried about that, and is that ever a problem, or is it not because you're off-road much of the time?
2: Yeah, I would say, I mean, we come from a road background, so cars for us is, I mean, we don't, you try to avoid them, but they don't scare us per se. And I think, yeah, there's been a few, we are quite remote for a lot of our riding. But I know that moving into Africa and even some parts of South America, yeah, like they aren't, the roads could be quite narrow or the terrain. And so because we're on our bikes are big, mountain bike tire kind of wheels. If you get pushed off a bit, it's a little easier to save than, your road bike kind of thing. But for Africa, yeah, we've been told the cars can be a little trickier, and you've got the cars at your back. I mean, there's part of me, we were just like, oh, let's ride facing traffic.
0: That was
2: But
0: her suggestion, not
2: yeah,
0: mine.
2: well, other people have said that too. So I'm like, oh, so I think depending on where you're at, but we just, when you're on the bike, like our bikes are just so solid that when you're used to riding down forest service roads with potholes and big rocks, like just getting nudged over a bit, I don't feel as worried. But Africa, I think, will present itself with a little bit different. Oh, and I guess I would say in Patagonia, the winds were quite crazy. So we would get blown in, like you were just blown into the middle of the road at times. So you were kind of hoping there was no car behind you at the time.
1: What kind of bikes are you all riding?
0: We're riding a Celsa Cutthroat.
1: Oh, okay. I know that bike. Sure.
0: With 2.4 inch tires.
1: Do you have travel insurance?
0: 100%. Yeah, we actually used it. My wife got a bacterial infection in South America and got hospitalized, and we were very fortunate to have insurance. Now, South America, the medical system there is very cost effective, so it wasn't like it was a break even for us, but 100% we get travel insurance. You just never know. If you do get it, then the last thing we do is be stuck in a country where they have your Visa card on file and you don't know what's costing you.
1: What's your next trip after Africa? And also, when do you leave for Africa?
0: We leave for Africa first week of June, and then we'll be there for about 3 months, and we're visiting our charity along the way. So we're spending a week with our charity that we're supporting. And then our
1: What's
0: last,
1: your charity?
0: it's called Hope for Cora. It's located just outside of Addis Ababa, Ethiopia. And
1: Oh, wow.
0: it's a community of a couple of 100,000 people that live off of a garbage dump.
1: Wow.
0: So, and then our last continent's Asia. And we don't know exactly what that will look like, but we've been told to hit most of the Stan countries. And I don't think I need to ride across all of Mongolia. I think we'll probably hit some of it and then travel ahead. Like, we don't want to ride more than 3 to 4 months at a time. Like, we've got kids in university.

0: Like, we don't want to miss out on
1: Right.
0: most of our life here.
1: Right. Well, you're really lucky that you have a partner to do it with. My wife is scared because of cars in North America, but I think she would like to do some of these off-road trips that you all are experiencing. It just sounds really, really wonderful. Do you run into many other world cyclists, people that are out touring from long stretches, and do you ever run into them twice?
0: Never twice.
2: Oh, no, that's not true. Yes, there are people that have started riding years ago and they packed up their life, or they were young and so they didn't own anything, and they are just riding around the world. And a lot of them are, like I said, young. They didn't, they're not married, they're single and
1: Right,
2: like
1: right.
2: that. And a lot of them, are making films or things like that, or just living on their bikes. In Germany, or in European Divide Trail, we ran into, oh, what's his name? The German guy. Oh,
0: Dennis?
2: Dennis. We had, like, in our European Divide Trail, we ran into people a few times on that route. And that was pretty cool. And we've stayed connected through Instagram kind of thing.
1: Right,
2: Um,
1: right.
2: but nobody that we've met sort of in one continent and again somewhere else. Not that I can think of right now, but
0: No.
2: yeah. A lot of
1: Just,
2: people doing crazy things on bikes for sure.
1: I love that.
2: Yeah.
1: How are you documenting your travels? Are you taking lots of footage, or are you journaling, or do you plan to do anything with documents?
0: So yes to the first part. I have a GoPro that's on my bike that we use all the time. We used to take a drone, but not anymore. It just takes up too much space and
1: Right.
0: battery charging time. But no, so we have a YouTube channel. So all of our rides are fully rec we have a volunteer team that does our social media, does our video editing, does our websites. So it's all documented on YouTube, and we've been told that we should definitely write a book or do some type of a TED talk with
1: Right.
0: what we're doing. Because, I mean, the ultimate goal for us is, like, we're over halfway to our fundraising goal of raising $2.5 million for five charities. And in these three rides, we've raised just over
1: Wow.
0: $250,000. So we've got, we're just over halfway our fundraising goals and two continents left to ride.
1: Wow, that's really amazing. What's your YouTube channel so we can pass that on to our listeners?
0: It's Cycle, then the number 5 to Survive.
1: Cycle 5 to Survive.
2: Yeah, and that's everything. Like, that's our Instagram, our Facebook, our website.com, and there's all kinds of things you can subscribe to a newsletter, and then you'd get, once we're on the road, every time a new video comes out, you get a update with the video. And so yeah, we're trying to grow our fan base on
1: Sure, of course,
2: socials.
1: yeah.
2: That's a big push for us, is just getting the followers so that our reach is there. We self-fund everything, so it's
1: Right.
2: 100% give to our charity. So, yeah, getting a sponsor is nice. It just helps us out a little bit to with our gear that we, how much we spend every year doing this. And yeah,
1: How
2: so
1: much do you spend every year doing this?
2: we just you don't want
0: Well, so
1: to
0: every
1: know.
0: year,
1: I actually do.
0: I would say between the two bikes, we probably spend about $1,500 per bike replacing everything, basically, but the shifters, derailleurs, and the frame, and the seat, of course.
1: Well, thank you so much for giving me advice because I'm getting ready to start. And thanks for coming on Bike Talk and telling us about your adventures. Well, one more time at Cycle 5 to Survive. Great. Thank you so much. Have a wonderful trip in
2: Yeah, you
1: Africa.
2: too.
1: And
2: Enjoy.
1: I totally will. I'm really looking forward to it. Now it makes me want to, explore other parts of this planet,
2: Well, yeah, check out our videos and you get a pretty good glimpse of what it's like. But I think if you're looking forward to meeting the people in the US, I think, yeah, if that draws you, then I would highly recommend thinking about doing some other parts of the world. I think we're more united than we are different. And when you're on a bike, it's just slow moving through places is really, really spectacular.
1: Yeah, I always think that the bike goes at the speed of exploration. And I thanks very much for coming on the show.
2: Yeah, no
0: Thank
2: problem.
0: you.
2: Thanks for having us.
1: Next up is Lauren and Howard talking about the bike bus in Northampton, Massachusetts.
3: I'm Lauren Kasky.
4: And I'm Howard Moore.
3: We are two people from the Bridge Street School community in Northampton, Massachusetts. We have organized a bike bus from my neighborhood to the school for Massachusetts Walk, Bike, and Roll Day on May 6th. Howard and I met at a different community organizing event. We see each other as I am sprinting past him most mornings to get my child to school on time. You probably approached me thinking that I do things.
4: Yeah. At some point, I learned that you had a son who was riding a bicycle and might want to ride a bike to school.
3: Oh, yeah.
4: And so that's why then when I saw Bike Week in Northampton, and I was saying, what kind of events could happen? And I said, oh, you know, that's the kind, one of the kind of events that could happen. So then I ran into Lauren on her rushed way into school one morning and brought the subject up, and she said, sure, text me, and I think that's how it started.
3: Yeah, and so I pretty much recently moved back to my hometown of Northampton, and having been away for 25 years or so, I'd gotten to be a real kind of cyclist and bike commuter, and I live so close to the bike path. But I have a 4-year-old and 7-year-old, and when I have them, I'm the only adult. And I just haven't been able to find a safe path to the bike path for us to ride. And so when Howard came to me with this idea, I thought it was a great idea. I would love to have a safe and joyful ride to school with my kids. And I also think it's a really nice way to pull some more community voices in to be thinking about, you know, how do we really think about this bike path so it's safe for anyone to use and get on the whole way.
4: Yeah, that's a big piece of it. And then, so this is sort of a demonstration ride in the sense that it's a one-time event, and it both demonstrates sort of the possibility of having a fairly quick, easy route to school, and also some of the difficulties of using that route to get to school. So there's some intersections and some busy streets to cross.
3: So I got in touch with our city councilor of the ward and the mayor and the city planner. In my other life, I do a lot of organizing of politicians. So got in touch with them because what I would love to see is having some of them really just ride the route and experience what my neighbors and I experience on a pretty consistent basis when we're just trying to enjoy the beautiful bike path that we have out here in Western Mass.
4: There's also a possibility the PE teacher.
3: Oh, is he coming?
4: He says he's planning to, although, you know, things can happen.
3: We might have a
4: true celebrity.
3: We have a true celebrity in our midst.
5: Famous for being a PE teacher? Or?
4: Yeah.
3: Yeah. So these are elementary school kids. So the idea that their PE teacher, who my child at least absolutely adores, actually exists outside of school and would join us to do something that kind of is not their normal way of working with the kids. I think my kids are just going to be beside themselves. Like, it's just like so exciting that a teacher is with us out of school. Can you believe it? It's going to be fun.
4: I think so.
5: Yeah. So you're going to do this for Walk, Bike, and Roll Day, May 6th. Could this happen every day, once a week, once a month?
4: Yeah, don't you think the dream would be that people realize that it's actually convenient, fun, healthy, all the good things, and so it just becomes incorporated into a part of daily life where it becomes maybe the default, as opposed to now where it's a major effort to get it to happen in terms of the default is going in a car.
3: My dream as a mother of these young children is that there's enough visibility from this bike bus. Listen, I'd love it to be a weekly thing. I'm not able to plan it weekly because did you hear how old my kids are? But I think it would be really nice if there was a little bit more infrastructure that made it safer for us to get to the bike path. So that's a pie in the sky dream, but that's a little bit how my brain works. But for now, I think it's creating a little bit more comfort so that my neighbors and I might even casually you just say, hey, do you want to bike to school tomorrow, and feel a little bit safer with a group.
5: This is how we start, I guess, and maybe one day it'll be possible for people using the most efficient form of transportation in the universe to get to school with their kids.
3: I hope so. It's only a little bit over a mile away, right?
4: Yeah. it's almost exactly a mile
3: from my house.
4: From
3: yeah,
4: your house. Yeah,
5: it's just not safe.
4: And not just that, but also unfamiliar.
3: Right.
4: Like when you picture how would you get there, it's like you're not familiar with it in the same way you are with how you would get there in a car.
3: Yeah, it's interesting because there are just a few turns that if the little ones got out of my eyesight or went too fast and didn't hear me, you know, ask them to stop, maybe they were getting excited, it would be really catastrophic, right? There's probably about 50 to 100 yards that makes it so I don't feel safe riding with my kids to school. I imagined when I was moving to Northampton that we would do that on a pretty regular basis, but we're just not quite there yet.
5: Well, you're in touch with the city, so maybe you can make things happen, Lauren.
3: That's the goal. That I work with cities for work, so I feel a little bit like this is a piece of sand in an oyster right now, while also just trying to recognize my own limited capacity and awake time. But that's the goal. We're in touch with the city.
4: Realistically, we know that the timeline for infrastructure projects is long.
3: Right.
4: Like decades as opposed to years. But you got to start somewhere. And again, that's sort of what this is. Everything about this is the start of something. Familiarizing families and kids with the route that's possible. Familiarizing the people in the city government with the opportunities and the needs of the route. Hopefully getting something started.
3: Yeah.
5: Lauren and Howard, have a good time. You're doing the trial route right now?
4: Yes. We're right now at Behind Progression Brewing. Because it was a lovely quiet spot that occurred at the moment of 4:30.
5: I'd love to hear how it went.
3: Yeah, we'll see you around. We'll give you a report. Next time you can join us.
5: Thanks, Lauren Howard.
4: Yeah,
3: thank you. Have a good one.
6: Well, that was Lauren and Howard with their bike bus for Bike Month, because May is Bike Month. And Lindsay, I think that's the show.
2: Thanks for having me on. It's good to be back. And
6: it was really good to have you on again, and great to hear your voice. And Nick will be back next week, of course, and we'll be back to it. We want to thank Joe Linton and Streets Blog LA, and I'm putting all my money on the biker for the D-Line Dash. Lindsay, I know that you're going to back the D-Line, and maybe Joe's going to take the car, but I doubt it. We also want to thank Josh Bowden and for everything that Adventure Cycling and Josh have done for Bike Talk and to help me get ready for my trip. And we want to thank Pial and Christian and wish them the best of luck on their journey across Africa. It really sounds like an amazing trip. I hope we can check in with them either during their trip or at least at the end and get some pictures and some updates on how it went. And also Lauren and Howard for the bike bus in Massachusetts. Getting kids to school on a bike bus is a great way to start the day. Of course, we always want to thank our regulars, Julie Richard, Josh Hagland, Kevin Burton, Lindsay Sturman, Stacy Randecker, and Amy Ziering. You know, normally I do the bike quote, but do you have a bike quote, Lindsay?
2: I think bike people are the best people.
6: That's a good thing to end on. Thanks a lot, Lindsay.
2: See ya. Have a great trip.
6: Ride safe.
7: And that was Bike Talk. If you have a story, a tip, or a topic, head over to biketalk.org and send us a message. Talk again next week.

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2: 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As I See It, Class Warfare, the Only Resort to Right-Wing Doom. 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
3: Welcome to Politics Done Right. My name is Egberto Willis, your host. Good morning, Houston. Good morning, Harris County. Good morning to the great state of Texas. Good morning to the United States of America. Good morning to the entire world receiving our signals via the magic of el Internet, formerly known as the ARPANET, created by whom? Created by we the people, now controlled by the billionaires. Anyway, before I get started, I want to just leave one thought in your mind after having spoken to our great brother here, Aquino. If I pick your pocket, if you had $10,000 in your pocket, ready and walk into the bank to give a $5,000 deposit on a loan that you had, not a loan, on the loan for a home, but I came and I robbed you. You never saw my face. I robbed you. I took your money. Your life has been upended. You can no longer get that loan because you can't put that deposit down for the home, and I could have destroyed your life. And then later on, you're sitting down at the store, at the bus stop, and you say, I come across you and I see you downtrodden, and you tell me the story of having had to pay $5,000, and now your life is upended. And I say, here, take $5,000. You're going to love me. You're going to say, thank you, thank you, thank you. You're going to praise me for doing that. But I'm the one who stole that money from you. You don't know. What would your reaction be, however, when you find out that it is me who caused you pain, who almost destroyed your... still ripped you off, still have half of your money, but I'm the one who caused you pain, caused you damage. Think about that. I'm not going to go any further with that. We're going to have a great show for you today. We have in the studio El Señor, the geniuses, Jack Van Bever and Christine. Good morning, my dear brother and sister. How are you guys doing out there today?
4: Good morning, Houston. We're glad you're here.
5: Good morning, Houston. We also have Lily in the studio.
4: All right, yeah.
3: Hola, Lily. How you doing? Glad to have you here with us as well.
4: All right. Okay, let me pull it up again. Okay, today on Politics Done Right, democracy begins at home and extends. There's your notifications you give me. ringing in the background. And extends to every policy decision that affects working families. Neil Aquino of the Houston Democracy Project joins us to discuss Houston's AI traffic surveillance system and the critical District C runoff election. We also expose how Trump's foreign policy and refusal to intervene in Spirit Airlines collapse hurt his own supporters. And we debunk right-wing misinformation about solar energy with lessons Congress had to deliver to an uninformed administration official. All right. And to that, I'm going to give a little pep talk about voting. Okay, voting in runoff elections, like your primaries, your school board, your other municipal elections, these small elections, is very important. Think of it as building a good foundation for democracy. Being aware that who you elect in these elections are the candidates that will represent you in government, your schools, your city council, and about your utilities. Stop thinking these kind of elections are unimportant. The effects of these elections are felt in the communities you live in. That's what makes them important. Your own communities.
3: That is what makes them important, your own communities. Thank you for that, Jack. Anything else before we get started?
4: No, let's go for it.
3: All right, we're going for it. Today's Thursday, which means it is Aquino Day. Aquino now becoming a great fixture here at KPFT with his great insights on the work he does in the community. Welcome to Politics Done Right. Brother Neil Aquino, how you doing?
6: Oh, good morning, good morning, good morning, good morning, audience. Good morning, studio, locally and globally, and all in between. And we're here, Houston Democracy Project, which is my operation. And we're going to talk about some local matters. But as always, these are things no doubt going on wherever it is you are. We look to be of use both locally and to folks far afield.
3: Absolutely so, Neil. Anyway, Neil, this week, you know, the city council, I think it was this week or late last
6: week. Yeah, it was yesterday.
3: Yesterday, the city council approved the use of AI cameras on one road. But, you know, it's always a start. What's up?
6: Well, it's apparently the second such system. And this is an addition. And I'm, these flock cameras. But this is... At council yesterday, I'm reading Channel 13, and I watch every session of Houston City Council, and I'm taking from a Channel 13 report, a $350,000 system to buy 10 AI cameras along the Alameda corridor, if that's your neck of the woods, and it's theoretically for the World Cup. And let me tell you, everything's for the World Cup. They have been rushing for months. Downtown, paving streets, paving sidewalks. So as I've said before, you know, if your water main breaks or you get a pothole and you're 20 miles from downtown, tell them somehow it'll impact the World Cup when you call 311 and maybe they'll come. It's too bad that different communities throughout Houston couldn't have had a World Cup game, and should have had one in every neighborhood so they'd fix everything. The city's agreement, the cameras technically, theoretically will be used to manage traffic, improve safety, keep cars moving and all that. Now, city documents show the video detection system called DERQ, D-E-R-Q, was bought from Mobotrex LLC. The system claims, even Channel 13 seems a little wary, they claim the system uses AI to track vehicles and pedestrians. So not just cars, people. They're tracking pedestrians, and it can predict what someone might do up to 2 seconds before a violation happens. And if folks remember, there was a movie about 20 years ago with Tom Cruise called Minority Report, where it could predict, they said they had a system that predict if you could were going to murder someone, and they'd come and get you. So somehow it can predict what you're going to do. I guess they can't swoop an HPD drone on you in 2 seconds to make sure you don't jaywalk. So Alejandro Salinas, the relatively new council person at this point, just brought the item up. It was item 8 on yesterday's city council agenda. You can Watch on the HTV feed, City Council. They meet every Tuesday at 2 for public comment session, and they meet every Wednesday at 9 for the business. They call it the agenda session, and you can watch that. And Selena said, you know, I want to make certain that we're not going to hand this over to law enforcement, that the company's not going to use it, that the data isn't going to be sold. No member of council said anything about it. Mayor Whitmire didn't say anything about it. Channel 13 says, the city agenda notes that Almeda has 10 traffic lights in a row, right? But does not say which intersections will get cameras or where they will be installed. ABC 13 asked the city for more details about locations and tracking concerns, but did not get a response. So we've been through all this, you know, we've been talking about these surveillance intrusions over and over. And I'll admit, when Ms. Salinas started talking about this when I was watching council yesterday, I had a moment of resignation, because these systems and intrusions all keep coming. Of course, we all have a phone in our pocket, so we're giving away our location at every single moment, as it is. You remember, you know, and I don't want to start a red light camera debate, so I'm conceding that people have different views on red light cameras, please. We've covered it here, I think, on Politics Done Right. But one of the arguments given when we got rid of the red light cameras was privacy. Well, we've given away all our privacy. And now we have systems, apparently, that can predict what you're going to do. They can predict what you're going to do. And will ICE have access to this data? And this goes along with these flock cameras and these license plate reader cameras, which the city uses at length, and they'll say, oh, we'll mind your privacy. We'll mind your privacy. And you know full well they won't. You know full well they won't. And so I'm keeping people up to date on this, and I'm not entirely sure what you can do about it. I'm not entirely sure what you can do about it, but that is what's going on with that.
3: Well, you know, look, society, the definition of society is what we can do together. Right. We can do more together than alone. Some would look at this and say, well, as long as it's used correctly, it is okay.
6: Sure.
3: I don't believe that given, I think with past administrations that we've had, that were fairly benevolent, one could make that assumption. With a country that has the potential and has actually elected people like Donald Trump into power,
6: right,
3: many of what I thought about red light cameras, about the surveillance state, etc., I pass now. I don't want it. You can't assume the benevolency of an uninformed collective, which is how I see America, because it has had the propensity to elect people like Donald Trump. So whereas democracy and society needs a certain amount of give and take, this is one I don't know that I'm willing to give. Patrick is on line one. Come on in, Patrick. You'll be on in 1 second. All right. I think we're going to get you in a minute, Patrick, to see what you want to add.
6: So let me, if we're going to have a minute until Patrick.
3: Yeah, go ahead.
6: This was part of, this wasn't part of a presentation that at council yesterday, although it was connected because it was for the World Cup. There were three folks from the Sports Authority or wherever they were from. They were boosters talking about security arrangements for the World Cup and the World Cup, because the Chronicle had written a story that city coffers, when all is said and done, city coffers will not see a big tax windfall. There are 7 World Cup games here, from something like June 10th or whatever it is to July 4th. Then there's a fan fest. those are at the football stadium that you paid for and that you're paying more for with renovations beyond the new Texans training facility you're paying for elsewhere in the county. And this World Cup is they talked about a $65 million federal grant that we got, you know, with our tax money. And that $65 million federal grant is part of the $110 million that Governor Abbott said he would withhold if we didn't repeal the ICE ordinance. The state was a conduit. Apparently, this is not unusual, but the state was a conduit for this $65 million. Governor Abbott was willing to defund the $65 million, so we have international visitors coming for the World Cup. If we didn't retract our ICE ordinance, I guess we were going to leave those people vulnerable. So that when you see the World Cup, when you hear about these improvements, you know, we had to repeal our ICE ordinance to get it. And they are so gung-ho. If they protected democracy with the same vigor that they talked about this World Cup, we'd be in a lot better position. We'd be in a lot better place. There is no stone unturned for these damn soccer games. If we protected our freedom, but not only don't we protect our freedom like we promote this soccer, but we actually extended our cooperation with ICE by the way that we repealed the ordinance, which in fact led to more cooperation. So if enjoy the games, if that's your thing. I follow baseball. I'm not telling you not. Don't fall. I mean, we all need relief. Enjoy it if it's your thing, but it has come at a significant taxpayer cost, and we sure are showing our priorities.
3: Yeah, anyway, that is interesting. All right, let's say Patrick is available now. Go ahead and bring Patrick, you're on.
7: Yeah, good morning. Can you hear me?
3: Yes, I can.
6: Yeah.
7: Okay. A More Perfect Union has spent a lot of time talking about the flock cameras. That's one of the largest services. I think that they work with Palantir, which is one of the worst groups of tech bros you can. That's Peter Thiel. They've highlighted is situations like where they're watching 12-year-old. The employees are watching 12-year-old gymnasts without their knowledge. They're very easily hackable. There's an activist that goes around and he hacks into the computer, into the cameras, turns to them, he waves at them. He downloads gigs of recorded video. It's a terrible system. It's a Fourth Amendment violation. And we need to keep in mind that these tech bros are very open about information being the next oil or the next water. Mm-hmm. And so they're saying that they're trying to provide a service, but what they're doing is they're spying on you and they're trying to use this information and sell it. And there's already been several situations where people have been arrested for doing crimes in states that they've never even been in because of AI. So that's pretty much all I had to say.
6: Yeah.
3: Thank you for that, Patrick. Like I said before, if we had good people that were managing these things, I mean, I think I could have been sold that, hey, as long as there are laws that are generated, but you know, after watching what we've done, I can't be. Anyway, Neil, what else have you got for us?
6: Right, and I apologize for being a bit fatalistic. I think we're all these flock cameras. We can that what you said about if we had good people leading us and we could count on someone to advocate for us. But there are people who do oppose these flock cameras, and Abby Kamen has brought it up in council. This Saturday is the District C election. Finally. The District C election, Joseph Panzarella and his opponent are running for District C. This is to replace Abby Kamen, who is the Democratic nominee for County attorney. The opponent is endorsed by the police union, the fire union, the right-wing fire union, seems to have a lot of allies on the right. And this is, if you live in Oak Forest or Meyerland or Rice Military, the Heights, Montrose, portions of this area, you are in District C. It's extremely low turnout, which is a whole nother thing, because District C theoretically is a more, well, it is a more affluent district. And it has been depressing, the low turnout in the first round and in this round. District C theoretically is a place of greater civic engagement. That's because it's privileged. But the turnout is low, and it makes you wonder, sorry to say, second depressing thing, but here we are 10 years into Trump, and we still don't have the reflexive habit of voting in every election. It is sometimes difficult to understand what it will take to acquire that habit. But the District C election is this Saturday. Early voting is over, and it is this Saturday. And then early voting for the runoffs, the Democratic and Republican, Harris County and Texas, and whatever regional or local race you might have, begins next Monday through Friday. Next Monday through Friday. On the Democratic side, races for lieutenant governor, attorney general, one of the Court of Appeals seats. And these Court of Appeals seats are a big deal. One Harris County criminal court district, the county judge race between Plummer and Parker, and the district clerk race between Maldonado and Jordan. The attorney general race is Nathan Johnson and Joe Jaworski and Marcos Velez and Vicky Goodwin are running for lieutenant governor on the Democratic side. So these races, early voting next Monday to Friday, election day, Tuesday the 26th, and these elections are finally here. And this, I don't know if there's any August small city elections or whatever there might be, but this ends the big round of voting that we've been voting. There were some local elections on May 2nd. This also is finally the Christian Menefee and Al Green race will come to an end. It will to an end. I know there's the Odyssey movie is coming out, and this election has lasted longer. It's been like a Homeric epic or Odyssey. Green and Menefee have been wandering through the district. I don't know if they have a Trojan horse that they maybe 50 voters will come out. Excuse me if I'm conflating that with another Homeric epic, but finally that's over. And so be sure to vote, look up your races and vote.
3: You know, it is, you're so damn funny, but I completely stayed out of the Menefee Green race because I interviewed both of them here at KPFT, and I like them both, right? But you know, it's what age, youth, they're both very progressive. I took a special liking for I love me some Al Green, but there are certain things I learned from the interview that I did with Menefee that I didn't know. I mean, you know, both of them are strong proponents of health care for all. Both of them are strong. I mean, so for me, it's like people call, well, who do you think I should vote for? Go ask Neil Aquino. I mean, I'm not getting into that.
6: Right. Yeah. Well, I don't live in 18. I've basically stayed out of that. I will say though that the money, I don't know what they've spent, but the money, you know, remember there was the primary, if you remember Amanda Edwards and the money. And, you know, so while your local Democratic club needs $100 for stamps or some breakfast tacos for the block walk, these guys have burned through millions of dollars. And not only that, there's every chance in the world in the next legislative session that CD18 will go. And in Georgia, In Georgia, they've announced Brian Kemp, right? Who people would say, oh, at least he allowed, quote unquote, allowed Biden to win.
3: He fell for the okey-doke. He fell for the okey-doke.
6: Right. They are beginning. They are going to do a legislative, a redistricting session in Georgia for the 2028 election. And not just for Congress, but for the legislative seats. So just in case, because there's a governor's race in Georgia, just in case they lose the governorship, I don't know if the state house or I don't know what can be flipped. But because now they control everything in Georgia, and this is a state that voted for Biden in 2020, that has Ossoff and Warnock, two Democratic senators, they are locking in for 2028 the district lines for not just Congress, but the state legislative races. And I just keep waiting for that to happen in Texas. I'm sure that Abbott doesn't want to admit a prospect that he could lose. There seems to be some hope that Democrats will take the state house, maybe, hopefully, possibly, 1 in 10, 1 in 5, whatever it is. So I keep waiting in Texas for them to announce that they're going to do a session. It's too late for 2026, but for 2028. And they have already talked about, we talked about this last week, redistricting the state legislative lines, your Senate, your state Senate and your state house. And we're all, if you follow politics at all, you're used to the names of your state legislators, your state senators, and you know your three state senators are Carol Alvarado, Molly Cook, and Boris Miles are the three Democrats here, and then a number of House members. But those people are not etched in stone. They can be redistricted out. And they also, in Georgia, Kemp signed a bill in Georgia that the five populous counties in the Atlanta metro area, including Fulton County, which is Atlanta, they made their countywide races nonpartisan. So whatever it is they elect, you know, district attorney, if you remember the name Fannie Willis, who was seeking to prosecute Trump, so whatever positions they elect for in those counties, county attorney, sheriff, treasurer, whatever they have, they are now technically nonpartisan. And so you know what that means. There will be Republicans running
3: masquerading
6: as Democrat. They'll say, oh, I have one or two positions. The voter will have to navigate. And we know here in our Houston City Council races, one of the things I talk about often is that even though they're technically nonpartisan, we shouldn't view them as such. And you will get Republicans, because it's a Democratic city, or in saying, this is nonpartisan, you know. And you'll get that also in the districts. We have 11 council districts in Houston. You'll get people, this is in a Democratic district. Don't worry about it. I'm okay. But the reality is they're not. And so there is just no nefarious trick that these folks won't do. And this Voting Rights Act decision, they have opened up, I'll use a Buffy the Vampire analogy, they've opened up a hell dimension, and the demons are streaming out.
3: Before I go to Mike, I want to see how the elections are going to look. Assuming that we don't get ICE really messing up the election in the inner cities and in the exurbs, etc.
6: Yeah.
3: Let's go under the assumption that we don't get major disruption by the police, by ICE in the election. By the federal government. I want to see the results, okay? Because here is my contention. My contention is that, and I keep saying this, I said this on WBAI a week ago. 1965 and 2026, the body politic doesn't look the same. Our biggest problem right now is who votes and getting people out to vote. I feel this to the core of my heart. I feel like most of our politicians, and specifically politicians on the Democratic and progressive side, are lazy.
6: Yeah.
3: I feel that they invest corruptively in you know, high paid consultants. They invest. I mean, in other words, my friend has a consultant business, and that's why I'm gonna throw a whole bunch of money there. You yourself just expressed that when you talk about the Al Green Manafi race, and including all these folks that come in and spend all this money. Where is the money spent? I see a lot of. I don't see a lot of green commercials on TV. I don't think I've seen one, but I've seen a lot of.
6: They have lower production values. I've seen a few on social media.
3: Right. I see Manafi on TV. Yeah. Look, this is a small district, right? How much better would it be to have folks in at going in, you know, hiring people to go to church, all the churches in District 18, hire people to be at every bus stop in District 18. You're helping the little person. You're getting the little person engaged into the voting methodologies by investing in people as opposed to throwing a $10,000 commercial on KPRC and all these other channels. I think the Voting Rights Act is horrendous. I mean, what it's done, it could be horrendous if we don't start fighting the way I think we ought to fight. And that is, the consultant class doesn't know anything about the people. That's why there's low turnout in District C. That's why there's low turnout in District 18. That's why they're, I mean, go to the people. You know, get folks, have, you know what they do here in a lot of these right-wing areas? The chambers putting on activities where people come out and get sandwiches and they meet together. Mm-hmm. You want to know why areas like this are high turnout? You know what? They do a lot better than we do. They are a lot less Republicans than one thinks, but they are an engaged Republican. And right now they're less than engaged because they're so they've realized that their candidates are so sorry, and they can still win because of, in my opinion, you know, I spoke to the I called up the chair of the Texas Democratic Party. I won't. The conversation was completely off the record, but I mentioned some of these particular issues. That is, if you want to win, you can't keep the same old paradigm, and you can't let the system. It's the same amount of people. Math prevails. But let's go ahead and go to Mike. And oh, we got two Richards on. Let's go to Mike on line one. Come on, Mike.
8: Good morning. How are you guys doing? Great to hear you.
3: I'm doing fine. Talk to me.
8: Great. Yeah, my comment is I kind of got triggered as I was driving in this morning in the Menifee Al Green race. And one of the things that I see is, older leadership not making a way and supporting the younger leadership. And we've seen that time and time again, all the way up to the Supreme Court. If Ruth Bader Ginsburg had retired, we wouldn't have Amy Coney Barrett on the bench. She could have retired early in Biden's term. He would have had the ability to appoint someone else, which caused this imbalance, huge imbalance that we have in the court. Okay, bring it down to local. And Al Green, Sheila Jackson Lee. I'm actually a contemporary. I'm almost 70 years old. I've worked with them in the community for many, many years. But if they had supported Chris Hollins for the race, for his race for mayor, we would have had a different outcome, right? Same thing here with Al Green and Christian. We encourage these young people. We support them in getting education. And then when they show up ready to work, we tell them to wait, right? When they have the skill, they have the vigor, they have the, intelligence, the capacity to do great things. And so instead of supporting him and getting behind him, in my estimation, Al should have been said, hey, I'll be your number. I'll be your chief of staff. I will support you. I will work with you and support you, share all my wisdom with you. You be the front man now. Same thing with Chris Hollins, right? If Sheila and Turner had said, we got your back. We're behind you 100%. But, there was no way that Sheila was going to win that race realistically. There was no way, if you really looked at the numbers, if they got behind him, this new generation, and I'm almost 70 years old, man, right? And
3: hey, I'm working, Mike,
8: and they can, Yeah, I'm sorry.
3: I can't agree with you.
8: I'm sorry.
3: Oh, no. You're fine.
6: No, you're good.
3: I just wanted to interrupt to say I am in such agreement with you. And I am in such agreement with you that it is time for us to bring up the other generation, and that these folks have stayed in there too long. A lot of folks in the Democratic side of the aisle looks geriatric, and so I am with you. Let me see if Neil wants to add to that, time, Mike. Yeah. Neil, anything you want to add to that?
6: Nope.
3: Okay, anything else, Mike? Because I can't disagree with you.
8: Yeah, I'm just saying, not even that, for me, not even that they look geriatric, but when we look at, forward thinking, right? So, just like rotating out, all right? Mm-hmm. And then not just let them go, but stand behind them, stand with them. Be part of Menifee's cabinet, right? Because Al Hall's all his wisdom and experience, it's about ego. And I'll just be honest with you. And I know these people. I spent 25 years as a pastor in the Houston community, Third Ward and other places, right? And I know Al. I know, personally knew Sheila Jackson Lee. But, part of it, I'll be honest with you, as we all are human beings, we got this ego, right? But, we have to be, forward-thinking visionary. And I'll say this, and I'll be quiet. One of the most effective transitions in leadership that I've ever seen in my work in life was the transition at Wheeler Avenue Baptist Church, where Bill Lawson brought in Marcus Cosby. Because most of the time when you have, a significant leader like a Bill Lawson, and there's a change in leadership, there's a drop-off, there's a fall-off. But what he did was bring that guy in, stayed with him, supported him, and then it was time for him fully stand back, so that particular community of faith continues, has never seen a drop in its impact in the community and transformational work because of the visionary leadership that says, it's not about me, it's about the people, and it's about the vision. So hopefully our political leaders will start, will capture that and focus not on themselves, just in reference to what you were talking about, but the contracts. A lot of them, get in these positions, and they start companies to run, get the contracts to themselves. Excuse my language.
3: Hey, but it's like, Mike, I would love for you to write me like a 700-word piece, emailed to me, and I publish that in your name. I love everything you had to say. Thank you, my brother.
8: We'll do it. I'll send it to your email. I've been a member of KPFT for about 25 years, bro. I got
9: you. Okay, great.
3: Thank you, man. You have a wonderful day, brother.
9: Okay.
3: Let's go to Brother Richard. Come on to Richard, line two.
10: Excellent point, Mike. Excellent. On a larger scale, nationally speaking, I'd like to get Neil and your opinion of the traitoristic voting. Is this the same kind of traitorism with Whitmire and Fetterman as Traitor Joe Manchin and Sellout Cinema? Does the right have something on these people?
3: I don't think so. I just think that's who they really are. I don't think there's a progressive bone in any of their bodies. I think these are folks that were Democrats because that would give them the office, but they're not Democrats, people person at heart. That's my thought, Richard. I don't know what Neil's is.
6: I mean, Whitmire, Whitmire, he has to tell some story. He has to tell you some story about the 1970s, and he was moderately progressive in the context of the 70s. He has just been hanging around in Austin for 50 years, and the people whispering in his ears hear about bike lanes and sidewalks. He's just such a reaction. I don't know if he's more reactionary than he was. We know that he didn't allow the air conditioning in the prisons. I don't know what the guards feel about that when he was chair of the Public Safety Committee in the legislature. But Whitmire, to me, has become increasingly more reactionary, even in his 2 years as mayor. I think he still continues to view himself as a Democrat, but I don't think he likes Trump. He said he doesn't like Trump. I believe him. He said he doesn't like ICE. I sort of believe him, but it means nothing. He won't act on any of it.
3: You have a lot of faith.
6: It gets worse and worse.
3: You have faith. I don't believe him at all. I listen to his tone, and I don't believe it. But come on, continue, Richard.
10: He should have called the bluff and said, okay, we'll just show the world
9: just what you're trying to do to Houston for Trump. Let's go ahead and just make it obvious that, yeah, but they caved. They caved. He's had a perfect opportunity.

0: economic area of this state. And we are having the World Cup, which is a world event. Not that I really care about it. Yeah. But this was an opportune time to call his bluff. And the mayor didn't. And so while my brother
1: and he didn't Neil want has to. A little bit,
0: exactly. While my brother Neil has more faith in the mayor than I do, I think this mayor is, you know, doesn't have the interest of the average Houstonian at hand, period. Continue, brother.
2: Yeah, I'm just, so y'all's opinion is basically that throwing all these people in one pot, these sellout Democrats, Fetterman, Sinema, Manchin, Whitmer, they're sellout for different reasons. I think those are the answers y'all are giving me. I think Manchin and Sinema were just basically plants just to in case something that they need the right needs them to vote in their favor. They were there for that. But Whitmer and Fetterman, I don't know what the deal with Fetterman is, man. He sabotaged the Democratic Party with his voting in there, and he's not going to be gone until 79.
0: Oh, no, he's at risk of actually flipping. Let me just tell you. We don't need to win by 51. We need 52 because I think if Democrats win 51, I think he's a flip.
1: Yeah.
2: Yeah, I'm afraid you're right. Okay. Well, thank you. Thank y'all.
0: Thank you, Richard.
1: And before you take the next caller, I don't have any, I don't have any faith in Whitmire. I mean, I've watched this guy I've watched this guy as much as anyone. I watch every council session. I don't have any faith. I just think he internally believes he's a Democrat and thinks that the party has moved away. I have no faith.
0: Let me tell you, we are putting together with the national, I can't remember the name that we call it, the NCIP, a book club centered on Brother Les Leopold's book that I did an interview with. I'm coming to you, Richard, in a minute. And one of the things that we are talking about is the viability of a third party, not around the entire country, but in areas where the word Democrat is crap. Meaning, I don't like the Republicans, but there's no way I'm voting for a Democrat.
1: That Nebraska Senate race.
0: I love that. Osborne, yes. Now, what's interesting is I'm going to have a live interview here in the morning with Les Leopold to further talk about these issues. I think we're going to do it on next Tuesday. We'll have that here where we're going to ask people. It's going to be just a call-in show about this issue. But the idea being is I think we really currently have three parties. The left, the Progressive Party, which doesn't have enough power in the Democratic Party. The right-wing MAGA Party, which has taken over the Republican Party. And then the Neoliberal Party, which is comprised of people that call themselves centrist Democrats and centrist Republicans. And the core that is still running the show, like it or not, is that neoliberal portion, that neoliberal party. They make concessions to MAGA because MAGA has a whole big voice. And until we get the neoliberal party, which is nothing more than the plutocracy, we're spinning our wheels. And you have Fetterman, you have Whitmer, you can take it from the local level right up to the national level. They all are playing the same game. That's why you and I earlier were speaking about private public partnership. That is the silliest thing I've ever heard. Private public partnership. That is just one way to take citizens' dollars, taxpayer dollars, and transfer it to the private, a few private citizens that have these contracts in the private public property. So we have to sort of inform and have people understand how these things work and stop glorifying things. Private public partnership is senseless. It's a transfer engine of your tax dollars. But it's not sold that way by the neoliberals.

0: Richard, line three.
1: Hello?
2: Yes, sir.
0: You're on.
1: Hello? Again, I disagree with a lot of things you guys say, but when you talk about Al Green has a good ground game. Minifree, I know both of them. And I covered both of these guys. And Al Green, is the hope is that he gets the older crowd to come out and support it. Minifree is hoping the younger people, and he has a lot of money behind him, he's hoping that they will come out and vote. And that's going to be a tight race because of those two. I don't think, when you talk about Whitmire and his, what he has as far as his selling out the Democratic Party, I don't think he's selling out at all. I think he's just an old school Democrat where he wants to work with the other side of the aisle. That's what he tried to do when he was at the state level. And he's trying to do that same thing when he's working with the city council right now in Houston. And
0: may I interrupt you, Richard? May I interrupt you, Richard, and just add one thing? I don't know that I can disagree with what you just said at all with regards to Whitmire. I think you're probably right. But old school Democrats is nothing but currently a moderate Republican, right? I think you should agree with that.
1: I'm just saying that's what he is. That's what he comes from, and that's what he is.
0: Yeah.
1: He tries to work with the other side of the aisle. And
0: okay.
1: And when you talk about the public private sector, would you want the public sector to play for everything? Is that what you're trying to say?
0: No, that's not what I'm saying at all. No, that's not what I'm saying at all. What I'm saying is No, let me explain what I'm saying, because I think the audience deserves to understand what I mean by private. If you want to have a private park, have a private park and pay for it with your private dollars. If the taxpayers believe that they want to have a park for the better good of society, let it be done by the taxpayer. And that way, all public laws follow. Neil gave the perfect example when he spoke about Discovery Green. When he said Discovery Green, when one looks at a public space and want to do what one can do in a public space and can't, because a private partnership means that it's a private space and just a small amount of it is allocated for public things, that's a problem. And like I said, it is because a private public partnership involve the profit for shareholders, that means some of your tax dollars is being transferred directly to shareholders for a profit. So no, I want Discovery Green. Let me finish my point like I made you finish your point, my brother. I think if we want to have parks, we go ahead and have parks. We hire people for parks. We do many things by doing that. We increase the employment base. We give a good salary. We give health care and all those other things that come with a good job, as opposed to using the private public partnership to give meager wages, no insurance, and all. If you take a look at why private public partnership work, is what we have done is use the private sector to enslave our own people. How? Paying them minimal salaries as opposed to what the city would pay, giving them resources that the city, denying them resources that they would have with city employment. So no, I think private public is just a sham. But continue, my brother.
1: That's totally inaccurate, because what you would have is less parks. You have less. You're saying that McGregor Park?
0: No, we wouldn't have less parks if the people want more parks. I want to correct you. We do have the money for it. We choose not to tax for it.
1: Mm-hmm.
0: If the people want more parks, we lay the case out for what's needed to have more parks. But we have politicians that want to say we're going to keep your taxes the same, create a public partnership, a public-private partnership The public partnership charges you entry and taxes for that park, and then they don't call that taxes, but it is a tax because you still have to pay to use it.
1: You got to pay for what? You use a public park?
0: No, what I'm saying.
1: You don't have to pay for.
0: No, I'm saying there are the ways that you recover the way that you recover costs is a private sector gets to charge for different things that otherwise a public sector park would not. So what I'm saying is this. We have to stop believing in the okey-doke. At some point, we're going to have to start believing in the commons. At some point, we're going to have to stop believing the Powell Manifesto info that somehow the private sector is more efficient than the public sector. That's completely and entirely and provably false. Continue, brother.
1: Nobody said that, for one. And also, when you say that... You just consider the District D as being a small area. That's totally inaccurate. I mean, for the amount of people that stay in this area, so it's extremely important. You might stay in the suburbs or something like that, but it's not the same. It's not the same. You know, it's for people that are in the community that's in this neighborhood. This race is totally important because what you would get is a Main Street, like you'll get Main Street in. But he would be a junior representative, so he would get on the committee that's small. He wouldn't have the power that a ranking congressman would have as far as green. And I'm not saying one is bad, one's better than the other. We all said that Sheila Jackson, it was time for her to move on, and we all said that. But I don't know about that for green because he stood up in the community for a long time. So I don't.
0: All right.
1: I don't know.
0: Thank you.
1: I don't really know about that. Bye.
0: Brother Richard, thank you, my man. Have a good one. We'll talk later. Anyway, you want to add anything to that? I mean, you know, I hear that argument all the time, right? And like I said, I stayed out of the green Manafort race altogether because I like them both. So let the people decide what they want to do. And, you know, let them decide what they want to do. Anything you want to add, Neil?
2: No, I mean, I just say no, I have nothing to add on that one. No.
0: Well, all right, let's go ahead and you know what I didn't do today? I didn't tell my folks hi. So real quickly, I want to welcome Lisa Blair from Atlanta, Georgia, Lita Bearcat from Austin, Texas, Leda Nuv, I've never know where you're from. We also have in the Lynette, who manages very well our chat, Joan Saint from I think Carolina, Jennifer Hunter, welcome aboard as well. We have, I'm scrolling, whoa, we got a lot. Elizabeth, welcome aboard. Sonia, Marianne, welcome aboard. John A., God, you guys had a lot to say. I read some of them. Jane B., North Carolina, Janice Ort, thank you all for being here. Deb Marquez, welcome aboard. Tony Kranick, Lynn Brown, Karen, Kat McCarran. Oh, too many. But look, thank you all for being here. You know, I copy the chat. For those that I didn't read, Joanne from Los Angeles, California, here with us for every morning in California, from California, which is the time that we start. Jose Montero says the AI camera will be used for suppression of dissent, tracking minorities and authoritarian abuse without guardrails. Who know what else they'll use for it? You wanted to say something to that?
2: Yeah, I was just agreeing.
0: Oh, okay, great. Jim, Mr. K, welcome aboard. Anyway, folks, there's one other quick subject that I said I wanted to hit. I don't have the time to play the video, but let me just mark it this way. This you should find funny, Neil. The Secretary of the Interior, Bergen or whatever, went to Congress yesterday. And he was talking about green energy, you know, and they want to know why Donald Trump is getting rid of paying people off to not have windmills and solar cells or whatever. And Bergen thought he was going to say something smart. And he said, you know, solar energy, that's good until the sun doesn't shine and then it doesn't work. And then he said, he should have said the same thing about wind. Windmills are great until the wind doesn't blow. And this congressman comes out and he has something in his hands. And he says something to the effect, hey, I want to add this to the record for Secretary Bergen, that there is this invention called the battery.
2: Right, I saw that. Actually, yeah, I saw that.
0: You know, I mean, that can be used to store the energy that you know, that for use when the sun doesn't shine. In other words, I mean, the thing about it, and it's funny, Neil, that in my chat, you had so many of the MAGA folks just talking this nonsense and ill-informing. When we talk about the lack, the people not getting information and not knowing the truth, they're parroting these things, and it's like, no, there's something called back in store, and a battery is a back in store, which means you collect all the energy while it's being collected and you store it in batteries. You know what we do with rainwater? We store it behind dams and we let it out over time to generate electricity when it's not raining. I mean, we have a lot of work to do, Neil. Anyway, let me throw it to the studio before we close it out. Studio, anything to add before we close the program out?
3: No, just get out and vote in these small elections. It's very important. It's laying the foundation for, you know, your own democracy. And I'm going to be at the Galveston County Democratic meeting tonight at the local 527. So that's where I'm going to be hanging out tonight.
0: Thank you, my brother. Neil, give me a closer.
2: Right. I'm at Houston Democracy Project, HoustonDemocracyProject.com, and I cover regional protests and Houston City Council and other things. And I just encourage you, remember, the next action is when you organize it. The First Amendment is your permit, and the only credential needed is your presence. So I encourage you to take the lead yourself.
0: Great. Thank you for that, Neil. And Cheryl Elkins is in the chat reminding us that the sign-up link for Zoom Coffee with Egberto is on May 22nd at between 7 and 9 p.m. I think it's a Friday, May 22nd, between 7 and 9 p.m. Central, 8 and 10 p.m. Eastern. 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We have a very active chat here on Substack and on the different Twitch and Facebook, etc., that we put all together. Thank you guys for doing all of that. Cheryl wants to make sure you know it is next Friday, not this Friday, but the Friday after this Friday, that we're having our chat. And the week after, I'm in Pennsylvania, in Philadelphia, where we're going to be doing our good old, and we're probably going to bring Politics Unright live from Philadelphia while we are out there, if the connections hold up. Anyway, folks, remember the rest of the program, politicsunright.com/newsletter, politicsunright.com/newsletter. 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Love you all, and I mean that from the depths of my heart. My name is Egberto Willis. This is Politics Unright, and you guys know how I end this baby. I am what? Out.
4: 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As I See It, Class Warfare, the Only Resort to Right-Wing Doom. 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

0: Hello and welcome to Background Briefing, available 24/7 at backgroundbriefing.org. I'm Ian Masters, and today we'll look into a number of stories and issues in the news. We'll begin with the outrageous anti-democratic display of authoritarian political thuggery underway by the Republicans, who would rather cheat than compete, and thanks to John Roberts' Supreme Court, are being rescued from an electoral wipeout as they rush with unseemly haste to rig the voting maps with flagrant gerrymanders so that they might end up holding the House and the Senate in November before one vote is cast. Joining us is David Daley, the author of Anti-Democratic, Inside the Right's 50-Year Plot to Control American Elections, as well as the national bestseller Rat Eft, Why Your Vote Doesn't Count, which has been credited for kickstarting the national movement to reform redistricting. He is the former editor-in-chief of Salon, and he has an article at Salon we'll discuss. This was John Roberts' plan all along. Then we'll get an update on the Trump-Xi summit underway and speak with Victor Xi, director of the 21st Century China Center at the University of California, San Diego. He has published widely on the politics of Chinese banking policies, fiscal policies, and exchange rates, and he has done a study on how the coalition formation strategies of the founding leaders had a profound impact on the evolution of the Chinese Communist Party, as well as having constructed a large database on biographical information of elites in China. His latest book is Coalitions of the Weak, Elite Politics in China from Mao's Stratagem to the Rise of Xi. Then finally, we'll examine how a generation of overqualified young Americans with degrees and shackled with college debt who are working in the gig economy are moving to the left politically and what impact that will have on our politics in the future. Joining us is Noam Scheiber, who covers labor and the workplace for the New York Times and previously covered economic policy and three presidential campaigns for the New Republic. He's the author of The Escape Artists, How Obama's Team Fumbled the Recovery, and his latest book just out is Mutiny, The Rise and Revolt of the College-Educated Working Class. And joining us now is David Daley, the author of Anti-Democratic, Inside the Right's 50-Year Plot to Control American Elections, and he has an article at Salon, This Was John Roberts' Plan All Along. Welcome to Background Briefing, David Daley.
1: Always a pleasure, Ian. Thank you.
0: Well, thanks for joining us. And I must say, it's just outrageous to watch what's happened to our politics, particularly ahead of the November elections, where there was an expectation that the Democrats would take the House and possibly the Senate. Polls indicate Trump is dropping like a stone. The country's turning against him. People are furious about the price of gas. They could not be in worse shape, the Republicans, and more likely to lose the House and Senate. And then along comes John Roberts and his fellow Republican strategists on the Supreme Court. They turn things around, and now we're hearing that Republican strategists and insiders are just over the moon. They think that they're going to actually hold on to the House and Senate without one vote being cast. In other words, they've already stopped the Democratic juggernaut without one vote being passed. Now, how in God's name can we call ourselves a democracy?
1: Yeah, I take that one step further. I would say that they might hold the House even though not one vote has changed, simply because they've redrawn district lines in such a way as to reallocate who people are voting for. What Republicans have done, first, the Republicans on the U.S. Supreme Court, who put the Voting Rights Act in the shredder, the end of a dozen-year crusade by this court, a lifetime effort by the Chief Justice, and they essentially invited all of these southern states to go ahead and eliminate the majority-minority seats that had been drawn in the South as a cure for racial discrimination, to ensure that the black voters across the South had a chance to elect a member of their own choosing. Those districts are going to be wiped off the map. If not this year, they will certainly all be gone by 2028. We are watching what's happened already in Tennessee and Florida, what's coming up in Louisiana and Alabama, what's happening right now in South Carolina. All of this is going to give Republicans probably a boost of double digits of U.S. House seats heading into the midterms. They already have a three-seat advantage. So Democrats, without any real opportunity now to do any additional map making of their own this cycle, are going to have to flip 13 or 14 seats instead of three. And that's a big difference when there's not as many competitive seats out there.
0: Well, you have to add to it, of course. I think Missouri is now, the Republicans have picked up a seat there, and the Republican Supreme Court in Virginia took away four seats that the Democrats had gotten through a popular vote, so here you have a court overturning the will of the voters, which is not supposed to happen.
1: Yeah, that's exactly right. If you look at this from the beginning, Donald Trump calls up Texas and says, "Give me five additional seats." So that's what lawmakers in Texas do. They redistrict it and set up a whole bunch of extra Republican seats. California fired back in November and went ahead and took five Republican seats. So that essentially evened that out. Then what happened was Republicans went further in Ohio with two seats, one in Missouri, one in North Carolina. Democrats shot back with the four in Virginia that would have evened the score, and then Virginia's state Supreme Court took those off the board. So it was Republicans plus four, essentially on redistricting. Democrats took a seat back in Utah, most likely, when the state Supreme Court there struck a map down. So it had been largely a draw prior to Calais, and now the gates are open.
0: Calais, of course, is a ruling overturning or shredding, as you say, Section 2 of the Voting Rights Act. And it's a rebirth of Jim Crow because all of the black legislators in the South will lose their seats, right?
1: I think that's exactly right. There's 19 majority minority seats across the South, and I would imagine that by 2028, certainly all or most of those will be gone. Republicans are able to go after, Tennessee, Florida, South Carolina, Alabama, most likely, and Louisiana this year. Next year, ahead of the 2028 cycle, they should be able to go back into Texas, back into Florida, back into Missouri and take the seat in St. Louis. They will go into Mississippi. I would imagine they take another look at North Carolina. And then there's the additional partisan gerrymandering that we could see Republicans do ahead of 2028. They did not take seats that they could have in Kansas and Kentucky and Indiana. My guess is that they revisit those. And Democrats, who can't do much of anything this time around any longer, will be looking at states of their own. They'll be looking at unwinding the independent commission in Colorado and perhaps drawing an 8-0 map there. They will be redistricting in New York. I imagine they will attempt to pick up additional seats in Illinois, perhaps in New Jersey and Maryland. And then another big question would be whether California goes once again. They drew a 48-4 map there with the approval of voters earlier this year. I guarantee there's a 52-0 map sitting in a strategist's drawer in Sacramento. Voters might be asked to approve that come next year.
0: So what's happening now is that as the Democrats are poised to win back the House and possibly the Senate, the Republicans, thanks to John Roberts and the right-wing strategists on the Supreme Court, have totally, basically stolen the November elections before one vote is cast. And to my mind, David, it feels like you're sort of watching a bank robbery in plain sight in the middle of the day, and everybody's standing around while the robbers get away with the loot.
1: And I think the frustrating thing for Democrats is that just 2 weeks ago, they really thought that they had fought back and kept this to a relatively even score, that what they'd done in Virginia and California had safely counteracted things. And then the Virginia decision gets overturned, and then the Supreme Court weighs in, and all of a sudden, as you say, the bank robbery is on, and there's not much the Democrats can do. I mean, I do think that you will see them fight back everywhere that they can come next cycle. But I think that is cold comfort given the importance of this midterm. I still think Democrats are probably slightly favored still to take back the House, even though they won't have a 10-1 map in Virginia. Two or three of those seats probably flip pretty easily given the current conditions in the country and the current unpopularity of Donald Trump and the price of gas and the war in Iran and the state of the economy. There are seats in New York that will flip under these conditions, in Arizona, possibly two seats, a couple in Pennsylvania. Democrats are working hard in Iowa, of all places, but there's a couple of reasonably close seats there. There's the Don Bacon seat in Omaha, Nebraska, the blue dot district, if you're thinking about the Electoral College. So there are still places where Democrats can win, but it's going to have to be a really focused effort to overcome, as you say, what John Roberts and the partisans on the court have put in place.
0: So for the longest time, the Democrats have tried to get rid of, introduce bills to get rid of gerrymandering, and the Republicans have resisted. And now we know why, because that's their main tool to stay competitive. And they started, Trump started the just gerrymandering war, and then Roberts poured gasoline on the fire, and here we are. So the only way that you'd actually solve the problem, which is to get rid of this unfairness, this distortion, this desecration of democracy itself, is to get rid of gerrymandering, just to outlaw it. And you would need to win the House, the Senate, and the White House, right? I mean, it's not going to happen for a while, right?
1: I think that the best chance the Democrats are going to have to fix this will be if they can win a trifecta in 2028. Now, as we know, this is going to make it harder to win the House, and the Senate is already a difficult road in 26, difficult road in 28, and the filibuster makes that even more complicated. But if the Democrats win a trifecta, they have to be ready with a robust system of structural political reform that is enough to actually meet this terrifying authoritarian moment. It has to include not only, I think, a ban on partisan gerrymandering. I think it has to fundamentally reimagine how we draw the US House. I think it has to be a switch to a much more proportional system, to larger multi-member districts and a form of proportional ranked choice voting that makes it so that every state actually represents the political and racial makeup of that state. It has to be a national fix. But you can't make any of the political and electoral fixes that we need unless if it goes along with dramatic reform of the Supreme Court. We have absolutely must rein in this hijacked, arrogant, captured Republican supermajority on the court. That if we do not rein it in, if we do not do some combination of a larger court, of a court with less jurisdiction to rein in and behave as a super legislature, if we do not add an ethics code, if we do not bring in term limits and stop allowing these partisan appointees to retire in a timely fashion so that a president of their own party can pick their replacement, if we don't take the opportunity to do this, this court will be there until the 2050s, and it will stymie any attempt at reform. One more reason why Democrats have to act so quickly is that there's another looming time bomb, and that's apportionment that follows the 2030 census. You're going to see anywhere from 12 to 14 seats move from blue states to red states after the census. And that is going to dramatically change the calculus, right? If California loses 4 seats and New York loses 3, and Rhode Island and Michigan and Minnesota and Illinois are all losing seats and they're going to Texas and Florida and Georgia, that is going to be another big boost for Republicans in 2032. And what happens when House seats move? Electoral college votes go with them as well, which makes the White House a tougher lift if Texas and Florida suddenly have, an additional 10 votes, and California and New York and those other largely blue states have fewer. So the window is shrinking. The need for a fix is urgent.
0: So, is there any way to get the American people to recognize what's going on in the sense that you're not supposed to, cheaters aren't supposed to win? Now, we know that it's Trump's GOP now, it's Trump's party. The Republicans have become a cult of Trump. And Trump himself is a cheater. He cheats at golf. He's just a totally, thoroughly dishonest scofflaw, has contempt for the law, and you can see how he's shaped his so-called Department of Justice into the Department of Pedophile Protection that's protecting him and any sleazy relationship with Epstein and the kind of men that have abused all of these women, and he's high up on the list of them. And so this is a time of sleaze. It's a time of dishonesty. It's a time of cheating. The Republicans would rather cheat than compete. So I'm wondering whether the American people, they all like football and basketball games. Do you want every game to be rigged, or would you rather have a level playing field? Where is the notion of fairness and decency ever going to be resurrected in this country?
1: That's a huge question. I think you're absolutely right. I think that Democrats need to run with this as a message, right? They have talked a lot about the threats to democracy. Kamala Harris talked a lot about and made protecting a democracy a big issue in the 2024 campaign. It didn't really register with Americans the way it should have. I think there's always been this sense that, maybe it can't happen here, that American democracy, perfectly safe, has been around forever. We don't actually need to guard or protect it. It's not vulnerable to being hijacked. There will always be another election. And I think what we're seeing, and what some people are realizing a little bit too late, is that Republicans are far down an authoritarian road. That the combination of redistricting and a captured supermajority on the court, once you control state legislatures and the courts, and you've gerrymandered these delegations so that it's really, really almost impossible for you to lose, suddenly it becomes a much longer, harder road to actually fix these things. American democracy is like the frog in the pot that, it hasn't been tossed into boiling water. Instead, John Roberts and, as you say, his fellow partisans and operatives on the court have slowly turned the temperature up. Well, now things have come to a pretty serious boil, and let's see how Democrats and the American people stand up and fight for decency.
0: Well, David Daly, I thank you very much for joining us here today.
1: Always a pleasure. Thank you, Ian.
0: And again, I've been speaking with David Daly, who's the author of Anti-Democratic, Inside the Right's 50-Year Plot to Control American Elections, as well as a national bestseller, Rat Eft, Why Your Vote Doesn't Count, which has been credited for kickstarting the national movement to reform redistricting. He's a former editor-in-chief of Salon, and he has an article at Salon, This Was Don Roberts' Plan All Along. We're going to take a brief station break and back with an update on the Trump-Xi summit underway.
2: From the war against disorder, from the sirens night and day.

0: Welcome back. I'm Ian Masters, and this is Background Briefing, available 24/7 at backgroundbriefing.org. And joining us now is Victor Shi, who's director of the 21st Century China Center at the University of California, San Diego. He has published widely on the politics of Chinese banking policies, fiscal policies, and exchange rates. And he has done a study on how the coalition formation strategies of founding leaders had a profound impact on the evolution of the Chinese Communist Party, as well as having constructed a large database on biographical information of elites in China. And his latest book is Coalitions of the Weak, Elite Politics in China from Mao's Stratagem to the Rise of Xi. Welcome to Background Briefing, Victor Shi.
1: Thank you for having me.
0: Well, thanks for joining us. And what do you make of the Trump-Xi summit so far? Trump has said that Xi is going to help him out, extricate himself from the mess that he's got the country into and got himself into in the Persian Gulf. But my assumption would be that Xi would want something in exchange for that. So what do you think is going on?
1: Yeah, you know, it's very unfortunate because I do agree. And one thing I do agree with President Trump about is that this could have been a very important summit between the U.S. and China. Certainly, the two countries have a wide range of very important issues, medium-term issues to discuss, like trade, like AI, like Taiwan. Unfortunately, because of this foreign policy blunder that he has gotten himself into, the priority seems to have shifted completely, both in terms of the timing, right? So I think Trump could have delayed this meeting if a lot of the details on these medium-term issues, you know, were not worked out. But instead, because of his need now to really try to extricate himself from the mess in the Persian Gulf, as you pointed out, he also really wanted to meet with the Chinese side as soon as possible. That has led to, you know, probably not especially detailed planning on a lot of these issues. And also the priority of what's happening in the Middle East, which, you know, was not a high priority prior to the beginning of the conflict, obviously suddenly shot up to the very top of the priority list. And so I think people both, you know, within maybe even within the government, but it's certainly pundits outside of the government are afraid that he's going to trade some of these medium-term issues in order for China to help out in kind of unplugging the Strait of Hormuz. It looks like that, you know, some kind of agreement has been arrived at. It's unclear at this point what the U.S. has given, but I think certainly it will involve something to do with Taiwan, you know, maybe some wording, a more specific wording on the U.S. side to oppose Taiwan independence. And then some people are afraid that even arms sales to Taiwan will be delayed or curtailed, which I think would be, you know, not a very desirable outcome. One thing I have to say is that whatever China has promised, it's not long lasting, right? So there's no guarantee. So, you know, and this is what we've seen with fentanyl, where, you know, we go talk to the Chinese government agreed to crack down on fentanyl. They do a crackdown. 2 months later, it's all back, right? Because fundamentally, there's nothing to stop, you know, unless China continue to put a lot of pressure on the fentanyl producers or on Iran. Of course, I'm not putting them in the same category. I'm just saying the issues, the time consistency of the issues are the same. Unless the Chinese government is very dedicated in cracking down, things will just go back to where they were. And I think the fear here is that maybe for a short time, Iran will let more ships through the Strait of Hormuz, etc. But there's really no guarantee that China will continue to put a lot of pressure on Iran to do that. And that down the road, maybe 2 months from now, maybe shorter, maybe longer time from now, the Iranian government may decide out of its own interest to stop ships from passing the Strait of Hormuz yet again, you know, and Chinese pressure will have lessened by then. And, you know, whatever concessions we've made on the front end, what are we going to get, you know, down the road is very unclear to me.
0: Well, it seems to me that there's a contrast between the kind of professionalism of the Chinese government and the lack of professionalism in the United States government. I mean, we have some pretty unqualified people in this cabinet, like the Secretary of Defense, the head of our intelligence, the head of the FBI, etc. And the staffing, apparently, the Chinese were even complaining about the lack of staffing and preparation and advance teams for this summit. And then you've got all of these people on that Trump took over there, including this movie director who was a disgrace to here in Hollywood, but he ended up making a movie about Melania. There's just an element, well, there's a lack of seriousness, it seems, on the American side, or a lack of certainly professionalism. Would you agree with that, Victor?
1: Well, I wouldn't have a blanket statement like that. I mean, I think there are some serious people in the Trump administration, and they, some of them have been doing some planning behind the scenes and, you know, longer term thinking. The problem is that when the principal, i.e. Trump, is so unpredictable, even if you did have a very professional staff doing a lot of research, it may not do a lot of good, because the principal can just decide on his own to surprise everyone with some of his decisions. We haven't seen that so much so far, although the full readout remains to be seen. So we'll see, I guess. But yeah, so it wouldn't be a blanket statement. But yeah, one thing I would say, though, because I've been collecting a lot of data on this, is that, yes, on the Chinese side, they're very, very systematic. There are special topic meetings at the highest level on all the main topics that are important to the Chinese Communist Party, you know, economic growth, technology, foreign policy, military affairs, et cetera, et cetera. They make time several times a year for all of these topics that are important for them. And Xi Jinping himself is spending basically 3 to 4 whole weeks every 3 months attending meetings. So you can imagine, you know, like on top of all the diplomacy, all the inspection that he does at the provincial level. So this guy is extremely, extremely busy. He, you know, as far as we know, he doesn't have a lot of opportunities to fly off to Hainan for a round of golf, you know, every weekend. That's certainly not what the Chinese leadership is doing.
0: So what went on about their discussions over Taiwan? Because what we're hearing is that Xi basically warned Trump that there could be serious consequences unless they make some kind of a deal, and that they don't want to stumble into a war between two superpowers.
1: Yeah, I think arms sales is the big issue on the front end as it pertains to the U.S. And obviously, any kind of movement toward what China would see as more formal recognition of Taiwan, like allowing Taiwanese leaders to transit through the U.S. or allowing Taiwanese leaders to attend major forums of international discussions, like WHO meeting, UN meetings, etc., those would be seen as a so-called red line by the Chinese government. But I think the focus at this meeting probably would be about the arms sales. But again, we don't know if there's any outcome to that. I think foreign policy professionals generally don't believe that the arms sales have been wholesale sort of sacrificed. But I think, you know, given Trump's tendency to exercise executive authorities, we might see some delay on the arms sales to Taiwan.
0: But it seems like Secretary of State Rubio would be pushing against that.
1: Yeah, well, him, and also, you know, I find very interesting that Jensen Huang, who, you know, might not have been part of the trip, last minute became part of the trip. A lot of people interpret it as the result of, you know, NVIDIA's desire to sell chips to China. That could be part of the deal that we see on the back end here. But I think for Jensen Huang, what's also very important is Taiwan's deterrence against a potential mainland China invasion. So He would be another person on the delegation who would try to persuade Trump from kind of giving up on the arms sales to Taiwan.
0: So what do you make of the recent trip by the head of the KMT party in Taiwan, the head of the opposition, meeting with Xi?
1: I think it's good. You know, it's a good thing, you know, in that, you know, making for Taiwan, making some kind of concessions to mainland China should be one of the alternatives put in front of the voters, right? So Taiwan's going to have a big election at the beginning of 2028. The choices now are very stark. You know, you have the DPP, which is, you know, historically pro-independence, certainly pro, you know, arming Taiwan to the teeth as a deterrence. And then you have the KMT, which, you know, I don't think the KMT, you know, is in the camp of like caving to mainland China by any means, but certainly they're for making some trade and maybe diplomatic sort of concessions to mainland China as a way to decrease Xi Jinping's incentive to do anything kinetic vis-a-vis Taiwan. So I think it's good for voters in Taiwan to have that choice.
0: Well, obviously, if there were a military engagement over Taiwan, it would probably be incredibly detrimental to the global economy because of the importance of Taiwanese chips, and which you mentioned NVIDIA had been there, sort of indicating that. It would probably be incredibly detrimental to China's position around the world. I think people would start boycotting Chinese goods, and they would lose a lot of markets in around the world, in Europe, Australia, and other countries, surely. So, do you think she is aware of that?
1: Oh, I think she's aware of it, but there's been a very concerted campaign within China, and it's probably not necessarily for this, although part of it is motivated by potential war with the United States, to kind of instill a sense of how, like frugality on the part of the Chinese people. And certainly within the government, there's a frugality campaign that has intensified, partly because, you know, the Chinese government actually is running out of money in a way. So it has extremely high debt levels. But partly also, I think the leadership is prepping the population and the government for a period of hardship. And this doesn't necessarily mean that China wants to go to war. It just means that that's another tool that they are cultivating at their disposal in case the threat of war becomes a necessity down the road. So again, China is very deliberate. They think not on a super long horizon, but certainly they do think in a 5-year horizon, and they do it quite well.
0: But just in closing, does that mean that they're concerned about youth unemployment, which is incredibly high? I mean, they've done very well, I guess, after Tiananmen of exercising any notion of democracy and replacing that with materialism and nationalism. But is that going to continue to work, particularly if you're young and unemployed?
1: Yeah, no, so there's a lot of hardship for young people in China, but the Chinese government's ability to crack down on all forms of dissent also has intensified. That's why, you know, I think a lot of young people in China, they want to leave because economically there's just not as many opportunities as there were before. But I don't think because of their incredible ability to survey or surveil and also to crack down on dissent, the Chinese government is not so worried about the youth unemployment problem. Economically, it's not very desirable. You know, there are a lot of economic facts in China that are not very desirable for China as a whole. But for now, the Chinese government is very focused on international competition on the technology and defense front. And they see the kind of trade-off as worthwhile for now.
0: Well, Victor Xi, I thank you very much for joining us. I appreciate it.
1: Great, thank you.
0: And again, I've been speaking with Victor Shi, who's the director of the 21st Century China Center at the University of California, San Diego. He has published widely on the politics of Chinese banking policies, fiscal policies, and exchange rates. And he has done a study on how the coalition formation strategies of the founding leaders had a profound impact on the evolution of the Chinese Communist Party, as well as having constructed a large database on biographical information of elites in China. And his latest book is Coalitions of the Weak, Elite Politics in China from Mao's Stratagem to the Rise of Xi. We're going to take a brief station break and back examining how a generation of overqualified young Americans with degrees and shackled with college debt who are working in the gig economy are moving to the left politically and what impact that will have on our politics in the future.

0: Welcome back. I'm Ian Masters, and this is Background Briefing, available 24/7 at backgroundbriefing.org. And joining us now is Noam Scheiber, who covers labor and the workplace for the New York Times and previously covered economic policy and three presidential campaigns for the New Republic. He's the author of The Escape Artists, How Obama's Team Fumbled the Recovery. And his latest book just out is Mutiny, The Rise and Revolt of the College-Educated Working Class. Welcome to Background Briefing, Noam Scheiber.
1: Thanks for having me. Great to be here.
0: Well, thanks for joining us. And for the longest time, young people got an education and they wanted to be engineers, doctors, pilots, and other highly paid professional jobs. But nowadays, it seems to me that one of the lures of for the younger generation who find themselves with student debt and dim prospects is to become an influencer. And it's just, there's nothing more depressing to my mind than the idea that this kind of gig economy has created these illusory jobs like being an influencer. But is that where we're heading?
1: Yeah, so I think you put your finger on a trend that's really unfolded across a few decades now. In the 80s and 90s and into the early 2000s, getting a college degree was pretty close to a can't miss investment. Obviously, if you went to Harvard and majored in finance, you're going to do very well and maybe better than if you go to the University of Texas and major in art history. But generally, it was the case that a college degree really was this rising tide that lifted everybody. But beginning around the early to mid 2000s, 2005-ish, we start to see that the returns to a degree really start to vary more and more. And after the Great Recession in 2008-09, it really starts to become a potentially bad investment for a lot of people. And that's something that, became apparent after the recession. But the market for college grads never entirely recovered. And even in the last few years, even before, the rise of AI and the concerns about AI replacing white collar workers, we've really seen the returns

0: free. Here in California, the University of California used to be free. Now, you know, UCLA is a massive real estate development. I mean, it's unbelievable what it costs for kids to get educated today. And I'm wondering what's driving that. And then, of course, you've got this added layer of total corruption, thanks to our Congress, who keep protecting these for-profit colleges, which are nothing more than a scam. They get 90% of their money from the taxpayer. They lure these kids in from, you know, minority communities and vets out of the military, and promise them all kinds of jobs in the future, and saddle them with a lifetime of debt and a worthless diploma.
1: Yeah, so just a couple of things that you alluded to, I'll just take them individually. So on the cost of college, you're absolutely right. We've had a huge increase in the cost of college over the past generation or two, more than a doubling since the 90s, and a similar doubling of the amount of debt that people have taken on since the early to mid 90s. So yeah, this is very much a cost that's spiraled upward. On the point about for-profit colleges, you're absolutely right. We've seen really in the past 20, 25 years, just an enormous increase in for-profit colleges. And as you say, people can borrow not quite unlimited amounts, but very large amounts of money to go to a for-profit college. And the return on that degree is pretty dodgy in a lot of respects. The one other development that we've seen over the past 20, 25 years is a huge increase in kind of non-competitive public universities. So, obviously, if you go to a flagship university like a UCLA or a Berkeley, it's probably a pretty good investment. And even if you go to, a second or third tier university of a big state system like the University of California, that too, tends to be a reasonably good investment. We've seen kind of, third or fourth tier universities opening up or really increasing enrollment. And that has become a much less good investment. So, one example I've given is a school in Texas called the University of Texas at Rio Grande Valley. And if you look at the kind of median wages that people make coming out of that school, they're far, far below, not just the University of Texas at Austin, but, the kind of more local schools like the University of Texas at Dallas or Arlington or something like that. These people tend to make, well below the national median wage. And it's universities like that that have really seen their enrollment skyrocket. And it's just not clear that people are getting a great return on that investment either.
0: Well, isn't student debt something close to $2 trillion?
1: So, I haven't looked at the aggregate, but it's definitely, what we saw is it rise from about, over a course of a generation from the mid 90s to like 2015, we saw it rise from kind of the $10,000, $15,000 range to about $30,000, $35,000 a person range. And what's interesting is that in the mid 2010s, so around 2015, the amount of student debt that individual students take on, that starts to flatten out. But we see that parents, the amount of debt that parents are taking on, that keeps increasing. So you almost see that that the students are kind of maxing out, but that's still not enough. So the parents have to chip in. And so we see the amount that the parents are taking on starts to rise to cover the gap. So the debt just continues to escalate.
0: So what's happened then is that students or young Americans used to be a source of investment, but now they're a source of profit?
1: I mean, certainly for for-profit colleges.
0: That's before they get a job.
1: That's right. Yeah, I think it's certainly the case that for-profit colleges have literally made profits on this. I think it, you suggest there, we think of public universities and nonprofit private colleges and universities as, altruistic institutions that are there serving a kind of public benefit or a public mission. And, that's definitely true to some extent, but they are also very much seeking to increase their revenue. And one of the ways they do this is by coming up with new majors that will entice people to apply and enroll, and by aggressively marketing those majors. So one of the majors, the new majors that I write about in my book, is a major in video game design. So, in the 80s or the 90s, if you wanted to make video games, you just sat in front of your computer and started programming the game. But beginning around 2000, a lot of universities

0: discovered that there was so much interest in video games that it would behoove them to create majors in video game design. And this has actually been one of the fastest growing majors in the country over the past 20, 25 years. We've seen a huge increase in the number of colleges and universities offering degrees in video game design. The problem is, even though it sounds like kind of a technical or vocational degree, like a degree in computer science, it's actually much more like a kind of bachelor of fine arts or studying acting or something like that. It doesn't really qualify you to get a job, and there are way more people who want these jobs than can actually get them. And so people end up enrolling in universities, getting a degree in video game design, and then not being able to get a job remotely like the one that they had hoped for, and end up having to look for alternatives. In the book, I write about how a lot of them end up becoming video game testers. These are people who play games over and over and over, sometimes for 50, 60, 70 hours a week, looking for flaws in the games. And it is an incredibly tedious, at times crazy-making job that pays very low wages. But if you went to college, intending to design video games, this is often the best job available to you coming out. So there's been a huge growth in these kinds of majors that sound really appealing, that get people in the door, but then end up saddling them with a fair amount of debt and not very good job prospects.
1: Right. Well, it's similar with these film schools too, promising all kinds of work in the industry, and the industry itself here is in flux with the streamers. And to get ahead now in Hollywood, you have to be Brett Ratner and a friend of the president's to get a gig. But let's talk about your book, though, Noam Chamba, Mutiny: The Rise and Revolt of the College-Educated Working Class, in terms of these overqualified people in the gig economy, if that's the way to describe it. You've profiled Shia Barrett, who works at an Apple store. Tell us about her, because she's a perfect kind of example of smart, overqualified, really interesting people that are just doing what used to be jobs for people that didn't have a college ed degree.
0: Yeah, no, Kaya is a very interesting person. She grew up in Baltimore County, so right outside of Baltimore. She went to a big public high school, majority black high school, where there was a very high premium on going to college. The school was very intent on sending its graduates to college. They had a ritual every year where people were supposed to post their acceptance letters from universities on the door of the or on the window of the main office to kind of celebrate all the people who were going to college. So Kaya was a good student, and she got into a few good schools, ended up going to Towson University, just outside of Baltimore, which is a pretty good state school. She majored in communication and really wanted to get into professional training, professional development. She worked at an Apple store near her university while she was in college. She had been a huge fan of Apple products, so it was kind of a cool job for her to have in college. When she was about to graduate, she applied to dozens, if not hundreds, of companies looking for jobs in professional development, marketing, things like that, instructional design. And she just didn't get an offer. So she ended up taking a job at the Apple store where she had worked in college. And as she's there, she just becomes more and more frustrated, because Apple had often historically lured college grads to work at the store by offering them good benefits and pretty good pay, and kind of exalted high status jobs. The genius at the Apple store was someone who fixed your computer. They had another job called a creative, which taught people how to use Apple products. And so Kaya was hired as a creative. It sounded like a good job, but over time they found that these people with kind of exalted titles were just being pulled onto the floor to sell iPhones and MacBooks. And so she's getting more and more frustrated that she's gone to college. She can't get a job, the kind of job that she had anticipated when she graduated. And now the job that she was doing, which was by no means her first choice, even that job is getting more and more degraded. So it's a very frustrating situation for someone like her. And she and a number of her coworkers end up starting a union at that store and becoming the first Apple store in the country to unionize.
1: So this new working class that Kaya represents, they being educated, they obviously must know what AI is going to do. In other words, looking at the horizon ahead, things are going to get worse, aren't they? And I'm interested in also talking about your reference to Peter Thiel's notion that, I mean, he's a beneficiary along with Musk and all of these billionaire bros out here in Silicon Valley who are the richest people on the planet. But, they're creating this new working class with limited horizons. I mean, the most cynical of all didn't work out was Zuckerberg's idea of the metaverse, where everybody sits in a virtual reality wearing a helmet all day, sitting on a couch collecting a digital doll. It was, almost the new sort of high-tech version of Aldous Huxley's Soma. So tell us about how they see the future, people like Kaya, and the kind of interesting and somewhat cynical comments by Peter Thiel about creating a new proletariat. No wonder these kids turn to Marxism.
0: Yeah, so I think that one of the things that I really noticed in my book is the number of college grads, whether they were people like Kaya who were overqualified for their job and working at an Apple store or at a Starbucks or at a Trader Joe's, or even very highly trained, high status white collar professionals like doctors and architects and tech workers. I noticed that so many of them thought of themselves as workers. I think I graduated from college in 1998, which I sometimes joke it was the best year in the history of the world to graduate from college. The stock market was booming and the labor market was super tight and seemed like everyone was getting stock options when they started a job. But for these folks who graduated a generation after me, even the ones who did pretty well, I think they think of themselves very much as workers, not as sort of professionals or future managers or future owners. It's very much a sense that they are part of the workers and the working class, even if you're, again, like a doctor or a tech worker. And I think the thing about AI is it's actually increasing that sense, the sense that we're all workers, and we're kind of at the whim of the owners and the people who own, who control the capital, to put it in Marxist terms. I think that was very much a sense that was growing over the past 10, 15 years. And I think AI is going to really reinforce that sense that, your job, even if you're a very highly trained, high status professional, AI may kind of proletarianize you. It may, undermine your leverage and make your life and your job much more precarious. And I think what's interesting about people like Peter Thiel or Marc Andreessen, Elon Musk, is in some ways they actually have the same diagnosis as the people on the left. They look at young college grads and see that they've become much more radical, much more left in their politics and their economic worldview. A lot more of them are embracing socialism, and I think they too say, "Well, something has happened here that is driving this younger generation to embrace more left-wing politics." I think they don't see themselves as the cause of this, but they think they do acknowledge that that the combination of people graduated from college with a lot of debt, not being able to afford things like housing, has really exacerbated the kind of frustrations of this generation. As you say, you could argue that they're contributing to it by really investing heavily in AI and hoping to displace white collar workers even further. But someone like Peter Thiel, I think, actually does see that that the kind of economic conditions facing college grads over the past 10, 15 years has driven them to embrace a more left form of politics.
1: So, Noam Chaibi, just in the last couple of minutes, since we're offering up your book as a gift in support of Background Briefing and KPFA across the Bay Area in Northern California and KPFK across Los Angeles and Southern California, it feels as though the downsizing is coming for all of us. And I'm just wondering about whether there's going to be a sort of new solidarity. I mean, the Gilded Age created a backlash with reform, Teddy Roosevelt, et cetera. And I'm just wondering, since you're delivering such clear news about the best and brightest amongst us coming up, who have such limited horizons. When you talk about mutiny, maybe revolt is another word we could use.
0: Sure.
1: So how do you see the future, and why do you think our listeners need your book?
0: Yeah, so I think you're absolutely right. My analysis is that, and this is backed up by political science research that I allude to in the book. We've really seen college grads move to the left on economic issues, and they really have started to kind of converge over the last 15, 20 years with people without a degree. So it used to be in the 80s and 90s that college grads were to the right of people without a degree. They were more in favor of a smaller government, lower taxes, less regulation. But that's really changed over the last 10, 20 years. And college grads now much more resemble people without a degree when it comes to these economic issues. And I think that that's only going to increase. I think the destabilizing sense that AI is introducing, the sense of precariousness, the sense that anyone could be replaced by a machine at any moment, is going to only increase that sense that even highly trained workers are vulnerable. And I think that's going to elevate economic issues in the political realm much more than they have been in the past. And so you can imagine, that you have a kind of super majority of people who think of themselves as workers, whether they're highly trained or they don't have a degree, embracing a candidate that really speaks to these anxieties with a kind of economic populist message. I'll just leave you with one statistic that really stood out to me, which is that when Zoran Mamdani ran for mayor in the general election in New York City last year, he won 84% of college grads under age 30. And I just think that's such a striking statistic that you would get 84% of anyone, voting the same way in this country. But I think it really speaks to this ratcheting up of anxiety. And when it comes to AI, I think we're already seeing the power of the frustration and the potential backlash to AI. We see my newspaper and a lot of other outlets have reported on these kind of left-right coalitions that are popping up in a whole variety of communities around the country that are protesting against data centers and the kind of land use that a lot of these big tech companies are counting on to power their AI models. So I think both in some of the recent elections that we've seen and in some of the kind of grassroots opposition to AI and data centers, you really see how this coalition is very broad and very powerful.
1: Well, Noam Chabet, I thank you very much for joining us here today.
0: Thanks for having me. Great to be here.
1: And again, I've been speaking with Noam Chabet, who covers labor and the workplace for The New York Times and previously covered economic policy in three presidential campaigns for The New Republic. He's the author of The Escape Artists, How Obama's Team Fumbled the Recovery. And his latest book just out is Mutiny, The Rise and Revolt of the College-Educated Working Class. And this has been Background Briefing. I'm Ian Masters, and I'd like to thank producers Graham Fitzgibbon and Asha Price. And if you've missed any of today's program and would like to explore our vast archives, you can visit us at backgroundbriefing.org, where we'll include extended interviews searchable by topic and have made it easy for you to sign up for the daily email updates that provide links to resources, articles, and books discussed on the program. 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
1: So the New York Arab American Comedy Festival is coming back to Washington, D.C. for a big show on Sunday, May 17th. 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And his Substack newsletter, of course, is called The Dean's Report. 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And Dean Obidala over on Blue Sky. Dean, welcome back to the program. It's always so great having you with us. You have a brilliant piece today. Trump and Kash Patel have made the U.S. vulnerable, the most vulnerable to attack since 9/11. Please elaborate.
2: Sure. First of all, thank you for that shameless plug of the comedy show this Sunday in D.C. 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I'm not kidding. 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We live in the D.C. area. Sunday night, the Miracle Theater. It's an opera for profit festival. But Tom, the reason we're going there is an act of defiance. It's comedic defiance because Donald Trump has come after comedians who have mocked them. So we want to be in D.C. to mock Trump and to stand up for free press and freedom of comedy, to be blunt. So serious moment. In this comedy show we're doing, we've had immigrant comedians who are have green cards who don't want to be in our shows or Arab American because they fear that Trump will come after them if they're in a show that mocks Trump. So we're living in a different world. So this is it's a comedy show to make people laugh, but there's an underlying message that's
1: Could just interject, Louise and I the other night watched Cabaret, the old movie.
2: Sure.
1: I don't know that I'd ever seen it before. I think I'd seen pieces of it, but this movie takes place a year before Hitler. And it's just shocking how we are almost there. I mean, it's just amazing. Anyhow, back to you.
2: Yes, and I'll be playing Joel Grey in the show on Sunday. Joel Grey, I'm not going to play. Joel Grey was the MC of the entire Cabaret, the name of the actor. Yep. And look, so getting back to the real thing, the article, it's based on my interview yesterday, Frank Figluzzi. It's not just my opinion. Frank Figluzzi, 25-year veteran of the FBI, retired as an assistant director, made a point about Kash Patel that, SNL is making fun. I asked him. SNL has turned Kash Patel into a punchline based on his own conduct. Aziz Ansari playing him. And I said, does this affect the rank and file FBI agents in your work? And he said, yes, it does. Not because they're mocking Kash Patel. People should do that. That's their choice. But when you don't take the FBI seriously and you view it as a joke of a leader and a partisan actor in that with Kash Patel, it makes it harder for the FBI to get cooperation. And he shared there's an inscription at the FBI headquarters on the wall that the backbone of the FBI is the cooperation of the American people. He said he really fears that people will not go to the FBI to share things about really dangerous people. They could be terrorists. They could be drug dealers, organized crime figures. They don't trust the FBI. And look at Kash Patel, like yesterday, screaming at Senator Van Hollen, spewing lies. Just so it's clear, Ben, Kash Patel lied yesterday on the road. He said Abrego Garcia was convicted of rape and convicted of being a gangbanger. And that's why that it was wrong for Senator Van Hollen to meet with him. Abrego Garcia was never charged, never convicted of those charges. If he wasn't, he'd been deported a long time ago.
1: So Kash Patel just lied to Congress, which, by the way, is something
2: he's the FBI director. It's not like an average person. Kash Patel knows the difference. He's a lawyer. He's a former prosecutor. He knows Abrego Garcia was never charged with rape. He knows he was never charged with gang-related crimes. And he, was never convicted, because if he was, he would have been deported a long time ago because he was an undocumented immigrant. So to lie like that and nobody talk about potential consequences for Kash Patel is part of the bigger problem here.
1: Mm-hmm. Yeah, absolutely. And, it's really genuinely concerning. Another piece that you wrote is about big money and how the Republicans and really big money has captured the Supreme Court. Very rarely do we hear much of a commentary or even a conversation in the corporate media about the big money that put these right-wingers, these six right-wingers on the Supreme Court, and that sustains them, by the way, through the Supreme Court Historical Society and through all these other little perks and goodies that these guys get.
2: Yeah, we had last week on my show, Dark Money Week. And every day we had at least one guest to talk about dark money, the real world impact of it, and how do we get big money and dark money out of politics? And, you know, it was my team, Matt and Aaron, did an amazing job booking some great guests. We had Senator Sheldon Whitehouse on and Senator Ron Wyden, members of Congress, David Sirota, and others, some amazing activists. And your name came up several times, Tom, talking to Senator Whitehouse. He talked the Powell memo. I'm like, have you ever talked to Tom Hartman? The Powell memo always comes up along with it began with Reagan. But I didn't have the second part. But the Lewis Powell memo is there's a direct line as, you know, he talks about Senator Whitehouse and David Sirota in his book about master plan. Mm. They go back to the Powell memo. And it's such a great point that you really made me aware of that memo and the idea of making the corporate world realize we have power. Let's use our money to not just elect candidates, but to shape policy and ultimately control the court would be a great way of doing that. And Levin Leo certainly delivered for them on that. So it was a great week for people to learn, even me to learn more about the influence of dark money, the fact that there's so millions of dollars, $1.9 billion in the 2024 campaign in dark money, according to the Brennan Center. And people don't know dark money, we don't even know where it came from, folks, but it's legal to give the candidates super PACs. It's legal. We don't know where it's coming from. Right. And it's legal to do that in the United States of America in 2026. How is this a democratic republic and not a banana republic when you see that kind of garbage? Well, and that's we all know this.
3: Yeah. And the money could have been coming from Russia or Israel or China or
2: anybody,
3: Iran.
2: We have no idea.
3: It's
2: outrageous.
3: Yeah, it really and truly is. In fact, in John Paul Stevens' dissent in Citizens United, he said that under this ruling, Tokyo Rose could have funded American politicians, you know, the voice of the Japanese during World War II. You know, it's just incredible. Dean, I'm curious your thoughts on, you know, you got Trump arrived in China a few hours ago, and he's bringing 17 oligarchs with him, including his son, Eric. Or is that Uday or Kuse? I forget.
2: I don't know. One of them.
3: Yeah. My guess is that, first of all, these oligarchs have all given millions of dollars to Donald Trump directly, you know, to things that Trump controls or the money that'll end up in his pocket, and or to things that he cherishes, you know, like his inauguration fund, which he ultimately paid him a lot of money for services rendered or whatever. So my guess is that what's going to happen is Trump is going to make a fool of himself and of America. But that these oligarchs are each going to walk away with a pony. You know, every one of them is going to get some kind of prize, and that they will give Trump even more millions of dollars as a result of this, and average Americans are going to get screwed. I'm curious your thoughts on what's going to come out of this meeting.
2: Tom, are you suggesting that the head of Goldman Sachs and Citibank and Apple are not going there to fight for the middle class working workers? Are you suggesting that they're not going there, but we need a fair living wage in America?
3: That outrageous.
2: Right. This is the Gilded Age, but with a big plane.
3: Yeah.
2: I mean, if there was the Gilded Age, William McKinley or other Gilded Age presidents who had a plane to fly the oligarchs at the time, put J.P. Morgan and Rockefeller on a plane. That's what this is.
3: Yeah.
2: So it's a nobody. And I posted online yesterday the names. They go, no one there to fight for working class people. No one there to talk about the middle class. People are like, well, that's not how it works. Well, that's how it should work, folks. You should have people, union representatives on the plane to go as well. But there's no concern. Trump goes. There's a war going on in Iran that he started. We have a new wholesale price report today. Inflation, the highest in years. Yesterday, consumer price index, the highest in 3 years. But if you take out COVID, it's the highest in decades in a jump. It's over the wages increase now. So unless you're making over 4% a year, folks, increase, you got to pay a pay cut because of Trump. People are struggling. Consumer confidence down to the lowest in the history of the University of Michigan. And Trump's flying a gilded plane with the gilded oligarchs to China to make more money, and you know he will profit himself personally. There's no doubt Donald Trump will make some money from this.
3: Yeah, it is so true, and I just have to read you this quote. You invoked the Gilded Age, right?
2: Sure.
3: This is from 1887, President Grover Cleveland, the only Democrat who held the White House during the post Civil War era in the 19th century. And this is from his State of the Union address, speaking of the oligarchs of his day. And he said, as we view the achievements of aggregated capital, we discover the existence of trusts, combinations, and monopolies, while the citizen is struggling far in the rear or is trampled to death beneath an iron heel. Corporations, which should be the carefully restrained creatures of the law and servants of the people, are fast becoming the people's masters.
2: Yep. And look, it took...
3: Here we are again.
2: We are. There's no doubt. I'm just finishing a book on Teddy Roosevelt and J.P. Morgan, where, you know, Teddy wrote the Supreme Court under Teddy Roosevelt, not because of him, but during his DOJ brought a lawsuit against the big railroad magnates, J.P. Yep. Morgan and others that owned it, and broke it up using the Sherman Antitrust Act.
3: Yep, him and Taft.
2: The language, right. If you read the language of Teddy Roosevelt, who was a progressive Republican, and you hear Cleveland, it's very much like today. We are living through a new Gilded Age, and you hope it ushers in a progressive era that followed the Gilded Age,
3: yep,
2: which brought out some power to the people and broke up some of the trust and monopolies. If not, we're on that same path again.
3: But it was that it was the Republican. Pardon my interruption, but we have got 45 seconds to a hard break. It was the Republican Great Depression that brought about that, you know, progressive response. And I think that Trump is doing the same thing. He's making the same mistakes Hoover made.
2: We might be. Look, people are really concerned. Polls show a majority of Americans think we'll be in a recession next year at this time because they're so fearful of where we're going with inflation. It's off the charts.
3: Yeah. Yeah. I am convinced that these guys, the greed, the just absolute rampant greed, just like during the Harding Coolidge.
2: It's insatiable. They can't make enough money. It's unbelievable.
3: Yeah. Yeah. And what's really astonishing is that you've got all these oligarchs who are on the plane with Trump. Any one of them, if they gave up 1 or 2% of their wealth, it could solve homelessness in America. It could, you know, among other things, you know, it could.
2: You should be in a comedy show with us, Tom, on Sunday, because that's funny. As if they're going to give 1% of their wealth to help people. That's not how, we all know that's not how it works. They're in a competition with each other to be the richest, the first trillionaire, and no, Elon Musk playing there.
3: They're mentally ill. They really are. The great Dean Obidala, right here on Sirius XM every evening. Dean, thanks so much for dropping by. It's always great talking to you.
2: Thanks, Tom. Take care.
3: Yeah, you too.

0: for a suitcase full of gold.
1: Will the Supreme Court hand the GOP a $500 million midterm cash bomb? This is mind-boggling. A ruling out of the Supreme Court could land any day now that will let political parties spend unlimited amounts of cash in lockstep with their candidates. The case is called NRSC versus FEC, and one of the plaintiffs who launched it back in 2022 is the guy who's now the vice president, J.D. Vance. If the court's hard right majority strikes down coordinated party expenditure limits, Republicans could pour hundreds of millions, perhaps billions, into races, working hand in glove with their nominees. Senator Cory Booker warned in an amicus brief with the court that Citizens United already, quote, opened the floodgates to billions in dark money, end quote. Now that same court is poised to blow the doors off. Party committees would suddenly rival super PACs as the favorite launching pad for billionaire cash, with a ruling expected just months before voters head to the polls in November. This is mind-boggling. Meanwhile, why did John Fetterman just hand Trump two massive wins in one day? Yesterday, Pennsylvania Democrat John Fetterman cast the deciding vote to kill a war powers resolution that would have reined in Trump's illegal war on Iran. It's the seventh time he's broken with the Democratic Party on Iran since the bombing began. Three Republicans crossed over to back the measure. It would have forced Trump to stop the war. Fetterman was the only Democrat to vote against it, and the resolution failed 49-50 by a single vote, his vote. Hours later, Fetterman joined every Senate Republican to confirm Kevin Warsh as the new Fed Reserve Chair. Senator Elizabeth Warren said Trump nominated Warsh to be his sock puppet so he can crank down interest rates from the Oval Office. Fetterman claims he'd make a lousy Republican, but his voting record says otherwise. He's the senator Trump openly calls his favorite he's my favorite Democrat. And Pennsylvania voters are watching. You know, every cycle, Republicans find one or two Democrats that they can corrupt. You know, there was a time when it was the former Democratic nominee for vice president. You know, from the senator from Connecticut. It's just incredible. You know, who blew up Obamacare? Who killed the public option in Obamacare? And now we've got the senator from Pennsylvania, who is going along with Republicans on this. It's mind-boggling. The New York Times just dropped a bombshell. The Justice Department, or Injustice Department, whatever they call it these days, the Trump Justice, is quietly negotiating a settlement of Trump's $10 billion lawsuit against the IRS, which is, by the way, the agency that Trump himself controls. And one option reportedly on the table would be to let the IRS drop all audits of Trump, his sons, and his businesses permanently. This is crazy. I mean, the guy's a convicted tax cheat. Trump sued the IRS over a 2020 leak that revealed that he had paid just $750 in income taxes. And a loss in a pending audit could cost him over $100 million. That's how much apparently he's basically screwed all the rest of us out of with his tax avoidance. And now he's using his own government to make those audits vanish? Federal Judge Kathleen Williams is racing to stop a settlement that legal experts already call collusion. This could be the most corrupt presidential self-dealing in American history. This guy is robbing us blind, and he's doing it gleefully. He's doing it enthusiastically. It's just an incredible thing. J.D. Vance yanks medical money from California in a naked political hit job. Vice President J.D. Vance announced yesterday that he's freezing $1.3 billion in medical payments to California, the largest deferral the federal government has ever made. He claims it's all about fraud. California's leaders aren't buying it. Governor Newsom's office shot back, "We hate fraud, but that's not," in all caps, "what this is." They say Vance and Oz are targeting in-home services that keep seniors and disabled folks out of nursing homes. The administration already pulled the same stunt in Minnesota, and the CMS itself admitted to using errant figures, you know, wrong numbers they basically made up, to justify another fraud probe in New York State. They're threatening every blue state next. This isn't fraud enforcement. This is federal extortion, weaponizing health care to punish states that refuse to bend the knee to Donald Trump. This is just wrong. Meanwhile, are Missouri Republicans about to soak working families with a tax bait and switch? Missouri voters are being asked to gut their own state income tax this year, and experts say the math is devastating. The state pulls roughly 65% of its general revenue from income taxes. If you eliminate the income tax, the lawmakers get sweeping new powers to jack up sales taxes on everything from gasoline to home repairs to prescription drugs. The Missouri Budget Project estimates working families would pay about $500 a year more, while the state's eight billionaires walk away with massive tax breaks. This is called regressive taxation, right? Stop taxing income tax so that people with really high incomes, don't have to pay the tax, but start taxing the things that average working people buy so they pay the tax rather than the billionaires. House Minority Leader Ashley Ons called it a game pushed by, quote, the bootlickers in the Missouri GOP. She warns the plan blows a $9 billion hole in state revenue. If this thing passes, schools, roads, and seniors will take the hit. And the billionaires, hey, they get to, walk away completely intact. They write the menu, as it were. Cece in Northbrook, Illinois. Hey, Cece, what's up?
2: Well, I was reading your article this morning. It's the title, Trump Puts Taiwan on the Table.
1: Mm-hmm.
2: I couldn't even really get through it, Tom. It's just that disturbing. It's a good article. I'm embarrassed to be an American.
1: Yeah. And welcome to the club.
2: Republicans have an Alzheimer's patient just stunned the country for parts. And the system of America, I think, Tom, needs to be just, well, he's tearing it down. It's going to have to be rebuilt. And this is just January 6th, part two. So he's just tearing it down. As you said, we've lost all credibility all out the world. The China president is just going to eat his lunch. It's embarrassing. I know we can't change horses in the middle of the race with our leadership. But when we get to that point, when Democrats get back on their feet, the system's going to have to be rebuilt, including the Democratic Party.
1: I agree.
2: Money and politics.
1: I agree.
2: The ones who's taking all this PAC money, and Cory Booker comes to my mind off the top. I don't know, but we need a list of who's in the Democratic Party takes the most money, or just a list. Now, that doesn't make them necessarily corrupt. It's just the way the system is built right now, thanks to the Supreme Court.
1: Yep.
2: But my main thing, Tom, is I'm embarrassed. Alzheimer's patients. No. Let me take that. The Republican Party. Trump is getting too much of fanfare on this.
1: Yep.
2: The Republican Party. By the time this man gets back to the United States, he should be out of office. He's embarrassing us. I don't know what the Republicans are getting out of this, except. I don't know, do they call that owning the libs? They get some type of joy when we get angry and we pound the table. And this is why I have a problem with the Democrats. There's no reason that this Alzheimer's patient is doing anything. They should be laughing him out of the country. The Jimmy Kimmels of the world, they should be the Democrats should be shadowing him. This man's a laughing stock, and he's making us all a laughing stock. I have no pride in this. I'm a black man. I've never been proud of the country fully anyway, but I do have allegiance to the country. It's my country. But this embarrassment goes beyond race.
1: No, it's humiliating. It really is.
2: It's
1: dangerous. It's dangerous. I mean, China's building nuclear weapons like there's no tomorrow. They've got they're building a navy that has already surpassed ours. And they've got a drone capacity that we are just beginning to even look at, with now three drone companies that are owned in part by Uday and Kusei Trump. even our military is a grift. Now we're learning that the FBI is you know, throwing people on the most wanted list at the last minute so that they can claim that they're doing something while the director is an alcoholic incompetent. We've got an alcoholic incompetent, you know, running our Defense Department that he likes to call the Department of War because he thinks it makes it seem like he's got, you know, bigger manhood or something. I don't know what pathetic.
2: And you're forgetting, their infrastructure. Their infrastructure, China's, they're light years ahead of us in where they're heading with solar
1: They've
2: power,
1: got bullet trains. Yeah.
2: Yeah. And by the way, one more thing, Tom, Japan. I read an article that Japan itself is importing weapons for their citizens.
1: Yeah.
2: I don't know if that's true or not. But
1: I don't know about for their citizens. They're certainly, I mean, they've got very, very strong gun control laws in Japan, but they are, and there's a big debate, you know, in Japan about whether they should alter their constitution so that they can once again have nuclear weapons, or not once again, so that they can, begin having nuclear weapons. The rest of the world has figured out that with, you know, Uncle Diapers here in the White House, that they cannot rely on the United States. The European countries, the NATO countries are freaking out. The Southeast Asian, Taiwan's got to be, president of Taiwan, she has to just be agonized.
2: Yes.
1: I mean, you know.
2: He's selling them out.
1: Yeah, no, I'm with you.
2: I'm going to call my senator and my congressperson today, do your assignment.
1: Yeah, tell them to support Krishnamurthy's Taiwan bill. Yeah. Cece, thank you. Good talking to you. Bob in Raleigh, North Carolina. Hey, Bob, what's up?
3: Trump, he knows nothing about Sun Tzu. You know, the old adage of if you know yourself, you win 50% of the time. If you know your opponent, you win 50% of the time. If you know your opponent and yourself, you win 100% of the time. I've been in sales for over three decades, and that whole body language thing, I would always, you reach for a handshake for his equals. Occasionally you got a clown who would try to wrench it over, but, you know, I can hang in a high bar or, on a trellis for 3 minutes, and I was an ex-gymnast. So I let him go a little bit, and then I let them know that not to do that again.
1: Yeah.
3: So it's not.
1: Yeah. Which is what Xi did to Trump today.
3: Yes. Exactly. He's demonstrating it's just the most basic level of who's in charge.
1: Yeah.
3: And but the one thing when you asked what would have he said, what are you going to do about this, Xi to Trump, if it had been President Harris, it would have been, well, beware of the porcupine defense, which is basically how Ukraine has been able to make life tough and actually going to defeat Russia in the end. Yeah. And then for China, you think you're just going to overrun his island. I don't think about it, guy. You're going to pay a hell of a price. Are you willing to pay that your people are going to...
1: Yeah, that's what he should have said. Instead, he said, you're a great leader. We're so happy to be here with you. Please give us some money.
3: And all those other billionaire grifters. I mean, it just makes us look... I know it's with the previous caller. I agree. It's a hard thing. One last uplifting thing is that in the Democratic Party here in North Carolina, the thoughts of going big. We're looking at Mondami, Mayor Mondami, and what he's doing, and that's exactly what we want to do. None of this piecemeal stuff. None of this, Fetterman. Jeez, Fetterman stuff. Mm-hmm. We're do things for the people, get things going fast, quick, but also go for big. Go for big stuff. Go for big investments. Yeah. And so, yeah.
1: I get it.
3: That's it. I will call about the six assurances bill to my representative, and also I got Tillis and Bud. So anyway, but I will call nonetheless.
1: Yeah, Taiwan is like literally one of the most, if not the most, vibrant democracy on earth. It is
3: absolutely.
1: It's one of the least corrupt, most honest, most well done. They have the literally the world's best healthcare system, which by the way was organized by an American who went over there and showed them how to do it. It's been years since I wrote about it in my book, The Hidden History of American Healthcare. I forget his name. It wasn't Edward Deming. He was the guy who brought to Japan just in time and production and stuff. But it was
3: quality
1: another guy.
3: Control. Met him. Yes.
1: Oh, really?
3: Years ago. But yes, I agree.
1: Yeah, an amazing guy.
3: Yeah.
1: Anyhow, Bob, I got to move along. Thanks for the call. It's good hearing from you. Good talking to you. Thank you. Terry in Chicago. Hey, Terry, what's up?
4: Hey, Tom. Hope you're doing well. This is a little off topic for the day, but it's been on my mind for about a week. They, last week, I think it was, came out that Ukraine is killing it with the drone technology over there.
1: Yep.
4: And I'm just wondering, since the Pukes of Hazzard started their own drone company, what's the likelihood that they are selling drones or will be selling drones to Russia?
1: Oh, you mean Uday and Kuse Trump?
4: Yes.
1: Yeah, they've got they're invested. They're invested now in three different drone companies that all now have contracts with the Pentagon. Suddenly, magically, God only knows, Terry. I doubt. I frankly doubt that any American defense contractor would be selling to Russia. But it wouldn't surprise me. I mean, look at how, you know, China wanted to get some NVIDIA chips. So Trump is bringing Justin Hong all over to China. You know, the guy who's the head of the of NVIDIA. He's over there to cut some deals. But, you know, the easy way to get them would be through the UAE, because the UAE has a mutual defense treaty with China. Anything that they get from us, they share with China. So what happens? The UAE puts $500 million, $500 million into Trump's crypto company. And then Trump's crypto company now, you know, and of that, about $100 million of that went right into Trump's pocket instantly. And so then Trump says, oh, well, we'll sell you the NVIDIA chips, UAE. And then UAE, you know, presumably sends them to China. This is how the dance is being played. So whatever kind of drone technology we come out with, maybe we'll figure out a way to give it to the UAE also, and they can give it to China. The bottom line is China's already so far ahead of us on drone technology. It's mind-boggling. Lynn in Belleville, Texas. Hey, Lynn, what's on your mind today?
5: I just want to address the issue that you've been talking about, how we can get our democracy to survive the trauma that it's going through right now. And I have an idea in mind. I mean, you guys in your position and the other news media people are, y'all are our savior, because it's the competition that you guys are bringing out that may help us survive this couple of years we've got left. But my idea, it may be kind of crazy, but my idea is that we develop a scheme where the news media guys, like you anchor guys from every major network, has got to come together, sit down, and work out a process that allows the American people to develop a consensus of what the truth is. And that means to me that you guys need to come up with a plan that sets, that basically evaluates you compared to Sean Hannity, compared to all the other different talk show hosts, in such a way that the American people can have confidence in what they're hearing, this truth in the news. I think if the referees go out there on the field and they call it balls and strikes, they call the plays how you see them, and the American people love that. I mean, there's no question about how the American people will swarm to the competition of something of that kind. If you develop a proper competition where guys are treating each other with respect in the conversation that goes on, but yet some way we have a unbiased commission that oversees all of you guys coming together and saying, hey, we need to voluntarily do this for the American people so that we get the news and believe what we're hearing.
1: Yeah. It's an ideal. And when I was a kid, I mean, you know, there was basically three television networks and one or two networks that provided news for the radio at the top of the
5: hour. That's what I'm talking about right there. And it worked, didn't it?
1: Well, it sort of worked. I mean, it created a national consensus around most things, because there was basically one set of opinions that were being put forward, and anything that was too far out of that was considered wackadoodle stuff. But, you know, during the McCarthy era, it actually kind of worked against us. I mean, well, actually, Edward R. Murrow was pushing back pretty aggressively, so maybe it did work. I just don't see how we can do that right now. I mean, for example, there's a great group that watches Fox every day, and they compile all the lies that Fox tells every day. And I've been trying, Sean has been trying for, you know, the better part of a year now, to get these people to come on this program every week, you know, once a week, and just give us an update on all the lies from Fox this week. I think it would be a huge public service. But, you know, it's like people are doing these things, and they're not making money doing it, and they're doing it in their spare time, and they don't have the time, and they don't want to. I don't know. Morris in Inglewood. Hey, Morris, what's on your mind today?
6: Did you get your gold phone from Trump yet?
1: Yeah, well, I didn't send him $100, so at least I'm $100 richer than I would have been if I was one of his suckers.
6: He made $50 million, Tommy. selling a phone that ain't nobody going to get. And what trips me out is when they sent that $100, I'm surprised they didn't know what they were doing. Yeah. And you had an earlier conversation with the guest. You were talking about the wealthy paying some taxes. Listen, if the top 2%, if the top 10, just the top 10 billionaires in this country, if they paid 2% of their wealth, you'd have free health care. We'd have free college education, and we better get back to free college education, Tom, or we're not going to be able to compete. Now, here's what we got with the rest of the world in terms of technology and everything else. Now, here's what we got to do. Everybody can see what's going on. We've got Roger Chaney. We've got Judge Roger Chaney. You know about him, Tom.
7: He's the guy who wrote the Dred Scott decision back in 1860, whatever it was, 59 or 50, whatever. Yeah.
6: Well, he was one of the smartest guys in the class. That's exactly who he was. So Roger Chaney reincarnation.
7: Except, by the way, his name was pronounced Tawny. There was no W, but that's how they pronounced it. But back to you.
6: You're cold, Tom. But anyway, here's the best way we're going to be able to defeat that. We couldn't do it back then, but we can do it now. We're going to need a national voters registration drive, Tom. It's on that level, a national voters registration drive. If you see a homeless person on the streets, you walk up to them and say, would you like a guaranteed income? Yes, fill out this paperwork. We got to get busy. It ran us about $250 million for the entire country. Where we're going to get this money from? We don't have to just get it from donations. We could also do concerts. We got a lot of progressive people with a lot of talent out there that have been willing to step up and do this. Yeah, when they say fight power with power, well, in this case, we got to fight money with money, okay? And so that's the, we're going to have to do that, Tom. Because even if we take over the Congress and whatnot, take over the Senate, this guy's not going to leave the White House. We know what's up. But sure would help us if we got that kind of stuff behind us.
7: Yeah.
6: You know, when we got control of the Congress, okay? And I want to share this with you, Tom. I want to give a shout-out to independent media. God bless, Lord Jesus Christ, bless independent media. Because if all we was getting was MSNBC, CBS, and Fox, we'd be in trouble. But you guys as independent media, I heard you talk to a guy earlier. He was so appreciative of what you do. Independent media is what's going on. Let me qualify that. Allegedly, check out Google. Allegedly, Iran had 26 targets that they hit. Iran, you know, the Iran is the guy we have a problem with. They hit 26 targets, but only 15 guys were found out to be dead. And then you're not going to believe that. Now, also, the satellite companies, the private satellite companies, they've been instructed by our government not to share the images of that war.
7: Yeah.
6: We're in a bad way, Tom. The only way we can get up out of this, we need a national voter registration program. You see somebody homeless, tap him on the shoulder, he's going to say, why should I care about what's going on? We're going to try to put some money in your pocket. Okay.
7: And you know what the Republicans have done, Boris? In a half a dozen states that I know of, and it's probably more than just a half a dozen, they've actually made it basically illegal to run voter registration drives. The League of Women Voters no longer does this in Kansas. They no longer do it in Florida. They no longer do it in Texas because, you know, nobody wants to go to jail.
6: I don't believe that.
7: Look it up.
6: You ain't never lied, Tom. I ain't buying that. No, I'm not.
7: Look it up.
6: Okay, you better talk to me. I'm going to have to do that, man. You're sounding crazy.
7: Yeah.
6: All right, Tom, let me let you go, my brother.
7: Thanks, Boris. Good talking to you. MJ in Seattle. Hey, MJ, what's up?
8: Documentary called Trust Me, The False Prophet. It's kind of a second stab at the Warren Jeffs polygamy place down in southern Utah, on the Utah-Arizona border.
7: Right.
8: And it answered one question for me. It wasn't as easy to watch as the first one, but it's really worth it. And it answered a really big question for me. I was born and raised in Utah, and I wasn't LDS, and so I was adamant about getting out of there.
7: Mm.
8: But the question I always had was, how does one man with 30 women start driving Bentleys, two brand new Bentleys?
7: Right.
8: Well,
7: yeah, $300,000 car.
8: What he's doing is it's his workforce. The women are all he has to do is feed them and put a roof over their head and make sure that he keeps them romantically close.
7: Yeah. Yeah.
8: It's really sad.
7: They're brainwashed. I mean, they're raised in this cult, and so it's easy to continue that. But and this should be a warning to us, because culturally, this can happen on a much larger scale. Not necessarily this specific kind of exploitation, but this whole idea of brainwashing people into thinking that they have to have big daddy leaders and all this other kind of stuff.
8: Right. Well, back to the second part of my my call is, remember Terry Tempest Williams, who was the ecologist down in Utah a couple of decades ago? She was very with it. I was in college in the 70s and had a little baby, and we got talked into going out to the area where they're going to put that data center, and it was beautiful, and it was natural, and there were these natural hot springs. It was a plain. Mm-hmm. Hot springs that were about 30 feet across and in perfect circles, ringed with beautiful green grass. And we camped there and fished. And these potholes, purportedly, they didn't know about.

0: which I don't know if that's two Democrats going up or not, but that's kind of interesting. I just saw that. I don't know who they are, but anyway, I'm from Delaware, as you saw. Talking point going around, I saw on Twitter, and I've been hearing some Republicans, mainstream media, using it as a rebuttal for all the gerrymandering that the Republicans are doing. They're pointing out this nonsense statistic about, oh, all these blue states, they got, you know, 40%, 45% Republicans, and they got zero congressional seats. So why are y'all crying about us having zero blue seats? But I'm looking at this, like, 42% of Delaware Republican, and they got zero congressional seats. First of all, it's only one congressional seat in Delaware. And then also, I was like, 42% of Republicans are in Delaware? That don't make no sense. So I looked up what they were really manipulating the numbers. What they're doing is they're looking at the percentage of Republicans that voted, not the percentage of Republicans in the state. So, for example, for my state of Delaware, it's 25% Republicans registered, but 42% of Republicans voted in the election. So they're misconstrued.
1: Yeah. So they use the number that looks better. That's an old trick.
0: Yeah, Connecticut, 42% of Connecticut are Republicans, when it's really like 20%. Yeah. But 42% of Connecticut Republicans voted. Yeah. So they're manipulating the numbers and going out there lying about it.
1: So they're looking at the percentage of Republicans who voted against, you know, in the elections versus Democrats, basically, because those are basically the two choices, as opposed to looking at the actual electorate. Yeah. Excellent point, Brian.
0: Yeah.
1: Thank you. Thank you for that. Yeah. As Abraham Lincoln said, you know, figures don't lie, but liars can figure. Johan in Los Angeles. Hey, Johan, what's on your mind today?
2: I was watching the hearing yesterday, and then Senator was asking about intoxication on Cash Patel. Yeah. While all the podcasters have all the footage of Cash Patel drinking in a USA hockey team, but these lawmakers don't have any evidence in this hearing. And it's like I'm seeing the repetition of Mary Garland on classified document case. It's like, it's mind-boggling. They're not prepared to question these people.
1: Yeah.
2: Just asking, but not.
1: I thought the questions, you know, Chris Von Hollen got personal with Cash Patel, and Patel, you know, lied to Congress in his rebuttal by saying, you know, that as Dean just pointed out, that Abrego Garcia was a convicted rapist and gangbanger when he was neither. But yeah, my sense of it was that the Democrats were actually more interested. This was the Appropriations Committee. This is a subcommittee. This is not the overall committee. This is a subcommittee that deals with recommendations about funding for the agency. And I think most of the Democrats were actually just trying to get some business done. They wanted to know, what are you going to use this money for that you're asking for us? And so most of those questions had to do with that. Van Hollen took a bite out of him, though, and you know, what's the old saying? A kicked dog always yelps.
2: It's like Merrick Garland will waste his time, Trump collected again because he didn't do anything. It's almost the same thing.
1: Yeah, I would have liked to have seen a little more fire. But, you know, maybe they're afraid of him, too. I mean, the guy runs the FBI. He has the ability to change people's lives. Look at what's going on with Jim Comey and Mr. Brennan. So, Johan, thank you for the call. Bill in Santa Monica. Hey, Bill, what's on your mind today?
3: Once when the King of England visited here a couple of weeks ago, and Trump told him that his mom had always had a crush on him. Well, the King is 2.5 years younger than Trump, so does pedophilia run in the family? Nobody butts that up.
1: I think she actually probably had a crush on his father, but I get the point.
3: Okay. And the second thing was, last night on the ABC News, Muir, the anchorman, was in China covering the summit or whatever. And this robot was demonstrating that Chinese have this robot. And they showed him loading the dishwasher and folding clothes. And not once did Muir ask, what else can he do? Because this is the new soldier. I think this is going to be the end of war as we know it.
1: Yeah.
3: No one would ever put an army in the field of human beings against these robots. I'm pretty sure that they would

0: be able to take out a tank from 3,000 yards before the tank even saw them.
1: Oh, yeah.
0: I think it's a good thing, but I think it's going to end war. I thought that the atomic bomb would end it, but there's too many crazies that have atomic bomb, especially us with people like Trump.
1: Yeah.
0: And the one other thing, too, I'm really unhappy with the mainstream Democrats. And I was just wondering, like people like you and like Greg Pallas and so many alternative and reporters, they would make great Congress people. Why do they always have to be lawyers? And as far as making bills, there's other lawyers who know the government, would know how to write a bill and put them in. Mm-hmm. But you would get honest people. I mean, to me, these people are like scientists and teachers.
1: Yeah.
0: And those are the people who we should have running this government or running for the Democratic Party.
1: Well, there's a fair number of legislators who are not lawyers, but having a background in the law, I think, helps if you're writing laws, if that's your main job. So,
0: right, but I mean, the staffs could have that.
1: Perhaps, but you would want your lawmakers to have an understanding of the law and the Constitution that people, at least in theory, get in law school. I'm not sure that they do in the right wing law schools, but you understand what I'm saying. Yeah. But there's some good people in politics, Bill. There's a lot of good people in politics.
0: Oh, yeah. There's some great people, but not enough, especially at the head.
1: Yeah.
0: I mean, you have your Bernies and your AOCs and your Omars. And that woman that's running, I can never think of her name. She's from the Seattle Council in Washington.
1: Uh-huh.
0: But now I don't see her on television at all. Bill Gates, I think 10 years they tried to spend a lot of money to kick her off of the City Council in Washington.
1: Yeah, you're talking about Sharma's.
0: Yeah, that's
1: Sharma
0: right.
1: Sharma.
0: Yeah.
1: Yeah.
0: Yeah.
1: And, yeah, I don't know what happened to her.
0: And one other thing, well, she's running, but they're not putting her on the air.
1: Oh, okay.
0: The last thing I would like to mention, you know, Republicans, Trump once said, Abraham Lincoln, he was a Republican. Not a lot of people know that. Well, a lot of people did know that. But, you know, conservatives have always been, and these really right-wing guys, they're the ones that have been against progress.
1: Yeah.
0: And I would just like to see them stop using these labels because they change back and forth.
1: Yeah, I get it. Steve in Yorba Linda, California. Hey, Steve, what's on your mind today?
2: Hello, Tom. Thank you for all of your good programming and your wonderful guests you have on.
1: Thank you.
2: You know, I just wanted to... Yeah, you're welcome. I just wanted to mention that you said that war is in our DNA. I would tend to disagree with that. I think what's involved there is our natural desire for self-defense and survival are basic. Mm-hmm. You go way back. But I think war is an outgrowth of greed, which I think is a learned illness, but it might also be based on sort of an egocentric thought process, maybe a personality-dependent problem?
1: Could be. I mean, are you familiar with the difference between bonobos and chimps, or bonobos? I'm not sure how to pronounce it.
2: Bonobos and chimps? Well, it kind of, maybe, but... there are ancient descendants. There are folks that we descended from, I guess you could say.
1: Right. Yeah, we've got a little bit of the DNA of both, but we've got most of the DNA of the chimps. And chimps regularly engage in warfare, and bonobos don't.
2: Interesting. So, in other words, chimps go out of their way to create problems for others as opposed to, like, defending their territory?
1: I don't know how to characterize it, Jane Goodall could give you a better description if she were still with us. Chimps will turn conflict into warfare and warfare into something close to genocide. And bonobos turn conflict into opportunities to have sex. I mean, they literally make love, not war.
2: Interesting. Well, I guess you could say that. So maybe both of those characteristics are in us then. Right?
1: Oh yeah, they are. They clearly are. But we've got way more chimp DNA than bonobo, and I realize this is a hyper simplistic explanation, and I'm not using it as an excuse for anything, and I don't think that we need to be tweaking our DNA or anything else. I do believe that. You know, that humans can rise above this. I mean, we've done, you know, this is one of the things that that we've done so well, frankly. I mean, this was what NATO was all about. You know, this is what the United Nations was all about. For the Iroquois Confederacy, it was what lacrosse competitions were about. I think, frankly, even football is something that lets us get this instinctive stuff out of our system without engaging in great physical violence. And I think it's why football is so much more popular than baseball or basketball, because it is violent. You know, it is a proxy for warfare, essentially. And
2: interesting.
1: I'm no great philosopher on this stuff. These are things that are, you know, people like Joseph Chilton Pierce speculated about this. He wrote this brilliant book, The Crack in the Cosmic Egg. I wrote the foreword for it years ago. Joe is no longer with us, but he was a physician and a philosopher and just a brilliant, brilliant man. He also wrote a book called The Magical Child that every parent should read. But in The Crack in the Cosmic Egg, he touches on some of this stuff. I'll leave it to people like him. Linda in Auburn, Washington. Hey, Linda, thanks for listening to KBCS. What's on your mind today?
3: Some points related to hope, and I'm a Christian, so that perspective. I did notice that I believe you have, some people are angry at God, and some people don't believe he exists. I believe you're in the other category that he doesn't exist. But I want to just tell you the points for hope. One is there's a phenomenon that's in the Bible, and you can do some research. People who actually tune in to God and get directives from God. And I believe there's evidence that Trump has people around him and his administration that do that and seek to do that. And with his near-death experience, especially with the ear time when he got shot at, after that, he said on talking to Dr. Phil on the YouTube that he believes God kept him alive for a purpose. So in the Bible, people can change over time. They can have a renewed heart and mind. The scales came off the eyes of Paul, who was formerly Saul, who was killing Christians. So there's the ability of people to change over time. And there's a powerful ability to pray and have good things happen. So I could talk more. One thing I do want to mention, too, for hope is that Epstein, I do believe he was an actual demon. There are people that have met that have abilities to heal people with the Holy Spirit and gifted that way. And they, two people I talked to said a real person was really a demon.
1: Yeah. Thank you. Thanks for the call. Sue in Belmont, Michigan. I'll just leave it at that. Sue in Belmont, Michigan. Hey, Sue, what's up?
4: I have heard about many outbursts, uncontrolled outbursts that Trump has done, like, for instance, outside the Situation Room. Mm-hmm. And I was kind of wondering, do you think the Republicans will ever wake up enough to see that he is so unhinged? He needs to have people in white coats come and take him away in a straitjacket.
1: He is famous for screaming obscenities like a child who just, you know, had his sucker taken away from him and throwing tantrums, throwing ketchup against the wall, breaking plates, screaming threats at people. People who work with him and for him are constantly in fear of him. I mean, but this isn't something new. This isn't like a dementia thing. He's been this way his whole life, according to some of the biographies I've read. So,
4: well, my question was, do you think the Republicans will wake up enough that they can't?
1: No, I think they're scared.
4: Will they actually do something?
1: No, they won't. I mean, he just, what was it, in Indiana, I believe it was, that he just took, or was it Ohio? No, it was Indiana. That he just took down, what, six Republicans? Just destroyed their careers, ended their political careers because they wouldn't go along with redistricting in Indiana? He threw a tantrum, and he got them. I mean, this guy delights in hurting people.
4: They don't have any power. No, they any power.
1: Relative to him, they don't. No, that's the problem. Until after the primaries, the Republicans are not going to fight back. And after the primaries, I think we're going to see some changes. I suspect you're going to see a GOP that's going to get a backbone starting in July. But, you know, maybe I'm wrong, but I hope not. Raymond in Arcata, California. Hey, Raymond, what's up?
5: Hey, good afternoon or good morning. I disagree with you in a sense. concerning some Republicans are coming around, you know, and helping us to, you know, get rid of Trump. Because I disagree, because a lot of Republicans want what Trump wants. They want a white America. They want a white Christian deregulated America. And that's why, I mean, I'm not saying all Republicans want this, but a large portion, a majority of them do.
1: I think you're right.
5: They just don't want it the way, they just don't want it so in our faces like Trump is doing.
1: Yeah, I think you're right, Raymond. Yeah. My point is that if only 5 or 6 Republicans in the House and 3 or 4 in the Senate were to turn their backs on Trump, we could change everything. And while I doubt that's going to happen in the Senate, I think there's a chance that will happen in the House after the primary season is over this summer.
5: I really hope so. But what's going on with all this, Jerry? I mean, voter suppression. I mean,
1: yeah, it's crazy. John in Grand Rapids, Michigan. Hey, John, we've got a minute left here. What's up?
6: I've been seeing him in a lot of things on Facebook and this, and I've even thought about it for a long time. I'd really like to see Sheldon Whitehouse run for president. That's who I'd like to see.
1: I would too. You know, he's got the right name for it. He's a good guy. He's a genuine progressive. He's a solid voice in the Senate. He understands who's doing what. He's doing some great media stuff out there. We've got to get him on the program more often. I'd love to get him on every week.
6: He's a strong player, and nobody can look at him and say this guy's a snake oil salesman. I mean,
1: no, he's the real deal.
6: He's a strong player, man. I'd love to see it.
1: Yeah, I agree with you. I think he might have even, maybe I'm thinking of somebody else, but one of these senators just started a Substack newsletter, in fact. John, thanks for the call. Great to hear from you. And thank you for being with us today. We'll be back tomorrow, same time, same place. In the meantime, don't forget, democracy is not a spectator sport. It requires all of us, and that includes you. So get out there, get active, tag, you're it. Be good to yourself, the folks around you. Stay safe. Eat your veggies. Get out there. Take a walk. Walk a couple miles today. See if you can pull it off, huh? You'll feel better for it. I'll catch up with you tomorrow. Stay safe.
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0: 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Over both the public airwaves and the internet, around the country and the world, blanketing planet Earth, I'm Brad Friedman, your friendly investigative blogger, journalist, troublemaker, muckraker, all-around swell fellow, says me, from bradblog.com. Thank you very much for joining us today. Lots to get to for a change. Shortly after airtime, after we got off the air yesterday, following our coverage of results in this past Tuesday's 2026 midterm primary elections in West Virginia and Nebraska, a marquee race that had not yet been called, that was still too close to call, was finally called by AP right after airtime, which AP, of course, seems to be the general arbiter for such things as calling races, which, by the way, has absolutely no legal significance whatsoever. What actually matters in elections is who won or lost after officials count all the ballots, or their computers do, and then they canvass the results, and then they occasionally do some sort of post-election audit of a small sample of ballots, maybe even a recount in some cases, and then they finally certify the elections. That's all that actually matters.
1: That's the official count, but what AP does is just, you know, get something out there fast, and they're guessing.
0: And they're guessing based on facts, based on numbers. They're usually correct, but I just wanted to make clear, when an election is called, it actually doesn't mean anything. For all intents and purposes, as far as both the media and in general the candidates themselves, a race tends to be over when it is called by the AP. To that end, after we got off air on Wednesday evening, AP finally made a call out of Nebraska, where Latina Democratic activist Denise Powell was declared by AP to be the winner of Tuesday's Democratic primary in the so-called blue dot second U.S. House district in the theoretically red sea of Nebraska. We will see how red that sea turns out to be this year. Powell apparently defeated State Senator John Kavanaugh and several other Democratic candidates in the primary. She and Kavanaugh were in a tight race that could not be called on election night. She is the co-founder of a political action committee that supports progressive female candidates running for office named Women Who Run Nebraska. She also had the backing of Emily's List and the Congressional Hispanic Caucus's campaign operation. She will now face off in the general election against Republican Brinker Harding. That's his real name. In 2026, he's an Omaha City Council member. He was endorsed by Donald Trump, and he ran unopposed, in Tuesday's GOP primary. This in the contest to fill the second district seat being vacated now by Republican Don Bacon this year in what Democrats see as a prime pickup opportunity in November. That blue dot sort of becomes a focus every 4 years because Nebraska, along with Maine, is one of just two states in the union that split its electoral votes in presidential elections. Most states are winner take all in the electoral college, but so the second district has gone in Nebraska to Democratic presidential candidates 3 out of 5 times since 2008, which sounds like it's fairly balanced, though it has been trending Democratic in recent years. Barack Obama won it back in 2008, went to Mitt Romney in 2012. 2016, it stayed with Republicans voting for Donald Trump that year. But in 2020, apparently, the district came to regret its vote from 4 years earlier and chose Joe Biden that year over Trump, and then stuck with the Democrats again in 2024, giving its one electoral vote to Kamala Harris over Trump. But in this in that same election in 2024, they also reelected Republican U.S. House Congressman Don Bacon for a fifth term after he was elected back in 2016. And because of the closely divided state of play in the second district, he has not always been 100% on board with Donald Trump, only most of the time. But now he's leaving. He's retiring, and Democrats see this year as a big pickup opportunity in the House. Cook Political Report currently ranks the 2nd Congressional District in Nebraska as leaning Democratic. And yes, this year in particular, every seat in every district will matter, which is why Republicans and their corrupted U.S. Supreme Court have been working so hard to rig the election as much as they possibly can in advance of what is still expected to be a blue wave election this November. But in the House, it just may not be the route that Democrats had previously been hoping for. Why? Well, due to the Republican map rigging.
1: Yeah. In other words, they would maybe get a lot more seats if it weren't for the rigging. And that's something that I think people should remember.
0: Hi, Desi Doyen.
1: Hi.
0: On that score, the gerrymandering wars that Trump began last summer, when it became obvious to even him, apparently, that his policies were such failures and so despised by the American people that he would have to cheat to hold on to control of the House this year rather than, you know, changing course, implementing policies that Americans actually like. So if you follow this program, hopefully you're familiar with much of our gruesome anti-small D and, frankly, anti-large D Democratic story up to now on this gerrymandering madness. So I will jump straight to the latest developments today in the ongoing gerrymandering wars since we last spoke. Mississippi's hard right, but not entirely insane, Republican governor, Tate Reeves, decided not to overturn earlier primary results. Mississippi held its statewide primary this year in March, I believe, with Texas. They were the first ones to do so this year. That was before the corrupted Supreme Court killed the rest of the Voting Rights Act that they hadn't killed already, and they essentially gave the go-ahead to Republican-controlled states in the South to do away with majority-minority voting districts under the Voting Rights Act for the very first time since the end of what only turned out to be Jim Crow 1.0, apparently, back in 1965. So with the bar as low as it could possibly be, Governor Tate decided to not simply toss out the results of that those primary elections back in March and, you know, undermine his own voters in order to blow up his state's one majority black district, a seat held by Democratic Congressman Benny Thompson. But Tate has vowed to conduct a gerrymander nonetheless prior to next year's state legislative elections, and at that time to end what he actually described on social media as, quote, Benny G. Thompson's reign of terror.
1: Good Lord. If you've ever seen or heard Benny Thompson, you right? know that that is just a vile lie.
0: He is the ranking member of the House Homeland Security Committee. He chaired the bipartisan January 6th special committee in the House during the Biden era. Reign of terror. Governor Reeves, really? I mean, if that's your party's idea of a terrorist, well, little wonder that you people are, you know, terrified of your own shadows and need to barricade yourselves and your minds, by the way, inside of impenetrable fortresses to help keep the facts and the truth from sliding in. Oh, yeah, to that end, Green News Report coming up later this hour.
1: Yes.
0: Speaking of how hard Republicans are working to pretend to not recognize facts and truth and stuff like that. North Dakota governor, former North Dakota governor and billionaire turned pathetic Trump lackey as his Interior Department Secretary Doug Burgum testified before Congress on Wednesday amid Trump's war in Iran and the spike in gas and energy prices. Solely because of that war, and pretended that he had no clue how clean, cheap, renewable energy actually works. It was quite embarrassing for Burgum, as he continues to be Trump's lapdog in trying to undermine both the economy and the global climate. I hope we'll be able to add to that embarrassment a little bit in our GNR later this hour. But anyway, back to the embarrassment of the pathetic GOP gerrymandering wars undermining our democracy. Down in one of my favorite states, the great state of Georgia, despite complaints from the MAGA crowd, Republican Governor Brian Kemp ruled out redrawing his state maps for the midterms, which are, well, this coming Tuesday, May 19.
1: Wow.
0: Along with Alabama, which has canceled its U.S. House primaries in, I believe, four House districts to allow time to gerrymander at least one majority black district out of existence there. They have two black districts because they were ordered to do so by the federal courts back when the Voting Rights Act was still in operation, enforcing the 14th and 15th Amendments of the Constitution as it was designed before the radical right-wing racist SCOTUS came up with a reason to pretend that it was unconstitutional in their Louisiana versus Calais ruling a couple of weeks ago. But back to Kemp in Georgia. Rather than redraw the districts for 2026, Kemp has now decided to call a June special session of the state legislature in Georgia to conduct a gerrymander for 2028. Now, why is he calling a special session for next month to gerrymander the map for 2028? Well, apparently, Kemp and Georgia Republicans fear that if they wait until after this year's elections in November, well, they won't have a trifecta control anymore, the state House, Senate, and governor's mansion. So they need to do it now. Because if they wait to allow the voters to ring in on all of this, they will not be able to undercut the voters in 2028. So they're racing to do exactly that next month, even though it won't take effect until the 2028 elections. That, by the way, is not a sign of strength. That's a sign of weakness among Republicans. As is all of this, by the way. Keep that in mind. With Georgia's election coming up next Tuesday, also, just a reminder that if you are in Georgia, now is a very good time to vote early on a hand-marked paper ballot and deliver it in person, if possible, to your local county headquarters, since Georgia and its Secretary of State, Brad Raffensperger, still hate voters enough that they force them still to vote on 100% unverifiable touchscreen voting systems at the polling place on Election Day. So do try to avoid that at all costs, at least all costs short of not voting at all. If your only choice is to vote at the polling place on one of these god-awful machines, then please do so. And that same advice, by the way, goes out to all voters this year and every year for that matter, but certainly for voters over the next week with Louisiana's primary on Saturday, May 16, and then on Tuesday, May 19, in Georgia, in Alabama, and the great states of Idaho, Kentucky, Oregon, and Pennsylvania. Big election week next week. As we noted earlier in the week, along with the statewide primaries, there are also some big judicial retention elections on the ballot on Tuesday in Georgia for the state Supreme Court. And while no Supreme Court justice has ever been removed from the bench via the ballot in more than 100 years in Georgia, Democrats are in fact gunning to remove two of them in next week's elections. So we will be keeping our eyes on that. But to that end, no matter where you are this year and the next, frankly, it is important right now to vote in every election that you can, even down to the local school board level. And while we don't, you know, endorse any specific candidates on this program as a general rule, we do support the pro-democracy candidates wherever possible and whoever they may be, which more often than not these days does tend to be the Democratic candidate in any given race. But, of course, during the primary elections, y'all are mostly on your own there. Our fight is to keep a world safe for democracy, not to tell you how to use it. But even in states like Idaho this week, and especially in states like Georgia and Pennsylvania, swing states, etc., it's really important right now to turn out to these elections. Even if you don't have a particularly competitive primary in your district, show up. Make clear the numbers of pro-democracy people. Make clear what those numbers look like right now. It's really, really important to send that message now because it will change the course of history in the months going forward. Don't check out of this one. Get in the game. Make sure your voice is heard. Let them know you are here because the bad guys right now, the anti-democracy, pro-autocracy folks, really, really hope that you don't. Ed Kilgore over at New York Magazine Today sort of rounds things up in the 2 weeks plus that have passed since the U.S. Supreme Court gutted the Voting Rights Act, pouring rocket fuel, as he describes it, on Donald Trump's midterms partisan gerrymandering blitz. He notes, as we did on yesterday's program, that the South Carolina Senate has now decided against extending its current legislative session to extinguish its one remaining majority black congressional seat held by the venerable Jim Clyburn. But then apparently at the behest of his friend and the president of the United States, Republican Governor Henry McMaster reportedly decided to call a special session anyway to carry out this gerrymander. So we can now apparently look forward to saying goodbye to the legendary Jim Clyburn, only the ninth black member of Congress to serve in South Carolina in its history, after the eight that served during the few short years of Reconstruction after the Civil War until Jim Crow was allowed to kick in, and then it would take nearly 100 years before South Carolina's ninth black member of Congress would be able to serve thanks to the Voting Rights Act, and that would be James Clyburn, who South Carolina's governor hopes to erase from the map shortly. We will see if a few of those intellectually honest Republicans in the state Senate who blocked that move earlier this week, if they'll have enough power to overcome what will now simply be a simple majority vote to end the career of Clyburn and ensure that there are no black representatives in the U.S. House for the great state of South Carolina, where a quarter of the population is black, but where all seven U.S. House seats are likely to be held by white Republicans next year. If this is the extent of the Republicans' post-Calais gerrymandering before the 2026 elections, writes Kilgore, which does not include, by the way, all of the GOP gerrymanders before that decision in Texas and Missouri and North Carolina. Well, the Calais decision's net damage overall to Democrats appears to be one seat each in Louisiana, Alabama, Tennessee, South Carolina, including the recent Florida GOP gerrymander of four seats and the Virginia Supreme Court decision overturning a voter-approved Democratic gerrymander. Well, that means that Republicans will roll into the midterms with about 12 U.S. House seats in their sights, all of which Democrats thought that they would control as recently as 2 weeks ago. So Democrats will start with at least a 12-seat disadvantage this November in the race to control the U.S. House next year. Last time Trump was in office during a midterm election back in 2018, his party lost 40 seats. 40 seats were flipped from red to blue the last time Trump was in office. But of course, that was before a round of gerrymandering after the 2020 census. And then, of course, the recent gerrymandering wars adding to that.
1: Oh, and also remember, there's a couple of photo ID restrictions and other restrictions for voter suppression.
0: All of that making everything harder. Yep. Kilgore reports 2026 redistricting battles may drag out in some areas. Then there will likely be litigation over most of these late gerrymanders, though he writes it's pretty clear Southern Republicans simply walked through a door that the U.S. Supreme Court threw open for them. In a case unrelated to Calais, the Missouri Supreme Court just rejected a challenge to that state's earlier GOP gerrymander, which was aimed at purging black Democratic Congressman Emanuel Cleaver of Kansas City. Virginia Democrats are pursuing last-gasp legal challenges to the state Supreme Court's coup, but none of those look particularly promising as Kilgore sees it. Southern Republicans' efforts to wipe out or at least minimize black Democratic representation in Congress and in state legislatures will certainly increase again before the 2028 elections, and Democrats are already planning to retaliate after this year's midterms in every state where they have the power to control redistricting. Again, another reason why it is so important for you to vote in every race that you can this year. Because, you know, it's going to be state legislatures who make these decisions in advance of 2028. Kilgore notes this race to the bottom and might and probably should encourage the national parties to invest heavily in state legislative races this fall in places where either party could win or lose a governing trifecta along with the power to gerrymander. But unless Democrats mount a serious comeback in the former Confederate states, well, the black representation that so many people fought and died to secure is now very likely to slide back down toward Jim Crow levels. And perhaps that's why in Maryland, the Democratic leader of the state Senate is now reportedly rethinking his position on gerrymandering. The one last Republican U.S. House district in the state, as the state's governor, Wes Moore, has long been urging him to do. Maryland Democrats are increasingly agitating now for their state to redraw its congressional lines after a miserable 2 weeks in the redistricting wars, Politico reported last night, with prominent Democrats urging that there is still time to wade in to this year's elections. But they have hit the same pair of roadblocks, says Politico, that sunk the party's hopes months earlier. The state's June primary and Democratic State Senate President Bill Ferguson, who is facing a fresh wave of anger from prominent Democrats for his role in preventing the party from trying to redraw an 8-0 map in favor of Democrats. Right now it's 7-1. Said Maryland Congressman Jamie Raskin in an interview with Politico this week, quote, "At this point, the Republicans are literally doing everything in their power to create all Republican congressional delegations in the South and to squeeze out every possible seat." So if his initial position, talking about Ferguson here, was that he didn't want to be part of continuing a downward spiral, well, that consideration should be gone, said Raskin. At this point, it's just a question of whether we are going to fight back as best as we can. And he's right, of course. Many in the party concede that the odds of enacting a redraw before the midterms are remote, with in-person early voting in the state's primary elections under a month away. They privately acknowledge that getting Maryland ready to gerrymander ahead of 2028 is the most plausible scenario. In other words, not doing it for 26, but getting ready for 2028. Maybe that's the most plausible, but remember, Louisiana just tossed out votes already cast by 42,000 voters in their primaries coming up this Saturday in order to gerrymander their maps after the Calais ruling. And we talked about this idea yesterday with Kate Riga of Talking Points Memo. If you missed that show, grab it from our newly redesigned bradblog.com. It's free. And it was a really good discussion. But, you know, the question is, do Democrats have the courage? Do they have the stomach to do what is going to be needed to be done to claw back and restore democracy and, in fact, renew democracy going forward? This is the kind of hardball that they're going to need to play because, as we also discussed, the other choice is basically the status quo, is Jim Crow, is one-party autocracy as far as the eye can see. So, yeah, it's hard to stomach having to do this sort of thing this way, this quickly, with an election pending. But there's going to have to be a lot of tough choices made like that if we are going to save our democracy. Politico reports that Maryland Democrats are still turning the screws on Ferguson in the state Senate. He faces a tougher-than-expected primary campaign for some reason against Bobby Lapin, a veteran and a tour boat operator. Maryland Governor Wes Moore withheld a planned endorsement of Ferguson after a conversation last week in which the Senate president declined to signal more movement or openness on redistricting, according to a person briefed on the conversation. And publicly, Moore has maintained that the state must move on redistricting despite Ferguson.
2: We don't have a choice but to act, particularly when we're watching the greatest assault on Black voter representation around the country that we have seen in generations, that we are watching a president try to manipulate and change the rules in the middle of the game. And so I would urge him and his colleagues to be able to take this moment seriously.
0: Now, Ferguson has long been a thorn in the side for Moore and other Democrats intent on redistricting. Politico reports, under his leadership, the state Senate said it would block any attempts at a new map last October, casting the prospect as rushed and rife with potential and legal consequences. But a spokesperson for the Senate leader said Wednesday that Ferguson had spoken with the governor about redistricting. Quote, the Senate president relayed to the governor that he's open to a conversation about next steps, but needs to discuss that with Senate leadership as well as rank-and-file members of the Senate Democratic Caucus. That, according to the Ferguson spokesperson, the Senate president is as outraged as the governor about what's happening in the country and understands that the stakes are now even higher, said that spokesperson. Oh, does he? Does he understand that now? That's nice. You going to actually act on that understanding, Senator Ferguson, or are you just going to have your spokesman say nice things because you're up against it in your primary this year? Democrats acknowledge that the timing of the primary on June 23 would make redistricting ahead of November challenging and would likely lead to the primary having to be suspended. Oh, you mean the way Republicans already have suspended their election in Louisiana and Alabama after votes had already been cast like that? Yep, fine, do it. Suspend them. This is for real now, Democrats. Are you gonna deal with it as such? Are you gonna polite yourself to death out of existence and out of democracy along with it? Politico goes on to report that even longtime proponents of partisan redistricting are uncomfortable with a 2026 redraw. Quote, I personally have a little difficulty with normalizing in the partisan toolbox, canceling ongoing elections, said Maryland delegate David Moon, the Democratic State House Majority Leader. I find that highly problematic, he said. Oh, do you, David? Grow a pair, buddy. Several Democratic members of the state congressional delegation argued that the Supreme Court's Voting Rights Act decision fundamentally changed the calculus and that their counterparts back at the Capitol in Maryland needed to serve as a response to the GOP-led redistricting efforts. Congressman Steny Hoyer, the dean of the delegation, said that he believes Democrats' losses on redistricting will spark movement at the state level. I really hope so, he said. I agree with Jim Clyburn. This is Jim Crow 2.0. We need to respond. This is an extraordinarily important election, he said, and I am 100% for taking additional action in Maryland. Now, if you are a Democrat to the right of Steny Hoyer in Maryland, what should that tell you? And yes, as noted, we support the pro-democracy candidates around here. We don't like gerrymandering, but the facts on the ground have changed. And so we support the pro-democracy candidate, whoever that may be. And if guys like Ferguson and Moon are going to block what is needed to keep democracy alive at this point, as ironic as it may be that it is gerrymandering that is actually needed to save democracy, well, if they don't get it, best of luck to them in their upcoming primaries next month. Still, Democrats acknowledged that any redistricting move could face significant legal hurdles. Five of Maryland's seven Supreme Court justices were appointed by former Republican Governor Larry Hogan. Ferguson and a large swath of the state Senate worry that the court would eventually overturn a new gerrymander, said Ferguson's spokesperson. Well, don't worry about it. Find out. Do it. Make them put their cards on the table. How do guys like Ferguson even become the Senate leader with this lack of leadership skills? Rep. Johnny Olszewski expressed similar concerns, especially in the wake of Virginia's Supreme Court ruling. Quote, knowing what happened with the Virginia court case, there have been similar concerns raised regarding our own limitations, he said. Really? Are you concerned, Johnny? Well, you just take your time pondering that concern. No real rush. Democracy will be just fine while you are concerned. And so, he said, I think what you may find is necessary conversations about whether or not and how to amend our own Constitution to ensure that Marylanders have a chance to weigh in, but also that there's no question about the state's ability to respond, he said. There is no question about the state's ability to respond. Unlike Virginia, unlike California, and a bunch of other democratically controlled states, Maryland does not have a constitutional amendment requiring an independent redistricting commission. The state legislature has the power to do it tomorrow if they want. The question is, do they want? There are some concerns about a dummy mander, sure, that they could end up losing a district if they spread things too thin to try and flip the one remaining red seat in the state. That's a legit concern, but this is likely a blue wave year. And if you can, and if you're really worried about it, guess what? You can change it back next year if you want. Democracy is on the line. Put on your big boy pants and act like it. 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And thanks.

0: Not too much for me. 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Trouble. 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Good trouble we're talking about. Am I right?
1: Yes.
0: A little bit more election voting news for you today before we get to our latest Green News report and the dumb liars there. And we have, plenty today, beginning with the big dumb liar, Interior Secretary Doug Burgum, who is not that dumb, in truth. He just plays that way for his big, dumb, lying boss. Is that
1: true?
0: Fair to say, Des?
1: Oh, definitely.
0: He knows what he's talking about when he goes to Congress and when he lies about renewable energy, when he lies about solar energy. Oh, we're just powerless at night. When the sun goes down, there's nothing we can do. And when the wind doesn't blow, why, it's like back to caveman times. Anyway.
1: Because, batteries don't exist.
0: Never heard of
1: Burgum them. World.
0: Anyway, we'll get to that in our Great News report. But speaking as we were earlier of Georgia's Republican Governor Brian Kemp, who is termed out himself this year. But apparently he can see the writing on the wall in Georgia. And that's why he's acting now to gerrymander his state for 2028. While Republicans still have a chance before November, after which they may lose their governing trifecta in the Peach State, and Kemp knows that damn well, some Democrats regarded Brian Kemp and Secretary of State, now gubernatorial candidate Brad Raffensperger, as some sort of heroes after the 2020 election because they did not roll over. They wouldn't allow Donald Trump to steal the state of Georgia when he criminally tried to bully them into doing so. But we have always tried to warn you otherwise about both Kemp and Raffensperger. They are not heroes. We've got another good example as to why today. This via the Atlanta Journal-Constitution. Governor Brian Kemp set the stage for a courtroom battle when he signed yet another sweeping election measure this week that could reshape local politics across Metro Atlanta by making it harder for Democrats to hold on to power in the state's most populous region. See? These guys play hardball. Democrats ready to wake up yet? Talking to you, Bill Ferguson up in Maryland. Anyway, critics, as AJC insist on characterizing it, instead of just, the facts, but critics call it a direct attack on Democratic power in Clayton, Cobb, DeKalb, Fulton, and Gwinnett counties, essentially the Atlanta metro and surrounding areas, and an effort to punish Fulton County District Attorney Fonnie Willis, who became a favorite GOP target after she sought election interference charges against President Donald Trump and his allies. Now, Willis and DeKalb County Attorney Sherry Boston are now preparing lawsuits. They say they will challenge the law's constitutionality and disproportionate impact on black elected leaders in Georgia's most liberal and populous region. All five counties covered by the law have black Democratic women serving as district attorney. Just a coincidence, I'm sure, right? This particular law applies to district attorneys, county commissioners, and other elected officials, but only in Clayton, Cobb, DeKalb, Fulton, and Gwinnett counties beginning in 2028.
1: Wait, you mean nowhere else in the state?
0: That's it.
1: Just those places.
0: Just here, this is where we have to make these changes. So what it does is it moves elections for most of those posts, other than district attorneys, to lower turnout May contests held alongside nonpartisan judicial races. But here's the sneaky part of this law, which the AJC, the Atlanta Journal-Constitution, does not really even make clear in their bad reporting on this. The new law takes party affiliation off the ballot entirely for county elected offices in only these five Metro Atlanta counties, including plurality black Fulton County, so that Republicans will have a better shot of winning in those counties without the R by their names on the ballot. But it retains party affiliation for county elected officials in Republican heavy rural areas. So if you live in a out in the boonies where there's a lot of Republican voters, well, don't worry. You'll be able to tell which candidates are which when you go to vote for your county officials, which ones are the Republicans and which ones are the Democrats. But back in Atlanta, in the Atlanta metro area, who knows? We can't tell which one is the Republican and which one is the Democrat. That's the bill that Brian Kemp, one of them, that Brian Kemp signed this week in Georgia. Again, all five counties covered by this law, all five of them have black Democratic women serving as the district attorney. Which, of course, includes GOP target Fannie Willis in Fulton County, targeted because she dared to do her job and bring criminal charges against the disgraced former and now current, again, president of the United States and 19 of his co-conspirators who all attempted to steal the 2020.

0: hindrance under the Voting Rights Act was intended to scupper before it disadvantaged minority voters. But Chief Justice John Roberts famously torpedoed preclearance in 2013's Shelby County versus Holder decision, allowing for this kind of select racist Jim Crow legislation down in the South to rise once again. And that's exactly what we're seeing. All of these little tricks, all of these little things. Oh, this applies only to Atlanta and their area. Why? Well, we won't say why, but we can all know why. I mean, if there was really a problem with having partisan, district attorney elections and so forth, why not change it across the state? The entire state. Why are you only changing it in Atlanta, Brian Kemp? Oh, right, because you hope to run for president and you hope to be able to prove your racist bona fides in 2028. Got it. And this did not used to happen. This would be the state would have had to prove to a court, to a three-judge panel in the D.C. District Court, or to get permission from the U.S. Attorney General, they would have to prove to the court or to the DOJ that this would not in some way disenfranchise black voters.
1: That's the rule of preclearance. You have to preclear it to say, look, see, it's not
0: famously,
1: really racist.
0: Section 5 famously did this. And it was one of the brilliant things about this law is that you didn't have to wait until you were affected by this law to raise the money and to file a lawsuit and to fight against it. It made, states with a history of racial discrimination like Georgia prove that this new law would not be disproportionately hurt certain voters. But that was gone. We don't need that anymore. That's that sort of thing. We made such great advances in our country, said John Roberts back in 2013 in the Shelby County ruling. We made such a great advantage. We don't need that sort of thing anymore. Really? Ask the voters in Georgia, Mr. Chief Justice. Anyway, in some brighter voting news, and Lord knows we could use a little bit of that this week, a story that I have been trying to get to all week. On Monday of this week, the Montana First Judicial District Court, that would be a state court, issued an order ruling that Senate Bill 490, which passed during the 2025 Montana legislative session, is enjoined. It may not go into effect. This, according to the Native American Rights Fund. As a result, voters will not lose 8 critical hours of voter registration on Election Day. In other words, the Republicans who now run Montana tried to end same-day voter registration for some reason. Quote, this ruling is particularly important to rural tribal communities across Montana, said Native American Rights Fund senior staff attorney Jacqueline De Leon, many of whom rely on the ability to register and cast a ballot on Election Day. Being able to register on Election Day, she said, is critical to ensuring full Indigenous participation in Montana's electoral process. Indeed, on from some of the reservations, you have to drive hours to get to a polling place, to the county headquarters, to be able to register.
1: And it's not just hours one way, it's hours both ways.
0: Both directions, yeah. And so a lot of folks in the community need to register to vote on Election Day, which, of course, is why the Republicans in Montana tried to make that impossible. Have they had problems with it before? Has there been a fraud committed through this same-day registration? Well, no. They're just doing it because they wanna, right? ACLU of Montana Deputy Director Alex Raitt added, quote, the state of Montana could not provide a compelling governmental interest justifying this voter suppression law because there simply is one. Noting, quote, Election Day voter registration is secure, it's fair, and with this ruling, it continues to be protected in Montana. ACLU's Voting Rights Project senior staff attorney, Teresa J. Lee, said, quote, democracy works best when every eligible voter can participate freely. Attempt

0: to restrict access to Election Day registration, disproportionately burden Native communities, and undermine the promise of equal access to the ballot. This decision by the court is a powerful reminder that the right to vote is not a privilege. It is a constitutional guarantee that belongs to all of us. And for now, anyway, it's apparently going to be up to states, state courts, to protect that constitutional guarantee, since the racists in robes that now run the U.S. Supreme Court, well, they are doing all that they can to kill those very same constitutional guarantees. Desi Doyen in the Green News Report, and maybe some few extra thoughts on Doug Burgum. That is straight ahead on the broadcast. I'm Brad Friedman.
1: 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And thanks.

0: 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It's Bradcast. Brad Friedman from bradblog.com. All right. Are we ready, Desi Duane? What's your name again? Are you ready?
1: I think we are ready.
0: All right. Let's get to it. Our latest Green News Report.
2: Food prices. Well, they've shot up to their highest levels in more than 3 years.
1: UN warns of Iran war's growing impact on global food supply.
2: And farmers are dealing with fertilizer shortages as well as higher diesel costs.
1: Diesel fuel prices hit new record high in the U.S. Plus, Interior Secretary Doug Burgum struggles to defend Trump administration's attacks on renewable energy.
0: All of those attacks and more straight ahead from bradblog.com. I'm Brad Friedman.
1: And I'm Desi Doyen.
0: Stand by for 6 minutes of independent green news, politics, analysis, and snarky comment.
3: All of these projects you're describing in Nevada have one thing in common. When the sun goes down, they produce zero electricity.
4: Mr. Chairman, I request unanimous consent to enter into the record this amazing new technology that apparently the Secretary is unaware of. It's a battery.
5: Without objection. So ordered.
0: So ordered. This is your Green News Report. Okay, Desi Doyen, that Interior Secretary Doug Burgum, super genius, never heard of batteries, even though he's from an energy state. What do you have for us today?
1: Well, first, the consequences of Donald Trump's Iran war continue to ripple throughout the global economy. In a new analysis, the International Energy Agency warns global oil inventories are falling at, quote, a record pace. And they say that even if the U.S. and Iran reach a deal tomorrow and the Strait of Hormuz reopens, fossil fuel prices will remain elevated through the end of the year because it will take months to restart production and resume distribution.
0: Awesome.
1: The IEA also projects at least some permanent reduction in global demand for oil because countries that shift to cheap renewable energy and electric vehicles are unlikely to ditch those investments and switch back to unreliable oil and gas. Pakistan, which has rapidly transformed its electric grid with solar energy after Russia's invasion of Ukraine caused the last fossil fuel price shock, Pakistan this week set a new national target of nearly 100% renewable electricity by 2040.
0: Very nice. Don't tell Doug Burgum.
1: United Nations experts are sounding the alarm about the global food system. The chief of the UN Food and Agriculture Organization warned last week that the Iran war is disrupting, quote, the core of the global food supply. Washington Post reports the Iran war is crushing farmers in Asia with skyrocketing prices for fuel and 30% of global fertilizer stuck in the Strait of Hormuz, forcing farmers to make irreversible cuts at the start of the June planting season. Farmers in Asia and Africa are choosing to skip planting some crops altogether and are cutting fertilizer use, which the UN warns will sharply reduce crop yields in the second half of this year and beyond.
0: Well, really, if you think about it, who needs food anyway?
1: Here in the U.S., with grocery prices rising due to soaring fossil energy costs from the Iran war supply shock, a new Purdue University analysis warns that Americans are not seeing the full impact on grocery prices just yet. That hit will come in 3 to 6 months and likely will extend into 2027.
0: Oh, you mean right around the election time?
1: Yep. Also contributing to higher grocery prices in the U.S. are spiking costs for packaging, since plastic is made from oil, and record drought across much of the U.S. that is impacting livestock production and crop yields.
0: Well, when you think about it, really, who needs packaging?
1: In related news, Ohio this week hit a new all-time record high for average diesel prices at more than $6.12 a gallon, according to Gas Buddy, deeply impacting long-haul truckers. In California, Governor Gavin Newsom announced that the state has launched a new $1 billion rebate program to offset the cost of new all-electric, medium, and heavy-duty trucks.
0: Nice.
1: Finally, in politics, Trump Interior Secretary Doug Burgum, in a House Natural Resources Committee hearing on Wednesday, repeatedly refused to admit that Americans are paying higher energy prices due to Trump's war on Iran and his irrational vendetta against renewable energy. Burgum also denied that the U.S. has lost to China in selling to the world clean, renewable technology that the U.S. invented. As he has in the past, Burgum repeatedly pretended that batteries don't exist, despite the fact that California and several other states routinely generate the majority of their daily electricity from wind, solar, and batteries. Democratic Congressman Dave Min of California pushed back hard.
6: The United States, under your, quote, total energy dominance strategy of rejecting renewable energy, put up 53 gigawatts of new energy last year, less than 10% of what China put up. Now, your clear bias against renewable energy in the face of all evidence is harming our national security, harming our ability to have energy independence, and putting us further and further behind the Chinese.
0: Well, when you think about it, really, who needs Doug Burgum anyway? For much more on all of these stories and the ones we couldn't get to, check out our website at greennews.bradblog.com. I'm Brad Friedman.
1: And I'm Desi Doyen.
0: And this has been your Green News Report. Now you know, and as a matter of fact, there was more from that Doug Burgum at that hearing on Wednesday, I think it was.
1: Yes, it was just absolute nonsense, just insane stuff.
0: Yeah, and you know, we'll try to get to some of it. I mean, he was asked about Donald Trump's claims, you know, does wind energy cause cancer and all of that stuff, and his answers were just remarkable. We're running a little short on time. By the way, thanks only to me because, you know, I had a few things to say. Oh, I was mad about something.
1: No, that
0: some
1: stuff is
0: voting.
1: Important too.
0: Anyway,
1: you know, Burgum knows what he's doing is
0: wrong.
1: He does. He knows he is lying.
0: Yep.
1: As governor of North Dakota, he presided over the expansion of wind energy, which now accounts for 40% of North Dakota's electricity bill grid, and he completely lies about how reliable it can be, especially with solar and batteries.
0: Oh, no. What do they do up in North Dakota when the wind stops blowing? They must have no energy.
1: It's just nuts. He knows better.
0: So we will try to circle back if we can to that. And it's not just Burgum. It's also that Chris Wright, the energy secretary, the former fracking CEO. I say former in quotes. You can't see that on the radio, but he's a fracking CEO. He goes out and tells these same lies. Oh, we can't. What, solar is swell, but it doesn't work at night.
1: When the sun doesn't shine and the wind doesn't blow. Chris Wright is a little bit more effective in his lies. Doug Burgum is just dumb about his.
0: Well,
1: that's why all of those House representatives brought batteries to the hearing to say, look, this is a battery.
0: Did they?
1: We've had them since Ben Franklin. Yes.
0: Unbelievable. That's where we are at this point, in the middle of an energy crisis, and thanks to a war started by these same people, started by Donald Trump.
1: Just flat out
0: and,
1: lying.
0: Of course, an energy crisis that was already underway because of the AI, you know, data center nonsense. And they're all willing to go out there and lie about it.
1: Everything
0: don't,
1: in service.
0: Don't
1: yes.
0: get me worked up again. We were just finishing this show. Don't get me all excited, Desi Doyen. All right, we got to get out. Thank you very much. Excellent job, Desiree Doyen. Thanks to all of you for spending a portion of your day or night with us. 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Would love to hear from you. You can find me on the social medias. I am The Brad Blog, and Desi Doyen is also there. She is
1: Green News Report.
0: Stop on by and say hello. We'll see you at all of the above. Until we see you here next time, I'm Brad Friedman. Good luck, world.

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1: 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Windy. For Taos and northern New Mexico, highs 67 to 80, lows 38 to 45. Today, sunny with winds to 20. Saturday and Sunday, sunny to partly cloudy with winds to 20 to 25. Monday, partly cloudy with winds to 30. Tuesday, sunny to partly cloudy with winds to 20. For Alamosa and the San Luis Valley, highs 63 to 79, lows 32 to 43. Today, sunny to partly cloudy with winds to 20. Saturday, partly cloudy with winds to 30 and possible stray thunderstorms. Sunday, sunny to partly cloudy with winds to 30, gusting over 40. Monday, partly cloudy with winds to 30. Tuesday, mostly sunny with winds to 25.
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0: and we just heard Professor Batov now hesitating, and I understand this hesitation. It's emotionally a very painful process, but he's hesitating in defining himself as an anti-Zionist, and at the same time, he has so much critic, very justified critic, about Zionism, and he comes to the conclusion that Zionism must vanish. So either or, I mean, so either you are anti-Zionist because it's terrible, or you are a Zionist and you can live with it. But I believe that Omar Batov cannot live with it, and he says it very clearly. And therefore, there is no room for this hesitation, even though emotionally I went through the same process for an Israeli who was brought up, and Omar and me are the same age, we were brought up in the same city, Tel Aviv. I guess our childhood was quite similar. For us to release ourselves from Zionism is extremely painful. The second remark, which in my view is more important, is the belief of Omer that Zionism was very justified and had good reason for legitimacy, and Israel has a legitimacy, and then something went wrong. While I'm claiming that from the very beginning, Zionism took a wrong direction, because the Jews who came to Palestine, like my parents and Omar's parents, had no other place to go, and it was for them really a safe haven. It was the only place they can rescue themselves. But this could have been done in a different way. You don't come to a neighborhood and turn back to the people who lived there centuries before you. And what Zionism did from the very beginning, not it went wrong, it started wrong without the belief or the conviction that we can live together. Zionism never really tried to live Palestinians. It was always to conquer them, to transfer them, to take their jobs, to take their lives, to take their properties, in order to become the only people who lives between the river and the sea. And here we really differ, because not something went wrong, something started wrong.
1: Have your response.
2: Yes, look, I mean, I also agree with most of what my friend Gideon says. Zionism begins precisely like the movement to which it was responding. That is, there was a rise of ethno-nationalism in Eastern Europe. Polish ethno-nationalism, Ukrainian ethno-nationalism, Lithuanian, Latvian, and of course German. And it emulated exactly these kinds of ideological notions. Only the difference was that the Jews, being a minority in Europe, could not realize their ethno-nationalism in Eastern Europe because they had no claim, no stake on the land there. Once they came to Palestine, they started doing exactly what other ethno-nationalisms were doing. And as we know, that was a very violent process in Eastern Europe, where hundreds of thousands, millions of people were removed. Ethnic cleansing was the norm. Populations were unmixed. And Zionism started doing precisely that also in Palestine. But because it moved to Palestine, it moved the Jews to Palestine, it became also a settler colonial movement, because these Jews moved from one continent to another and were trying to take over that land. The goal of Zionism from the very beginning was to stop the existence of Jews as a minority, to create a Jewish majority state. That was the conclusion that they reached, because as a minority in Europe, they came under greater and greater threat. So yes, of course, Zionism, like all ethno-national movements, had violence built into it from the very beginning. And at the same time, until the state was created, those people who came to Palestine in the 20s and 30s, like Gideon's parents, like my mother, we know that had they not left, they would have been murdered. Both Gideon and I would not have been born at all. Had our grandparents not decided to leave Europe and to come there, everybody who was left behind was killed. That's why I say there was a moment when the state was created that a choice faced those who created that state. And they made the wrong choice. They could have created a different state. It would not have been perfect, and no states are. It would not have been perfectly just, and no states are. But there, it definitely made the wrong choice, and that choice determined much of what occurred afterwards. It could have been also corrected over time. The Oslo process was a moment in which people in Israel actually talked about a state of all its citizens. But it failed. In 1995, Rabin, who was a general and was not a great peacenik, but had come to a conclusion that the occupation was no longer supported, in 1995 he was assassinated. He was assassinated because of incitement by Benjamin Netanyahu, who has his blood on his hands to this day. That killed that process and accelerated what we are seeing now as an attempt to entirely empty the land of its Palestinian population. It will fail. It will not succeed because this sumut by Palestinians will continue. Palestinians will hold on to their land. But that has to, I would say that only going backward and only arguing Zionism was wrong from the beginning, what we need to do now is to think about a future. And that future is a future for both Jews, who are also not leaving. Most of them will stay there. For both Jews and Palestinians to find a way to share that space. That is where the conversation, to my mind, has to move now.
3: And Gideon Levy, your response, but also you've talked about the conquest of labor that occurred in the Zionist dispossession long before the creation of the state, and this whole issue of how would Israelis create, or how would Jews create a state where in a territory they were still at that time a minority?
0: Yeah, it's a very complicated question to answer. But for sure, fighting the natives is not the only option. It could have gone hand to hand. And there were times in which there were quite many Palestinians and some Jews who dreamt about such a possibility. An organization like Brit Shalom of Jewish intellectuals who believe that we should, from the very beginning, try to do it together. And not by force, and not by pushing the Palestinians away from here. Now, the main problem of the whole thing is not 48 anymore, because 48, as we all know, is over. The problem is that this very same attitude, this very same policy, never stopped ever since 48. And when you go today to the West Bank, you see exactly the same scenes like in the 20s, in the 30s, in the 40s, the very same scenes with the same cruel, violent methods. Now we are not talking anymore about getting a Jewish state. Now we are not talking anymore about being a majority. Now it's pure colonialism and racism with the pure ambition, which is declared and admitted. A pure Jewish state between the river and the sea. This is Zionism today, and with this, I cannot live.
1: I wanted to end by asking the same question I put to Mohammed Shahada about the Israeli government threatening to file a defamation lawsuit against the New York Times. This is after the paper published a column by Nicholas Kristof headlined "The Silence That Meets the Rape of Palestinians." Kristof details, quote, "the pattern of widespread Israeli sexual violence against men, women and even children carried out by soldiers, settlers, interrogators and prison guards." He also wrote about reports alleging dogs were used to sexually abuse Palestinian prisoners. And I wanted to get both your responses very quickly on this, Professor Bartov.
2: Well, I mean, I want to say, just as Muhammad was saying, this is well known. I'm glad that the New York Times published information about that. But in Israel, it's been well known. The Minister of National Security, Itamar Ben-Gvir, has been photographed visiting Israeli jails, humiliating on TV, humiliating Palestinian prisoners. That has become the policy of the country, to abuse, to humiliate, to rape systematically. And what I find, I would say, particularly appalling, is that in Israel, and that's part of what happens when a society becomes a genocidal society, generally speaking, apart from some articles in Haaretz and in Plus 972, no one is speaking out. The Physicians Association in Israel has not spoken out. The Bar Association in Israel has not spoken out. Academic associations have not spoken out. University presidents have not. The media is not really interested in that. That is, what you see is a brutalization of Israeli society, a kind of joy at this kind of horror that is happening all over Israeli jails.
1: And we just have 30 seconds, but Gideon Levy, that same question. How Israeli society, as you're in Tel Aviv, is responding to this New York Times report and Israel's threat to sue the Times?
0: That it is reacting to all the just accusation against Israel by attacking the messenger. Nicola Kristof is a great journalist. I believe to every word he writes. But he's not the only one, as Omar just mentioned. And the only way to fight it for Israel is to attack the messenger. Instead of looking upon ourselves, looking at the mirror, realize that in our jails there is a real barbaric catastrophe, and to draw the lessons out of it.
1: We have to leave it there. I thank you very much, Gideon Levy, award-winning Israeli journalist for Haaretz, speaking to us from Tel Aviv. And Omer Bartov, Dean's Professor of Holocaust and Genocide Studies at Brown University. His new book, Israel, What Went Wrong? Israeli-American scholar described by the U.S. Holocaust Memorial Museum as one of the world's leading specialists on the subject of genocide. That does it for our show. Happy birthday to Nicole Shanitzer. I'll be in Atlanta tonight for a screening of Steal the Story, Please, about Democracy Now! At the Tara Theater, and then in Houston, Texas, for a benefit screening for KPFT at the River Oaks Theater. Then finally to Austin. Check our website at democracynow.org. I'm Amy Goodman with Juan Gonzalez.
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6: Now, Cultural Energy's five-day weather outlook. Windy. For Taos and northern New Mexico, highs 67 to 80, lows 38 to 45. Today, sunny with winds to 20. Saturday and Sunday, sunny to partly cloudy with winds to 20 to 25. Monday, partly cloudy with winds to 30. Tuesday, sunny to partly cloudy with winds to 20. For Alamosa and the San Luis Valley, highs 63 to 79, lows 32 to 43. Today, sunny to partly cloudy with winds to 20. Saturday, partly cloudy with winds to 30 and possible stray thunderstorms. Sunday, sunny to partly cloudy with winds to 30, gusting over 40. Monday, partly cloudy with winds to Thursday. Tuesday, mostly sunny with winds to 25.
7: This is Mike Tillith, KCI 90.1 FM, Red River Taos. And Jenny Bird's new release party is going to be happening this Friday, May 15th, 7 p.m., 12-hour Playhouse, south of town, right behind the UPS store in Taos. The title of the album release, it's called Uplift the World. And Jenny Bird is here with us. Welcome back. Hi, Mike.
8: Thank you. Always good to be here with you. And I'm very thrilled. This is my 19th record in 40 years of recording. And it's called Uplift the World because that's what we got to all individually take on and do since everything else is hard right now. So the way that I have found to do that is for people singing together. So we have a lot of sing-along songs that we will be doing, and the lineup is incredible. Of course, there's always Melanie Damore and Adrian Braswell, who I've been singing with for 40 years. Michael Mandrell will be playing his beautiful guitar. We've been touring for 35 years. Omar Rain is going to be playing bass and guitar. I've known him forever. Nick Cohen is our newest addition to the crew. He's playing fiddle and mandolin. He was on my last recording, and he's on this one as well. Julie Holly and Nancy Loppheimer are both playing, and I think Nancy was on my very first CD too. So these are all my dear, dear friends that I love playing music with, and I am thrilled. Oh, and the Mouths of Babes, which is my women's singing group. They are also going to be helping with the group sing-along stuff.
7: And how many of them are there?
8: Six. There are six babes.
7: Mm-hmm.
8: And so they shall be making a joyful singing. And I'm just very excited. It takes a year, pretty much, at least, to, you know, do all the work required for making a record. And this is the 19th one. It's amazing. It's fun.
7: Well, let's talk a little bit about this poster. I've been seeing this everywhere.
8: Oh, good.
7: So, I mean, it's very colorful.
8: The blue and gold of the Ukrainian flag, which I didn't really get until after it came out. I was like, oh, yeah, that's what we're doing. We're uplifting the world by uplifting that with those colors. And, yeah, a friend of mine in Bali did the cover art. She's a brilliant artist. And she did the cover art. And
7: but you really wanted this poster to stand out, right?
8: You always want a poster to stand out.
7: Right.
8: The competition is fierce out there on those boards, man. Lots of people take them down. I've had to reposter a couple times.
7: Is that right? Maybe that's a compliment to the poster.
8: I don't think so. I think people just take down your poster and put up their poster. I think that's what happens. Let's hope it's a compliment. We'll go with that.
7: Well, I hope. Well,
8: yeah, we know not.
7: We know not. But anyway, again, just a comment on the poster. So you've got, as you said, the colors, the blue and the yellow
8: and
7: the gold, and your picture's on the right. So did you said your friend from Bali designed this?
8: Yes.
7: I want it to kind of look like this, or did she, or whoever?
8: I had this image in my mind of hands holding up the world. It's like all of us, you know, just trying to keep it together, keep it afloat. And she had sent out a Christmas announcement or something with different wording on it, but it was that image. And I was like, that's it. That's the image I've been seeing.
7: Yeah.
8: And we were texting in the middle of the night because in Bali, it's a whole other day, I think.
7: Mm-hmm.
8: And I was like, could I use that for my record? And she said, yes. And I am so thrilled.
7: Yeah. Well, it does stand out. So
8: Thank you
7: had that intuition. And I don't know if you save all your posters. I hope you do somewhere.
8: I don't always. Sometimes I can't find them after I've put them all up, and then the next day they're all gone. But I'm going to try and keep this one because it really is a nice. Over at Copy Queen, they made it.
7: Or King, I don't know.
8: Copy Queen and King.
7: Okay.
8: They are being inclusive to both.
7: Right.
8: Yeah, they're doing a great job over there. Lisa did a great job for 30 years, and they are carrying on the great tradition of wonderful service for copies and poster making.
7: So Jenny Bird is always is, and I want to, we can incorporate that into the music too, but whatever is going on in the world, uplift the world. You're optimistic.
8: I have to be, otherwise I'll drown in the hole of despair. And it just, I think it matters our energetic, what we're trying to put into the world. I think it really matters, especially when we do it all together in a group. When you come together in a concert, this is really a very focused theme for this recording, which is to be uplifting, to keep our community and our togetherness very upfront, and to focus on that, because that will get us through almost anything, as it has in the past. We've had dark times before, and people, you know, held together and made it through, and we will again.
7: I wonder when you get together and you play with all, of course, these fabulous musicians that are going to be there at the performance on Friday at 7 p.m. at the Wildflower, but also on actual CD, or I don't know what they call it. There's so many different mediums.
8: Formats, yeah.
7: Formats. But how do you, when you have the musicians there, is it just, you're their friends. You're all friends, of course. You've known each other for a long time. But do you need to at times say, okay, we need to settle. We need to think. We need to be, you know, really kind of up on this section of the music? Is any of that being done? Or is there just synchronicity from the beginning?
8: There's pretty much synchronicity. Usually whoever is coming in to play a solo or do their part, they've heard the basic structure of the song, usually just me and my guitar, and so they know, you know, where everything is in the song, and they get the feeling of the song, and then they come in and they lay down their track, and It's I'm a first take girl. I really think if you don't get it right at the, you know, at the gate, it's not going to get better. Sometimes it does, but usually it's first or second takes. And everybody just, you know, they've rehearsed it, they've practiced, they come in and they get it. They get the energy of the song. I mean, that's why I invite them, because I know that their energy is going to match with the song. So we also had Don Richmond on this record, and Heather Massey from the Wailing Jennies. It's just fabulous group. So I feel really blessed to have so much backup, so many friends that are so talented.
7: Yeah, well, definitely. So what's how long did this all take that you said, okay, this song is ready to go? Now I've got to get my friends and the professionals in to do it.
8: I know, it's kind of funny. I mean, after 18 records, I'm like, I don't really need to make another record. But I wrote one song about a little over a year ago that I liked, and I thought, oh, I'll just record it just for me to have a recording. And once I recorded it, then another song came through, and then another song, and they all had this theme of let's get through this together. And then, which I haven't done, usually I write all of the music on my records, but Michael Mandrell wrote a song called Children of the Road, which is about what so many people are experiencing, homelessness and living out of their car, and may God bless the children of the road. It's a beautiful song, and when he played it, I was like, that goes with the theme of this. So he very generously allowed me to record his song, which we'll be playing on Friday. And then Melanie Damore has this beautiful, beautiful Lead with Love song that we sing in our singing group, and it's just a brilliant tune. So she very graciously allowed me to record that too. And then we have one other song by Babe, and she did The River Chant. And I added on to that. I added, it was a co-write. I added a bridge and another verse. So there are three songs that are written by other people, which is very rare, because usually I just write all the tunes. But it they really captured the energy and the theme of uplifting the world, which we really want to do.
7: All right. And we want to play a song right now. So what?
8: Let's play Uplift the World, the title track.
7: Uplift the World. We're going to hear that now.

0: Okay, we're back with Jenny Bird. We just heard Uplift the World. That's the theme of the album release concert, which is coming up this Friday, 7 p.m. at Wildflower Playhouse, south of Taos, and it's right behind the UPS store. And
1: the Days Inn sign is the biggest sign.
0: Is that what the landmark?
1: Yeah, okay. I always look for the Days Inn sign.
0: Days Inn, and then
1: and
0: you're
1: park
0: gonna,
1: in the back. Park in the back.
0: Right, because they're very specific about that, and there is a lot of parking in the back. And if you're not sure where it is, of course, the Aaron Courier murals are right up front there.
1: Yes, Aaron Courier murals. Gosh, she's brilliant. Yeah. Yes. Oh, and that's the other thing, art. Yeah. For the very first time ever, I will be displaying some of my collage art, which I've done my whole life, but just for myself. I've never figured I was a visual artist.
0: Yeah.
1: But for each song, I made a collage. So there will be 10 collages for each song.
0: And where are those going to be?
1: In the lobby.
0: So it's going to be a...
1: It's an art opening and a CD release.
0: Well, that's very important, then. And so the collages are what? Like altars or something?
1: They are collage altars is what I call them, because I usually have an image of some divine thing in the center, and then...
0: Yeah. Well, give more detail, I mean, for people that want to know.
1: Well, they're very dreamlike. They sort of embody, for me, my dreams and the songs. Each song has specific images and that stick out, that really evoke a certain energy. And so I try to find those images for the songs. This is the first time I've done collages for the songs. Usually I just do altar collages as gifts for my friends. They're all over my house. I am the house of many altars. So this was a little different twist for myself to really go with the theme of the song. And I just love it. There's something very completing about putting a visual image to the auditory creation of the song itself.
0: Okay, but what I'm trying to get is, like, do you have an image, for instance, of a feminine icon in there?
1: Many have that.
0: And what would one of those images be?
1: There are Mary images, Sita images. For Uplift the World, I just have the earth in the center and have all of us sort of underneath it, and birds and flowers and Earth Day stickers and, you know, things like that.
0: So, you have family pictures on these altars too?
1: No family pictures.
0: Okay.
1: No.
0: So it's just the...
1: It's more like the archetype images for what the song evokes for me. How the song, you know, what the images that are coming up for me when I'm writing a song.
0: Okay. And that's how you're thinking when you're writing it, or not?
1: Yeah, very much so.
0: It's all in sync then, getting back to that synchronization. Is that right?
1: Yeah,
0: yeah. And you play the song, then you go, oh, okay, I got so much energy, I'm going to do an altar here.
1: You know, it is interesting. And I don't know if all visual artists have this, but I'll wake up on a day saying, I want to make a collage today. It's a very visceral feeling, and it's not an everyday thing. I know some people paint every day or do their art every single day. I don't even play my guitar every day. I'll play it every other day or every 3 days. But when it moves me to do it.
0: Mm-hmm. Yeah.
1: Yeah, it's like an invitation. It feels like it's inviting me to come, you know, put things together. And that's when things flow. If I try and do it when I'm not having that feeling, it doesn't usually come together.
0: So you're open. You know,
1: yeah.
0: But the inspiration, I mean, you're doing the work too, right?
1: Yes.
0: I mean, you don't say, well, if I'm not inspired, I'm not going to do anything. You still have to sit, you know,
1: oh,
0: like
1: there's
0: sit
1: so
0: down,
1: much work.
0: Sit down. Sit down, do the work, and set that time aside.
1: Yeah, there's a lot of work involved in all of it, in all of creative energy. And I love building, too. Uh-huh. I started plastering with Mike in the 79, 80. And I love plastering, love building, love spaces. You know, just how we're all here on this planet doing our thing. It's pretty awesome.
0: I think it was last month, and you may know her, and right now I'm not getting the names all together, but it was a menopause workshop, and she was using song as far as to, I don't know if healing is the right word, but to experience, you know, get through this. Does Jenny Bird, is there a song that you like sing all the time or you have throughout your life that just saying, I'm really struggling with life right now, I'm going to sing this song. You're kind of comfort.
1: Yes.
0: Yeah. All right.
1: I'm always singing. I'm always humming. I don't always realize that I'm humming, but sometimes I'll catch myself, like if I'm in the store and someone's standing really close, I'll be embarrassed and be like, oh, better maybe not be, maybe this person isn't appreciating the humming that's happening.
0: No humming.
1: But no, I'm always sort of self-soothing with humming and singing things. And I have a bunch of songs that I have kept aside that I haven't recorded that are basically just my own little lullaby songs. And one of them actually made it onto this record because it felt like it needed something soothing and soft at the end.
0: So are they your songs or are they songs that you grew up with?
1: No, it's mine. No, they're always just whatever I'm hearing in the multiverse.
0: So are they songs that just kind of come to you or humming and you go, oh, that needs to be a song?
1: Mm-hmm.
0: Or is it already formed songs?
1: Sometimes it'll be, you know, oh, what a beautiful morning or, you know, something that I know. But usually I'm just randomly humming and then often it will turn into a song that if it nags at me, if it's like, oh, I keep singing that progression, like there's something there. That progression is being persistent and wants to be, you know, worked on.
0: So if a song is coming to you and you're with people or you're with a friend, or you're driving down the road or whatever it may be, do you say, excuse me, I got to work this song out?
1: A couple times that's happened. There was once a party that people were putting on for one of my record releases in the Bay Area. I was touring out there and I had a song coming on and I just put myself in a closet and worked on the song and missed the whole party. So once in a while that happens, but I'm alone a lot. So I sleep with my guitar and I'll write stuff at night and driving is when a lot of, because that hum just puts a nice calming undertone, and then it allows melodies, I think, to emerge easier.
0: So for your music, you're on 24-hour alert then when that music comes
1: out. I don't know
0: out.
1: If it's an alert. I wouldn't say alert. I would say I'm on 24-hour tuning into my internal radio station, yeah.
0: Okay.
1: I need my own call letters, right?
0: You'll come
1: K-Bird,
0: up.
1: K-Bird, K-B-R-D.
0: All right. Well, I want to make sure we get one last song in.
1: So that's Feeling Alive. Let's do the very first song on the record.
0: All
1: Feeling
0: right.
1: Alive. I wrote that right after a show when everyone was singing, and I was very feeling the energy of this record. So it became the first song on it. Feeling Alive and Grateful.
0: All right. Feeling Alive. Jenny Bird, let's hear it now.

0: All right, we're back. We're back with Jenny Bird. Her Uplift the World album release concert, that's going to be this Friday, 7 p.m. at the Wildflower Playhouse in Taos. And again, you go south of town. Jenny's mentioned Days Inn. I mentioned UPS. Again, don't go too fast. Okay, me.
1: Yeah, slow down, get in the middle lane there, put your blinker on.
0: Right. Well, maybe at that time you'll be safe, but it is a little busy. So what else do we want to talk about
1: There's
0: here?
1: no pre-sale tickets, so you just got to come and be there. I think
0: Okay.
1: it will be full. So, yeah, try and get there a little early before 7. And
0: Is there 100 seats there? I always get
1: yes, it's, I
0: confused.
1: think it's like 98 or
0: Yeah,
1: 90,
0: so and
1: 90
0: everybody,
1: something.
0: there's kind of, well, I guess there is a little rise in the back, right?
1: Oh, very much so.
0: Yeah,
1: Yeah, the seats
0: so.
1: in the back have a big riser. Yeah.
0: Yeah.
1: Yeah.
0: And but you're gonna know your neighbor for sure, right? Or
1: Yes,
0: it's close.
1: hopefully,
0: Yeah.
1: and bring a open heart and a happy voice. It does, you don't have to be a singer to sing along. You can just hum, you can not sing, you can listen, you can, but I think it's really great when everyone can just sort of join in together. It really bonds an audience together when people sing together. I think that's why, all religions have singing, because it really brings everyone together.
0: And also, of course, in the gallery, you want to mention you're going to have these altars you've
1: Yes, the
0: created.
1: altar collages will be
0: Yeah.
1: out in the lobbies. You can check those out. And then after you hear the song, you can go out and say, huh, how does that represent the song? And
0: And this is all your work. It's not
1: yes.
0: going anywhere, right? I mean, those altars are going back to Jenny Bird's
1: Yeah, back
0: home.
1: to my house. Yeah.
0: Right. Yeah. I mean,
1: Yeah.
0: I know everybody thinks something's for sale in Taos, but that's not
1: I
0: this
1: hadn't
0: case.
1: thought about that, really. I hadn't really thought about it. I mean, if somebody really wants to buy something, I guess we can talk about it. I don't know. I don't know.
0: But that's part of your
1: I never
0: life.
1: have sold one, so
0: Yeah.
1: it's just what
0: That
1: I do.
0: that's part
1: It's
0: of your
1: part of
0: life.
1: my world, like gardening and
0: Right.
1: taking care of the grandkids.
0: Okay, seconds remaining. What else do you want to say?
1: Just thank you for this radio station. Thank you for Taos. Thank you for people being kind to each other. It's so important right now. We just got to do it. We got to be so patient because everybody's having a hard time. Everybody's stressed. So we all need to slow it down and just be as gentle and kind to each other as absolutely possible. It's rough out there. So let's
0: Yeah.
1: hold each other up and uplift the world.
0: Yeah. Well, that's a good note to end on. Again, this Friday, May 15th, Jenny Bird Uplift the World album release concert. Again, she's going to have a lot of friends with her. 7 p.m. Wildflower Playhouse in Taos. And Jenny, thank you for being here. Thank you for your music, as always.
1: Thank you, Mike, always for this beautiful station.
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0: Welcome to Flyover Country and the Not Another Midwest Millennial Political Show. I'm your host and moderator, Mark Emanuel, from affiliate KZGM in Kabul, Missouri. And I apologize, I am battling a springtime cold. In this show, we discuss and debate, and sometimes agree on, the political topics of the current and already outdated news cycle. Let me welcome today's panel, starting with this woman, a mother of four who previously worked as an accountant in multiple roles and holds an MBA from the University of Missouri, St. Louis. Please welcome Mrs. Carolyn Brogdon.
1: Hi, it's good to be here.
0: Our next panelist is a Republican who recently took second in the primary for the 15th Congressional District in Illinois. He has campaign experience since 2016, ranging from grassroots volunteering to campaign management, and he serves as vice chair of the Central Illinois Young Republicans. Please welcome Mr. Ryan Teberg.
2: Thank you for having me.
0: Our final panelist is an urban planning expert who advises leaders across the United States on issues related to housing, infrastructure, and regional development. His advocacy has been published in the Chicago Tribune, Chicago Sun-Times, and Politico magazine. Please welcome Mr. Kyle Smith.
3: Happy to be here.
0: We like to keep things lively and quickly moving, so we will spend no more than a few minutes on each topic, starting with topic number one. The recent Supreme Court ruling that gutted the Voting Rights Act continues to reverberate in the news this week, with Democrats coming out against the ruling due to its proximity to the midterm elections. A 2006 Supreme Court ruling created what's known as the Purcell Principle, which directed judges not to rule on election matters near election dates, which apparently was not valid here. My question to the panel, how will states, both blue and red, redistrict in the near term, and what can Democrats do to match the GOP strategies? Carolyn, we'll start with you.
1: Well, the reality, I think, in the wake of this Supreme Court ruling is that it's going to be sort of the Wild West when it comes to redistricting. Each state is going to do whatever the heck they want because it looks like they can.
0: Yeah, it's the Wild West.
1: Yeah. So
0: laws don't matter. Everything's made up and the laws don't matter.
1: Exactly. I think it's only going to matter in some of these big states that are fighting about their redistricting, like in California, Texas, things like that. I mean, in Missouri, I mean, they don't have to really do much redistricting. There's only three blue districts in the entire state now.
0: Soon they've already gerrymandered
1: out. Yeah, they've already gerrymandered out the Democrats. So I think in states like Missouri, it's not going to matter. You're not going to see this sweeping change in any of Missouri's votes. Democrats are basically disenfranchised here anyway. So I think the reality when, in my opinion, when it comes to a lot of this redistricting is that once you've gerrymandered so much, you haven't gerrymandered at all. So I think that with the midterms coming up, I think regardless of how gerrymandered or not gerrymandered a state is, we're going to have, I think enough people are ticked off at Republicans and they're going to be voted out, even in these majority Republican districts. I think that there's just so much that has exposed a lot of candidates, especially the national candidates. That's all going to come downwind when it comes down to the local elections and things like that. So, I mean, yeah, is it going to make a difference? Maybe, maybe not. I think that ultimately when we have our next election, everything's going to sort of break down the way it always does, right? I mean, I don't know if any of this is going, I mean, my whole take on this gerrymandering thing is that it may not even matter. I think that there could be a lot of candidates that feel like they're safe, but they're probably not going to be safe just because of the specific circumstances of the next midterms. So, and especially, you know, we're talking about this Purcell Principle, you know, which directed judges not to rule on election matters close to election dates. Since when does the Supreme Court care about precedent anymore? I think it's kind of funny
0: that we're talking about
1: a time when the Supreme Court actually cared about precedent. They don't care about precedent anymore. If they had cared about precedent, things like Roe v. Wade would not have been overturned. So I think it's kind of laughable to talk about the Supreme Court actually, you know, working on any kind of principles, because the principle that John Roberts court is just gut everything and do exactly what the president wants. So I mean, it to me, it's a little laughable to talk about this kind of thing.
0: All
1: So.
0: right. I want to get to the other panelists here, Carolyn. Ryan, I want to go to you for your thoughts. Changing laws right before voting. SCOTUS said 20 years ago not to do that. Now here they are doing it. What's your take?
2: I mean, the biggest thing for me is I live in Illinois. So Illinois is probably one of the most gerrymandered states, as we know. But I think regardless of who's in power, I mean, they're going to use it to their advantage. So like you said, it the Supreme Court, it's going to have ramifications, but I don't think it's going to, as a Republican, I may think that it may actually hurt the Republicans, in my opinion. I honestly think it will.
0: So that's known as dummy mandarin. We have talked about that on the show. Are the Democrats in blue states going to be able to counter-affect this?
2: I mean, it really comes down to the independent votes. I mean, so I think, what is it? 60% of the voters are independent. And so it really is going to depend on how they see it and perceive it, or even are the average voter going to be even paying attention to it? So I guess it really depends on, where I live in Illinois, you're going to, for example, the district I ran is predominantly Republican. Does that mean necessarily that they're going to continue to be Republican? We're losing population in Illinois, so that may have a negative impact or a negative or an adverse impact on even on my congressional district or some of the other congressional districts in the state of Illinois, Democrat and Republican.
0: How gerrymandered is the state of Illinois now? And by the way, the Democrats did this, and I've railed about it on the show before, but you've actually run for office in the state of Illinois. How bad is it?
2: Well, considering I ran in I had 35 counties in my district, and right between that, my district, I had to cross ones. I had to go through my district to get to the other side of the district. It's probably 14,000, if I remember correctly, it's 14,000 square miles, and you literally have to go through the 13th district, through parts of Madison County, through literally to get to the other side of the district. So it's extremely gerrymandered. And then we talk about, Pritzker talked about how. Or I'm sorry, Stephen Colbert Pritzker was the one that mentioned that it looked like a scorpion tail. So I mean, the biggest thing is at the end of the day, it could have negative ramifications, Democrats or Republicans, depending on what state you live in.
0: Okay, Kyle, let's go to you for your thoughts. Go ahead.
3: Yeah, I mean, I think that in the short term, this election cycle, the redistricting advantage is for the Republican Party, in part because Republicans are more willing to be aggressive, and in part because Republicans in the South were prepared and I guess have, I don't want to say it this way because I believe in black representation, but the lowest hanging fruit with black majority districts. I think in 2028, it will be flipped. There are Illinois is a great example. Maryland is another example. One of the reasons the districts are shaped the way they are is to guarantee minority participation. And without that requirement through the VRA, it's actually easier for blue states to gerrymander, quite frankly, because you can find ways to split and pack deep blue areas across three or four different districts. And so I think that I think the battle is going to be won by a few seats in 2026. I think the war will probably be a draw in 2028. I think it'll be at the expense of representation of people of color, which is a tragedy, honestly. I don't know. I think because Republicans are doing it this election cycle, they will get the blame, and we will see what the historically diverse Trump coalition of 2024 thinks about it at the end of the day, the ballot box in 2026 and 2028.
0: We will find out now, Kyle, in 6 short months, less than 6 months now. All right, moving on to topic number two this week. President Trump made a high-profile visit to China with America's wealthiest CEOs in tow to bask in fanfare and adulation that Trump can't buy in America. With Trump's Iran war languishing and China on the rise, will Trump make a miscalculation on China that only empowers them? Or will he come back stateside, making a future deal with China in the favor of the United States? Kyle, we'll start with you.
3: Yeah, I mean, I think the contrast between Trump and President Xi couldn't be any more dramatic.
0: I agree.
3: The president of China is stoic. He's holding his cards. He's down to business. He just wants to negotiate. Trump is fawning and lavishing praise. And look who looks stronger. I think that Trump only looks strong in the American frame, where he's constantly dominating and has the media at his back. China right now is an example. When you take that away from him, he's just he's just a little puppy, or the emperor with no clothes. I think that Trump is making a big miscalculation. I think China knows exactly what is happening right now, which is that America is spasming on its way to decline. China is investing in things that the United States has stopped investing in, and that includes green energy, that includes electric vehicles, that includes a whole host of industries, that includes trade relations with all of China's neighbors, which have been inhibited by tariffs. China kind of holds all the cards, I think. China's not without its own problems. It's made some economic mistakes. It is dynamic, but not the dynamo that.

0: the Chinese president to the White House for a in-person visit. I don't know, Kyle. To me, it just seems like anytime Trump starts acting like this, it never works out in America's favor.
1: I would agree. I think, they're two powerful countries. There is no reason for China not to accept the invitation. I don't think there is any real meaning to it between the two powers. America has hosted all kinds of foreign leaders in the past, but otherwise, I agree with you.
0: Carolyn, let's go to you for your thoughts. Is this going to be a net positive, a net negative, or is this going to be a complete neutral event for both countries, this rekindled friendship
2: No,
0: between
2: I seem
0: Trump
2: to
0: and
2: have a
0: China?
2: vague recollection of Trump and Xi Jinping having all these summit talks about our trade talks or something right before the pandemic broke out in 2020. So
0: And then that was followed up under Trump 2.0 just about 1 year ago with like the 200% or whatever tariffs that Trump was lobbying against China, effectively shutting down trade between the world's two largest economies, and here
2: I
0: we are
2: mean,
0: today.
2: it kind of seems like every time we start dealing with China, things start going wrong, doesn't it? I think the thing is this whole China trip, to me, it's just sort of smoke and mirrors, because everything Trump does is smoke and mirrors. I mean, the reality is whatever China's doing, they're playing us, because everyone who can play the United States is right now. And the reality is what's going on right now, we have this whole war with Iran. I mean, China's not going to be able to get oil soon either. I mean, they get a
0: Yeah, they're
2: lot.
0: hurting. They are hurting.
2: They get a lot of oil from the Middle
0: They
2: East
0: need
2: too.
0: Hormuz open.
2: Exactly. So, I mean, eventually China will act if the United States doesn't. So I think, I always have these vague recollections of in college when people would say, oh, the United States isn't always going to be the world power. And then I would always kind of retort back, well, who do you want the world power to be then? Do you want it to be China? Because I think this could be an instance where a country like China or maybe even Russia or something starts sort of throwing their weight around. China might start, throwing their weight around to put an end to this Iran conflict, whatever you want to call it. But the thing is that ultimately, I am not sure that Trump even realizes that he's being played by China. And which is ultimately just the funny thing. Like I said, this is smoke and mirrors. We have give Trump the toddler job of mixing the empty bowl on the floor in the kitchen so he can help mom cook. I mean, the real stuff is happening. I mean, like I said, what's this a distraction for? I'm sure there's something else coming out with Epstein Island or something.
0: Oh, come
2: I
0: on.
2: mean, seriously, every time Trump needs a distraction, let's go to China. Let's have another war. Let's kind of just blow things up. I mean, the thing is with Trump, he's just not that deep. And will there be any future deal in favor of China and the United States? Who the heck knows? Because Trump thinks he's this big trade negotiator, but he's really not. He's a big blundering idiot, and the whole world knows it. So what will happen? Nothing important.
0: All right, Ryan, let's go to you for your thoughts. Trump and China, who's going to be the winner?
3: I think actually I'm more focused on who's going to be the loser, and I think that's going to be the people who are paying the tariffs and the taxpayers. Because at the end of the day, we need China. People, as much as people don't like to believe this, we do need China, and that's where we get all our cheap cell phones. That's where we get all our cheap cables and everything from. And so we need China, and people don't realize that because we just do not have the infrastructure. But I guess the broader question is for me is what is the purpose of him going there? I don't see. China is not our friend, and they're not our enemy, but they're not our friend either.
0: It's
3: And
0: like what they said in NASCAR racing, coopetition.
3: yes.
0: You're in a cooperative competition, with people that are out there in their other race cars. I think the point here, Ryan, and maybe you can argue with me if you want to, is that Trump needs the Strait of Hormuz open
3: We
0: because
3: do.
0: he's getting burned by oil prices, and China depends on the oil from the Strait of Hormuz. So he might be trying to get China to be the effective mediator in the war that Trump started.
3: Well, I actually 100% agree with you. I mean,
0: Oh,
3: honestly,
0: okay.
3: I do. I actually agree with you. And I think really at the end of the day, I mean,

0: Strait of, I mean, it's kind of on the broader topic. Like you said, the Strait of Hormuz. I mean, things are just going to continue to get expensive, more expensive for people. And until we figure out a solution for that, it's going to adversely affects taxpayers and middle class and lower class individuals. So, but on a broader scale, I don't think we're there to make quote unquote amends with China, because like she said, I think we're playing being played.
1: Yep. All right. Moving on to topic number three this week. Representative Mary Miller of the Illinois 15th District publicly came out this week with a bill that would require adding the words "In God We Trust" to the front of every federal building nationwide. This is in the era of a cash-strapped federal government that shows a disconnect with everyday issues like cost of living and health care. My question to the panelists, with other GOP members like her pushing to score political points instead of tackling issues, how can Democrats capitalize on the lack of much meaningful legislation in the era of a Republican White House and Congress? Ryan, we'll start with you.
0: So, first of all, I think it's like you said, you'd hit the nail on the head. People are more focused on affordability and healthcare and being able to get food, and that's what they're more concerned about than making sure the government has "In God We Trust." So, I'm not against religion. I just don't think that it belongs in government buildings. But I also think that there's more pressing issues. People, I know people that are going to food banks that make several, that have a dual family income, and I have know people that are really struggling. And I think that that's where the Democrats right now, they're going to be able to hit them on is affordability. Things are just gas prices are eating up basically their disposable income. People are taking less family vacations. People can't afford healthcare right now. So everything is going up. Goods and services are going up. Getting fuel adversely affects the lower middle class families. And I think that that's where our focus should be rather than focusing our tax dollars on wasting a couple of letter, a marquee basically saying enshrining "In God We Trust." We should be focusing on how can people, everyday people, get how can we get costs down? And I think that the Democrats are going to be able to say that. Right now things are extremely unaffordable for people.
1: There was a one of the headlines this week was that Trump was on the White House lawn and he said he doesn't think about Americans' financials or their well-being financially. That could come back to haunt him, don't you think?
0: I personally think it could, because I mean, his true supporters and far his the MAGA movement's going to support him regardless. But I think that your independent voters and your more moderate conservative Republicans are going to say, "Well, what do you mean? We can't even afford our gas right now. We can't afford our food." And I do think that that is going to hurt him. Yes.
1: All right, Kyle, let's go to you. Can the Democrats use these words effectively? Because I get the sense that the Democrats tend to not take advantage of these gifts that the other opposing party gives them in times of elections.
2: Well, I think first and foremost, the Democrats need to run on affordability, affordability, affordability. And I think there are many different levers of affordability. I think that there's energy affordability and the fact that energy bills are skyrocketing. It's kind of an interesting pivot point given the quick and crumbling decline of the Inflation Reduction Act to run on energy policy again. I also think that the Democrats can run on housing. It's interesting because as of this week, it looks like a housing bill is going to be resurrected in Congress, and
1: Again? Again?
2: passed sometime next week by the House of Representatives. I think that's a potential spot. And then I think there are other sources of affordability as well, child care, elder care, things like that. I think the longer the Republicans focus on the culture wars, which is what the Democrats, rightly or wrongly, were perceived on focusing on between 2020 and 2024, I think incorrectly, but I think voters saw it that way. I think the longer that the more that voters see the party focusing on those things, it's to the detriment of the Republican Party. So we'll see.
1: Carolyn, we'll close off the segment with you then. It seems like messaging like this often gets muddled by the Democrats.
3: Oh, absolutely.
1: This should be like an obvious headline.
3: I
1: I
3: mean,
1: mean that clip of Trump on the White House lawn, we should see that repeatedly throughout the month of October leading into November, but something tells me that the Democrats aren't going to play it.
3: Well, we should, because the Democrats, the Democrats are really, they missed the marketing meeting or something, but like the I mean, seriously, the Democrats couldn't even pin Trump's grab him by the p comment against him in the first place. So why do we think that they're going to pin this comment against him? Yeah, it's pretty damning that he said that he doesn't care about Americans' finances. Now, if I were on the Democrats' marketing team, I would take a page right out of the Trump team, because remember the great campaign ad was that the Democrats care about they them, Trump cares about you. Well, why don't we just reverse that? Who does Trump care about? And you can just replay this. I can picture the commercials, and I'm not even anywhere near an advertising or marketing person. I can just hear the commercials. I don't care about Americans' finances. I don't care about Americans' finances. That should be on repeat in their in their, but they don't, because the Democrats are feckless, and they always have been. The only reason I vote for them is because they're not fascist. That's about the only thing you can say about them these days. They benefit from the power structures that the Republicans benefit from too. The same big companies and banks donate to the Democrats and the Republicans. To me, Democrats and Republicans are basically just, two sides of the same coin. And so I'm pretty much disgusted with them all. So I'm sorry. I don't think, as much as we want something to come of this comment, it's not going to happen.
1: Okay. All right. Well, we'll place bets. We'll place bets, and I think Carolyn, you and I are on the same side of that one.
3: Sure.
1: All right. We are at the end of our regular segments for the week. We have just a couple of minutes left in the show to go to our predictions for the coming week and or weeks. Carolyn, we'll start with you.
3: Well, I think that, well, I think overall everything's going to get worse. I mean, inflation, everything. I've even noticed it myself. This fascism is wearing this country down, and I think we can feel it. I think that the World Cup this summer is going to be very sparsely attended.
1: Really?
3: Sparsely may not be the right word, but I think it's going to be underattended, and I think it's specifically because people are going to want to avoid ICE and and all of our immigration issues. I
1: I thought
3: also
1: it was
3: think,
1: because of the ticket prices, not because of immigration
3: well,
1: enforcement.
3: there's that too, but I mean, why risk being picked up by ICE if you don't have to? And also, I think we're due for Trump to have an acute health issue.
1: Come on. You've been saying that for years and it's
3: I
1: not
3: have been,
1: gonna
3: well, I
1: happen.
3: might have been saying it for years, but I think that he does have strategically placed health issues. And we're due for one. There's that. I mean, that's all we really got. I mean, the thing is that, I mean, this is all swirling the
1: Oh,
3: toilet train,
1: jeez.
3: people,
1: All
3: so.
1: right. All right, Ryan, let's go to you. Ryan, for your predictions. Go ahead, sir.
0: This is going to trust the issue of buyer's remorse. I think people who bought the Trump cell phone plan or Trump mobile, they're going to have buyer's remorse. They're not going to be happy with what they get.
1: Fun fact,
0: So,
1: 600,000 Americans paid a $100 deposit, and the terms and conditions now read you may or may not get anything from your money.
0: second thing is, I think the housing market. A couple weeks ago, I predicted I think it's going to crash, but the more and more I keep seeing people selling houses, I actually do see that we're prices are just going to continue to increase. I've seen houses go up 20 and 30% that just sold 2 years ago when I was looking on Zillow the other day.
1: Wow.
0: So, and I think the Hanta virus, or however you pronounce it, I think we might have another plandemic. So.
1: Oh, all right. Tinfoil hat time. Let's go. All right, Kyle, go ahead. Lay your predictions on us, sir.
2: I think Congress is going to pass a housing bill next week, so I think there'll be some bipartisan bill that actually passes both houses of Congress, which is pretty remarkable. I think that redistricting will continue. I think that the advantage that Republicans get will just be a handful of seats and will not be enough to stave off blue wave. And speaking of the blue wave, I think that with Trump's record disapproval ratings, which, by the way, are lower than George W. Bush and Jimmy Carter at the moment,
1: Whoa.
2: we are gonna see some light to mid-red seats in places like Iowa, Ohio, Texas, Alaska, maybe Nebraska. I'm not saying every single one of those seats will be won by Democrats at all, but I do think we'll see a couple of upsets in the Senate this fall.
1: All right. Well, I mean, Democrats have been trending upward by what, 20 points compared to the election 2 years ago.
2: Yeah, he
1: So.
2: is currently Trump has the most unfavorable ratings for inflation of any president in the history of polling.
1: That is astounding given the inflation that we just had in 2022 under Biden. Here are my predictions. Gas prices level off nationwide, but remain above $5 a gallon in most states. That leads to even higher inflation in the short term and, Kyle, even lower approval ratings for Trump. I predict that there is little to no outcome, either positively or negatively, from the Trump-China visit. So I'll take the under on that one. And I predict that Trump launches military strikes against Cuba within the next 2 to 3 months. I hope I'm wrong, but I can see it going that way. That's all the time we have for today. I'd like to thank my panel, Mr. Ryan Tiberg, Mrs. Carolyn Brogdon, and Mr. Kyle Smith for joining us. All opinions are those of the panelists and do not reflect the official policy of their employers. This program originates from facilities provided by KZGM-FM in Kabul, Missouri. Thanks to Ursula at the Pacifica Radio Network. I'm Mark Emanuel. Thank you for tuning in. And I'll see you next time for not another Midwest Millennial Political Show.

0: Now, Cultural Energy's five-day weather outlook. Windy. For Taos, northern New Mexico, highs 67 to 80, lows 38 to 45. Today, sunny with winds to 20. Saturday and Sunday, sunny to partly cloudy with winds to 20 to 25. Monday, partly cloudy with winds to 30. Tuesday, sunny to partly cloudy with winds to 20. For Alamosa and the San Luis Valley, highs 63 to 79, lows 32 to 43. Today, sunny to partly cloudy with winds to 20. Saturday, partly cloudy with winds to 30 and possible stray thunderstorms. Sunday, sunny to partly cloudy with winds to 30, gusting over 40. Monday, partly cloudy with winds to Thursday. Tuesday, mostly sunny with winds to 25.
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0: Hello and welcome to Background Briefing, available 24/7 at backgroundbriefing.org. I'm Ian Masters, and today we'll look into a number of stories and issues in the news. We'll begin with the outrageous anti-democratic display of authoritarian political thuggery underway by the Republicans, who would rather cheat than compete, and thanks to John Roberts' Supreme Court, are being rescued from an electoral wipeout as they rush with unseemly haste to rig the voting maps with flagrant gerrymanders so that they might end up holding the House and the Senate in November before one vote is cast. Joining us is David Daley, the author of Anti-Democratic, Inside the Right's 50-Year Plot to Control American Elections, as well as the national bestseller Rat Effed, Why Your Vote Doesn't Count, which has been credited for kickstarting the national movement to reform redistricting. He is the former editor-in-chief of Salon, and he has an article at Salon we will discuss. This was John Roberts' plan all along. Then we'll get an update on the Trump-Xi summit underway and speak with Victor Xi, director of the 21st Century China Center at the University of California, San Diego. He has published widely on the politics of Chinese banking policies, fiscal policies, and exchange rates, and he has done a study on how the coalition formation strategies of the founding leaders had a profound impact on the evolution of the Chinese Communist Party, as well as having constructed a large database on biographical information of elites in China. His latest book is Coalitions of the Weak, Elite Politics in China from Mao's Stratagem to the Rise of Xi. Then finally, we'll examine how a generation of overqualified young Americans with degrees and shackled with college debt who are working in the gig economy are moving to the left politically and what impact that will have on our politics in the future. Joining us is Noam Scheiber, who covers labor and the workplace for the New York Times and previously covered economic policy and three presidential campaigns for the New Republic. He's the author of The Escape Artists, How Obama's Team Fumbled the Recovery, and his latest book just out is Mutiny, The Rise and Revolt of the College-Educated Working Class. And joining us now, David Daley, the author of Anti-Democratic, Inside the Right's 50-Year Plot to Control American Elections. And he has an article at Salon, This Was John Roberts' Plan All Along. Welcome to Background Briefing, David Daley.
1: Always a pleasure, Ian. Thank you.
0: Well, thanks for joining us. And I must say, it's just outrageous to watch what's happened to our politics, particularly ahead of the November elections, where there was an expectation that the Democrats would take the House and possibly the Senate. Polls indicate Trump is dropping like a stone. The country's turning against him. People are furious about the price of gas. They could not be in worse shape, the Republicans, and more likely to lose the House and Senate. And then along comes John Roberts and his fellow Republican strategists on the Supreme Court. They turn things around, and now we're hearing that Republican strategists and insiders are just over the moon. They think that they're going to actually hold on to the House and Senate without one vote being cast. In other words, they've already stopped the Democratic juggernaut without one vote being passed. Now, how in God's name can we call ourselves a democracy?
1: Yeah, I take that one step further. I would say that they might hold the House even though not one vote has changed, simply because they've redrawn district lines in such a way as to reallocate who people are voting for. What Republicans have done, first, the Republicans on the U.S. Supreme Court, who put the Voting Rights Act in the shredder, the end of a dozen-year crusade by this court, a lifetime effort by the Chief Justice, and they essentially invited all of these southern states to go ahead and eliminate the majority-minority seats that had been drawn in the South as a cure for racial discrimination, to ensure that the Black voters across the South had a chance to elect a member of their own choosing. Those districts are going to be wiped off the map. If not this year, they will certainly all be gone by 2028. We are watching what's happened already in Tennessee and Florida, what's coming up in Louisiana and Alabama, what's happening right now in South Carolina. All of this is going to give Republicans probably a boost of double digits of U.S. House seats heading into the midterms. They already have a three-seat advantage. So Democrats, without any real opportunity now to do any additional map making of their own this cycle, are going to have to flip 13 or 14 seats instead of three. And that's a big difference when there's not as many competitive seats out there.
0: Well, you have to add to it, of course. I think Missouri is now, the Republicans have picked up a seat there, and the Republican Supreme Court in Virginia took away four seats that the Democrats had gotten through a popular vote, through, so here you have a court overturning the will of the voters, which is not supposed to happen.
1: Yeah, that's exactly right. If you look at this from the beginning, Donald Trump calls up Texas and says, "Give me five additional seats." So that's what lawmakers in Texas do. They redistricted and set up a whole bunch of extra Republican seats. California fired back in November and went ahead and took five Republican seats. So that essentially evened that out. Then what happened was Republicans went further in Ohio with two seats, one in Missouri, one in North Carolina. Democrats shot back with the four in Virginia that would have evened the score, and then Virginia's state Supreme Court took those off the board. So it was Republicans plus four, essentially on redistricting. Democrats took a seat back in Utah, most likely, when the state Supreme Court there struck a map down. So it had been largely a draw prior to Calais, and now the gates are open.
0: Calais, of course, is a ruling overturning or shredding, as you say, Section 2 of the Voting Rights Act. And it's a rebirth of Jim Crow because all of the black legislators in the South will lose their seats, right?
1: I think that's exactly right. There's 19 majority minority seats across the South, and I would imagine that by 2028, certainly all or most of those will be gone. Republicans are able to go after, Tennessee, Florida, South Carolina, Alabama, most likely, and Louisiana this year. Next year, ahead of the 2028 cycle, they should be able to go back into Texas, back into Florida, back into Missouri and take the seat in St. Louis. They will go into Mississippi. I would imagine they take another look at North Carolina. And then there's the additional partisan gerrymandering that we could see Republicans do ahead of 2028. They did not take seats that they could have in Kansas and Kentucky and Indiana. My guess is that they revisit those. And Democrats, who can't do much of anything this time around any longer, will be looking at states of their own. They'll be looking at unwinding the independent commission in Colorado and perhaps drawing an 8-0 map there. They will be redistricting in New York. I imagine they will attempt to pick up additional seats in Illinois, perhaps in New Jersey and Maryland. And then another big question would be whether California goes once again. They drew a 48 a four map there with the approval of voters earlier this year. I guarantee there's a 52 nothing map sitting in a strategist's drawer in Sacramento. Voters might be asked to approve that come next year.
0: So what's happening now is that as the Democrats are poised to win back the House and possibly the Senate, the Republicans, thanks to John Roberts and the right-wing strategists on the Supreme Court, have totally, basically stolen the November elections before one vote is cast. And to my mind, David, it feels like you're sort of watching a bank robbery in plain sight in the middle of the day, and everybody's standing around while the robbers get away with the loot.
1: And I think the frustrating thing for Democrats is that just 2 weeks ago, they really thought that they had fought back and kept this to a relatively even score, that what they'd done in Virginia and California had safely counteracted things. And then the Virginia decision gets overturned, and then the Supreme Court weighs in, and all of a sudden, as you say, the bank robbery is on, and there's not much that Democrats can do. I mean, I do think that you will see them fight back everywhere that they can come next cycle. But I think that is cold comfort given the importance of this midterm. I still think Democrats are probably slightly favored still to take back the House, even though they won't have a 10-1 map in Virginia. Two or three of those seats probably flip pretty easily given the current conditions in the country and the current unpopularity of Donald Trump and the price of gas and the war in Iran and the state of the economy. There are seats in New York that will flip under these conditions, and Arizona, possibly two seats, a couple in Pennsylvania. Democrats are working hard in Iowa, of all places, but there's a couple of reasonably close seats there. There's the Don Bacon seat in Omaha, Nebraska, the blue dot district, if you're thinking about the Electoral College. So there are still places where Democrats can win, but it's going to have to be a really focused effort. To overcome, as you say, what John Roberts and the partisans on the court have put in place.
0: So, for the longest time, the Democrats have tried to get rid of, or introduce bills to get rid of gerrymandering, and the Republicans have resisted. And now we know why, because that's their main tool to stay competitive. And they started, Trump started the just gerrymandering war, and then, Roberts poured gasoline on the fire, and here we are. So, the only way that you'd actually solve the problem, which is to get rid of this unfairness, this distortion, this desecration of democracy itself, is to get rid of gerrymandering, just to outlaw it. And you would need to win the House, the Senate, and the White House, right? I mean, it's not going to happen for a while, right?
1: I think that the best chance the Democrats are going to have to fix this will be if they can win a trifecta in 2028. Now, as we know, this is going to make it harder to win the House, and the Senate is already a difficult road in 26, difficult road in 28, and the filibuster makes that even more complicated. But if the Democrats win a trifecta, they have to be ready with a robust system of structural political reform that is enough to actually meet this terrifying authoritarian moment. It has to include not only, I think, a ban on partisan gerrymandering, I think it has to fundamentally reimagine how we draw the US House. I think it has to be a switch to a much more proportional system, to larger multi-member districts and a form of proportional ranked choice voting that makes it so that every state actually represents the political and racial makeup of that state. It has to be a national fix. But you can't make any of the political and electoral fixes that we need unless if it goes along with dramatic reform of the Supreme Court. We have absolutely must rein in this hijacked, arrogant, captured Republican supermajority on the court. That if we do not rein it in, if we do not do some combination of a larger court, of a court with less jurisdiction to rein in and behave as a super legislature, if we do not add an ethics code, if we do not bring in term limits and stop allowing these partisan appointees to retire in a timely fashion so that a president of their own party can pick their replacement. If we don't take the opportunity to do this, this court will be there until the 2050s, and it will stymie any attempt at reform. One more reason why Democrats have to act so quickly is that there's another looming time bomb, and that's apportionment that follows the 2030 census. You're going to see anywhere from 12 to 14 seats move from blue states to red states after the census. And that is going to dramatically change the calculus, right? If California loses 4 seats and New York loses 3, and Rhode Island and Michigan and Minnesota and Illinois are all losing seats and they're going to Texas and Florida and Georgia, that is going to be another big boost for Republicans in 2032. And what happens when House seats move? Electoral college votes go with them as well, which makes the White House a tougher lift if Texas and Florida suddenly have, an additional 10 votes, and California and New York and those other largely blue states have fewer. So the window is shrinking. The need for a fix is urgent.
0: So, is there any way to get the American people to recognize what's going on in the sense that you're not supposed to, cheaters aren't supposed to win? Now, we know that it's Trump's GOP now, it's Trump's party. The Republicans have become a cult of Trump. And Trump himself is a cheater. He cheats at golf. He's just a totally, thoroughly dishonest scofflaw, has contempt for the law, and you can see how he's shaped his so-called Department of Justice into the Department of Pedophile Protection that's protecting him and any sleazy relationship with Epstein and the kind of men that have abused all of these women, and he's high up on the list of them. And so this is a time of sleaze. It's a time of dishonesty. It's a time of cheating. The Republicans would rather cheat than compete. So I'm wondering whether the American people, they all like football and basketball games. Do you want every game to be rigged, or would you rather have a level playing field? Where is the notion of fairness and decency ever going to be resurrected in this country?
1: That's a huge question. I think you're absolutely right. I think that Democrats need to run with this as a message, right? They have talked a lot about the threats to democracy. Kamala Harris talked a lot about and made protecting a democracy a big issue in the 2024 campaign. It didn't really register with Americans the way it should have. I think there's always been this sense that, maybe it can't happen here, that American democracy, perfectly safe, has been around forever. We don't actually need to guard or protect it. It's not vulnerable to being hijacked. There will always be another election. And I think what we're seeing, and what some people are realizing a little bit too late, is that Republicans are far down an authoritarian road. That the combination of redistricting and a captured supermajority on the court, once you control state legislatures and the courts, and you've gerrymandered these delegations so that it's really, really almost impossible for you to lose, suddenly it becomes a much longer, harder road to actually fix these things. American democracy is like the frog in the pot that, it hasn't been tossed into boiling water. Instead, John Roberts and, as you say, his fellow partisans and operatives on the court have slowly turned the temperature up. Well, now things have come to a pretty serious boil, and let's see how Democrats and the American people stand up and fight for decency.
0: Well, David Daly, I thank you very much for joining us here today.
1: Always a pleasure. Thank you, Ian.
0: And again, I've been speaking with David Daly, who's the author of Anti-Democratic, Inside the Right's 50-Year Plot to Control American Elections, as well as a national bestseller, Rat Eft, Why Your Vote Doesn't Count, which has been credited for kickstarting the national movement to reform redistricting. He's a former editor-in-chief of Salon, and he has an article at Salon, This Was Don Roberts' Plan All Along. We're going to take a brief station break. We're back with an update on the Trump-Xi summit underway.
2: From the war against disorder.

0: Welcome back. I'm Ian Masters, and this is Background Briefing, available 24/7 at backgroundbriefing.org. And joining us now is Victor Shi, who's director of the 21st Century China Center at the University of California, San Diego. He has published widely on the politics of Chinese banking policies, fiscal policies, and exchange rates. And he has done a study on how the coalition formation strategies of founding leaders had a profound impact on the evolution of the Chinese Communist Party, as well as having constructed a large database on biographical information of elites in China. And his latest book is Coalitions of the Weak, Elite Politics in China from Mao's Stratagem to the Rise of Xi. Welcome to Background Briefing, Victor Shi.
1: Thank you for having me.
0: Well, thanks for joining us. And what do you make of the Trump-Xi summit so far? Trump has said that Xi is going to help him out, extricate himself from the mess that he's got the country into and got himself into in the Persian Gulf. But my assumption would be that Xi would want something in exchange for that. So what do you think is going on?
1: Yeah, you know, it's very unfortunate because I do agree. And one thing I do agree with President Trump about is that this could have been a very important summit between the U.S. and China. Certainly, the two countries have a wide range of very important issues, medium-term issues to discuss, like trade, like AI, like Taiwan. Unfortunately, because of this foreign policy blunder that he has gotten himself into, the priority seems to have shifted completely, both in terms of the timing, right? So I think Trump could have delayed this meeting if a lot of the details on these medium-term issues, you know, were not worked out. But instead, because of his need now to really try to extricate himself from the mess in the Persian Gulf, as you pointed out, he also really wanted to meet with the Chinese side as soon as possible. That has led to, you know, probably not especially detailed planning on a lot of these issues. And also the priority of what's happening in the Middle East, which, you know, was not a high priority prior to the beginning of the conflict, obviously suddenly shot up to the very top of the priority list. And so I think people both, you know, within maybe even within the government, but certainly pundits outside of the government are afraid that he's going to trade some of these medium-term issues in order for China to help out in kind of unplugging the Strait of Hormuz. It looks like that, you know, some kind of agreement has been arrived at. It's unclear at this point what the U.S. has given, but I think certainly it will involve something to do with Taiwan. You know, maybe some wording, a more specific wording on the U.S. side to oppose Taiwan independence. And then some people are afraid that even arms sales to Taiwan will be delayed or curtailed, which I think would be, you know, not a very desirable outcome. One thing I have to say is that whatever China has promised, it's not long lasting, right? So there's no guarantee. So, you know, and this is what we've seen with fentanyl, where, you know, we go talk to the Chinese government agreed to crack down on fentanyl. They do a crackdown. 2 months later, it's all back, right? Because fundamentally, there's nothing to stop, you know, unless China continue to put a lot of pressure on the fentanyl producers or on Iran. Of course, I'm not putting them in the same category. I'm just saying the issues, the time consistency of the issues are the same. Unless the Chinese government is very dedicated in cracking down, things will just go back to where they were. And I think the fear here is that maybe for a short time, Iran will let more ships through the Strait of Hormuz, etc. But there's really no guarantee that China will continue to put a lot of pressure on Iran to do that. And that down the road, maybe 2 months from now, maybe shorter, maybe longer time from now, the Iranian government may decide out of its own interest to stop ships from passing the Strait of Hormuz yet again. You know, and Chinese pressure will have lessened by then. And, you know, whatever concessions we've made on the front end, what are we going to get, you know, down the road is very unclear to me.
0: Well, it seems to me that there's a contrast between the kind of professionalism of the Chinese government and the lack of professionalism in the United States government. I mean, we have some pretty unqualified people in this cabinet, like the Secretary of Defense, the head of our intelligence, the head of the FBI, etc. And the staffing, apparently, the Chinese were even complaining about the lack of staffing and preparation and advance teams for this summit. And then you've got all of these people on that Trump took over there, including this movie director who was a disgrace to here in Hollywood, but he ended up making a movie about Melania. There's just an element, well, there's a lack of seriousness, it seems, on the American side, or a lack of certainly professionalism. Would you agree with that, Victor?
1: Well, I wouldn't have a blanket statement like that. I mean, I think there are some serious people in the Trump administration, and they, some of them have been doing some planning behind the scenes and, you know, longer term thinking. The problem is that when the principal, i.e. Trump, is so unpredictable, even if you did have a very professional staff doing a lot of research, it may not do a lot of good because the principal can just decide on his own to surprise everyone with some of his decisions. We haven't seen that so much so far, although the full readout remains to be seen. So we'll see, I guess. But yeah, so it wouldn't be a blanket statement. But yeah, one thing I would say though, because I've been collecting a lot of data on this, is that yes, on the Chinese side, they're very, very systematic. There are special topic meetings at the highest level on all the main topics that are important to the Chinese Communist Party, you know, economic growth, technology, foreign policy, military affairs, etc., etc. They make time several times a year for all of these topics that are important for them. And Xi Jinping himself is spending basically 3 to 4 whole weeks every 3 months attending meetings. So you can imagine, you know, like on top of all the diplomacy, all the inspection that he does at the provincial level. So this guy is extremely, extremely busy. He, you know, as far as we know, he doesn't have a lot of opportunities to fly off to Hainan for a round of golf, you know, every weekend. That's certainly not what the Chinese leadership is doing.
0: So what went on about their discussions over Taiwan? Because what we're hearing is that Xi basically warned Trump that there could be serious consequences unless they make some kind of a deal, and that they don't want to stumble into a war between two superpowers.
1: Yeah, I think arms sales is the big issue on the front end as it pertains to the US. And obviously, any kind of movement toward what China would see as more formal recognition of Taiwan, like allowing Taiwanese leaders to transit through the US or allowing Taiwanese leaders to attend major forums of international discussions, like WHO meeting, UN meetings, etc. Those would be seen as so-called red line by the Chinese government. But I think the focus at this meeting probably would be about the arms sales. But again, we don't know what if there's any outcome to that. I think foreign policy professionals generally don't believe that the arms sales have been wholesale sort of sacrificed. But I think, you know, given Trump's tendency to exercise executive authorities, we might see some delay on the arms sales to Taiwan.
0: But it seems like Secretary of State Rubio would be pushing against that.
1: Yeah, well, him, and also, you know, I find very interesting that Jensen Huang, who, you know, might not have been part of the trip, last minute became part of the trip. A lot of people interpret it as the result of, you know, NVIDIA's desire to sell chips to China. That could be part of the deal that we see on the back end here. But I think for Jensen Huang, what's also very important is Taiwan's deterrence against a potential mainland China invasion. So he would be another person on the delegation who would try to persuade Trump from kind of giving up on the arms sales to Taiwan.
0: So what do you make of the recent trip by the head of the KMT party in Taiwan, the head of the opposition, meeting with Xi?
1: I think it's good. You know, it's a good thing, you know, in that, you know, making for Taiwan, making some kind of concessions to mainland China should be one of the alternatives put in front of the voters, right? So Taiwan's going to have a big election at the beginning of 2028. The choices now are very stark. You know, you have the DPP, which is, you know, historically pro-independence, certainly pro, you know, arming Taiwan to the teeth as a deterrence. And then you have the KMT, which, you know, I don't think the KMT, you know, is in the camp of like caving to mainland China by any means, but certainly they're for making some trade and maybe diplomatic sort of concessions to mainland China as a way to decrease Xi Jinping's incentive to do anything kinetic vis-a-vis Taiwan. So I think it's good for voters in Taiwan to have that choice.
0: Well, obviously, if there were a military engagement over Taiwan, it would probably be incredibly detrimental to the global economy because of the importance of Taiwanese chips, and which you mentioned NVIDIA had been there, sort of indicating that. It would probably be incredibly detrimental to China's position around the world. I think people would start boycotting Chinese goods, and they would lose a lot of markets in around the world, in Europe, Australia, and other countries, surely. So, do you think she is aware of that?
1: Oh, I think she's aware of it, but there's been a very concerted campaign within China, and it's probably not necessarily for this, although part of it is motivated by potential war with the United States, to kind of instill a sense of how, like frugality on the part of the Chinese people, and certainly within the government, there's a frugality campaign that has intensified, partly because, you know, the Chinese government actually is running out of money in a way. So it has extremely high debt levels. But partly also, I think the leadership is prepping the population and the government for a period of hardship. And this doesn't necessarily mean that China wants to go to war. It just means that that's another tool that they are cultivating at their disposal in case the threat of war becomes a necessity down the road. So again, that China is very deliberate. They think not on a super long horizon, but certainly they do think in a 5-year horizon, and they do it quite well.
0: But just in closing, does that mean that they're concerned about youth unemployment, which is incredibly high? I mean, they've done very well, I guess, after Tiananmen of exercising any notion of democracy and replacing that with materialism and nationalism. But is that going to continue to work, particularly if you're young and unemployed?
1: Yeah, no, so there's a lot of hardship for young people in China, but the Chinese government's ability to crack down on all forms of dissent also has intensified. That's why, you know, I think a lot of young people in China, they want to leave because economically there's just not as many opportunities as there were before. But I don't think because of their incredible ability to survey or surveil and also to crack down on dissent, the Chinese government is not so worried about the youth unemployment problem. Economically, it's not very desirable. You know, there are a lot of economic facts in China that are not very desirable for China as a whole. But for now, the Chinese government is very focused on international competition on the technology and defense front. And they see the kind of trade-off as worthwhile for now.
0: Well, Victor Xi, I thank you very much for joining us. I appreciate it.
1: Great, thank you.
0: And again, I've been speaking with Victor Shi, who's the director of the 21st Century China Center at the University of California, San Diego. He has published widely on the politics of Chinese banking policies, fiscal policies, and exchange rates. And he has done a study on how the coalition formation strategies of the founding leaders had a profound impact on the evolution of the Chinese Communist Party, as well as having constructed a large database on biographical information of elites in China. And his latest book is Coalitions of the Weak, Elite Politics in China from Mao's Stratagem to the Rise of Xi. We're going to take a brief station break and back examining how a generation of overqualified young Americans with degrees and shackled with college debt who are working in the gig economy are moving to the left politically and what impact that will have on our politics in the future.

0: Welcome back. I'm Ian Masters, and this is Background Briefing, available 24/7 at backgroundbriefing.org. And joining us now is Noam Scheiber, who covers labor and the workplace for the New York Times and previously covered economic policy and three presidential campaigns for the New Republic. He's the author of The Escape Artists, How Obama's Team Fumbled the Recovery. And his latest book just out is Mutiny, The Rise and Revolt of the College-Educated Working Class. Welcome to Background Briefing, Noam Scheiber.
1: Thanks for having me. Great to be here.
0: Well, thanks for joining us. And for the longest time, young people got an education and they wanted to be engineers, doctors, pilots, and other highly paid professional jobs. But nowadays, it seems to me that one of the lures of for the younger generation who find themselves with student debt and dim prospects is to become an influencer. And it's just, there's nothing more depressing to my mind than the idea that this kind of gig economy has created these illusory jobs like being an influencer. But is that where we're heading?
1: Yeah, so I think you put your finger on a trend that's really unfolded across a few decades now. In the 80s and 90s and into the early 2000s, getting a college degree was pretty close to a can't miss investment. Obviously, if you went to Harvard and majored in finance, you're going to do very well and maybe better than if you go to the University of Texas and major in art history. But generally, it was the case that a college degree really was this rising tide that lifted everybody. But beginning around the early to mid 2000s, 2005-ish, we start to see that the returns to a degree really start to vary more and more. And after the Great Recession in 2008-09, it really starts to become a potentially bad investment for a lot of people. And that's something that, became apparent after the recession, but the market for college grads never entirely recovered. And even in the last few years, even before, the rise of AI and the concerns about AI replacing white collar workers, we've really seen the returns to a college degree stall out. So we've had this whole generation of folks, certainly people who graduated since 2008-09 into the present, who have just not gotten the same benefit of going to college that earlier generations had. And yet they've been stuck with a huge amount of debt to pay off as a result of it. So it's been a lot tougher, a slog. And as you say, the kind of high status, high paying white collar jobs that people had traditionally done, a lot of them the market for those jobs just isn't nearly as strong. So it's been quite a dilemma for younger folks graduating from college.
0: But college used to be free. Here in California, the University of California used to be free. Now, UCLA is a massive real estate development. I mean, it's unbelievable what it costs for kids to get educated today. And I'm wondering what's driving that. And then, of course, you've got this added layer of total corruption, thanks to our Congress, who keep protecting these for-profit colleges, which are nothing more than a scam. They get 90% of their money from the taxpayer. They lure these kids in from, minority communities and vets out of the military, and promise them all kinds of jobs in the future, and saddle them with a lifetime of debt and a worthless diploma.
1: Yeah, so just a couple of things that you alluded to, I'll just take them individually. So on the cost of college, you're absolutely right. We've had a huge increase in the cost of college over the past generation or two, more than a doubling since the 90s, and a similar doubling of the amount of debt that people have taken on since the early to mid 90s. So yeah, this is very much a cost that's spiraled upward. On the point about for-profit colleges, you're absolutely right. We've seen really in the past 20, 25 years, just an enormous increase in for-profit colleges. And as you say, people can borrow not quite unlimited amounts, but very large amounts of money to go to a for-profit college. And the return on that degree is,

0: or really increasing enrollment, and that has become a much less good investment. So, in one example I've given is a school in Texas called the University of Texas at Rio Grande Valley. And if you look at the kind of median wages that people make coming out of that school, they're far, far below, not just the University of Texas at Austin, but the kind of more local schools like the University of Texas at Dallas or Arlington or something like that. These people tend to make, well below the national median wage, and it's universities like that that have really seen their enrollment skyrocket, and it's just not clear that people are getting a great return on that investment either.
1: Well, isn't student debt something close to 2 trillion?
0: So yeah, I haven't looked at the aggregate, but it's definitely what we saw is it rise from about over a course of a generation from the mid 90s to like 2015, we saw it rise from kind of the $10,000-$15,000 range to about $30,000-$35,000 a person range. And what's interesting is that in the mid 2010s, so around 2015, the amount of student debt that individual students take on, that starts to flatten out. But we see that the amount of debt that parents are taking on, that keeps increasing. So you almost see that that the students are kind of maxing out, but that's still not enough. So the parents have to chip in. And so we see the amount that the parents are taking on starts to rise to cover the gap. So the debt just continues to escalate.
1: So what's happened then is that students or young Americans used to be a source of investment, but now they're a source of profit.
0: Yeah, I mean, certainly for for-profit colleges,
1: And that's before they get a job.
0: that's right. Yeah, I think it's certainly the case that for-profit colleges have literally made profits on this. I think as you suggest there, we think of public universities and nonprofit private colleges and universities as altruistic institutions that are there serving a kind of a public benefit or a public mission. And that's definitely true to some extent, but they are also very much seeking to increase their revenue. And one of the ways they do this is by coming up with new majors that will entice people to apply and enroll, and by aggressively marketing those majors. So one of the new majors that I write about in my book is a major in video game design. So, in the 80s or the 90s, if you wanted to make video games, you just sat in front of your computer and started programming the game. But beginning around 2000, a lot of universities discovered that there was so much interest in video games that it would behoove them to create majors in video game design. And this has actually been one of the fastest growing majors in the country over the past 20, 25 years. We've seen a huge increase in the number of colleges and universities offering degrees in video game design. The problem is, even though it sounds like kind of a technical or vocational degree, like a degree in computer science, it's actually much more like a kind of Bachelor of Fine Arts or studying acting or something like that. It doesn't really qualify you to get a job, and there are way more people who want these jobs than can actually get them. And so people end up enrolling in universities, getting a degree in video game design, and then not being able to get a job remotely like the one that they had hoped for, and end up having to look for alternatives. In the book, I write about how a lot of them end up becoming video game testers. These are people who play games over and over and over, sometimes for 50, 60, 70 hours a week, looking for flaws in the games. And it is an incredibly tedious, at times crazy-making job that pays very low wages. But if you went to college, intending to design video games, this is often the best job available to you coming out. So there's been a huge growth in these kinds of majors that sound really appealing, that get people in the door, but then end up saddling them with a fair amount of debt and not very good job prospects.
1: Right. Well, it's similar with these film schools too, promising all kinds of work in the industry, and the industry itself here is in flux with the streamers. And to get ahead now in Hollywood, you have to be Brett Ratner and a friend of the president's to get a gig. But let's talk about your book, though, Noam Chaibeh. Mutiny, the Rise and Revolt of the College-Educated Working Class, in terms of these overqualified people in the gig economy, if that's the way to describe it. You've profiled Shia Barrett, who works at an Apple store. Tell us about her, because she's a perfect kind of example.

0: example of smart, overqualified, you know, really interesting people that are just doing what used to be jobs for people that didn't have a college degree.
1: Yeah, no, Kaya is a very interesting person. She grew up in Baltimore County, so right outside of Baltimore. She went to a big public high school, majority black high school, where there was a very high premium on going to college. The school was very intent on sending its graduates to college. They had a ritual every year where people were supposed to post their acceptance letters from universities on the door of the or on the window of the main office to kind of celebrate all the people who were going to college. So Kaya was a good student, and you know, she got into a few good schools, ended up going to Towson University, just outside of Baltimore, which is a pretty good state school. She majored in communication and really wanted to get into professional training, professional development. She worked at an Apple store near her university while she was in college. She had been a huge fan of Apple products. So it was kind of a cool job for her to have in college. When she was about to graduate, she applied to dozens, if not hundreds, of companies looking for jobs in professional development, marketing, things like that, instructional design. And she just didn't get an offer. So she ended up taking a job at the Apple store where she had worked in college. And as she's there, she just becomes more and more frustrated because Apple had often historically lured college grads to work at the store by offering them good benefits and pretty good pay and kind of, you know, exalted high status jobs. You know, the genius at the Apple store was, you know, someone who fixed your computer. They had another job called a creative, which taught people how to use Apple products. And so Kaya was hired as a creative. It sounded like a good job, but over time they found that these people with kind of exalted titles were just being pulled onto the floor to sell iPhones and MacBooks. And so she's getting more and more frustrated that she's gone to college. She can't get a job, the kind of job that she had anticipated when she graduated. And now the job that she was doing, which, you know, was by no means her first choice, even that job is getting more and more degraded. So it's a very frustrating situation for someone like her. And she and a number of her coworkers end up starting a union at that store and becoming the first Apple store in the country to unionize.
0: So this new working class that Kaya represents, they, being educated, they obviously must know what AI is going to do. In other words, looking at the horizon ahead, things are going to get worse, aren't they? And I'm interested in also talking about your reference to Peter Thiel's notion that, I mean, he's a beneficiary along with Musk and all of these billionaire bros out here in Silicon Valley who are the richest people on the planet. But, you know, they're creating this new working class with limited horizons. I mean, the most cynical of all didn't work out was Zuckerberg's idea of the metaverse, where everybody sits in a virtual reality wearing a helmet all day, sitting on a couch collecting a digital doll. It was, you know, almost the new sort of high-tech version of Aldous Huxley's Soma. So tell us about how they see the future, people like Kaya, and the kind of interesting and somewhat cynical comments by Peter Thiel about creating a new proletariat. No wonder these kids turn to Marxism.
1: Yeah, so I think that you know, one of the things that I really noticed in my book is the number of college grads, whether they were people like Kaya who were overqualified for their job and working at an Apple store or at a Starbucks or at a Trader Joe's, or even very highly trained, high status, white collar professionals like doctors and architects and tech workers. I noticed that so many of them thought of themselves as workers. You know, I think I graduated from college in 1998, which I sometimes joke it was the best year in the history of the world to graduate from college. You know, the stock market was booming and the labor market was super tight and seemed like everyone was getting stock options when they started a job. But for these folks who graduated a generation after me, even the ones who did pretty well, I think they think of themselves very much as workers, you know, not as sort of professionals or future managers or future owners. It's very much a sense that they are part of the workers and the working class, even if you're, again, like a doctor or a tech worker. And I think the thing about AI is it's actually increasing that sense, the sense that we're all workers, and we're kind of at the whim of the owners and the people who own, who control the capital, to put it in Marx's terms. I think that was very much a sense that was growing over the past 10, 15 years. And I think AI is going to really reinforce that sense that, your job, even if you're a very highly trained, high status professional, AI may kind of proletarianize you. It may, undermine your leverage and make your life and your job much more precarious. And I think what's interesting about people like Peter Thiel or Marc Andreessen, Elon Musk, is in some ways they actually have the same diagnosis as the people on the left. They look at young college grads and see that they've become much more radical, much more left in their politics and their economic worldview. A lot more of them are embracing socialism, and I think they too say, "Well, something has happened here that is driving this younger generation to embrace more left-wing politics." I think they don't see themselves as the cause of this, but they think they do acknowledge that that the combination of people graduated from college with a lot of debt, not being able to afford things like housing, has really exacerbated the kind of frustrations of this generation. As you say, you could argue that they're contributing to it by really investing heavily in AI and hoping to displace white collar workers even further. But someone like Peter Thiel, I think, actually does see that that the kind of economic conditions facing college grads over the past 10, 15 years has driven them to embrace a more left form of politics.
0: So, Noam Chomsky, but just in the last couple of minutes, since we're offering up your book as a gift in support of Background Briefing and KBFA across the Bay Area in Northern California and KBFK across Los Angeles and Southern California, it feels as though the downsizing is coming for all of us. And I'm just wondering about whether there's going to be a sort of new solidarity. I mean, the Gilded Age created a backlash with reform, Teddy Roosevelt, et cetera. And I'm just wondering, since you're delivering such clear news about the best and brightest amongst us coming up who have such limited horizons, when you talk about mutiny, maybe revolt is another word we could use.
1: Sure.
0: So how do you see the future, and why do you think our listeners need your book?
1: Yeah, so I think you're absolutely right. My analysis is that, and this is backed up by political science research that I allude to in the book. We've really seen college grads move to the left on economic issues, and they really have started to kind of converge over the last 15, 20 years with people without a degree. So it used to be in the 80s and 90s that college grads were to the right of people without a degree. They were more in favor of a smaller government, lower taxes, less regulation. But that's really changed over the last 10, 20 years. And college grads now much more resemble people without a degree when it comes to these economic issues. And I think that that's only going to increase. I think the destabilizing sense that AI is introducing, the sense of precariousness, the sense that anyone could be replaced by a machine at any moment, is going to only increase that sense that even highly trained workers are vulnerable. And I think that's going to elevate economic issues in the political realm much more than they have been in the past. And so you can imagine, that you have a kind of super majority of people who think of themselves as workers, whether they're highly trained or they don't have a degree, embracing a candidate that really speaks to these anxieties with a kind of economic populist message. I'll just leave you with one statistic that really stood out to me, which is that when Zohran Mamdani ran for mayor in the general election in New York City last year, he won 84% of college grads under age 30. And I just think that's such a striking statistic that you would get 84% of anyone, voting the same way in this country. But I think it really speaks to this ratcheting up of anxiety. And when it comes to AI, I think we're already seeing the power of the frustration and the potential backlash to AI. We see my newspaper and a lot of other outlets have reported on these kind of left-right coalitions that are popping up in a whole variety of communities around the country. that are protesting against data centers and the kind of land use that a lot of these big tech companies are counting on to, to power their AI models. So I think both in some of the recent elections that we've seen and in some of the kind of grassroots opposition to AI and data centers, you really see how this coalition is very broad and very powerful.
0: Well, Noam Chabi, I thank you very much for joining us here today.
1: Thanks for having me. Great to be here.
0: And again, I've been speaking with Noam Chabi, who covers labor and the workplace for the New York Times and previously covered economic policy in three presidential campaigns for the New Republic. He's the author of The Escape Artists, How Obama's Team Fumbled the Recovery. And his latest book just out is Mutiny, The Rise and Revolt of the College-Educated Working Class. And this has been Background Briefing. I'm Ian Masters, and I'd like to thank producers Graham Fitzgibbon and Asher Price. And if you've missed any of today's program and would like to explore our vast archives, you can visit us at backgroundbriefing.org, where we'll include extended interviews searchable by topic and have made it easy for you to sign up for the daily email updates that provide links to resources, articles, and books discussed on the program. 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Bye for now.
2: Now, Cultural Energy's 5-day weather outlook. Windy. For Taos, northern New Mexico, highs 67 to 80, lows 38 to 45. Today, sunny with winds to 20. Saturday and Sunday, sunny to partly cloudy with winds to 20 to 25. Monday, partly cloudy with winds to 30. Tuesday, sunny to partly cloudy with winds to 20. For Alamosa and the San Luis Valley, highs 63 to 79, lows 32 to 43. Today, sunny to partly cloudy with winds to 20. Saturday, partly cloudy with winds to 30 and possible stray thunderstorms. Sunday, sunny to partly cloudy with winds to 30, gusting over 40. Monday, partly cloudy with winds to Thursday. Tuesday, mostly sunny with winds to 25.
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4: One of the ways that propaganda works is the narrative gets laundered through more and more outlets, and they create this sort of surround sound dynamic around it. Even though the allegations all trace back to one blog post, the way this is done is this person says a thing, he goes on this news station, Just the News was the first one to do this, and then every other outlet says Just the News is reporting, and then the next one says The Daily whatever is reporting, and so on and so forth. And so it creates this perception that this is a real thing, even though it's just echoes of this one blog post.
5: That's Renee DiResta, and this is Alternative Radio. I'm David Barsamyan. This edition of AR features Renee DiResta on propaganda, laundering narratives. Many people, when they hear the word propaganda, immediately associate it with Nazi Germany and torchlight parades, or Putin reviewing the troops in Red Square. But propaganda has Roman Catholic Church origins, going as far back as 1622, when Pope Gregory issued a proclamation using the term to exhort the faithful to propagate the faith. Today, propaganda is disseminated far and wide through the internet. It is used by autocrats to shield themselves and their policies from public view. Bots are at work. Malicious actors spread fake news. Deceptive techniques are so sophisticated that it is sometimes difficult to separate fact from fiction. Misinformation is eroding public trust in institutions and stressing and straining democracy. Stories are planted, rumors are spread, lies are told, narratives are laundered. Our guest today is Renee DiResta. She teaches at Georgetown University. She's the former technical research manager at the Stanford Internet Observatory. Her articles appear in major newspapers and magazines, and she's the author of Invisible Rulers. Renee DiResta spoke at Stanford University in Stanford, California, in mid-April. The moderator is Dylan Ackerman. And now, Renee DiResta.
4: I got into this entirely accidentally in 2013. So I had just moved. I moved from New York to San Francisco in 2011, had my first baby, and I was putting him on these preschool waiting lists. And I started looking at the vaccine rates, the vaccination rates in the schools and the kindergartens. And I was kind of horrified. And, you know, in New York, we did not have this thing called the personal belief exemption. In California at the time, it existed. I pulled down about 10 years of California Department of Public Health data, and I started writing about this phenomenon of the intersection between personal belief exemptions and the prevalence of the anti-vaccine movement on social media. And as I was doing that, I felt like I had this sort of firsthand view into how influence and persuasion was going to look in the future. And at the time, in 2015, you know, you could just run bots on Twitter. It was actually not even a thing that people concealed. It was actually completely transparent. There was this effort to try to make people's opinions look like they had more support than they did just by using fake accounts to amplify them or to try to get something trending. So I was writing a little bit about the interesting new ways in which social media allowed the shaping of opinion or the perception of the majority to be shifted just through the design affordances that the platforms gave people. And this wasn't a normative conversation. This was just like, this is how it works now. People should understand this. If they want to fight back in this space, like public health was just completely out of the conversation. They were not engaging online at all. So just trying to explain that this is where the future is going. And around the same time that I was doing this, I made a couple of like network visualizations, really tried to tell the story how this is, you know, not even the future, this is the now. ISIS had become quite prominent on social media. And I was asked to come down to the State Department to help with this question of why was ISIS so popular online? What was it that they were doing so well? Why were their networks growing? What was the appropriate response? How should the U.S. government respond to this? How should the platforms respond to it? And that was sort of what took me into, again, I just had a startup. I was just in tech. And all of a sudden, my sort of, you know, data science night hobby became my job. And that was how it happened. So I worked on the ISIS thing. Then I was asked to work on the Senate's Russia investigation into the data set that Facebook, Twitter, and Alphabet provided around the 2016 election. And I led one of two outside teams on behalf of the Senate Intelligence Committee doing an analysis into those data sets, writing about what the Internet Research Agency had done, how now we had gone from, you know, activists were doing this, terrorist organizations were doing this, and now state actors were doing this too. So how could we talk about that? Alex Stamos started Stanford Internet Observatory a couple months later, and then he reached out to me. And again, that was how it became my job. So entirely accidental.
6: And you've been working on this
4: about 12 years now.
6: Probably as long as anyone, which is exciting.
4: It wasn't really a field then. It was a lot of us were just like data scientists in a Slack channel saying, hey, we're seeing this stuff. Are you seeing this stuff? Trying to find ways to communicate with each other. Because I was in San Francisco, I did have a lot of friends who worked at the tech companies. And so I was in an interesting position where I could actually have conversations like, hey, your recommendation engine is pushing this account of mine that I made QAnon content. Like, why is that happening? I think also some of us having technical backgrounds by virtue of being in tech, or, you know, Alex came right out of Facebook, made us much more focused on things like design and incentives as opposed to this content is bad, which was, you know, a conversation that you don't want to be in, because that's where you start to get at. You don't want the problem to be the speech. You want it to be a lot of, you want to be looking at, for example, the Internet Research Agency. A lot of the speech that they put out, a lot of the fake content from the Russian troll accounts, was just plagiarized content from real American media. So the problem is not, the objection is not that they were saying these specific words. The issue is that these were inauthentic actors trying to artificially inflate and amplify and divide society using the affordances that social media platforms had given them. So we wanted to keep the focus really on more of the actors and behaviors as opposed to what is the content saying. We didn't want to be adjudicating the facts or anything along those lines, and that was how we thought about our role in the space.
6: Yeah, I think it might be worth kind of early in our conversation taking a step back and looking broadly yep. at that and saying, I think, you know, for folks who might be newer to how social media works, especially on the integrity side or trust and safety side, can you walk us through, like, what are the factors? You touched on some of those, like the difference between the actors, the platforms, mm-hmm. and the content, and how those interact, and kind of how you view them, as well as breaking actors maybe into folks who, you know, entities that create content as well as entities that spread content, which can be very different.
4: Yep. So there was there's a woman named Camille Francois who had been at a company called Graphica at the time, who wrote this very nice rubric called Actors, Behaviors, Content, trying to, again, because there was no field at the time, what are the ways in which we think about doing these investigations in a rigorous way? And she had also led one of the teams for the Senate Intelligence Committee. We were blinded, so we didn't know that each other were doing it at the time, but she was the other person who led one of these projects. And the actor looks at who is the entity behind the content. Sometimes it's quite obvious, right? An influencer maybe makes a piece of content. You know exactly who they are. They're real. They're human. They're quite transparently who you are choosing to engage with. Sometimes, though, you'll see accounts pretending to be something they're not. I don't know how many of you guys are active on X, but do you remember maybe a couple, it must have been almost maybe a year ago now, they turned on this thing where all of a sudden they turned on location, and all of these accounts that were pretending to be right-wing influencers turned out they were like in Pakistan or in Nigeria, or, you know, so these are the sorts of things, right? Like, that's inauthenticity right there. That's where somebody is pretending to be speaking as a member of a community, but is really not a member of that community. And so the platforms treated that as a distinct category of policy violation, in a sense. This is inauthentic behavior. The term came to be coordinated inauthentic behavior. As Meta also is sort of trying to figure this out at the time, they come up with the rubrics and some of the vocabulary for this stuff. Behaviors refers to, are there efforts to coordinate, right? Are you intentionally using automated accounts, for example, to or bots in this case, to make your content look like it has more engagement and more followers? Are you buying fake engagement, right? You can do that, it turns out. It's actually quite easy. So are you buying fake engagement to look more popular than you are? Are you using certain types of techniques to, you know, to link a whole lot of accounts together to create a perception that there is a media entity with multiple properties at work here? So basically the behaviors part speaks to this notion of manipulating the affordances the platform gives to people for amplification or for reach to try to sort of juice your numbers, basically. And then the content refers to what is it these accounts are actually saying. And that becomes salient at certain times, like around an election. The policies that the platforms put in place, which say, like, you can't tell people vote on Wednesday, not on Tuesday. You can't tell them that their polling place is closed when it's not. That's voter suppression. You can't delegitimize an election. You can't prematurely claim victory. So they do have some policies that they put out that are specific to certain types of content in certain types of areas. They also had some for hate speech. I never worked on that, but that becomes an area. And so the platforms begin to carve out and set rules for these sorts of things. Most of what I focused on, except for during elections and then subsequently during COVID, was the focus on state actors and investigations and more of the intersection with design and incentives.
6: You touched on how this has evolved, both what you witness as well as your interaction with the platforms. You talked about a decade ago, you were able to ping people and they would give you, there's like a little bit more agreeable. And then it seems like there was an era when there was some effort to sort of correct mm-hmm. some of this, right? There was a huge investment following the 2016 election.
4: I got profiled in like the New York Times for being like a gadfly of the platforms in 2016. It was sort of a funny thing to get attention for, but those of us in the data science community were calling for the hearings that they had in 2017, saying, you need to account for what happened in public. You need to tell the public what happened. We had very adversarial relationships with the platforms in the early days because it was, I think, in their defense, and I imagine you had this experience, there would often be these like gotcha kind of stories like, oh, I found one fake account doing a thing and then media would cover it and like kind of blow it up and it would become a whole story of like the platforms are doing these terrible things, right? So there's that. And then there were other instances where we're saying like, actually, they had this tool called CrowdTangle. We've sort of found like a little bit of a something that little kind of backdoor in the kind of CrowdTangle API, this guy at Columbia Journalism School. And even as we were being told early on that the Internet Research Agency hadn't gotten much engagement, just $100,000 worth of Facebook ads, we found the engagement data for the actual pages, which were, you know, millions of engagements. And we're like, okay, you guys are talking about the ads over here, but this is what happened on the organic pages. Like, this is what matters. This is such a redirect when you're constantly redirecting media back to that stupid ads number. Let's talk about what happened over here. And so for me, a lot of it was like, you know, sitting with Senator Warner and others and saying, like, you've got to have hearings. Like, come on, make them account for what happened. You know, at the same time, though, you can't do an investigation solely on the outside. And that is because I can say I think these accounts are behaving in a coordinated way based on a, you know, set of, I can gather a lot of data, I can look at evidence of coordination. You know, I remember we did this investigation into US Pentagon propaganda accounts where like they literally all tweeted on the 0 millisecond of the minute, you know, like these sorts of things you would see where you're like, okay, come on. Or sometimes the content is the red flag. Like we saw these accounts in Libya talking about Shugeli, who is, I forget his first name now, Maxim Shugeli maybe, who was this Russian Wagner Group soldier who had been arrested. And all of a sudden, all these, you know, Libyans are talking about Shugeli, like, no, there's no way, that's not authentic at all. So that was kind of a red flag. And so we started digging into that network to try to suss out, could we say conclusively these are Wagner Group linked accounts, these are Russia linked accounts pretending to be Libyans. In that particular case, SIO had started then, I reached out to Twitter, I reached out to Facebook, and I said, this is what we think we have. What do you think this is? And the way that relationship changed was it became much more, instead of it being adversarial, it became much more of a collaborative process where we were able to say, this is what we see on the outside. What do you see on the inside? And what they started to do, they built these investigations teams internally that would sometimes share data with researchers that they vetted. You know, we had to sign a bunch of papers saying we weren't going to leak the data. We had protections in place to deal with it. But we could do these investigations jointly. And that meant that we had the capability to go and do much more longitudinal or looking across platforms or, you know, tracing things back to other forms of media. And the platforms would do the depth, the deep investigations into what happened on their platform. And then we would release these reports where they would put out their statements about what they said happened. And we would put out an independent research report that we wrote about our understanding of what was in those data sets. And we pushed back occasionally where I remember once we got a Latin American data set and it had a cluster of accounts. This was from Twitter. And we were like, we think these are authentic activists. We actually don't think these are fake at all. And here's the reason why. And so you could actually go back and forth with them to do these investigations in a much more holistic way. And I think personally, and I still stand by this, that you don't want the platforms, in my opinion, that like unaccountable private power having the ability to do that takedown and not disclose what happened. I think that the fact that there were academics who were doing those investigations and looking at it and writing those public reports was an ideal working relationship where there was at least some collaboration and some information exchange, even while both entities behaved independently.
6: That last piece on the ability to do the investigation, there's not much in the way of oversight, is right. I think what leads to accusations mm-hmm. of censorship and concerns, often well-meaning concerns from users, yeah. from the public, around the amount of power that these platforms have over what all of our information ecosystems. And I'm curious, you'd said before that you lean more towards how do we design these platforms more effectively and moving away from kind of that we're going to take down specific content, take down specific actors. I'm curious if you can speak to sort of what you've seen that works and yeah. what drives you in that direction to say, no, the correct solution here is better design and better incentives and not we're going to set better rules and better enforcement of those rules.
4: So my feeling from watching the anti-vax stuff very early on was that there's always a backfire effect when you took the accounts down, right? It turned it into forbidden knowledge. It turned it into something where, like, they don't want you to know, right? And it makes it more interesting, right? Okay. So I was never a fan of takedowns, except in very limited cases. Inauthentic accounts, yes. Like, take down the Russians pretending to be Libyans. Like, that's an authenticity vertical, and I think that is completely worth doing, right? That was, like, such a bright line as far as I was concerned. Again, as long as you're putting out the data sets and showing your work on, like, here is why we believe these are Wagner Group accounts, you've kind of, like, checked your boxes there. When you get into things like the policies around elections, the policies that they had around COVID, around, you know, a bunch of, whether hate speech, all of these other areas that I didn't work in, you want to have some visibility and transparency into what has happened. And oftentimes, that didn't happen. So there would be takedowns where the person doesn't have a right to appeal. They don't really know why their stuff has come down. Some AI has taken it down, right? Because, you know, things gradually begin to move in the realm of, like, automated moderation, right? So it's not even human review. It's just the machine god decides that this is bad, and, like, there it goes. So I argued very strongly for transparency and for user agency, right? How do you give users more control over that experience? Aza Raskin and I wrote this article in 2018, Freedom of Speech, Not Freedom of Reach, which was like, leave it up and then think about what you're curating. That it was actually the curation piece that mattered a lot more than what came down. Because every piece of content in a feed is ranked. There is no neutral. Once you internalize that, you realize that the platform has, completely at its own discretion, the right to decide how it is going to rank. That in itself is an incredible power. So I wrote a lot of arguments that power should be devolved to users, that users should have much more control over that ability to do that ranking, but that on a centralized platform, the right to curate is the platform's First Amendment right. That is what you are there for. That is what you are signing up for. And so the other thing I wrote a lot about was, like, we need more platforms, right? And I wrote about we need more platforms because the argument was, if you are moderated or deplatformed or whatever, you should have another place to go. And there should be communities that are palatable to the rules and values of certain communities that want to speak in certain ways to each other. And this was actually what you started to see, right? You had Parler begins to emerge. You know, you start to see the rise of, first it happens on the right, and then it happens on the left. So you start to see the rise of Parler, Truth Social, and the very right-wing coded platforms that emerge with their own very specific moderation rules. Like on Rumble, you can't share Antifa content, right? That is a very specific terms of service that only Rumble has. And I think it's great, right? That's what you want to see. You want to see the rise and the proliferation of these platforms so people have places to go. And then you start to see, after Elon buys X, the diaspora of left-leaning users moving to Blue Sky and Threads and Mastodon for a while there. And so, again, this question of transparency design and my personal belief, again, that the platform is ranking, it is always ranking, it is always mm-hmm. curating, and all of that has to be done transparently and with ideally a right to appeal.
6: I can understand the transparency piece around, mm-hmm. it's great to have that clear, what the rules of engagement are on a site clear. I think the lack of clarity is the root cause of most frustration that I saw, directed from users at Facebook of why it's actually happening. On the other hand, you know, examples as sort of those left and right wing coded, like, at what point does that sort of risk sort of pushing us more and more into echo chambers?
4: This is the question where I'm not convinced that is a technical problem at this point. The intentional effort to reframe any sort of moderation as censorship began on the right in 2018. And that was for a variety of reasons, but you started to see Donald Trump get, you know, upset about certain decisions that were made. And then by 2020, when his tweets begin to get labeled during the election, labeled, this is before January 6th, there has been no takedown, labeled, you start to see that that argument that a label is censorship, right? So we begin to see this expansive definition of that term where it becomes, you know, it sort of, in my opinion, leaves the realm of reality and moves into this, you know, anything I don't like is censorship at that point. So that's a thing that happens. But, you know, that sense of these rules aren't for us is constantly reinforced by the influencers and the community members who are like, no, come follow me over here. This is where you start to get at, can you help people understand a little bit more, what are the incentives of the people who are talking to them? How are they making their money? Why is this happening? I think the question of how do you bring people back together, how do you depolarize them, that's bigger than tech. What we're starting to see, if you want to think about it from a design standpoint, the best arguments are what's called bridging-based recommenders. I don't know how many people here are familiar with that term, but it's the idea that since, again, no content ranking is neutral, rather than ranking when you open your feed for something that is going to be like rage bait or incredibly weird that you're going to engage with because you're like, what the hell is this, you know, or something that is highly sensational, instead of ranking in those terms, you can actually do what's called bridging-based ranking, where you're saying, here is some content that is liked by divergent publics. So people on the right and people on the left like this content. That's what we're going to prioritize showing. So this allows you to surface content even about highly, you know, inflammatory issues, abortion maybe or something like that, where it's the idea of like disagreement without being disagreeable. You're still surfacing the issue. You're still getting the content out there, but you're not rewarding the rage entrepreneurs by putting them at the top of the feed every time. So instead what you're trying to do is rethink what that curation model looks like. Can you just show people content that is not coming from people who are actively monetizing outrage? That's where I think the best possible depolarization option is from a design standpoint. But otherwise, I think a lot of it is offline at this point. It is, you know, how do you engage your community? I know there's like things like America in One Room and other efforts that people here at Stanford work on that make people recognize kind of humanity as opposed to like that's my side and that's your side, because that is way bigger than just a technical problem.
6: I love the framing that the ability to rank and the ability to create an algorithm is the First Amendment right of these platforms. It is also their biggest responsibility. And I guess I'm curious from your standpoint, do they take that responsibility seriously enough? Because it seems often like they would say, it's our First Amendment right to do this, but almost like in a very defensive, reactionary way of like, oh, you can't regulate us. This is our First Amendment right. But then, to your point, like nothing is neutral.
4: Yeah.
6: And they don't seem to acknowledge that all of the time.
4: It's an interesting question. I felt like for a while there was a sort of period from maybe 2018 to 2022 or so, they were constantly putting out these explanations, right? You could read the Facebook policy blog and you would see, this is why we're doing this. Twitter during COVID was, you can actually still see it, the blog is still up. It's remarkably communicative, where they're like, constantly putting out updates. This is what we're doing. This is what we're doing. This is what we're doing. This is what we're doing. Here are the stats of our enforcement. We've taken down 8,000 posts. You know, this is what we've done. Here's why we've taken them down. And interestingly, in those, I just wrote a paper on this. So I read 10 years of platform policy when I was doing this work. They're making moral arguments in every single one of these posts over that period from 2015, 2016, up till about 2022. Where they're saying it is our responsibility to do this. It is our responsibility to make sure that people have accurate information about their health. It is our responsibility to make sure people have accurate information about elections. Here's how we balance that with free expression. And this is the undercurrent that is through every single one of the policy shifts and enforcement data sets that they release. So they are making that argument using moral language. And then in 2022, when the investigations begin, that is dismantled incredibly quickly. And all of a sudden, you don't hear that moral language so much anymore. So was it all like BS? I don't know. I wasn't internal. I was, you know, always on the outside. But I think where I engaged with them most directly was really on the inauthentic actor stuff, which, as I say, is like a very clear, bright line. I think even today, you'd be hard-pressed to find many people who object to that. The election stuff became very, very, very, very polarizing, and that was because of the 2020 election and the false allegations that it was rigged and stolen. And that was where you started to see the politicization of that and the arguments that when the platforms labeled that content or, you know, they made some high-profile mistakes, right? There is the one that everybody talks about. There's Hunter Biden's laptop, which we didn't work on at SIO, just for the record, for all the trolls who will watch this later and clip that out of context. we didn't work on that. That was out of scope for us. We were only looking at voting-related content, and Hunter's laptop had nothing to do with voting. But they did throttle that in a very public way, and it was a bad call. And they apologized for it, right? They did respond to it. But you did see in that moment, I think it became clear to people the the power that they have. The idea that nobody knew about Hunter Biden's laptop is complete BS. It was shared on Meta 400,000 times before it was temporarily throttled, just to be clear. So again, with a lot of these things, you have to, like, the nuance is really what you need to get to, which is it was a bad call, and also it was not what the media circus turned it into. And unfortunately, because of the political nature of what is happening, because of the political impacts of what they have the power to do, these stories do come to serve as examples of, you know, but look what they could have done, but look what this could have been. You wouldn't know if they put their thumbs on the scale. And that is the issue that I think we continue to face.
6: Absolutely true that what is covered in the media is only sort of a glimpse into what's really happening on sort of both directions of many of these stories. You touched on that there was this era that kind of ended in 2022, maybe 2023, where there was a little bit more openness. I'm curious if you can explain, like, what has happened in the last couple of years and the impact that's had on your work, and kind of the impact that like the reaction and sort of response from these platforms, you know, secondary to all that pushback really stemming from the 2020 election and early 2021.
4: Yeah, so in 2022, what happens is the House flips, right? So November 2022, the House of Representatives flips, and Jim Jordan gets the gavel to something that comes, we can call shorthand, the Weaponization Committee. For months leading up to that, starting in August of 2022, there had been blog posts about our work. And I say blog because it labeled itself a foundation, but it was never even legally registered. It's like one guy with a blog that, you know, calls himself a foundation. This is how propaganda works, right? And so this guy and his fake foundation start writing these stories about how the research we did in 2020 tracking election rumors was a mass censorship campaign, and that we had been directed by the government to do it, and that the government had used us as a cutout to demand that the platforms take content down. Now, there's no evidence of this, but one of the ways that this works is, like, the narrative gets laundered through more and more outlets, and they create this sort of surround sound dynamic around it. Even though the allegations all trace back to one blog post, the way this is done is this person says a thing, he goes on this news station, Just the News was the first one to do this, and then every other outlet says Just the News is reporting, and then the next one says The Daily whatever is reporting, and so on and so forth. And so it creates this perception that this is a real thing, even though it's just echoes of this one blog post. But Jim Jordan gets his gavel, and we were like, okay, we're going to be investigated. Because this momentum had been building since August, as they're saying, because literally at the bottom of the blog post it would say, a Republican committee with subpoena power needs to investigate these people. It wasn't like anybody was hiding the ball, right? We knew what was going to happen. Turned out this person had been an election denier who worked in the White House, right, before he went off and started his blog. And so we get then the Twitter files happens, and that was a phenomenal exercise in decontextualization, where you just take an email, cut it in half, post it to the internet, and pretend that the top said something it didn't. And again, it is covered through these media cycles. And so we get our subpoena in March of 2023, and the subpoena requests the last 10 years of our emails. Keep in mind, SIO only existed for three by that point, maybe. Last 10 years of our emails with social media platforms and the executive branch of the government, because they're investigating the Biden censorship regime. And I'm like, who ran the government in 2020? It wasn't the Biden censorship regime. Like, we were working with the Trump, you know, we worked with the Trump administration, DHS, when we did talk to DHS. Those were Trump appointees we were talking to, but whatever, sure, the Biden censorship regime. So it was, like, transparently political from the very second that subpoena came down, but the platforms all got those subpoenas too. And there is nothing that lawyers do faster when you get a legal request than say, like, shut up and say nothing.
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4: And so that was, the chilling effect was profound. It was like instantaneous. It was just very much a, Stanford's a private university, but they also began FOIAing every state university that had done anything remotely related to elections also. So just mass FOIAing, because while they were waiting for the subpoena documents, and then they started suing us. So America First Legal sued us. in Louisiana, and then New Civil Liberties Alliance sued us in Texas. And then again, you start to see these dynamics where they make it a liability to speak to other people. Your emails will be turned over. Your communication will be reframed as a cabal. Even though there's no evidence of this, the insinuation is enough. And that's where you start to see, in my opinion, that was the entire point of the endeavor. It was election deniers mad about what we did during the election, pushing apart the entities that had collaborated to try to understand and triage rumors in the election. And that was the goal. And it was a very, very effective thing. Because I think all of the different entities retreated to their respective corners and said, that's it. You know, it's too much of a liability to even speak to each other anymore.
6: Yeah, and I think that's first of all really troubling and, you know, awful to hear about. It echoed back to my time at Facebook is not that we got everything or most things right, but when we did get it right, we failed to make that case publicly or sort of, and there's the adage that the lie flies around the room faster than the truth can keep up. And, you know, I think that's at the heart of a lot of these issues. But it does feel like there was a failure to even try to, like, combat that with the other side, that this was not a cabal, that these were principled decisions, that they were made not at the behest of any sort of government official or outside entity. They were, you know, deliberate decisions made by the platforms in line with, you know, pre-released and public and transparent guidelines. Yep. And likewise, you know, in the civil society orgs we worked with, that there was a failure to kind of defend that work, and it was so much easier to sort of back off.
4: Yep. So I'm still, like, writing about this now because I've made it sort of like a little bit of a project to go after one particular number, which is the idea that Stanford Internet Observatory censored 22 million tweets, which is a staggering number. And it didn't happen. We did this post-election analysis where we pulled all of the tweets related to the top 10 most viral stories in most viral rumors in the 2020 election. So Sharpiegate, Dominion, all of these big moments. And Kate Starbird's team at UW did this data poll. We, like, write out the methodology in a report that sat on the internet for 2 years. It's like academic work. And they take that number that we did after the election. In December, we did this data poll. And they say, no, they sent 22 million tweets to the platforms and got them labeled and censored during the election, and that's how they stole the election, right? And we keep pointing out that there is no basis for this at all. And it's one thing to say it in 2023, but it's another after you have turned over all of your documents under subpoena, and there is no evidence of it in the turned over documents. So I have actually started asking them when crazy media outlets write this stuff now, I send a request for a correction just to see how they handle it. I'm sorry, but did you know all of my emails were turned over? All of our work product was turned over. You can go look at it. Jim Jordan doesn't even defend this number. Why is it in your publication? Right? And you like watch the magic happen in the the ways that they try to move the goalposts about what they did or didn't say regarding that number. But it is such an outrageous, demonstrably false claim that I find it funny, actually, to like litigate it with them, to like make them explain to me how they are justifying keeping that in their publication. At this point, I think it's just tribal, right? It's just like we want to believe, and so we're keeping this here. But what we didn't do a good job of was when that number was being laid down originally, again, through that laundering process of like this, literally came from the same guy, like this blog says this thing, and then everybody repeats it, we never requested a correction. Stanford comms did not believe that requesting a correction was worthwhile. And so it let all of these articles that were written speculatively at the time, we did not request corrections. And that, I think, was just an absolutely devastatingly bad decision, because it meant that even now, I don't know how many times you guys like argue with LLMs about things, but this is another thing that I write a lot about, right? Which is like, how do you synthesize reality? Because it is incredible. You know, one thing I will say is the LLMs realize that the 22 million number is BS now too, and I'll send that back to them also to like ask Grok if this is true, you know, because even Grok knows it's, you know. But as I go through this process, it's like they work with what they have, and we were sitting there telling election officials, don't let rumors ossify, right? You've got to push back, you know, you've got to say like, no, the Sharpie markers actually didn't bleed through and blah, blah, blah, and all the details related to the specific election rumor. You can't just let this stand because this is going to be reality, right? If it's viral, it's reality. And then when it happened to us, we didn't do anything. And it was just like wild to watch that. So these articles from that time frame just all have this stuff in there, and it's like trying to dig out of a hole. So I write a lot now about institutional comms and what not to do. So
6: yeah, there's definitely, not that it's funny, but it's not, funny that exactly, and you said this earlier, this ended up being a case study in exact social dynamics.
4: Yeah.
6: Against 100%. For years, just with kind of the subject, that this time the content was the sort of the referees themselves.
4: Yes. And I think the other reason why you have to engage, I really do understand, look, it is very hard when you're being sued. And I am still being sued, right? Those court cases are still going on. That you don't want to do anything that hurts your defense, right? And yet, on the flip side, there's the matter of where is the court of public opinion? When it takes, again, it's been 3 years now that those court cases have been going on, right? The Texas one, they just appealed again on... I think April 16th was the deadline. They got it in 3 days before the deadline. So now we're going to the Fifth Circuit Court of Appeals again, you know, and so it'll last another 7 months at least. But as you work through these things and you realize it's going to be 3 to 4 years, and one of the reasons to file those lawsuits is to shut you up, right? It is to put you in that position where you can't talk. And so then I think that we have to be thinking about this. I've started getting to know, as I've been writing about this from like a, what is it? What should you do, right? What is the answer to that question? As I've started talking to law firms and PR firms, as I've gone through this kind of investigations process, like, you know, postmortem this now, like what what would you have done differently here? The answer is like new firms or like firms that are much more versed in how the internet works actually do mount defenses in the court of public opinion also. They do find ways to push back. Again, it is like a balancing act. But the idea that you're just going to go silent for 4 years while some litigation winds its way through the courts, it is like it's so destructive, and yet that is how it happened. You saw it. So Jim Jordan actually released. So as the Weaponization Committee came to a close, as that session of Congress ended, he released 17,000 pages of investigation documents, and you can read his 4-chapter report, you know, on the Biden censorship regime. And then you go into the 12,000-page appendix, which I have read, 12,000-page transcripts of all the interviews with the tech company executives. So he's got 12,000 pages of interviews with the tech company executives saying, none of this ever happened. We weren't pressured by the government. This is how we made our independent decisions. This is what our policy was. This is how we executed our policy. None of the 12,000 pages, like, they don't reflect the reality of, like, or I should say the reality that is in the 12,000 pages is not what you read in the reports. But interestingly, again, speaking of the LLMs, they're like, well, this is a report from congress.gov, so we're going to cite it. The Democrats didn't write a counter report, so this is reality here, right? And you're trying to tell the LLM, but did you look at the 12,000-page appendix that wasn't even indexed? And it's, you know, it's like, no. So you're really, you know, trying to think through, again, from a infrastructure and design perspective, what synthesizes reality at this point, and how do you push back?
6: Yeah, and my last question before we'll take some questions for the audience. Can you explain just the impact that had on the platforms themselves? Like, I think there's a cynical take that's, well, the platforms were never doing anything to begin with. So this lawsuit doesn't necessarily shift anything. But I think speaking to whether it's through your relationship or just what you've seen, has that led to a market shift in how the platforms view this question?
4: This is a really interesting question. So the platforms got sued also. They were not. We're not co-defendants in any of the cases, just to be clear. We were sued as de facto agents of the United States government. So I'm mostly co-defendants with government people, even though I was not paid by a government nor am I an agent of the government. That's a whole other thing. The platforms were sued by people who said our First Amendment rights were violated when you moderated us or took us down. Those cases are tossed constantly, right? They are just not, because again, the platform has the First Amendment rights, not the user. This is just American law. This is something where you can reframe it and yell about it on social media, but when a court looks at it, the court says, no, this did not happen. No, this isn't real. The most prominent case was the Murthy v. Missouri case, where, again, the platforms were defendants, so that was government. But you did see the Supreme Court, Amy Coney Barrett, Justice Barrett, say, there's no evidence here connecting a platform decision to anything the government asked for in relation to any of these defendants. In fact, there's no evidence that the government requested anything related to these defendants, so we're going to toss this for standing, right? We're going to kick this back down for standing. So what happens with the platform court cases, they too are constantly getting tossed because the platform has the right. If they wanted to say, like, we're not letting you on here if you type the word cat, that would be covered, right? That is their right. They can do that. It's crazy, but they could do it if they wanted to, right? It's just the sort of court of public opinion that would prevent.

0: that's the dynamic there.
1: Absolutely. I'd love to open it for the last 15 minutes to open it to questions from the audience.
2: What do you think is the future of the kind of work you were doing of, monitoring for election-related disinformation, the future of platform content moderation, which seems to be going radically in the reverse direction? And if I can just add on one more angle to this, we thought we were seeing a massive and virtually unstoppable train wreck coming in terms of deep fakes.
0: Yeah.
2: And it doesn't seem yet to have had the impact on elections that we were expecting. Do you think that's just because the technology isn't perfect enough yet? Or do you have any thoughts on why it hasn't had a more profound and, determinative effect on election outcomes?
0: So I think on the first question, it's the collaboration piece that was dismantled. So you do not see researchers talking to state and local election officials anymore, right? So the way that our election work worked, if a state or local election official saw something, we had an open tip email. They could just send us a, hey, can you look at this? Hey, what do you think this is? Again, that same question. Because we were like, their job is to run elections. It's not to be monitoring, like, the latest, random account that they think is fake. Sometimes they would think it was Russian. That was what we were like, eh, but we would try to look at it and understand it and send them something back saying what it might be or whether it was like a big deal or not. And then every now and then we would tag in a platform if it did seem to violate policy. So it's that connection that's not happening. You'll still see, like, Kate Starbird's team at UW still does rumor triage, right? They're still talking about this is going viral, here's how it's going viral, here's why it's not true. They do pre-bunking work. They try to explain things in terms of tropes and storytelling. Around this phase in the election, you are likely to see X, Y, and Z. But again, it is the ability to have multi-stakeholder conversations that is done. Even by 2022, our finding in 2020 was that the platforms ignored 65% of the things that we tagged. So we were like, well, okay, tagging is not really the best use of our time. So we're just, so by 2022, we weren't really doing that. But that was the sort of firsthand, the effort in 2020 was different. We were kind of trying it out for the first time. I think you have seen people retreat from the space, right? The idea that that it is too much of a liability to do election work. And when we were still under subpoena, Stanford sent a letter saying that, like, SIO wouldn't do this in 2024, wouldn't do real-time election rumor research in 2024. So you do see, I think, universities getting spooked when it comes to seem like a massive liability. Like, if you do this, you're going to get sued. It's going to be a vexatious nuisance lawsuit, but you're going to fight it for millions of dollars over 4 years, and is the juice worth the squeeze? So that chilling effect is real. And then to your point about AI, the technology gets better and better. And so my feeling on this was always, again, in that nuanced space, two things are true. One, authentic content or decontextualized real videos are highly persuasive. Anytime there's like fires in the Brazilian rainforest, someone will grab a forest fire image from India and throw the picture into X and it'll go viral, right? So decontextualized real images are a thing. The question is, how do you help people understand what is real and what is true, and these are not the same thing. And generative AI creates a significant degree of distrust. It makes people really doubt what they're seeing. They doubt what's real, and they doubt, so you can actually use it to diminish confidence in the real, and at the same time, you can use it to create the fake. I think that I see it as an extension. It's just another way to create propaganda, another way to get content out there. I think we have seen in some elections, I want to say maybe it was Slovakia, fake leaked audio dropped, 48 hours before the vote that there has been some speculation that actually did have some impact. Leaked audio of a politician on a hot mic. This is obviously fake. This is a fake audio saying, oh, I'm, when I get into power, this is what I'm really going to do, that kind of thing. And as people try to figure out if it's real, it really comes down to just what do you trust? Do you trust this speaker? Do you trust this outlet? That problem, I think, it is going to continue. I don't think it's going anywhere. Again, it's not massive. It's not like the biggest thing, but it is also a thing.
1: I will say that the AI question I got most from friends and family while I worked at Meta was how

0: that, or first deep fakes and then generative AI, like how much will that shift the ecosystem?
1: It's a real bipartisan concern. I joined Bill O'Reilly actually to talk to to talk to his audience about it, and because he had a friend who was taken in by a video and he wanted to talk about this, and he wanted to talk about this for his audience. And I said, sure, you know, I'd be happy to come on and talk about it. And I got such nice emails from the audience afterwards talking about how it had impacted them, right? Like, my mom was taken in by this scammer. My, you know, a lot of it touches people in their personal lives in the context of spam and scams. But it's really not a partisan concern, actually. It is quite a bipartisan concern that people are going to be duped. They're not going to know what's real. They're going to be constantly taken in by this stuff. And then you're going to have to try to persuade them that something is true or not true. And how can we find a way maybe to bring people back together around this idea of, it is a common value, I think, across the political spectrum to want to believe, to want to have some confidence in what you see in front of you. And I think we should be leaning into that more and trying to emphasize that this is not a partisan issue.
2: Yeah, I wonder if you looked at all at Wikipedia and the effect that Wikipedia articles have in establishing
1: reality.
2: Reality and also shutting down the communication. I mean, in specifically, if Steve Jobs would have written a piece on Wikipedia, it would have been banned because he was talking about the company he founded. That is a policy that they have.
1: Yes.
2: So you now have shut out a historical voice, right?
1: So I have written about Wikipedia most recently in The Atlantic when Grokopedia was launching. This might sound strange, but Grokopedia does some things very well, right? And what it does very well is that it crawls and ingests massive quantities of information. And I was one of the fortunate few. The first 800,000 entries included a bio for me, which was like two-thirds normal, and then it went into like InfoWars down in the bottom third, and I was like... But what was very interesting about it is you see the war for reality happening because Wikipedia is such a big piece of training data for AI, and it really heavily influences the Google in particular, their automated summaries, right? So if it's in Wikipedia, it's treated as being legitimate. At the same time, it's a lot of entries in Wikipedia are like stubs because who has the time? Like, I'm not that interesting, right, for Wikipedia to go write a bio about. Grok did this massive crawl and pull, and it was like finding random interviews I'd given where I talked about, like, my dad taught me how to code, da da da, you know, and like that stuff's in there. And I was like, nobody in Wikipedia would ever find that, right? Or if they're like, they should be writing articles about more interesting people. And so the watching, like, this is what the AI can do, and I actually was kind of fortunate enough, Jimmy Wales had just written a book at the same time, so I got to interview Jimmy Wales about this, because Wikipedia also doesn't want AI-generated entries, which is an interesting challenge, because one of the things that was fascinating about the Grokopedia experience is, like, you have to plead your case to a robot. You have to try to convince the robot that the InfoWars article about you is crazy, right? And that is a wild exchange. Whereas on Wikipedia, you can go and try to appeal your case to a human, right? So you have these different strengths and weaknesses. But for Wikipedia to be competitive going forward, the concern is that the Grokopedia model is going to come to feel so much more rich and robust, whereas relying on human moderators and volunteers to do this stuff, because as you say, there's all these rules, right? I can't go edit my page to say this sentence about me is wrong. I have to leave a comment for somebody and hope that the person does it. So it's just very different ways of treating it. And what you see, the last piece I'll add to this, is that members of Congress then send letters to Wikimedia Foundation saying, you know, we think there's been evidence of suspect editing rings colluding to shut out political perspectives, how do you respond to this? Or your approved source list doesn't include OANN and Newsmax, why is that? You're biased, right? You know, and so this is where you start to see those war for reality is happening, because that is where that synthesis is happening. And it's very interesting to watch this play out. So yeah, it is very much at the forefront of this because of that that importance in the synthesis space.
3: You know, autocrats love the lack of public trust in media, and average citizens are left awash in this massive amount of misinformation, and they need tools, first of all, to be able to navigate their way through it, and also education to teach them to be skeptical, you know, to follow Carl Sagan's adjunct of, you know, extraordinary claims require extraordinary proof.
1: Yeah.
3: So what tools is an average person going to have access to in order to try to ferret their way through the system?
1: Really not very many at this point, candidly, and that's one of the big problems, I think. A lot of this you're seeing happen on Reddit right now. People are trying to crowdsource answers like the is this AI sub, right, where people are asking other humans, what do you think this is? How can I tell? How can I have access? They don't have access to models that do detection or tools that expose watermarks or anything like that. And there, you know, every now and then, though, the detection tools get it wrong. And then it becomes a whole news cycle where, well, the detection tool said that this was or was not AI, and it, you know, gets it wrong, and then it becomes, the people then have, like, well, I saw it. I searched for it. I did that myself. I asked that tool, what do you mean it's not right? And so we've just hit this really bad state, I think, where what you might start to see is content provenance come into play a little bit more. There was an article in the Financial Times that made this point that social media kind of rewarded extremes, and AI might be more of a reward accurate information. And it was framing it more around the center. I don't think it's necessarily the center. I think it's more of a widespread agreement in certain things being real or true. And that's because when you have like provenance tools, you'll eventually have a New York Times reporter with a camera that says, I am at this place, I took this photo, and here is every piece of editing that happened to this photo in the time since it was taken. And on the New York Times, we will display that content credential, and anybody who wants to see it can see it. So it's almost like credentialing in the good stuff as opposed to trying to constantly detect and correct the bad stuff, if that makes sense. So the opposite side of the coin. Okay. And I think that the result of that will be certain outlets that have that capacity to do that and to say we are going to do this credentialing will potentially enjoy a higher trust from readers, higher engagement with readers as they become a voice that leverages the technology appropriate. It's going to be a weird intermediate period, though, because you're going to have parts of the world that don't have access to those tools, aren't using the latest iPhone, don't have the latest Canon camera with this credentialing protocol built in. And then you're going to have that challenge of like, well, this person in this remote area of this conflict zone says they took that photo, and just because they're not a New York Times photographer, can we really discount it? So it's going to be, I think, for a while, a very uncomfortable intermediate period as people are going to make their decisions in part based on what are their communities of trust tell them that they can believe. I wish I had a better answer for you, but I think that's more realistic.
0: Unfortunate to leave it there. We do have to join me in thanking Renee for coming in.
4: 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She spoke at Stanford University in mid-April. 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Series theme music is performed by the Kronos Quartet. Joe Rich is our general manager and editor. I'm David Barsamyan. 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
7: Children's Hour.

Welcome to Native America Calling. I'm Sean Spruce. Justice Raquel Montoya Lewis is the first Native American Supreme Court justice in Washington State and only the second in the country. A citizen of Isleta Pueblo, she is a unique voice with considerable knowledge of tribal courts and federal Indian law. She traces her own family's history as a way to illustrate to others the effects of the law on Native people. Justice Montoya Lewis is our Native in the Spotlight. We'll talk with her after the news.

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1: Welcome to 2026 Talks, where we're following our democracy in historic times.
2: I almost wish that she was more partisan, but the thing I love about Susan is she is independent because Maine is an independent state. And frankly, if she was as partisan as I sometimes wish that she was, she would not be a good fit for the people of Maine.
1: Vice President J.D. Vance campaigned in Maine yesterday in support of Senator Susan Collins, a frequent and rare Trump critic within the GOP. She most recently voted with Democrats and two other Republicans, supporting the latest failed War Powers Resolution. That could have forced the White House to wind down the unpopular Iran war. Collins faces what could be a tough midterm race, with gas prices up and President Donald Trump's approval at historic lows. Currently, she pulls behind Oysterman and veteran Graham Platner, a Democrat whose popularity has surged in the state. That might help decide who holds the Senate. Georgia's Republican governor is calling lawmakers into a special session later this summer for redistricting. Republican-run legislatures in Tennessee and Alabama quickly approved new congressional maps after the Supreme Court struck down a major portion of the Voting Rights Act. But Democrats in Maryland may now reconsider a redistricting plan they had rejected. House Minority Leader Hakeem Jeffries calls moves by southern states targeting majority black districts an assault on democracy and says the gloves are off.
3: We will beat the far-right extremists. We're going to win in November, and then we're going to crush their souls as it relates to the extremism that they're trying to unleash on the American people.
1: The Congressional Black Caucus estimates nearly 20 members could lose seats from Republican gerrymanders. A number of states have good government structures, such as independent commissions, to remove redistricting from partisan politics. Democratic lawmakers in New York, Oregon, Colorado, and Washington are now looking at rolling those measures back. It's not clear how that would work, and it would be all but impossible for that to have any impact by November. Declining popularity may also make the Supreme Court a target. Since it overturned Roe v. Wade, some progressives have argued for court reforms, including expanding the number of justices. That proposal, formerly seen as off limits, is now getting a second look from more moderate Democrats. A new index of LGBTQ social media safety finds some of the biggest platforms are becoming more toxic. According to gay rights group GLAAD, many of the websites disproportionately suppress legitimate queer content via shadow banning, demonetization, or content removal. Jenny Olson with GLAAD says last year, YouTube removed gender identity from a list of protected characteristics in its hate speech policy.
4: Fundamentally, this signals to anyone on the platform that it's okay to express hate against trans people. LGBT people deserve to be safe on social media, just like everyone.
1: A Milwaukee election official was visited by an FBI agent at their home earlier this week, reportedly investigating false claims of Wisconsin vote fraud in 2020. Earlier this year, the agency raided election offices in Fulton County, Georgia. I'm Zabon Perez for Pacifica Network and Public News Service. 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
13: 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At the moment, the blockade is still on and there is nothing happening. The aid is not coming in. 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
15: The ultimate resource in economic development is people. It is people, not capital or raw materials, that develop an economy. Peter Drucker.
16: Was I afraid? Not really. I think when you're young, sometimes you're just too dumb to be afraid. For me, it was more James Bondish, exciting. Everything that was happening was exciting. The officer that I replaced was shot in the middle of his forehead by the North Vietnamese. You would think that would give people pause to say, I don't think I want to do this. But it didn't. It just made me think, I really need to do more to help the Hmong. I was there to serve them, to work with them and work for them. And that was my focus rather than anything about my person. And so whether I was out in a village, walking between villages in what might have been contested area, or whatever it was, I don't think I felt any real fear. I felt more excitement.

0: It took me about 2 minutes to realize that Paul E. White's stories could not be contained in a single episode. In fact, this is the first of a two-part episode in which neither progresses past his very first assignments in Laos in the 1960s. From there, he went on to become a legend in the USAID ranks, and it's easy to see why. In this episode, we meet Paul as a brand new international voluntary services teacher, and in the next, his transition to becoming a refugee relief and rehabilitation officer with USAID. The job titles changed, but the stories are equally unforgettable. I'm Christopher Wurst, and this is
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4: I was born and actually grew up in Brazil. Not the South America, Brazil with sun-drenched beaches and samba. I was born in the USA small town, Brazil, with cornfields and coal dust in the great state of Indiana. Brazil was just a tiny speck of a town. It was rural, it was monochrome. And by that, I mean it was maybe 97% white, 3% black. That made things interesting. There was diversity in Brazil, but the diversity was more like, should I pick a blue Ford pickup truck or a green John Deere farm tractor? I lived sort of in between worlds because I was a twist on that narrative. I was half black, half Native American. I didn't quite fit so comfortably in the black community and not in the majority white community either. I lived in a kind of lonely world that was apart from all of that. It was difficult. I was sort of in the cross currents of identity, trying to figure out who I was and how I fit into everything. But there was also some good in that because I became a really astute observer of people. I learned to read people like a book. I could even read the nuance of unspoken words in between lines. And all of that eventually grew into, I think, a virtue that I have, an ability to listen carefully and to maybe see beneath the surface and to do that with feeling. Some people call that empathy. My father was a self-made man. He grew up in the Deep South, born in 1890, so there were no schools for him in Kentucky, where he was born, in a small mining town. He worked in the mine when other white kids were in school, but he had a really lucky incident. There was a mine explosion and he broke his back. And as they were carrying him out, his father said to him, his father had also worked in the mines, he said, "Son, that's the best thing that ever happened to you." And what he meant was that he could no longer work with his brute strength, that he had to find some other way to make a living. He was lucky. He found a German piano tuner in a little piano store there in the Kentucky town. He was just working in the store, but he would listen to the guy when he was tuning pianos. And one time when the guy was out sick, he tuned all of the new pianos that came in. When the piano tuner came back, he was amazed that the pianos were in tune. And he said to the store owner, "How did this happen? Did they send them tuned this way?" The man said, "No, they came just the way they always did." So the piano tuner looked at my dad and understood what had happened. When the store owner left, he said to my dad, "I'll give you some piano tuning tools, but you need to get out of this town. There's not room for two piano tuners in this town." So my dad established his own business, and it was very successful in Brazil. My dad didn't have any education. My mother had only 2 years of primary school. They wanted me to get an education. On the living room table, there was a dictionary, there was a Bible, and there were books everywhere. And my mother encouraged me to read and study and work hard in school, and I did. I was a really excellent student in school. People sometimes say, well, how did you ever get out of that rural Brazil and become an international person? I think there are a number of different influences that pushed me along. The first that I remember is my second grade music class. Mrs. Watts was the teacher. Her piano was the portal, and her melodies were the guide. Sweet Molly Malone singing Cockles and Muscles Alive Alive Oh would take me to the cobblestone streets of Dublin. And Danny Boy, I would bound from glen to glen and down mountainsides. Mountainsides that I had never seen, but somehow felt a little familiar. I would sing O Solo Mio in the canals of Venice. So Mrs. Watts, in her music class, handed me my first passport. Maybe next, I discovered in the basement of my own home, my mother's National Geographic collection. Those yellow-covered books were like magic carpets. They would take me away from those cornfields to really magic places, like the stone-silent sentinels on Easter Island, or a shimmering-in-the-mist Buddhist temple in Bhutan, or Machu Picchu rising in the Andes like some kind of ancient but also familiar dream. As I mentioned, I'd become a Nipponophile. I loved Japan. I had Japanese pen pals. And talking to the dean of the school when I was about to graduate the final year, he said, what are you planning to do? I said, I'm going to go back to Brazil and take over my dad's business. And he said, but you're a brilliant student. You should really consider graduate school. And in the course of that conversation, the dean said, what are your hobbies? What interests you? And I said, Japan. Japan has had a hold on me since I was in junior high school. He said, I'm a Japanophile. I go to Japan 2 months every summer. I can help you if you want to go to graduate school. He said, there's a graduate fellowship sponsored by the U.S. Congress at the East-West Center University of Hawaii. I will write you a letter of recommendation. And that sent me off on a totally different direction. Piano tuning then faded away very quickly. On that scholarship, I had the opportunity to travel to Japan, and I went beyond Japan to Southeast Asia. During my time in Japan, I found that Lafcadio Hearn's Japan I couldn't find it. It wasn't there. Japan was modern and industrial and booming, and I didn't fit in Japan. I didn't feel comfortable there. But in Southeast Asia, in the mountains of Thailand, I visited some refugee villages populated by the Mayo. They were called Mayo at that time. Now they're called Hmong. Immediately, I felt an attachment to them. I felt that I fit in that culture. Part of it was that they were animists, and they believed that every living thing, plants and animals, have a spirit. But also inanimate objects like rocks or rain or rivers or rainbows, everything has a spirit. And that was the teaching that I had learned from my mother, who was Native American. And that really bonded me with the Hmong. So after graduate school, I was looking for some way to get to Southeast Asia to work with the Hmong. I went to the State Department, to DOD, to the CIA. I knocked on everybody's door, and I wasn't having any luck. One day I saw walking down the street a guy in an Aloha shirt. It was Jack Parmenter, who had been a classmate of mine at the University of Hawaii. He said, Jack, what are you doing here in Washington, D.C.? I'm joining International Voluntary Services. I'm going to Laos. I said, I would love to go to Laos. And he said, there's a place. One of the guys just dropped out. Why don't you go with me to the IVS office and see if they will be interested in hiring you to be a school teacher in Xinjiang province. So I went, they were interested, I applied, and I was accepted. And that took me to Laos and started my relationship with the Hmong. Just hard to believe, like, you know, things like that just don't seem like they should really happen, but that happened. When I signed up for IVS, I started a really long journey from Indianapolis to Chicago to Denver to San Francisco by airplane, and then Pan Am 1 to Honolulu, Tokyo, Hong Kong, Saigon, Bangkok, and then to Laos. During that really long trip, I had a lot of time to think about what did you just get yourself into? Because in thinking more about the Hmong and reading about them, they were semi-nomadic. They were driven out of China, maybe in the 17th or 18th century, conflicts with the Han Chinese. They lived in the top of mountains in North Vietnam, North Laos, and North Thailand. They practiced Sweden agriculture, which was slash and burn. You would cut down the forest, burn it. Those ashes would make the land fertile for maybe 3 years or 5 years. Then you would have to move. They were a people with no written language, and they had no formal school system until the French colonized Indochina. The French built a few Hmong schools, but because the Hmong were so isolated and so nomadic, very few Hmong went to school. So as I was traveling, I was thinking about all of this. How are those Hmong going to accept me as an English language teacher in their culture? It just didn't seem to fit. So I had a lot of apprehension as I was on my way.

that gave me a little bit of comfort. But I was trying to think of how am I going to fit into that culture? How are they going to accept me or not accept me? I just didn't know. When I first arrived, it was really difficult. After I got to Vientiane, there was a small plane that took me to Samtong, a short takeoff landing plane with just one pilot. I was the only passenger. As we were flying to Samtong, the guy was telling me about the Hmong and his experiences. He finally said, pointed and said, "Look, that's Samtong, that's your new home." And this broad valley with a red laterite strip cut in the middle of it, mountains on all sides. There was, at the end of the airstrip, there was a big building. I learned later the hospital. Next to that, there was a Quonset hut, which was Pop Buell's rice warehouse. And then there was another little house that was the house for the pilots when they rested overnight. And other than that, there were just thatch huts. And over on one side of the valley, there was a school. You could see there's one big building that didn't fit with everything else. As we were landing, the pilot said, "I'm not going to glide in for a landing. I'm going to corkscrew down because there might be bad guys on these mountains that could shoot the sugar out of us." And so he literally corkscrewed down and we banged onto the airstrip. And as we did that, the radio came on. "This is Pop Buell. Jim, you got that school teacher on board?" He said, "Yes, sir." He said, "Well, take him down to the far end of the airstrip." So the pilot took me down there and said, "This is it. You're out." And as I got out of the plane, he said, "Remember, you're in a war zone. There's good guys and there's bad guys. And sometimes the good guys are the bad guys." And he taxied away. But there was no welcoming committee, no one from the school. Pop wasn't there. That was just me standing at the end of that airstrip with my knapsack, half a world away from anything I knew, feeling more lonely than I had ever felt, wondering, what have you really gotten yourself into? After a really long time, I saw a Jeep pull away from the Quonset hut and drive towards me. It was Pop Buell. Pop looks at me and he says, "You're the new school teacher?" I'm not sure he knew that I was, the school teacher was going to be a black guy. "Said, you're the new school teacher?" "Yes, I am." He cut me off. He said, "Well, I'm Pop Buell. I run this year operation up here at the airstrip." He said, "Look way over yonder at the other side of the valley. You see those buildings? That's the school." He said, "That's where you belong. There are things that go on here in the airstrip that you don't want to see, you don't want to know about. Your job is over at the school. See that trail at your feet? That'll take you over to the school." With that, he turned his Jeep around and he left. And I had no choice. All I could do is then walk down the trail and over to the school. In the middle of the valley, there was like an open-air market. That was my first encounter with the Hmong. So I walked into that open-air market. I was obviously looking at everything. These Hmong men in their black pajamas, all carrying machetes. Hmong women with beautifully embroidered skirts, and some of them with silver neck chains. But what struck me is not one person looked at me, smiled at me, said hello to me. They looked at me and looked away. That sent chills through me. And the open air market was something I'd never seen. There were fruits and things that I'd never seen before. Chunks of meat, bloody meat with flies. It was just, I thought, maybe I've made a really bad mistake here. So I was really feeling uneasy. By the time I got to the school, there was no one at the school, just the empty buildings, no teachers, no one. So I sat there for a really long time. It seemed like an eternity. Eventually, I saw a guy walking towards me. It was Mualia. He was the education chief for Siangkhoang Province. I had had maybe 2 or 3 weeks of intensive Lao, 8 or 10 hours a day. So I had a little Lao, not much. Mualia had some English. So between my Lao and his English, we got along really well. He introduced me to a few of the teachers that came after him, and they settled me into

0: place to sleep. But I couldn't get out of my mind that reception at the airstrip and the reception at the marketplace. I didn't know what to think of them all. Then that night, I saw what looked like flares or torches or something at the far end of the valley. And I could hear every once in a while a boom, boom. And I thought, we must be under attack. Those must be flares. But they were kind of snaking through the sky. And eventually I figured out that it must be people carrying torches going down a mountain path. It's not flares. As they got closer and closer to where I was, I could hear that there was a drum, boom. People carrying torches and chants. I didn't know what to think. What was this? And they came up the hill to the school. And then they were coming from the school towards the place I was. And all of a sudden, I thought, they must be like Ku Klux Klan. They must be coming. Maybe I did something in the market that really scared someone, or a woman aborted, or whatever happened. They were coming to exact some kind of revenge on me. And sure enough, they started circling around the hut that I was living in. Boom, boom, woo, with torches. And now they were so close that I could see their faces. I could see the sweat on their faces. I could see the coldness in their stares. And I knew that this was going to be my last minutes on earth, that they would come into that hut with those big machetes they were carrying, and they would chop me into pieces just like the meat that I had seen in the market. I didn't know what to do. I think finally I must have passed out, because the next thing I knew, I felt something on my face and I hit it a little bit, and it was sunlight coming through a crack in the wall of the bamboo hut. And I felt myself, I was in one piece, so I thought, maybe this was just a really bad dream. But when I went outside of the hut, there were footprints all around. There was a smell of kerosene from the torches. I went later to the school and I learned what the story was. One of the Hmong pilots had been shot down by the North Vietnamese and killed, died a violent death. His body had been recovered and brought back to Sam Tong. And the people were mourning him, and his house or his hut must have been somewhere near mine, and they were circling his hut. It had nothing to do with me. It had nothing to do with the Ku Klux Klan. And I realized that I had carried a lot of baggage with me that I needed to get rid of, that baggage was going to influence how I thought about anything that was happening to me. And I needed to take everything just the way it was and not draw any conclusions. I started the school. The school teachers accepted me. And in fact, while none of their parents, I'm sure, had any education at all, the kids that were in the teacher training school at Sam Tong, where I was teaching, already had 6 years of education. They had graduated from primary school. That's as far as you could go at that time in Laos. And they were avid learners. They were so excited about learning and having the possibility of learning English on top of everything else they were doing. They were just really excited. So they made me feel really comfortable with why I was there and what I was doing. And Hmong culture, I had no problem with that. Living with the Hmong was like living with my mother's people on the Tombigbee River in Alabama. On the Tombigbee River, the Muscogee Creek Indians, they build their house on stilts, so when the river floods, the chickens and pigs can all go up with them in their house and no one's damaged. The Hmong were the same way. The Lao lived on stilts and the Hmong had their chickens and pigs coming in and out of their house. I felt at home. I felt really at home. I didn't feel any apprehension about not learning, not speaking the language very well yet, or living in a place with no electricity, no running water, no flush toilets, no cash economy. None of that really bothered me. I was happy as a lark where I was doing what I was doing. I was teaching English, but there's only time in the curriculum for several hours a week. So I felt really underutilized. Once I was into it and people were enjoying what I was doing, I had a lot of time on my hands. So I remember from IVS training that they said, as a volunteer, you're going to be out there, you're going to have to be creative. You're going to have to find your own work. You need to do what you can do where you are with what you have. And I had been a college athlete. I had loved physical education my entire life. And I had noticed in the primary school associated with the teacher training school that when there was a break, the kids would just go out and stand in the schoolyard and talk, and then they were back in class. So I proposed to Mualia, I'd like to make some playground equipment, maybe just something simple like a rope swing tied to the one of the trees and a swing for the girls. And he said, sure, that sounds fine. So I had Vientiane send up rope and plywood to make some seats for the swings. Everybody was curious. I was out with all of this stuff, climbing up a tree. No one had ever seen a swing before. But once that was in place, the kids came out and I climbed up the rope a couple of times. And I sat on the swing and I swung. Boys started climbing up the rope, burning their hands at first, and I had to show them how not to burn their hands. The girls were swinging. There was laughter in the playground. Even the teachers were looking on. They had been so dubious. They seemed to say, wow, this seems like a good thing. At that time, I felt I'm really at the right place, and I'm going to be able to make a contribution in some way that will help them all. So I even took this to the next step. My next project was going to invade the sanctity of the classroom. I decided that I wanted to teach kids how to build school furniture, how to build their own desk and benches and blackboards. Because I had gone out to some of the rural schools where they were going to be teaching. There was nothing. You would go into this rundown little building made by a community as a community school. There is either no school furniture at all, no blackboards, or there was some crude furniture made by the villagers who had never been to a school themselves. So I taught these kids how to first draw and plan and measure, very simple mechanical drawing. I had all of the materials shipped from Vientiane, and I taught them how to then cut the plywood with the saws that were sent and with hammers and nails and everything, make simple school furniture. The idea was that when they went out to the rural school, if they were interested, I would provide the plywood and the saws and the hammers and the nails and the paintbrushes and the blackboard paint. And they could start in their school by doing something that the villagers could see, that education was more than just words in a classroom, that it could do things that would change their lives for the better. So that was my last project as an education person at Sam Tom. I moved on to work on the refugee program. Because one of the refugee officers had been killed by the North Vietnamese. And Pop came over to ask me if I would be, he had watched me. He had sent me to the school as a test, as he had done many other people who had come there. Was I learning Lao? Was I picking up any Hmong? How did I get along with Mualia and the teachers? And there was a hierarchy of leadership. All the government administrative offices, civilian offices were in Sam Tong. And there was another level of leadership, General Vang Pao. Long Chang was the CIA headquarters and for the secret war. It was just over the mountain from Sam Tong. And General Vang Pao had an army of maybe 30,000 Hmong volunteers, a guerrilla army supported by the CIA with weapons and ammunition and training and some covert air support. And so he was the leader of everybody, General Vang Pao was.
1: The U.S. secret war in Laos lasted from 1961 to 1975. It was a covert CIA-led campaign during the Vietnam War, in which America armed Hmong fighters and carried out one of the heaviest bombing campaigns in history to block communist expansion and disrupt the Ho Chi Minh Trail.
0: Pop made all of those checks, and they approved me, so I went up and worked on the strip after that as a refugee relief. operations office. So I had been doing foreign aid development work, development assistance, education in the school. But now I was up working with refugees, doing another spigot of foreign aid, humanitarian aid.
1: We'll leave it at that for now, but join us for part two of Paul E. White's amazing stories from Laos.
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0: Hello, Ahlan wa sahlan, and welcome to another episode of Arab Voices, a syndicated radio talk show that airs on dozens of radio stations in the US and Europe since 2002. This is Saeed, executive producer and host of Arab Voices. During this episode of Arab Voices, episode number 1217, I will have two segments. First, we will listen to the Electronic Intifada newscast, a summary of the latest developments in occupied Palestine, including the ongoing Israeli genocide in the Gaza Strip and the ongoing Israeli atrocities in the West Bank, and the latest developments in Lebanon that is under constant bombardment by apartheid Israel. During the second segment, I will air portions of an online event co-hosted by the Middle East Understanding Policy Project, Americans for Justice in Palestine Action, and the U.S. Campaign for Palestinian Rights Action, commemorating the 78th anniversary of the ongoing Palestinian Nakba. We will hear from Congresswoman Rashida Tlaib on reintroducing her resolution recognizing the ongoing Nakba and Palestinian refugees' rights. We'll also hear from Youssef Munayyer, head of Palestine-Israel Program and Senior Fellow at the Arab Center, Washington, D.C., and Iman Abid, Director of Advocacy and Organizing at the U.S. Campaign for Palestinian Rights. Let's begin with the Electronic Intifada newscast, a summary of the latest developments in occupied Palestine and Lebanon, presented by Noura Burrows-Friedman, Associate Editor at the Electronic Intifada.
1: This is the Electronic Intifada newscast. I'm Noura Burrows-Friedman, Associate Editor at the Electronic Intifada. It's day 951 of Israel's genocide in Gaza. Here's a brief summary of some of the latest developments this week in Palestine and Lebanon. Israel's attacks on Gaza continue to target children, homes, and civil infrastructure 7 months into a supposed ceasefire and more than 2.5 years into the genocide. On Wednesday, Israel wounded 8 Palestinians, most of them children, in attacks in the northern town of Beit Lahia and in Gaza City. On Tuesday, a Palestinian was killed in an Israeli drone attack on the Nuseirat refugee camp in central Gaza. And in Khan Yunis on May 10th, Israel killed 2 people in another serial attack on a police vehicle. The strike killed Wissam Fayez Abdelhadi, head of investigations in the Khan Yunis Police Department, and his aide, Fadi Abdelmuati Haikal. An Israeli missile strike on May 9th on the Beach refugee camp in western Gaza City wounded 6 Palestinians, including 2 children, and set homes ablaze. Reporter Saad Hezbollah filmed the scene. Also on May 9th, reporter Nahed Hajjaj captured family members grieving over the body of Iyad al-Maktouk, who was killed in an Israeli airstrike while riding his bicycle north of Gaza City. This past week, a group of volunteers cleared rubble by hand and planted trees in the courtyard of the destroyed Al-Shifa Hospital in Gaza City to commemorate the hundreds of bodies that were buried in a mass grave by invading Israeli forces and later recovered. Mohammed Abu Salmiya, the director of Al-Shifa Hospital, who was abducted by the Israelis during the first siege on the hospital in November 2023 and imprisoned and tortured for 7 months before he was released in July 2024, told reporters that, quote, "Today, in this very spot, we plant olive trees. Just months ago, this place was a mass grave where over 500 bodies were recovered. But today we plant olive trees to declare that we will remain here as long as the olive trees endure. These olive trees will bear witness to the rebuilding of Al-Shifa Hospital." Meanwhile, physicians and health experts are warning that because of Israel's ongoing blockade on necessary medical equipment, medications, sanitizers, sterilization supplies, and construction materials, along with the systematic assassination and abductions of doctors, nurses, and specialists, infectious diseases are rampant across Gaza. Infectious disease specialist Dr. Salman Khan, who recently worked in Gaza, wrote this week in Mondo Weiss that patients are developing antibiotic resistance. He reports, quote, "Due in part to ongoing restrictions on the entry of life-saving medicines by the Israeli occupation, the antibiotic supply is severely limited in Gaza. often changing week to week based on availability of donations from the World Health Organization. Patients unnecessarily die from often treatable infections because of delays in receiving effective antibiotic therapy. The collapse of the healthcare system, overwhelming overcrowding in and around hospitals, and breakdown of hygiene and sanitation infrastructure all conspired to facilitate the spread of multi-drug-resistant bacteria and exacerbate Gaza's antimicrobial resistance burden. Even before the genocide, Gaza suffered from high levels of antibiotic resistance, which has since accelerated. Heavy metal contamination from explosive remnants from Israeli airstrikes is also contributing to the selection of resistant bacteria in the environment, he said. Dr. Khan added that addressing the growing threat of infectious diseases requires bold, urgent action. Quote, firstly, a true ceasefire must be enacted. This includes lifting restrictions on entry of life-saving medical supplies and medicines, particularly antibiotics. Humanitarian workers must be allowed unimpeded access into Gaza, and currently imprisoned healthcare workers must be freed. Patients requiring specialty care must be allowed medical evacuation. Many of these patients succumb to infectious complications while awaiting safe passage. Resources must be allocated to rebuilding Gaza's sanitation infrastructure, healthcare system, and laboratory capacity. Only with these prerequisites in place can hospital infection prevention and control and antimicrobial stewardship programs realize their full potential. Finally, the systems of apartheid and occupation that created the conditions for medicide must be dismantled. Israel must be held accountable for its genocidal actions in Gaza, he said. One of the doctors who remains inside Israeli torture prisons is Dr. Hussam Abu Safia, the pediatrician and the director of Kamal Adwan Hospital, which was besieged, raided, and destroyed by Israeli forces. Dr. Abu Safia was abducted in December 2024, and according to recent eyewitness testimonies from former prisoners who were detained with him, his health is deteriorating and he continues to endure brutal torture and denial of medical treatment. Euromed Human Rights Monitor gathered witness statements this past week, including testimony that his treatment by the Israeli prison guards is, quote, much crueler than that of other detainees. Witnesses say that Dr. Abu Safia is kept shackled for several days in a row with his hands tied behind his back, that Israeli guards raid his cell at night and throw stun grenades and tear gas near him, that he is being subjected to routine interrogations where he is beaten, verbally abused, and humiliated, that they strip him naked and set dogs on him, that he suffers from constant vomiting and is denied medical attention, and that he has lost a significant amount of weight. As we reported in late April, an Israeli military court extended Dr. Abu Safia's administrative detention, imprisonment without charge or trial, with Israeli authorities indicating that his detention is now indefinite. This week, the two international activists who are part of the global Samud flotilla that intended to break the Israeli siege on Gaza and deliver humanitarian aid, and who were intercepted by Israeli forces in international waters, abducted and imprisoned for more than a week, were released. Saif Abu Keshek, a Palestinian citizen of Spain, and Tiago Avila, a Brazilian citizen, had engaged in hunger strikes during their detention until their release last weekend. Saif Abu Keshek spoke from Athens on his way back to Spain.
2: I just arrived to Athens. I left behind me thousands of Palestinian prisoners, children, women, and men. I'm sure that the treatment I face is not compared to the suffering they are going through. The testimonies we hear of their torture, of their violation on a daily basis. We have to continue mobilizing. We cannot forget the Palestinian prisoners. I want to thank everyone who mobilized. Our legal team, Adala, my family, my wife and children, my colleagues in the movement, the brave 180%, I heard your voices. It gave me strength. But we are not done yet. We have to continue. We have to continue to mobilize until Palestine is free. This is one step of the way. Our colleagues are still sailing. The people at sea are doing their part. Rise up at land in every corner of the world. We mobilize at land, and at sea for a free Palestine.
1: Turning to the occupied West Bank, Israeli soldiers shot and killed a 16-year-old child near the town of Jaljulia, north of Ramallah, on Wednesday. Yusuf Kabne was shot in the chest, according to the Palestine Red Crescent Society. Four other Palestinians were injured by rubber-coated steel bullets and during attacks carried out by Israeli settlers who were protected by the Israeli army on the villages of Sinjil, Jaljulia, and Abwein. Residents confronted the settlers who stole hundreds of sheep and agricultural equipment. According to the United Nations Children's Fund, UNICEF, on average, one Palestinian child has been killed every week in the occupied West Bank since January 2025. UNICEF spokesperson James Elder stated this week that, quote, that is 70 Palestinian children killed in this time frame. 93% of these were killed by Israeli forces. A further 850 children were injured, he added, noting that March 2026 saw the highest number of Palestinians injured by Israeli settler attacks in the past 20 years. Most of the children killed or wounded were hit by live ammunition, while others were stabbed, beaten, and pepper sprayed, UNICEF said. Israeli settlers carried out more than 20 separate pogroms on Palestinian villages across the West Bank last weekend, including an assault on a pregnant woman and an elder in an attack on the village of Jurish near Nablus. Local reports said settlers threw stones at homes in the village, entered several houses, and assaulted residents. In a pogrom on the village of Duyuk near Jericho, settlers entered Palestinians' homes early in the morning on Saturday and beat people with clubs while they were in their beds. Israeli forces killed a Palestinian man, Zakaria Ali Mohammed Qadis, on Tuesday in the village of Aram, north of Jerusalem. The day before, in nearby Kalandia refugee camp, Israeli forces killed 30-year-old Ayman Rafiq Mohammed al-Hashlamoun during an invasion in which soldiers reportedly stormed a vocational training center in the camp and fired tear gas, stun grenades, and live ammunition. Local reports say that al-Hashlamoun was shot in the head and later pronounced dead after Palestinian ambulance crews were reportedly prevented from reaching him. The Palestine Red Crescent said a 15-year-old boy was also wounded by a rubber-coated bullet Israeli soldiers fired inside the camp. In the village of Asasa, near Jenin, family members and loved ones grieved the death of 80-year-old Hussein Asasa last weekend. They buried him in the village cemetery. Immediately after, Israeli settlers from the nearby colony of Sanur started digging around the grave and threatened to dig up the body with a bulldozer if the family did not take it somewhere else. Mohammed Asasa, Hussein Asasa's son, told Reuters that, quote, we found that they already dug the grave and reached the body. We continued digging and got the body and buried him in another cemetery. The United Nations Human Rights Office stated that, quote, Israeli settlers today forced the family of Hussein Asasa, buried hours earlier in the Asasa cemetery south of Jenin, to dig up their father as Israeli security forces stood by. According to the family, they moved his body to another cemetery under a hail of stones from settlers. This is appalling and emblematic of the dehumanization of Palestinians that we see unfolding across the occupied Palestinian territories. It spares no one, dead or alive, said Ajit Sungai, head of the UN Human Rights Office. The cemetery sits 300 meters from Sanur settlement, which was reestablished by the Israeli government in 2025. Palestinians must now obtain Israeli permits to bury their dead there, as Hussein's family had done that same morning, the UN added. Last week, as we reported, Israel had notified dozens of Palestinians that their shops and businesses would be demolished in the town of Al-Azariya near Jerusalem as part of a plan to expand a nearby massive settlement colony. This week, Israeli bulldozers destroyed at least 50 shops and businesses in the town, ostensibly to make way for a new road to divert Palestinian traffic away from the Jewish-only settlement colony, according to the group Peace Now. Al Jazeera said that lawyers appealed to Israel's high court, but the demolitions went ahead anyway. Meanwhile, in Lebanon, at least 12 people, including children, were killed in a series of Israeli airstrikes on vehicles across several villages in the south on Wednesday. Our contributor Rokaya Shamsidine reported earlier today, on Thursday, that Israel targeted the Rasala Medical Center in Koseiba in the district of Nabatea in the south. Another deliberate attack on Lebanese first responders, she said. This center serves as a hub for paramedics, firefighters, and ambulance services. Israel has damaged or completely destroyed more than 10,000 homes in Lebanon since the so-called ceasefire last month, according to the country's National Council for Scientific Research. And according to the Lebanese Health Ministry, nearly 3,000 people, including 200 children, have been killed in Israeli attacks since March 2nd. We've published many features in the last week, but we wanted to highlight Gaza's Painful Journeys by Qasem Walid Al-Farah, writing from Gaza. Al-Farah explains the ad hoc transportation system right now in Gaza and the various obstacles Palestinians face trying to get from point A to point B, either by donkey cart, a trailer hitched to the back of a car, or walking, everyone forced to travel on streets strewn with rubble and with little money to pay for a shared taxi if those cars even have fuel, which is in short supply due to Israel's blockade. Every new day in Gaza starts the night before, as people look for and prepare small change for the next day, he writes. On March 29, 2026, my mother got a message from a mutual aid organization to come the next day to their distribution site in the Al-Mawasi area of Khan Yunis to receive a food package. But since she has a knee problem, I told her I would go instead. The package included a 25-kilogram sack of flour and two food parcels comprising canned beans, tomato paste, cooking oil, pasta, rice, and sugar. In total, the package weighed about 60 kilograms. Although it took me nearly an hour and a half to get the parcel that day, this would be considered quick when compared to the usual hours of waiting that people must endure to receive their aid. Still, getting the package was not the hardest part. It was whether I would be able to get a ride back to the tent. I went outside the aid distribution site to find a ride. Several men with donkey-pulled carts and kids with hand trolleys milled about, offering rides to those who had received their aid packages. A man with a donkey cart asked for 10 shekels in cash, 5 for me and another for the package. I declined. I haggled with other cart drivers for nearly 20 minutes under the blazing sun before a kid, Khalil, tempted me with a special offer. 10 shekels for the ride, but he would let me pay 5 via PayPal when we arrived at my tent. I agreed and asked about his cart. The kid went away for a moment and then returned with a hand-pulled cart. I was startled, mulling over how he would pull my 60-kilogram package all the way back. I asked about his age and if he could actually do this. He said he was 13, but I couldn't grasp that. He was too scraggly for such an age. His face was skinny with high sunken cheekbones, and his clothes were ragged, powdered with flour. After we secured the package in the trailer and Khalil began to pull it, I noticed that the sole of his left shoe was cut open. He pressed his foot against the ground in order to control the cart and be able to walk. Khalil told me that he is the eldest son. His father is an amputee, and Khalil has taken on the burden to work hard and provide for his family. I've been displaced for nearly a year now, and I crave to know the taste of having a break, and I'm sure Khalil shares that same desire with me, probably even more desperately so. The genocide has turned all of us into walkers. We have been on the constant move since our forcible displacements from our homes. In December 2023, my family and I were forcibly displaced from our house east of Khan Yunis to Rafah's Tel al-Sultan area, walking under a shower of bombshells. We didn't go to Rafah directly. We tried to shelter in downtown Khan Yunis, but then that area was issued another mass displacement order. We roamed the streets looking for a place to shelter until we reached Rafah. We walked nearly 16 kilometers on foot that day, according to my phone's tracker. But that wasn't our only displacement. We were forcibly displaced on July 2nd, July 16th, July 22nd, August 7th, August 22nd, and October 7th, 2024. Each time the Israeli army withdrew, we returned to our damaged house immediately, trekking multiple times from East Khan Yunis to the Al-Mawasi area west of Khan Yunis. On May 19, 2025, Israel forcibly displaced all of eastern Khan Yunis, and this marked the last time we were able to walk to our damaged house. We haven't been able to go back to our neighborhood since then. As displaced people in tents, we have walked for long distances in winter under the rain and in summer amid the sweltering heat. Walking is the main expression of our misery in Gaza. We walk to survive, to swiftly escape the Israeli bombardment and invasions, to provide for our families. We walk for life, and we walk because we have no other option but to walk. It is another form of suffering we have normalized. Those are excerpts from Gaza's Painful Journeys by Qasem Waleed Al-Farah, writing from Gaza on electronicintifada.net. And now, as we always do, we wanted to highlight people expressing joy, determination, and reclamation across Palestine and around the world. The Samir Project, a mutual aid organization in Gaza, captured footage of a volleyball championship game in the Jabalia refugee camp in the north. I'll read the English translation and then we'll show the whole video clip. One of the players, sitting on top of another's shoulders, shouts, quote, "All respect to the camp, and we will remain steadfast. Despite the occupation, we remain steadfast in Jabalia camp. We will not leave this camp except as martyrs." And a narrator on camera says that, quote, "This championship came to strengthen our resilience here as citizens and sons of the great Jabalia camp, which has given martyrs, the wounded and detainees, for more than 2 years during this genocide. They came and challenged the world near the yellow line and the Zionist tanks and gunboats. Despite all this danger, they came to the camp to attend this exciting match with its outstanding players. This tournament embodies the spirit of sportsmanship and a sense of belonging and serves as a tribute to the martyrs of Jabalia camp."
3: جاءت هذه البطولة لتعزيز صمودنا هنا كمواطنون كأبناء مخيم جباليا العظيم الذي قدم الشهداء والجرحى والأسرى على مدار أكثر من عامين من هذه الحرب أن أتوا وتحدوا كل العالم وبالقرب من الخط الأصفر ودبابات 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
1: 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I'm Nora Barrows-Friedman. 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
0: You're listening to Arab Voices, a syndicated radio talk show that airs on dozens of radio stations in the U.S. and Europe since 2002. This is Saeed, executive producer and host of Arab Voices. On May 13, 2026, the Middle East Understanding Policy Project held an online conversation co-hosted with Americans for Justice in Palestine Action and U.S. Campaign for Palestinian Rights Action, commemorating the 78th anniversary of the ongoing Palestinian Nakba. I'm going to air now most of that conversation, where the moderator, Dana Shobat, the Government Relations Director for the Institute for Middle East Understanding Policy Project, spoke with Representative Rashida Tlaib on reintroducing her resolution recognizing the ongoing Nakba and Palestinian refugees' rights. She also spoke with Youssef Munayyer, head of Palestine-Israel Program and Senior Fellow at the Arab Center, Washington, D.C., and Iman Abid, Director of Advocacy and Organizing at the U.S. Campaign for Palestinian Rights. Let's listen to a portion of that conversation.
4: Congresswoman, we are all so lucky to have your voice representing us all in Congress. And we know things like a Nakba resolution would never have been possible or ever even imaginable had you not been there. So thank you for not only representing your district so well, but all Palestinian Americans and Arab Americans in this country. You're truly a voice for so many. And we are just infinitely lucky to have you there. And so fortunate that you can spend a few moments of your evening with us tonight. And we know you have votes to get to, so we'll just turn to you right now.
5: No, thank you so much, Dana. And thank you so much for everybody that's been part of this incredible movement to not liberate only Palestine, but really humanize the struggle that of human rights violations, the genocide, and so much more that we've experienced these last few years. But one of the things that I have realized early on and why the NECPA resolution is so incredibly important in the Institute of Middle Eastern, IMEU understands is that we've always been told, you know, you don't understand the history. And I, as a member of Congress, has been told by other colleagues that same line, you don't understand our history. And it was very important that we did something historic, something to uplift the history of the Palestinian people. And this Friday will mark the 78th anniversary of the Nakba. And that's 78 years of ethnic cleansing, 78 years of forced displacement and exile. Of Palestinian refugees who still have the keys to their homes awaiting their chance to finally return home. And so tomorrow, again, we'll be reintroducing the congressional resolution to recognize the ongoing Nakba and the right of Palestinian refugees to return home. The Nakba never ended, and many of us have been talking about that and understanding the importance of saying that and being, again, unapologetic about claiming the truth. When I say the Nakba never ended, it's because we see it every single day. In the Israeli apartheid regime's ongoing genocide in Gaza, and the accelerating erasure of Palestinian communities across the West Bank in Jerusalem, and the mass confiscation of lands and communities, and the targeted bombings of Palestinian refugees in Lebanon, all across Palestine, the Israeli government's goal is the same, controlling the maximum amount of land with the fewest number of Palestinians. This was the case in 1948 and still the case today. Too many of my colleagues in Congress like to act like the state violence against the Palestinian people began with Netanyahu, but we know our history. We know that the Palestinian history has been one of the ongoing Nakba and the ethnic cleansing campaign since the creation in 1948. We know that 75% of indigenous population of Palestinians was ethnically cleansed, displaced from their homes, by Zionist militias and the Israeli army between 1947 to 1949, with hundreds of cities and villages depopulated and demoed. I went to a park when I was a young girl, and I saw steps to homes that weren't there anymore, and realized this wasn't a park, it was actually a neighborhood that was erased from the map. We know that Palestinians have faced massacres at the hands of these forces and communities like Deir Yassin. We know that the genocide in Gaza today and the apartheid system that the Palestinian people live with all across Palestine is the continuation of the same long settler colonial process, really a campaign that continues to move forward with such violence and such aggression. But I want you to think about this for a second. Around 70% of the entire population of Gaza right now are refugees from the 1948 Nakba, denied their right to return home for decades, only to then live through this genocide and see their community destroyed and be displaced again, even multiple times. We've seen the stories of people saying, not again, yet it is happening. This is why it is so urgent that we not only speak out against today's genocide of the Palestinian people, but place it within its proper historical context as part of the ongoing Nakba. I'm proud that this year we have more co-sponsors on the congressional resolution than we've ever had before. And our numbers just keep growing. And that's because of the work of IMEU and so many partners, USCPR, so many organizations that continue to push back from the Nakba 48 project, all those amazing, incredible stories coming to light for the first time ever. And I know that the American people are seeing this genocide now armed and backed by our own government, that they are learning this history, that this is there is no going back from, again, people knowing the truth. The tide is turning and elected officials are finally catching up, even though they're slow as hell. But the situation is extremely dire and we need immediate action now. As we speak today, I want people that are listening to know the genocidal government of Israel is currently demoing right now the East Jerusalem neighborhood of Silwan and expelling the people that have been there and literally to build a biblical theme park. The Israeli Knesset passed a disgusting law mandating the mass execution of Palestinian prisoners by hanging and further enriching racist apartheid rule. And we see the continued expanding the Nakba beyond Palestine and into Lebanon, using the same genocidal playbook to erase centuries old towns and wipe out entire families. This will not stop until we end the US support for this genocidal apartheid government. We need to enforce the Genocide Convention and hold its perpetrators accountable. We all know, and we've been saying it loud and clear, that we need an arms embargo, we need mass boycotts, we need sanctions. These actions help bring the end of the apartheid in South Africa, and they can help end apartheid in Palestine today. Our country, United States, is the primary sponsor of this ongoing NECBA, and just as it was the primary sponsor of apartheid in South Africa. We have a duty here in the United States to speak out, to exercise our First Amendment right, to do everything in our power to end the complicity of these mass atrocities. And I know it is extremely difficult to maintain hope with all this death and destruction surrounding us. But at the end, an end to the apartheid is possible. I see it already when the majority of Americans across the country are with us. People that do not share my faith, ethnicity, are saying loud and clear, end this genocide, end the funding. That's why many are desperately working to dismantle UNRWA and demolish refugee camps in Jenin and Gaza and Lebanon. They want to erase the possibility of return because, again, the tide is turning. But we have to continue to fight back for the right to return. It's a right. It's not negotiable. It is deeply enshrined in international law in the hearts of Palestinian families worldwide. So I'll continue to fight back against this erasure, and I hope that the resolution brings us one step closer to the end of the ongoing Nakba in Palestine, but also to be able to tell our history with our own words, with our own truth. And so again, thank you so much to the incredible advocacy groups. You all give credibility to voices like mine, but really many, many people across the country that are speaking very loudly, very clearly about the right for Palestinians to live and the right for them to have human rights. So thank you all so much.
4: Thank you, Congresswoman, and congratulations again on introducing it this year with a record number of co-sponsors. It's really stunning to see every single time more and more support, and it's really, really appreciated. So thank you for your work and the work of your staff. You touched on a very important point about a lot of people in America now are understanding the struggle of Palestinians for the first time, but unfortunately too often they're understanding it only in the context of post-October 7th and not starting the story where we all know the story starts, right? So Yusuf, we're so happy to have you on the call today and hoping you can help take us back to when this all began in the late 1940s. And can you tell us a little bit more about the history in those years?
6: Yeah, sure thing. And thanks so much for including me in this conversation. And I really appreciate all the words that the Congresswoman had to share with us, the efforts that she's making to raise awareness about these issues, and for the efforts of everyone else on the call as well. We can talk about the 1940s, and obviously this is a very important moment when we talk about the Nakba, but in all reality, the moment of the Nakba from 1947 to 1949 is something that became possible because a lot of groundwork was laid for it before that. And I think it is impossible to imagine the Nakba happening the way that it did during that time period without, for example, the end of the British Mandate, without, for example, the massive repression of the Great Revolt from 1936 to 1939, without the policies of the British imperial government in supporting the Zionist movement and the massive influx of Zionist immigrants into Palestine in the 1920s and in the 1930s, and without the Balfour Declaration and so on. So there are a lot of historical moments that really laid the groundwork for the events of 1947 to 1949, during which the vast majority of the native inhabitants of Palestine were forced from their homes, where upwards of 500 Palestinian towns and villages were depopulated, most of which were razed to the ground, during which some 800,000 Palestinians, which today the descendants of whom number many millions more, were forced from their homes never to return. So when we think about that moment from 1947 to 1949, it's important to remember that that became possible because of the different steps that were taken beforehand. And all of that historical context is important. When we talk specifically, though, about the period of 1947 to 1949, I think there are some things that, and I assume that there are a lot of people on this call that already have a good understanding of the events of that time. And oftentimes, as Palestinians, we refer to the year of 1948, and for good reason. But really, when we talk about the ethnic cleansing of Palestine, and there have been some really amazing historical works that have documented the actual tick-tock of events on every Palestinian village that was depopulated during this process. It really starts in November of 1947, after the UN General Assembly resolution is passed that kind of calls for a partition of Palestine against the will, of course, of the native inhabitants of the land. And from the initial sort of phases of the ethnic cleansing from November of 1947 through the early part of 1948, the first few months of 1948, we largely see skirmishes in and around the areas where there are major Jewish populations inside of Palestine. And it is not until the spring of 1948, mid-March of 1948, where we begin to see a real expansion in Zionist conquest operations that begin to then go beyond the areas in which the Jewish population is located in Palestine, had settled up through that point, but begin then to take on and take over towns and villages and areas that were, of course, populated by Palestinian Arabs. And so from the period of mid-March 1948 until May 14th, 1948. And this is something that many people don't quite know or recognize or appreciate. There's a huge amount of actual depopulation, ethnic cleansing that takes place during that month and a half, 2 month period, from mid-March to mid-May 1948, prior to the end of the British Mandate, prior to the declaration of the State of Israel, and prior to the mobilization of Arab armies into Palestine and the onset of the first sort of Arab-Israeli war. So in that period, you have, by May 14th, 1948, close to 400,000 Palestinian refugees are already created because of Zionist conquest operations. If you think about that, that's half of the total number of refugees that would be created during the entire period. The vast majority of that half is created during that 2 month period. From mid-March to mid-May of 1948, again, before that the Arab-Israeli war begins. Some 200 plus villages, towns, Palestinian localities are depopulated by that point and during that period. So there is a huge spike in the process of ethnic cleansing in the spring of 1948, before even the State of Israel is declared. After, of course, the State of Israel is declared and the British Mandate ends, that process continues. But so much ethnic cleansing had already taken place. The largest Palestinian towns, Yaffa, Haifa, good parts of Jerusalem, had already been attacked and depopulated prior to May 14th of 1948. The ethnic cleansing, of course, continues after that. Deeper into the interior of Palestine, with more towns and villages that are affected ultimately by the end of it, after the last armistice agreement in 1949, we reached the numbers of 800,000 and some 500 villages depopulated. But there's that huge spike in the spring of 1948 that I think is really, really, really important. And the sequence of events there are really important to recognize, because this is, of course, before even Israel is declared and before even the war begins. So much of the so-called Nakba narrative that we hear in the West describes the Palestinian refugee, quote, problem as a product of the Arab-Israeli war and the invasion of Arab armies. But the history tells us, and the sequence of events tells us, that actually the invasion of Arab armies are a response to the mass ethnic cleansing of Palestine that is already underway in the spring of 1948. And that is an ethnic cleansing that continues not because of that invasion, but prior to it. That process was already underway. So, I think perhaps maybe I'll stop there with that sort of basic outline of the events during that time, and we can go from there.
4: Thank you. That's super helpful. And can you tell us a little bit more about why we commemorate Nakba Day on the 15th?
6: Yeah, I mean it's a really good question. I think there are probably a few different reasons why. One of them, I think, is part of what I just laid out. You have up until this point, I think it's fair to say that much of Palestine was lost already at that point. So really, the height of the Nakba in terms of the scale and the pace of the depopulation is more concentrated in that 2 month period than probably any other 2 month period throughout the entirety of the 1947 to 1949 war. Much of the die of the Nakba is cast by mid-May of 1948. You have also, of course, the fact that the British Mandate ends. And the Israeli state is declared during this period, which really solidifies the policies of ethnic cleansing. At least during the mandate, there was for a long time, a balancing in British policy, an attempt to sort of appease both sides. With the formal end of that mandate and the creation of the Israeli state, it became clear that the policies of ethnic cleansing would continue to be supported and expanded. And that reality is one I think that is important to reflect on at that time. So, all of those things, I think, together, remember, these are a series of events that happen over a period of many months. And so, this is really the pinnacle of it in this moment. And that's, I think, the reason why. This date becomes the focal point. But there are so many moments throughout this timeline that are crucial. The massacres at Deir Yassin, for example, which happened in early April of that year, are a huge catalyst in the ethnic cleansing. The announcement of the United States that they were backing away from the partition plan in mid-March of 1948, and then the switch over to conquest operations by the Zionist militias. Really important moments in this timeline. The siege of Jerusalem, the bombing of Yaffa. These are really crucial moments, all of which are microcosms of the broader story itself. And I think because of that, that moment on May 15th becomes a moment where it ties so much of this bigger story together.
4: Yeah, that's really helpful. Thank you. And you did such a good job of laying out why this is more than just one day. You know, we commemorate it on a day every year, but this is a process over time. It's took years and years, and frankly, is ongoing, as we all are well aware.

0: talking about from 1947 to 1949 because it is such a high point in this process. But this process is one that began long before 1948 and continues through this day. This process of the ethnic cleansing of Palestine did not start in 1948. We discussed this a little bit at the outset. But actually, Palestinians have experienced loss of control over land that they were farming, that they were living in, for many decades prior to 1948 because of a wide range of policies, both British imperial policies and Zionist policies, which contributed to this prior to the ethnic cleansing. But the ethnic cleansing of Palestine from 1947 to 1949 represents the highest singular moment of this. Two-thirds of the native inhabitants of the population of Palestine are forced out of Palestine. This is a major rupture, which it really is unlike any other, and a major turning point in the history of the Palestinian people. And I think we can talk about this process over time, different episodes of it, the various different policies which enable the continued ethnic cleansing. The Congresswoman began talking about the situation in East Jerusalem today, where we are seeing this, the horrific settler violence, which is targeting Palestinians in towns and villages throughout the West Bank. Today is forcing people off their lands and out of their homes. The genocide that has taken place in Gaza, all of these are extensions of this process, which continue to unfold today. But the Nakba in 1948 is a very, very high moment of this process. And I would argue the genocide in Gaza that we are witnessing is another moment of extreme ethnic cleansing and violence. That is another high moment in this process as well.
1: Thank you. And I think we had a question. Somebody asked to repeat the number of towns that were depopulated.
0: Yeah, so the precise number, I want to say it's in the range of 520. I would refer you to, there's been a lot of historical work on this. The most comprehensive effort that I've seen, which has actually tried to aggregate as many of the historical works as possible and then contribute a lot of original work around the depopulation of Bedouin localities in the Naqab, in the southern part of Palestine, is the work of Salman Abu Sitta and his cartographic works and atlases that cover these periods. And he does a really fantastic job of kind of mapping out during each stage of this process the different Zionist conquest operations, the different towns and villages that are targeted, the number of refugees that are created in each and every one of these towns across the entire period. And I believe where he settles is somewhere between 520 and 530 depopulated Palestinian localities and over 800,000 Palestinian refugees. And he arrives at these numbers by bringing together lots of different historical works in an aggregated database and contributing his own documentation as well.
1: Thank you. And again, you know, we want to talk about this in the context of today in addition to the context of the 1940s. So thank you, Yusuf, for giving us such a helpful historical overview. But, you know, to go back to the ongoing Nakba that we mentioned, you know, Palestinians today, as everyone on this call knows and everyone listening is probably well aware, you know, experience a lot of this, these struggles still today. And Iman, I know you have family in the West Bank, and I know you want to share a little bit more about what your family is experiencing now.
2: Thanks, Dana, and thanks, Yusuf, for all the historical context here, and thanks to everyone who's joining us. So interestingly enough, I was actually born on the Nakba, so to be grounded in this every single year in such a way, it's just it's a reawakening in every single year I'm alive and witnessing. And it's funny because, the Nakba to my family has never been at one point in time, right? Like we commemorate on one day, but it is seen, as Dana, you're sharing, is this continuation of the ongoing ethnic cleansing, the ongoing displacement of our people. And so parts of what had happened early on during the beginning years of the Nakba, my family did deal directly with being forced into exile. So we had actually uncles of my mother, of whom were in the West Bank, were forced out of their homes, not immediately displaced, but were actually arrested and detained and tortured before they were actually then exiled into Amman, where they were actually, interestingly enough, met again with IOF forces that ambushed them upon

0: Their arrival in Amman. And so the Zionist, forces kind of followed through. This exile had followed through. The Zionist forces follows kind of through into this exile. And it's just an interesting story. Every year I learn more about what my family entails. And the transparent thing too is that there's Zionism itself does not make it easy for us to be able to pinpoint the exact stories at times. And some of these, like especially with documentation and all these sorts of things, it's extremely difficult for some of our families to actually pinpoint exactly what may have happened. So a lot of our stories are shared through oral testimony, and making sure that we try our best to pass down the stories that we can to get to get you know to know as much as possible for our own families. And so that kind of started, but interestingly enough, my grandmother and my grandfather, again, of whom lived in the West Bank outside of the town of Ramallah, had seen a lot of the displacement happening around them, but actually did not lose their home. They were able to stay despite all the different forces and the pressures to be pushed away. They ended up staying. And so we have family who still remains in the West Bank as of today, despite the ongoing push out, the ongoing displacement, and all those sorts of things. And part of me has always understood the Nakba is not just, again, it's not just been about displacement. The Nakba to me isn't just about pushing someone out of their home. It's about the indirect pressures that the Zionist forces push against our families, push against our people to try their best to get them out of there as you know, to the best of their abilities. And so I see the Nakba kind of showcased throughout my family to today, through the arbitrary detainment of our my cousins, through the settler violence that is happening outside of the streets. I most recently have been hearing stories from my family of how once sunset hits, settlers come in and completely just rain terror across the village, doing everything that they can to just provoke this fear across the Palestinians that are living in their village. They're shutting down roads and making it extremely difficult to get essential needs, making sure that they get the healthcare access that they need. It's just almost this, they're imposing this slow death, this slow destruction against Palestinians to make living in Palestine as difficult as possible. And for any of these stories that I am naming that are particular to my family are actually shared amongst so many Palestinians of whom remain in the West Bank as of today, and even all throughout the region. And so I just carry it, I ground myself in it every single day, recognizing that the Nakba still continues to show up. And it's the absolute incredible steadfastness of our people that allow them to even remain in their homes, that allow us to be able to kind of tell these stories, the continuation of what's been ongoing. And my own family is a part of that. And so I appreciate the invitation to share a little bit about that. And I'll pass it off back to you, Dana.
1: Thank you, Men. And that is really so powerful. And we all know, that power behind storytelling, right? And sharing our voices. And a lot of people just don't even know a Palestinian to have, that story shared and that personal insight. So thank you. That is really moving. I want to spend a little bit of time on why it is relevant and important to recognize the Nakba, right? Like, we know the historical context, and we know, it ha we all here acknowledge that it happened and continues to happen. But what is the significance behind a resolution like we're seeing in Congress now? Like, why is it important for members of Congress and other leaders in the United States and beyond to say, yes, the Nakba happened, and we need to take accountability for that, for allowing that to happen? Yusuf, I don't know if you have any initial thoughts there.
2: Well, look, I think it's important as a matter sort of the position of the United States government to recognize the reality as it is, and to recognize the role that our government has played, and continues to play in creating this reality for Palestinians. In truth, many years ago, I think United States governments had a much more honest and clear understanding of what took place during the Nakba in 1948. It's gotten much worse over time as the American position has become far more identical to the sort of Zionist position on the events, the historical events. But American governments in the early period after 1948 understood that there was a horrific refugee problem, that this is something that had to be dealt with, that what happened to Palestinians was wrong, that there needed to be some form of repatriation. And it really wasn't until the Kennedy administration, the Johnson administration, really, but the Kennedy administration was the last one that kind of pressed Israel at all on the refugee issue. And over time, as I said, the U.S. position has moved closer to the Zionist framing of history. So for all these reasons, it is a very necessary and important corrective. in our own policy, in our own understanding as Americans of what has taken place for there to be some kind of federal government recognition of these events. And of course, beginning to recognize the wrongs is the first step towards adjusting policy in a way that fixes them, that brings some sort of approximation of justice. So it's a necessary first step in getting to where I think we all believe we should go.
1: Yeah, 100%. And I think one thing that the Congresswoman mentioned earlier is really powerful as well. And it's that we're seeing Israel expand this into other places, right? Like what we're seeing in southern Lebanon is really, you're able to draw a lot of comparisons, and it's really
2: Can I
1: scary.
2: just add something to that a little bit?
1: Yeah.
2: Because I was thinking about this as we were talking, a man was mentioning earlier, and the congresswoman also mentioned coming across a park and seeing steps and realizing that this wasn't a park or a forest or what have you. It was actually a neighborhood, and I think many of us Palestinians are familiar with the scenes and images of ruins of the towns of our grandparents and our great grandparents and so on. But what I think a lot of people don't know, or perhaps assume to be true, is that all of this destruction took place in 1948. The reality is there was massive depopulation, ethnic cleansing in 1948, but the actual physical razing of many of these structures takes place in the 1950s. And one of the things that the Israelis began to figure out, because they were confronting this problem, that all of these Palestinian refugees who had been forced from their homes, well, they were actually able to see their homes just across the border. And they kept attempting to come back. And during this period after 1948 and the 1950s, the Israeli military was killing many Palestinians who were attempting to just return to their homes, because they could see their homes, they could see their lands. In many cases, there were family members who were separated across borders. They wanted to reconnect with their family members back in their homeland. And what the Israelis realized during this period is that so long as these homes are standing, these Palestinians are going to keep trying to come back. They're going to keep trying to come back on foot. So there was a massive project of razing the homes in Palestinian towns and villages that took place in the 1950s. And this is very much alive today in Israeli policy in Gaza and in Lebanon. The policy that we see being enacted today is a policy which aims to get rid of the population by ensuring that they have no homes to return to. This is why they have done in Gaza what they have done, destroying entire towns, bringing them to rubble. That's why they're doing in southern Lebanon what they're doing. Because if there are no homes, people can't come back, or so they think. And this policy stems directly from this period immediately after the Nakba. So it is so relevant and crucial for us today to wrestle with this history and recognize it for what it is, because it hasn't left us. It's still with us and expanding every day.
3: What you just heard was a portion of a conversation held on May 13, 2026, commemorating the 78th anniversary of the ongoing Palestinian Nakba, co-hosted by the Middle East Understanding Policy Project, the Americans for Justice in Palestine Action, and the U.S. Campaign for Palestinian Rights Action. I have a link to the full conversation on our website, arabvoices.net. 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Thanks for listening. This is Saeed, executive producer and host of Arab Voices. 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
4: This is Jolene Apodaca of Eagle Nest, New Mexico. 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
6: This is Green Street, the environmental health show, greenstreetnews.org, Patty and Doug Wood, and our worldwide network of experts who come to you each week to bring you up to date on what they're learning about things in the environment that can be harmful and how you can protect yourself and your family in this increasingly toxic world. Welcome back. A lot of the issues we talk about here on Green Street involve air quality. The air around petrochemical plants in what has become known as Cancer Alley in Louisiana, or the air quality in congested metropolitan areas and its impact on asthma rates, or the air quality in house fires where the air is filled with toxins from burning plastic building materials. But we haven't talked about the air inside your car, or at least not until today. On this edition of Green Street, we'll talk with the great green chemistry pioneer, Dr. Arlene Blum, about the startling discovery she and her team made when they tested the air inside cars for toxic chemicals. That's coming up in just a few minutes here on Green Street, but first, some of the headlines of the week. Patty, what do you got for us this week?
7: Good news.
6: Really?
7: Yes, this is from the BBC.
6: Okay.
7: This is a project to build a giant island providing enough energy for 3 million households has been given the green light by Denmark's politicians.
6: We're going to build an island.
7: Oh, wait. The world's first energy island will be as big as 18 football fields, but there are hopes to make it 3 times that size. It will serve as a hub for 200 giant offshore wind turbines. It is the biggest construction project in Danish history, costing an estimated $34 billion.
6: Wow.
7: Situated 50 miles out to sea, the artificial island would be at least half owned by the state, but partly also by the private sector. It will not just supply electricity for Danes, but for other neighboring countries' electricity grids, too. And although those countries have not yet been detailed, the UK could benefit, as well as Germany and the Netherlands. Green hydrogen would also be provided for use in shipping, aviation, industry, and heavy transport. Under Denmark Climate Act, the country has committed to an ambitious 70% reduction. 70% reduction.
6: And they're not walking away from it.
7: By 2030, and to becoming CO2 neutral by 2050. Last December, it announced it was ending all new oil and gas exploration in the North Sea. Energy Minister Dan Jorgensen said the country was simply, quote, changing the map, unquote. And Professor Ostergaard from the Technical University of Denmark said, quote, this is gigantic. It's the next big step for the Danish wind turbine industry. We were leading on land, and then we took the step offshore, and now we are taking the step with energy islands. So it'll keep the Danish industry in a pioneering position, end quote.
6: I'm trying to picture this thing. This is an island of, what, they got solar and they've got wind.
7: That's it.
6: And they're going to not only power themselves, but provide enough power for other countries as well.
7: The plan is for the island to grow from an initial 120,000 square meters in size to 460,000 square meters. Danish politicians across the spectrum have given their backing to the plan. Former Energy Minister Rasmus Petersen of the Social Liberal Party said energy islands had begun, quote, as a radical vision, end quote.
6: Yeah.
7: But there was now a broad agreement to turn it into a reality.
6: This is so cool. This is just a great, great thing.
7: It's unbelievable. A smaller energy island is already being planned off Bornholm in the Baltic Sea to the east of mainland Denmark. Agreements have already been signed for electricity to be provided from there to Germany, Belgium, and the Netherlands.
6: This is so cool. This is just a great, great thing.
7: It's unbelievable. A smaller energy island is already being planned off Bornholm in the Baltic Sea to the east of mainland Denmark. Agreements have already been signed for electricity to be provided from there to Germany, Belgium, and the Netherlands.
6: Meanwhile, here in the United States, it's drill, baby, drill. Take all of our money out of sustainable energy, and let's go with oil.
7: And I have another article that discusses our situation.
8: Okay.
7: This is from Inside Climate News. 20 years after An Inconvenient Truth, Al Gore grapples with the big wrinkle of AI.
8: Okay.
7: To meet the challenge presented by a rapidly warming world, Gore said it will take more than cheap talk. It's going to take action. Given the white-knuckled grasp of fossil fuel funders over public officials, he said, that transition won't happen without a struggle and won't happen overnight. Instead, it will take the commitment of Americans of all color, class, and creed to secure the policy changes needed to ensure a stable future. Across the country, communities have come together to oppose the power and water-hungry data centers that power AI technology as the nation's tech behemoths dash to secure their place in the race for AI supremacy. In 2025, giant tech companies like Google, Amazon, Microsoft, and Meta accounted for about half of clean power purchase agreements globally, according to a report by Bloomberg.
8: Can't we just say if you want to build a data center, you have to find your own energy?
7: You have to provide your own renewable energy.
8: And not nuclear.
7: That's right. You have to provide your own renewable energy to
8: build a data center.
7: Absolutely.
8: Easy for us to say, of course. But
7: the construction of AI data centers across the country may be inevitable, Gore suggested. So the goal should be to encourage tech developers to co-locate renewables at the data center sites.
8: Bingo.
7: Gore said he prefers incentivizing the co-location of clean energy production to other strategies, including that of Maine's legislature, which recently passed a moratorium on new data centers in the state that was later vetoed by Governor Janet Mills.
8: That first line you read about the white-knuckled grasp that these companies have on,
7: On
8: politicians. Well, I'm not sure what you're going to do about it when you've got the entire executive branch, you know, pushing everybody toward fossil fuel and the oil and gas companies reaping the benefits and, you know, taking the tax breaks and everything else and cutting subsidies for sustainable energy. You know, it's going to be tough. We're going to have to count on countries like Denmark to do the right thing.
7: That's right.
8: Crazy. All right. Thanks, Patty.
7: You're welcome. Government regulations are usually adopted to protect the public from harm. We regulate contaminants in our food supply. We regulate air quality, or we used to. We regulate water quality, and we regulate vehicles of all kinds. But sometimes, instead of protecting us, those regulations actually expose us to potential harm. Take, for example, the regulations for chemical flame retardants in the foam cushions in automobiles. By regulation, they have to be there. But because of that regulation, tens of millions of Americans are being exposed to known carcinogenic chemicals every time they get in and drive away.
8: Dr. Arlene Blum is a biophysical chemist, author, mountaineer, and executive director of the Green Science Policy Institute, as well as a research associate in chemistry at UC Berkeley. She and her colleagues recently published a study documenting the existence of toxic chemicals in virtually every car they tested. Patty and I had a chance to speak with Dr. Blum last week, and we started our conversation talking about how she became involved in the whole issue of flame retardant chemicals. Here's our interview with Dr. Arlene Blum.
9: The story began actually on a high mountain in India where I was climbing a mountain called Trisul. It was 23,000 feet, little known, with America's best young rock climber and environmentalist. And we did not know that the summit had a cornice where the snow was just over air. And there was a 5,000-foot drop, and he stood there and fell to his death.
8: Oh, my God.
9: And I decided I wanted to do something in his memory for the environment. And I'm told that the flame retardants in kids' pajamas was a concern and that nobody wanted to study it because it was too practical. In those days, you know, scientists just, they didn't study practical things much. And so I thought I would study it in his memory. So all the kids were wearing pajamas that were treated with this flame retardant called Tris, and it was 10% of the weight of the textile.
10: Wow.
9: And we found a little girl whose mom had bought her pajamas in the UK. So we asked if she could wear Tris pajamas and collect urine, which we did. And the first day the child wore the Tris pajamas, there were Tris breakdown products in her urine that were known cancer-causing chemicals. And every day she wore the pajamas, the level went up. She stopped wearing them, the level went down. So that meant the chemicals were going from the pajamas into the child.
10: Yep.
11: And through skin absorption.
9: Yeah, mouthing the pajamas, you know, we don't really know. Mm-hmm. But chemicals that we eat, you know, foods, drugs, pesticides, things we eat are regulated. And then other things like flame retardants, almost no regulation. So then we did a screen to see if the chemicals changed DNA, if it was a mutagen, because that meant it was likely to be a carcinogen. And it was one of the strongest mutagens we'd measured. And indeed, it also proved later to be cancer causing. And so in those days where we had unified media, the professor I was working with was very good at media. And somehow the week after the paper came out, we were on the Today Show, Good Morning America, and NBC Morning News, the three networks. And every parent in America knew. You probably
10: remember. Yeah, absolutely. Sure.
9: So everyone in the country knew, and everyone thought it was a bad idea. And 3 months later, the Tris was gone from the kids' pajamas. Right. And I thought that problem solved. But what I didn't know is it was still in our furniture and our cars. And so then I did many other things, climbed mountains, had adventures. 26 years later, I came back. My daughter is starting college. I thought, I want to go back to science, but I haven't done science for 26 years. Maybe I can wash test tubes in the lab. And I learned that the same Tris that had been in the kids' pajamas was in everybody's furniture.
10: Oh, man.
9: And that was much harder. We had legislation, the Safer Sofa Act, and our legislation always got defeated. And the reason the flame retardants were in the furniture was it was not a good standard. With flame retardants, it's all about what's the standard. And the standard said that foam wouldn't burn when exposed to like a candle flame or a very small flame for 12 seconds. But if you think about dropping a candle on your couch, the fabric burns first and you have more than a candle flame, and then the foam burns right away.
10: Yeah.
9: And foam with flame retardants gives off way more smoke, soot, toxic gases.
11: Sure.
9: And it's much more dangerous. So there was really no fire safety benefit.
10: So the standard was just bogus.
9: Bad standard. I think when they did it, maybe they didn't know. It was in the 70s and they thought there's fire, so let's put flame retardants in things. And nobody really realized it didn't work.
10: What could go wrong? You know, if we can stop fires, that would be a good thing, right?
9: Hmm. Right. But then it was really hard to change the standard. We had a number of bills and they always failed, even though we were going to increase fire safety without flame retardants by stopping most fires in the fabric before it reached the flammable foam. Mm-hmm. And a local journalist, in the beginning, I was working for free. I had just come back to this. I didn't have an organization. And a local journalist documented $23 million spent in Sacramento lobbying against our work,
10: which wow.
9: was pretty ugly because California was the only place that had a flammability standard, but it was followed across all of the U.S. and Canada.
11: Right.
9: So everybody had these chemicals in their bodies, the flame retardants. And one flame retardant that was mostly used for about 25 years, there have been numerous human epidemiology studies that the average American child has lost 4 IQ points. And do you know what that says about our population? That somebody calculated that's $266 billion a year of lost productivity, but it's also lost possibility for people.
11: In a single child, it doesn't seem like much, but over an entire society, we're talking about a major neurological impact, yeah.
9: And worse than that, a study a year ago comparing people with high levels and lower levels, the people with the highest levels were 4 times as likely to die of cancer. So huge contributor to cancer, neurological impairments, and it also potentially contributes to diabetes, obesity, a whole lot of things, really bad things. So
11: hormone disruptors too, right?
9: The hormone disruptors,
11: right. Hormone disruptors, yeah.
9: So it took about 8 years to get the flame retardants out of California, changed the standards so the flame retardants weren't needed. Meanwhile, we had gotten all the different industries on our side. They all knew the flame retardants didn't work because they had to do testing, but they didn't know how harmful they were. And when they learned how harmful they were, we had home furniture, commercial furniture, the juvenile products, the foam industry, the textile industry. They all were helping us. against the chemical industry, who had a lot of money.
10: It was.
9: But ultimately, the standard changed in California. And then there were a lot of efforts over 6 or 7 years to change the national standard, because even though the California standard had changed, there still could be efforts to make a new standard.
11: And the California standard wasn't officially a U.S. standard.
9: But it
11: they
9: was
11: were just doing it because it was the only standard that was around.
9: So anyway, we kept trying.
11: And Canada. I'm surprised. I didn't know Canada was following that standard.
9: Well, the furniture market would be the same. They did not make different furniture for Canada.
11: Yeah, I didn't think about it.
9: One of my favorite Canadian colleagues, Miriam Diamond at the University of Toronto, got Consumer Watch, a really good program up in Canada, to bring in a noted fire scientist. And first they showed foam with and without flame retardants, and the foam with the flame retardants didn't burn for 12 seconds. But then they made a chair of the two foams, and they burned the same, except the one with the flame retardants gave off way more smoke. And so they had that
11: way more toxic chemicals. Wow. Yeah.
9: Which is why we actually have firefighters always on our side.
11: Sure. Absolutely.
9: They don't like those toxic exposures. You know, firefighters are healthy young people, and they have cancer is their major thing they're afraid of.
11: Major. And it's not just the flame retardants, but firefighters, I mean, not to get into it, but they're also exposed to PFAS in their turnout gear.
9: Well, we could discuss that.
11: Yeah. That is really interesting. I didn't know that backstory.
9: So the story of the national standard is we never could get it passed, but then the first COVID relief bill, which is thousands of pages, the last sentence is called the COVID Work From Home Safety Act. And it said the California standard will become the national standard.
10: Wow. And
9: somebody from each side of the aisle in the Senate, somebody from Wicker and from Blumenthal, staffers who I knew, late at night, just before it passed, put in
11: that's what they do it, but usually they're putting in bad stuff.
10: That's right.
11: Late
10: usually
11: at night,
10: that's right.
11: Just
10: usually
11: before it's voted on. But that was a coup.
9: So then it became the national standard, and that stopped the trouble. So meanwhile, the California flammability standard had also applied to all these children's products. Mm-hmm. In fact, one way we got a lot of attention, we did a scientific paper where we looked at 100 children's products, and 85 of them had these chemicals. You know, there'd be a children's changing pad that was 15% Tris, or a breast run nursing pillow with organic cotton cover, and inside was a known carcinogen. Anyway, but when the standard changed in California, they exempt all the children's products. So you did not have to put flame retardants in nursing pillows, strollers, high chairs, but they could not exempt children's car seats.
11: Right.
9: Because that's governed by the National Highway Traffic Safety Authority, NHTSA.
11: Mm. Okay.
9: So we started talking to them about children's car seats over 10 years ago. And somehow they said somewhere there's a child whose life has been saved, because it's just a little foam under the child. And if you think of a car fire, you know, with an exploding gas tank or a one-way electric battery, a little foam under the child is not going to do anything.
11: But not going to save the child.
9: Found my little cousins taking the day-old Cheerios out between the folds of their car seat, which they were getting. So I would say, don't let them eat in your car seat. And the mom's like, what? Anyway, so we started working on car seats. And then suddenly we realized it was the car. And so we got together, the person we've worked with, Heather Stapleton at Duke, had looked at children's products. And so we collected 100 people who are on my mailing list, volunteered to hang silicon bands from the rearview mirror for a week so they would see what was in the air in their cars, and then to reach under the seat and pull out a little bit of foam and send it to us so we could analyze what was in the foam. And all the cars had Tris in the air. 101 cars from 22 brands, all the brands. So you can't shop your way out of this.
10: Yeah.
9: So that was 2 years ago. So why are there flame retardants in our cars? It's because in 1972, a standard was passed by the National Highway Traffic Safety Authority. Again, a small open flame standard. Back in the day, you know, people smoked and maybe they dropped cigarettes and matches in 1972, but they don't anymore. You know, car fires are usually e-battery running away or a gas tank exploding. And that flame retardant is just going to make the fire smokier and more dangerous. And so we partnered with the International Association of Firefighters, who are concerned about their members' health, and Consumer Reports, who really cares about healthy cars. And they're great partners. With Consumer Reports, we did a petition to get the cancer-causing chemicals out of my cars, and we have 40,000 signatures, and we got 70 organizations, and we submit the petition to the National Highway Traffic Safety Authority, but we really have not heard back. And they have many, many mandates. So this is the year to try to do something. So every 5 years, agencies get reauthorized. And so 2026 is the Surface Transportation Reauthorization. And that's when Congress can tell the agency, NHTSA, to do things.
10: Okay.
9: And they all have, people have a lot of priorities, you know, like Consumer Reports has, they really care about cars and they have a lot of priorities, but they're helping and the firefighters are helping. And so we have been working to get strong supporters on both sides of the aisle, because that's what you need.
1: Absolutely.
9: And quite wonderful. We've had leadership from the Republicans on this, which is good. We have a short 10-minute PowerPoint that we've shared one at a time with people who are on the appropriate committees, and just about everybody who sees it. Because as you can imagine, a standard that's 52 years old, there's no proof of any benefit. And when you think about the loss of IQ in our children and the cancer and who knows what else, for no fire safety benefit, it would seem like a no-brainer that you could do a better standard, you know, 52 years later. So anyway, to our delight, on Earth Day, Morgan Griffith, who's a Republican from Virginia, who's the chairman of the House Committee on Energy and Commerce, and Matsui from California, who's ranking member of Committee on Energy and Commerce, submit the Motor Vehicle Flammability Standard Study Act of 2026. And this just raises the profile. It really isn't going to pass, but having legislation raises the profile for the reauthorization.
10: So you're not asking for a new regulation. You're asking to update a current standard. Is that right?
9: Well, and in fact, the Senate version, which is so far all Democrats, unfortunately, does ask to update the regulation. But the Republicans said if you included updating the regulation, we would have to oppose it. But we're happy to study it. And that's actually okay, because you need to get started. And before you can update it, you need to have a better standard. You know, the Republicans say, well, let's just throw it away. We like to get rid of regulation. And I'm like, you can't get rid of fire safety regulation, because the flame retardant industry, even if it's a regulation that does nothing, you have to get another one. And it, you know, if we can come up with a better regulation. So I think at this point, studying it raises the, it starts doing something. It's been 54 years where nothing has been done. So to me, having good bipartisan support from important committee chair in the House. So we have both Republicans and Democrats who are the chair of the committees, who are on the press release making very nice statements in support.
11: That's great.
9: That will translate, we hope, into their strong support during the reauthorization, which is what we really need. It's always more complicated, but still, it happened on Earth Day, so it was very exciting.
10: That's cool.
11: Cars, I want to know about the electronics industry. Have you even decided how you're going to approach them?
9: So what we do is we first do a scientific study.
11: Right.
9: And I was advised to have it paid for by the state of California, not, you know, if it's paid for by government, that's viewed. And so fortunately, the California Energy Commission has a contract with Sandia National Lab to do studies on batteries. And we have started with our first study is comparing the burning behavior of lithium ion batteries with plastic that does and does not have flame retardants. And what we find, no surprise, is they burn, because by the remember, these flame retardants give you a small open flame. Like your TV case has to be about 25% flame retardant to give you about a 30-second pause. So if you have a lithium ion battery running away, it doesn't do anything, but it makes a lot more smoke when the flame retardants burn.
11: It's more toxic when it burns.
9: So it's, yeah, so there's more smoke and not much difference in behavior. But interestingly enough, my same Canadian friend Miriam, the one who did the great programs on Consumer Watch, said, you know, nobody really knows what's given off when you burn a lithium-ion battery, and that would be really interesting. And she found a couple great analytic chemists in Canada who for free are going to develop techniques and analyze what's being given off. And the people at Sandia, because it's really important to know that. Yeah. So they're going to collect the gas and, you know, wipe out the inside of the chamber and send it all to these chemists in Canada who are going to analyze it. So we'll be both comparing the batteries cases with and without flame retardants, but also learn what's given off when you burn a lithium-ion battery, which turns out the people at the Energy Commission who are funding it were thrilled when I said we were going to do this extra experiment. So we'll see. It's slow, cool. though. Doing peer-reviewed science takes a while.
10: Sure.
1: Yeah.
9: And, you know, the thing we started working on was e-bike batteries. Because
11: I remember that.
9: Yeah, talked to you about that. Yeah. And so this New York City made legislation that e-bike batteries had to be regulated, which is great, but it was done by Underwriters Laboratory, who they make a lot of money from flammability standards. So they always put flammability standards in. So the standard they came up with was really good in terms of no counterfeit batteries, you know, things that will stop things if it gets too hot. But they required flame retardant plastic around the batteries, which it is really a problem, because if you think back to, you know, the famous black plastic spatula, you know, that everybody was, throw away my spatula. The answer is not throw away your spatula. It's don't put flame retardants in your black plastic. And if you do, don't put it in the global recycling market. Mm-hmm. Right. But they're starting to, that's why we're doing this. They're starting to make Underwriters Laboratory standards for everything that has a lithium ion battery that will require flame retardants. And then what do you do with the plastic?
10: Yeah.
9: You know, it can end up in the global recycling market, and then it's in your soup spoon and your soup. So anyway,
11: black plastic things. Yes. Okay. So, you know, I'm just concerned about the electronics thing, because the electronics casings have it in it, and everybody in the world today has electronics in their homes and also in their cars. I mean, that's a component of it, of the car's flame retardant problem.
9: Yeah, well, maybe like if it's around the motor, which gets hot, if there are things that get, we actually went late at night to the second floor of Target with an XRF where you can measure for at least halogenated flame retardants. And we measured, this was about a couple of years ago, but we measured many, many small electronics.
11: Yeah.
9: And we were very pleased to see only the iron had flame retardants in the plastic at that point. And it makes sense for an iron, you know, but where it gets hot.
10: Sure. Yeah.
9: Right. And none of the others did. So that was 2 years ago. But they are in process of making these standards that will require the flame retardants in the plastic. But, you know, the Consumer Product Safety Commission, there are five commissioners, and usually three are of the president's party and two are of the other party.
10: Wow.
9: And the three of the other party were all, from the last administration, were all fired. And one of the president's party was fired. So there's only one person there.
10: Oh, jeez. Arlene, before I let you go, I just want to ask you, so do you drive your car with the windows open now?
9: I do air it out, and I don't put the air on recycle. That's what you can do.
10: So good advice for drivers, to open the windows, air the car out, and don't recycle the air.
9: If you can, we found levels in the summer in warm states, the levels of the chemicals were twice as high. So probably better if you can park in the garage or the shade than in the sun, because it pushes it out more. And I guess just air out your car. You know, we all are exposed to bad chemicals, and we just have to minimize the exposure. But the real way to do this is you have to change the standard. You know, everyone, when I talk, they say, oh, we're going to ban a flame. You know, that doesn't work. Banning flame retardants doesn't work, because there's always another one.
10: Yeah, so
9: you have to change the standard. And that's really hard. You know, this is a baby step, but at least it's better than has happened for the last 54 years.
8: Dr. Arlene Blum, biophysical chemist, author, mountaineer, and executive director of the Green Science Policy Institute, as well as a research associate in chemistry at UC Berkeley. 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That's going to do it for our show today. Patty and I will be back next week with another edition of Green Street. Thanks.
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13: Hello, and welcome to Life, Death, and the Kitchen Sink, Season 2, Episode 59. I'm Lady T, your passion catalyst, motivational muse, lifestylist, and travel companion. Today's topic is La Petite Mort, a photography exhibit by photographer Sarah Vahalaplar. I'm probably saying that wrong, and she can correct me when she comes in. There are moments in life when something ends, not loudly, not dramatically, but with the soft exhale of a chapter closing. These are the little deaths that ones rarely name, though they change us just the same. In French, La Petite Mort means the little death, but it also gestures toward the spark of new life. Today, we explore that space between loss and becoming, the breath where endings and beginnings touch. Today, we're joined by an artist who understands that endings are not just moments, they're landscapes. Sarah steps into the quiet spaces most of us rush past, gathering the small lives and small deaths that the world overlooks. Some people create art. Sarah creates remembrance. In her series, La Petite Mort, she invites us to pause, to look closely, to honor the fragile beauty of what has passed. Her images are not just scans, but they're small altars, tiny sanctuaries where the lost are given back their dignity. She helps us understand that the little deaths in our own lives deserve the same reverence. Sarah, I'm so grateful that you're here today with us in the studio.
14: Thank you so much for having me, Lady T. Even just listening to you right now, the way that you said that was beautiful.
13: Oh,
14: it brings me to tears. And I have never heard my work described so beautifully. So thank you. That was such an honor.
13: Oh, you're welcome. It's such an honor for you to be here. So your work invites us to slow down and look at what we often overlook. What first drew you to these small creatures and their quiet stories?
14: For me, it's been something that I've been interested in my whole life. I didn't grow up with a lot of TV. I grew up in the backwoods of Pennsylvania, up in the mountains.
13: Okay.
14: So it was a lot of collecting turtle shells, finding bones, being entertained by the rocks that you find, little animals, and having collections of those. And I just found myself doing it since I was a child. You never know what you come home with in your pockets.
13: Yeah.
14: And I'm sure a lot of people have that type of childhood that you remember, keeping things by your bedstand and keeping jars of fireflies, you know, the mm-hmm. little things that you bring inside.
13: Yeah.
14: And I still do that. I think that people should bring around their rocks. If you see a rock, pick it up.
13: Absolutely. Absolutely. Before we dive into the series, I'd love to hear how you think about endings, big or small, in your own life.
14: They're difficult. Difficult but necessary. Even though we don't like to admit it, they're throughout your life. There are things every day that you have to make choices to end. I'm gonna lock my door. I'm not gonna go back into it. You know, I'm gonna head out into the world. That's a choice. So even that in my mind is the ending of being in your safe space. That anything mm-hmm. can happen. Okay, this is a new chapter. I gotta think differently. I gotta shift my brain. So we do it constantly.
13: Without even thinking about it.
14: And really, it's the larger things like death. When you lose a person, when you lose a relationship ends or a life ends, that's usually what we put the emphasis on. But it really is just something that happens constantly.
13: Yeah. You're so right. So what made you choose a flatbed scanner as your medium? And what does that process allow that a camera doesn't?
14: Ooh, that's a loaded question. So when I was in grad school, I decided that I wasn't going to work with a digital camera at all. I was going to go completely against the grain and only work with lensless. So I focused on pinhole photography and also the flatbed scanning. My cat Pounce de Leon, she would always bring me little lizards and little birds, other things from outside, and I would always pretend to eat them. Yum, yum, yum, thank you. But so I started scanning them to record them instead of like keeping the whole collection. So that's how I started scanning things. But
15: how
14: then
15: cool. And what's the cat's name?
14: Pounce de Leon. But we okay. call her Pounce. She's still with us. She's turning 20 this
15: wow.
14: year.
15: So. Wow. Wow.
14: Yes. Yeah. It's all going to be dedicated to her.
15: She'll have her own little book.
14: She will. She will, definitely. She deserves it. Started that, and then I realized that doing other textures was really interesting as well. I started with my own hair and then going to skin. So I first did a series called Contact, in which I scanned strangers that I had met on Craigslist. And so encountering these people, being in a very vulnerable situation, and without the camera, you have the safe distance taken away from you, from both the photographer and the subject. And you see every pore and detail in their bodies that they're trying to hide, so desperately hide. You know, we work so hard to do this.
15: And
14: like, come here, stranger, come here, and let me show you to the world.
15: Uh-huh.
14: So I started doing that, got that series, and then I combined my passion for my my little deads, I call them, and my scanning work. And so then it was actually around this time of year when I started collecting little animals, little things that I could use and to scan. Around spring is a perfect time. Things start reemerging.
15: Mm-hmm. Rebirth.
14: Yeah, they're re-earthing themselves.
15: Nice. Yeah. So walk us through your process. What happens from the moment that you find a creature to the moment the image is complete?
14: So I find creatures or critters. I usually call them critters. I find it a little like more endearing. They're my little critters.
15: Right.
14: And I find them in a bunch of different ways. A lot of times people will contact me. And so definitely feel free to reach out to me.
15: Okay.
14: Let me know. Hit me up if you find any roadkill that's not too stinky, gooey. And if you don't want to go near it or touch it, you can always drop a pin and send it to me that way. A lot of people have done that. But I've also found a lot of them in the woods myself and just now around my house, just going around and I can scan so many little bones and things like that. And also ordering them online. I mean, again, you never know.
15: Find anything, right?
14: right.
15: Google it.
14: Exactly. I think I really shouldn't promote the use of small chicken bodies that I don't know exactly how they were killed, but $5 can get you a little chick skeleton.
15: Aww.
14: It's crazy, but yeah, like $5. So I did have to get one, but it was for the sake of art and for science.
15: Yes,
14: so.
15: Okay.
14: Yeah.
15: Then it's okay. What do you notice in the stillness of a scanned body that you can't see in life?
14: It gives you time to look at it. It's like a train wreck that we love to look. We love to rubberneck, right?
15: Mm-hmm.
14: And we love to shame everybody else that does.
15: Yeah.
14: And call you strange.
15: You weirdo.
14: Right. Why are you looking at that? That shouldn't be something of entertainment to you. It is the same thing with anything dead. You know that people, it's taboo to keep it, to photograph it, to touch it. But I'm always very careful using gloves. And it's what I call indexicality, like your fingerprint, that you're not going to get the same detail, the same intimacy that you would with a camera, with a tripod, with a safe distance away, that breaks down. And that my safety and the subject safety is kind of not there anymore.
15: That's kind of cool. What do you call it?
14: Indexicality.
15: Okay. That's a big word.
14: It is.
15: What does it mean?
14: It is. Well, I had actually heard it from my professor, Jenny Kula. And so I think that she did get it from one of her books. And I'm so sorry to all of my other professors, but I'm not remembering this. My photo people, somebody please tell me what the writing is from. But probably Susan Sontag that had said it. But I love the word. I'm like holding my finger. I'm like, because it's like a finger. That it's just for me, like the best way to describe it. Like with film, it's actual light hitting the piece of film and making that chemical change on the paper. And that's, again, so that's almost like another way that photography is, again, tactile. And it's not something that is this far away taken from a safe distance. Mm-hmm. It's something that's
15: really
14: personal.
15: Close up. Yeah. Yeah. That's so cool. Your title, Le Petit Mort, carries this dual meaning, the little death, but the spark of a new life. How does the duality show up in your work?
14: That's she says it so elegantly. I'm always just like, orgasm. And like, ooh, that sounds really nice. What does she mean? Well, I think that there is a certain sexiness to the images. They are the duality of the walls right now in the gallery, with these, like the pristine blackness of the prints. It almost looks like there is a 3D effect happening that you could reach into the wall and grab.
15: Okay.
14: This little thing. I completely forgot what the question was.
15: I got excited there. How does the duality of death and new life, how does that show up in your work?
14: Oh, okay. Sorry. Yeah, I completely disregarded your question.
15: So, I love it when people are excited about their work. It's, you know, that's what it's meant to be. So
14: I'm not sure what direction I was going in, but so what I do when I'm creating the works is I don't have a finished piece in mind at all. I just have the creature and I find plants. And I have two separate files on my desktop. And so when I do the scans, they head into one or the other for this particular project. And so I have clover, I have daisies, I have pine cones, I have, you know, all these little elements. So it's kind of like a little toolbox, my little Mary Poppins bag of like leaves and alive things, you know, that are a sign of life. Renewal, growth, birth, and then pairing them up with these little deads, these little critters that do need this memento, like what do you call it? It's like their little memento mori card, you know, that they existed and they were here and they are part of the cycle. This is, you know, their little memorial.
15: And they're going to be part of the cycle. When they start to deteriorate, they go back into the ground that will then feed the flowers and the you know, the pine cones and the trees and all of that. So
14: exactly. And everything that I don't keep in the house is buried, so I do return it.
15: good. Have a little cemetery with I can picture that now. What parallels do you see between the deaths of these small little creatures, your deads, and the small deaths that we experience as humans?
14: One relationship that I find between them is the almost jolt that you get, like when you see something that is dead, and also the fact, like what happens in your own brain when you realize that something has ended, that that's no longer happening. Your train of thought ends, you know, it's a quick road stop. And then you kind of have to readjust your thinking. Okay, how am I going to approach this situation differently? So it's kind of the same thing. It's not a pretty nice subject that we were expecting. It happened, and now you're going to make decisions about what to do now.
15: And that's what art's all about, right? Making you think and move. So what do you hope that people feel when they encounter your images? Exactly that.
14: Right. Well, I think that it's, I don't have anything, one particular goal that I want people to feel when they're seeing my work. It's really just that I want them to feel something. And I always try to impress this in my students, that if somebody hates your work, that's awesome. That's awesome. They're having a reaction to your work they hate it. And so, like my stepfather is like the perfect example. I showed him a picture a couple of weeks ago of my work that's going up, and he had like the nastiest look on his face. Like I,
15: and like this is not art. This is not.
14: It's something he's seen so many times. He knows it's my work. Yeah. He knows it's his daughter's work, and still he has this reaction to it. So it just made me smile. And I was like, I love that he still has that reaction to my work. Mm-hmm. So, yeah, if it evokes something, like a certain memory that you have, a particular memory, that's awesome. I love hearing about them. But also, it's really just to think anything. If you mm-hmm. see them and you're thinking about, like, pie, then I haven't done my job.
15: Okay, pie.
14: Hmm. Pie.
15: All right. the next question is, have any viewers shared their stories of their own small deaths with you?
14: Yes. On opening night, it was wonderful that it was a rainy full moon. It was like the perfect setup.
15: Mm-hmm.
14: Also Beltane. And it wasn't incredibly busy. And the road here was closed. So it was just enough time for people to come in. It was somebody here constantly. Mm-hmm. But I got to hear everyone's stories and how they reacted to the work and how they felt about it. So I did get to hear a lot of personal stories and how they connected to things.
15: That's a nice give back for you as an artist.
14: Oh, I loved it.
15: Yeah. What new life, creatively or personally, has emerged from this work for you?
14: Originally, when I had created this series starting back in 2016 or 17, it was a very

0: as teaching online. Mm-hmm. Now that I am able to kind of get back into the classroom, I want to do that. So I interviewed about a month ago for this job, didn't get it, and I was heartbroken. So I came to the Bundy, going to drop a film to develop, and I had just said to Eric and Alexis, you know, I just ran it to them and said, you know, how do I apply for a show to show my work? And it just happened, you know, the timing was absolutely perfect.
1: Yeah, serendipitous.
0: Like, well, it was very serendipitous. It couldn't be more serendipitous mm-hmm. that this happened. And like the night that the opening happened, it was all incredible. So I'm almost afraid to even talk about it too much okay. because it just seems like this thing that the universe gave me. And I, mm-hmm. you know,
1: I love when that happens. To me, I get chills when those things, and I just got chills. So I know it's a sign that says, yes, the universe is here and I'm giving you this, you know? So chills all over. What do you hope people will carry with them after seeing Le Petit Mort?
0: Well, as an art teacher, I think one thing that I always hope for viewers of any work is to get your mind thinking creatively, getting the creative juices flowing in your own brain. How was this work created? Like, why is she showing this? You know, why? Or having a spark of creativity, of being inspired. What does it make you feel? Do you want to go out and make images yourself, you know? Mm-hmm. And so asking questions, making your own questions, and even if it's not art that you create, if it's music, if it's writing, if it's, you know, whatever it happens to be, you mm-hmm. know, like, does it inspire you? Take that and take it with you and translate it into your own language.
1: What works for you, yeah. That's beautiful. So, as we sit with Sarah's work and these tiny memorials that she's created, I want to offer you a small ritual of your own. Let your mind drift to a little death that you've lived through, a shift, a shedding, a self you no longer carry. I'm just going to give you a minute or two here. And what would it look like to honor it today?

0: Today, we've been reminded that life is stitched together by tiny endings, the ones we notice, the ones we only feel in the body. Sarah's work shows us that nothing is too small to be honored, too quiet to be remembered. As you move back into your day, may you carry a little more gentleness for your own small deaths and a little more gratitude for the life that continues to rise in you. As we wrap up, let folks know how they can follow your work and where they can visit the exhibit if they'd like to see La Petite Mort for themselves.
1: You can follow me on Instagram. My handle there is Just a Box Photography. Also on Facebook, just my name, Sarah Vahoplar, and also my website at sarahhoran.com. Last name, H-O-R-A-N. It's my maiden name. I haven't changed it over yet. Working on it. Any of those ways would be perfect.
0: Awesome. And that brings us to the end of this episode. Thank you for being here, for listening deeply, and for carrying these conversations into your own world. This is Lady T with Life, Death, and the Kitchen Sink on WBDY. Catch us again next week, where we'll continue to ponder death, celebrate life, and maybe even find meaning in a sink full of dirty dishes.

And that's it for today's episode of Life, Death, and the Kitchen Sink. 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You can find us on Facebook at Death Cafe Binghamton, NY. 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

0: Hi, this is Arnie Arneson, and this is the Friday edition of The Attitude with Arnie Arneson and producers Dave Scott and Stephanie Collins. We're recording on a very, very rainy, overcast Thursday morning in Concord, New Hampshire. Of course, you get the weather report. So I've been looking at the racist gerrymandering, and it's making me crazy. And I've been looking at this incredible rise of anti-Semitism. And although I'm not Jewish, I've actually experienced anti-Semitism. Because when you're from New York and you're aggressive and you're a lawyer, they basically just basically sort of put you into this whole box of being a communist, a gay, and a Jew. Of which it turns out I'm actually none of those, but that's what they labeled me when I ran for Congress. So looking at the situation, I decided I needed to go to Facebook and I wrote the following. I wrote, I am angry, appalled, and frightened with the exponential rise in racism and anti-Semitism. White supremacy, in particular white Christian nationalism, is very much at the heart of this hateful attack. And the blind support of the Christian nationalists for actions of Bibi Netanyahu provides cover for their anti-Semitism. We cannot separate the two. The othering is in full force. The rage I'm feeling now also drives me back to my childhood. When I was a little girl, there were two women that I wanted to be like, Harriet Tubman and Anne Frank. I kept a diary for years that began each entry with, Dear Kitty. And my mother would look out the window as she watched her daughter stumble around in the backyard as I covered my eyes and wandered in the garden searching for the moss on the north side of trees. I look back at those two role models and realize that I need to channel their spirit and their courage today. My seven-year-old self took inspiration from the way they lived their lives. Today, I need to match their commitment to fight for what is right. Anyway, just I go back to these like orange books that I used to have on the bookshelf of all these women. Okay, there were books about women. And the two books I read over and over again were the books about Anne Frank and the books about Harriet Tubman. I so wanted to be so much like them. Anyway, I'm going to repeat this over and over again because this has really sort of struck a chord with a lot of folks. In fact, Egberto interviewed me about this, and I'm going to share it with you again. And here was the question by Alex Carlson. So why does Denmark consistently rank among the happiest countries, despite having some of the highest taxes in the world? And Christian Lundart says, you guys are obsessed with the tax rate, but you ignore the life rate. If you add up your taxes, your health insurance, your co-pays, your tuition, your daycare, your retirement savings, you are paying way more than we are. We just pay one bill and get everything included. You are paying five different bills. And let's be honest, getting nothing. We aren't socialists. We're just better at accounting. And I love this. I've been sort of screaming this forever. So I think I'm just going to read this every once in a while just to remind you. Yep, they're better at accounting. So all I'm asking you to do is do some simple math, add it all up and say, maybe I am getting screwed because you are. Well, if it's Friday, it must be Texas. We are going to have a regular conversation with Harvey Kronberg. He is the publisher of The Quorum Report, the oldest political newsletter in Texas. Welcome back to the program, Harvey.
1: And the oldest political reporter in Texas.
0: Yeah, I'm like the oldest candidate. You're the oldest reporter. We're made for each other, Harvey. So I saw with interest that President Barack Obama made a quick stop in order to support James Tallarico. And I went, whoa, Obama, what are you doing in Texas? So why don't you share with us what was happening? Because he really is emerging, not Michelle, but definitely Barack. And he's very frightened. There's no question about it. And out of that fear, it's really motivating him to come out because he's still such a well-respected sort of figure within the Democratic base and, frankly, even beyond that. So what was the raison d'etre for Obama showing up in Texas?
1: Well, ostensibly, he was here to raise money for the Obama Foundation. Austin, as you may guess, has a fair disproportionate large number of wealthy Democratic donors when they're so inclined. He was here. He met with Jay Rico, the Senate candidate, and Gina Hinojosa, the gubernatorial candidate. Tallarico is obviously a celebrity these days. Gina, not so much. But the backstory is that and they went to a local little taqueria, a little 10-table taqueria.
0: Well, that was totally appropriate. Let's call for the Hispanic vote. Okay.
1: The three of them probably ate for less than $35. So, but And it was over by the campus, which is also consequential. The University of Texas has 40,000 potential voters there. So
0: Right.
1: the real reason, well, I don't know if it's the real reason, but one of the side effects, the beneficial side effects, Jasmine Crockett and, of course, James Tallarico had a pretty, at the end, nasty primary. And Jasmine Crockett essentially, through Colin Allred, the former Senate candidate 2 years ago, accused Tallarico of being racist. And there are hard feelings in the black community. If Tallarico is going to win, he has to win decisively in Harris County and Dallas County, which have large black populations. Now, having Barack Obama associating with them, it begins to put that whole battle with Jasmine Crockett in the background and begins to legitimize Tallarico and Hino's back to the black community. And I suspect if the polling continues the way it is, has been over the last couple of months, that this won't be the last time we see Barack Obama making an appearance with James Tallarico.
0: Oh God, Jasmine Crockett, I'm praying. Listen to me, Jasmine. Stop it. It's your ego. Stop it. Sometimes we lose, but what can't lose is the country. What we can't lose is Texas. Texas has a shot here. I mean, it just breaks my heart. I mean, I've lost elections. I have. I know how hard it is. I know how much you feel it when you lose. But I also know there's got to be something bigger than you. And you heard me tell this story before, Harvey, that when, so I lost my race for governor, got more votes than any Democrat in history, but I still lost. All right. So there you go. And then the next candidate to run is Jeanne Shaheen, and we're not exactly bonded at the hip. All right. Let me tell you, trust me. And she wins the race for governor, and I end up losing my race for Congress. And she was told that I had to be invited to her swearing in. And I don't think she was happy to have me. And I was like, no, I need to go. And you've heard me tell this story. At the end of her swearing in, the reporter who worked for the very conservative newspaper called The Union Leader was sitting next to me, and he looked at me and said, "How hard was it, Arnie?" Okay, that was the question. And I remember the tears started to roll down my cheeks. And I looked at him and I said, "Harder than I thought." But then I said something that I think I want Jasmine to hear. And what I said was, "Some of us get to open doors, others get to walk through them." And what I was so happy about was that Jeannie got to walk through, all right? And to a large extent, that's really what Jasmine needs to understand. She can help open that door. And it may not be her to walk through it. It might be Tallarico, but the country will benefit. And isn't that why you were a candidate? So that's
1: There's a couple
0: my
1: of
0: prayer.
1: side notes that are worth mentioning. One is Gina Hinojosa has nowhere near the fundraising ability of James Tallarico. In fact, I don't think most Democrats, most Texans even know her name. She's running for governor, very respectable state rep along with Tallarico. African Americans and Latinos don't automatically vote for each other, even though they may vote largely Democratic. So having Obama with Hinojosa is
0: Yeah.
1: also beneficial to raise her profile. And one of the really significant differences between James Tallarico and Beto O'Rourke is Beto O'Rourke, it was his little ego trip, and everybody else was just a prop. Tallarico is actually investing in
0: Great.
1: actually winning up and down the ticket. So when he makes appearances, he's got House members, he's got candidates,
0: Smart.
1: and
0: Smart.
1: if he's successful, then he will have built contributed to building a long needed democratic infrastructure in
0: Well,
1: Texas.
0: you criticize Beto. I'm going to criticize Barack because Barack did the same thing. Because when Barack won, he suddenly di he disappeared too for the rest of the ticket. Okay? It's like, well, I won, I'm done. Well, no. You created this incredible movement. These people who so believed in you, but they didn't just believe in you. They believed in really creating change. And change isn't one person. So Beto and Obama, the two of them are kissing cousins. I think what Obama realized now is that he made a mistake. And I think what Tallarico is learning from Beto's mistake, learning from Obama's mistake. And I also want to remind everyone, so Harvey, if I'm looking at this incredibly long ticket in Texas, which really is a booklet, it's you don't even run. I mean, it's like crazy. Everyone is running because you elect every aspect of every position I could imagine. But isn't Tallarico above the governor?
1: Yes, he's at the very top of the ticket.
0: That's right.
1: Now, we
0: That's
1: don't
0: right.
1: have straight ticket voting in Texas anymore, which, and ironically, the Republican that passed the bill that eliminated straight ticket vote lost his next election. because it's a great ticket voter. However,
0: Well, but I think if Tallarico is reinforcing what's below him, even though you don't have straight ticketing, then people have to ask themselves the question, how could I vote for Tallarico and then vote for Abbott? Okay? How do I vote for Tallarico and then vote for whoever else is running, on the ticket? So I do think that there's a real benefit. And again, by creating that Velcro between the other Democratic candidates, he's really giving them a theme, and the theme is change. And Donald Trump is being incredibly helpful with that need for change.
1: And Democrats have always been starved for money in Texas, certainly since about 2000. He's going to have enough money, and there will be enough outside money coming in that there will be national Democratic messaging in Texas, which I've argued that after the redistricting that the congressional redistricting they did here, that they're actually poised to lose a couple of seats, not gain the five they intended. And the Democratic messaging reminding people statewide of what has happened over the last couple of years. It's the best setup Democrats have had in a long time, and I give Tallarico chops for thinking down
0: And
1: ballot
0: I'm grateful. I'm
1: that
0: grateful. And he learned from Obama and from Beto. They both walked away, and that was a mistake. Okay, that was a real mistake. So I actually had heard this, but I wasn't really sure it was true, but I guess it is true. And I'm looking at this newsletter from the Texas Democratic Party. Texas Democratic Party announces U.S. Senator Bernie Sanders as a keynote speaker for 2026 state convention. My good friend Bernie, who began his campaign for president in my house, by the way, Harvey. And what I think is so interesting is that they are wildly excited. And to some extent, Bernie is beyond partisan. All right. He really is. He so defines workers in America. He so defines the struggle. He so defi I mean, he's been doing this forever. And when you think of Bernie Sanders, you don't think of socialist. You don't think of Democrat. You don't even think of senator. What you think of is someone who's talked about raising the minimum wage. What you talk about is, supporting unions. What's about f supporting workers and the affordability crisis that we are talking about. That's like been wedded to Bernie forever. He understood affordability. So I do think it's kind of interesting that they have chosen him, but I don't think it's interesting given the moment. Because if anyone really sort of reinforces we have an affordability crisis and a worker crisis, it'll be Bernie. But then you told me that they also have invited somebody else to this convention. So I think this is kind of cool because it's Bernie and who's the other person, Harvey?
1: Oh, some governor from Illinois named Pritzker,
0: Ah!
1: who obviously he's a billionaire. That might be a strike against him, but he is he's combative and has been on the front lines. He's highly visible. I have to say, there's among older Democrats, there's some heartburn over having Bernie Sanders, and some House members may actually elect not to be at the convention because of the association. We'll see how this works out. Or the convention's next month, so
0: Right, that you mean the Bernie Sanders that caucuses with Democrats as opposed to the Fetterman who's a Democrat who screw you, who votes
1: oh, now
0: against the
1: you're
0: Democrats.
1: talking nuance, Artie.
0: I know, but I just want people to understand that in the end, and I understand the old Democrats. I get it. I get it. But what is the problem for the Democratic Party? It's what's new. And what's new is how do you invite in the Hispanic vote? How do you invite in young people? How do you invite in black voters? And again, it's one thing to sort of look to the past. It's time that we have to look and sprint to the future. And it's
1: It's kind of worth it.
0: ironic that Bernie is so old that we're talking about him in the future, but to some extent he is.
1: It's also worth mentioning that he captures the same populist zeitgeist as Trump, but obviously from the left as opposed to the right. But that populist anger
0: Is real.
1: permeates, yes. And I'm not sure how much he's even perceived as a Democrat or an independent anymore. He's just perceived as a truth teller.
0: Yeah, and that's what I'm saying. He has this interesting moat around him, and there's not even a partisan attachment. So, and let's be honest, when you poll people, they don't like Republicans, but they don't like Democrats either. I mean, so in some ways, a pox on both their houses. So Bernie actually is the perfect example of something that says we're not partisan. We're about change. We're not partisan. We're about the future. We're not partisan. We're about workers. And if you can somehow make that the message that it's not Democrats that are running, but it's people that are really caring about you, and I think Bernie sort of is the fine print for that.
1: Well, and James Tallarico is a very effective rhetorical guy, but he doesn't do sliders. I mean, they'll be on their feet. They'll be be on their feet cheering and screaming, but when Bernie speaks, they will
0: They'll
1: really
0: scream. They'll scream. Exactly. And a good scream is useful. All right. So
1: be
0: I saw this and I am absolutely laughing hysterically. Cornyn and Paxton are burying each other in negative ads as the Senate GOP runoff enters its final stretch. The incumbent senator and his allies have massively outspent the pro-Paxton side, though polling points to a tight finish in the May 26 election. This is like a gift from God. Tallarico must be sitting there going, I love it. I love it. I love it. Why do you think Tallarico is so happy about this headline?
1: We were joking before we started that Tallarico doesn't have to spend any money on ads. Whoever wins the Republican primary, all Tallarico has to do is run his opponent's ads. So if Cornyn wins, the anti-Pat, but this election is obviously going to be a referendum on Donald Trump, and both of them are now, as a matter of fact, John Cornyn just proposed renaming a highway in Texas after Donald
0: I
1: Trump.
0: could not believe, oh, gag me with a spoon. I mean, it's like, I'm like, okay, and is there going to be a gold leaf like statue right by the highway? So when they
1: Well,
0: rename the highway, they're going to have like, you know, the golden calf, only it's going to be Donald Trump. I mean, the pandering is so, and in a lot of ways, that doesn't help Cornyn. It really doesn't, because if anybody sort of liked him, they liked him in part because he was willing to be sort of a little bit of the oldish Republican, as opposed to the kind of Republicans that we're seeing now that really don't know how to have any daylight between Donald Trump and them. And so Cornyn's really undermining what used to be a shred of credibility by doing this kind of stuff, Harvey.
1: The kind of establishment non-MAGA Republicans or disillusioned MAGA Republicans are going to have to, they'll hold their nose to vote for Cornyn
0: Oh, yeah.
1: because the reality is if he somehow was to win the primary and then win the election, he would be liberated. He would have 6 years that
0: Yeah.
1: would extend beyond the Trump term.
0: Right.
1: And there's kind of an implicit belief that he would become John Cornyn again, not Toady Cornyn.
0: Oh God, not Tony Corn. Well, it's so sad. It's so
1: Yeah,
0: sad. But
1: it is.
0: that's what Trump has done to the entire Republican Party. He's basically made them all genuflect,
1: Well,
0: and
1: and
0: they
1: as you
0: all
1: saw what
0: have.
1: happened in the Indiana Senate races, where the five
0: Yeah.
1: senators that opposed the redistricting were defeated, it further reinforces the fact that Trump is the entire litmus test for the Republican primary.
0: Well, let me just qualify that statement, because they also turns out that the Trump endorsed candidates had far more money than the other candidates. So there is this question, is it was it because of them? And let's also remember who shows up in a primary. Who shows up in the primary are the most radical of both parties, okay? So you've got that, and then you've got the bots, so you've got those sort of interesting radicals, and then you've got all this money. So between name and I'll be honest with you, these were state Senate candidates, weren't they? Am I correct?
1: Yes.
0: Most people are not aware of their state senator. They're not aware of their state rep. As much as we like to say they were incumbents and they had connection, they really didn't. And I think what you're finding out now is actually an interesting message. And that is, if you are a state senator and you don't want to genuflect to Donald Trump, then you should have spent a lot of time going to the Rotary clubs and going to the Lionesses clubs and reintroducing yourself to the community so they can remember who you are. But they were buried by both the money and Trump, and that's not surprising. All right, before I let you go, I see this article at the Houston Chronicle. The Texas oil industry is at war with itself, and a railroad commission seat is the prize. So explain to my people what a railroad commissioner is, because it's not about railroads.
1: Right.
0: And so why is this actually making the oil industry apoplectic?
1: The Railroad Commission is a three-member commission that regulates the oil and gas industry, and obviously that has a huge impact pretty much up and down the Texas economy. There are two candidates running in the Republican primary, and presumptively, whoever wins that will become the next railroad commissioner. One is a guy named Beau French, who is a former Tarrant County Republican Party chair. He is an avowed racist. He is an avowed anti-Semite. He's campaigning essentially in the Republican primary as being the last bulwark against the invasion of Sharia law in Texas. And he's a clown. I mean, there's, even Dan Patrick has repudiated him. That's a pretty interesting standard. Opposition is a guy named Jim Wright, who's kind of a vanilla kind of character. Had no particular campaign, but because of the name Jim Wright has cachet, made it to the runoff. And the gas industry is pouring enormous amounts of money into the Jim Wright campaign. And in fact, Dan Patrick sent his political consultant over to the Jim Wright campaign to try and help out.
0: So I have a question for you. If Beau French wins, and it sounds like he's about as toxic as they can come, okay? I mean, if Paxton sees him as toxic, he's like off the charts. All right,
1: No,
0: let's be honest.
1: Patrick sees him.
0: Oh,
1: Patrick Lopez.
0: Patrick. Okay, that makes more sense. But would people then support the Democrat that's running?
1: Questionable. You raised the question earlier, does Tallarico's magic extend that far down the ballot? My guess is that right now people aren't voting candidate. In this election, people aren't voting candidates. They're voting anger towards incumbents. And the incumbent party is the Republican Party in Texas. So it gives legs to some state. We've got a couple of interesting statewide races that are a little less inflammatory, where Democrats are pretty presentable and may actually be able to raise money and be competitive.
0: Well, my
1: So.
0: understanding is that the Democrat that's running for railroad commissioner is, actually quite competent. I mean, so it's not like it's just that they threw any warm body into the seat with a pulse. It's someone who actually I think is articulate, and I think we've had him on before. And so once again, if Beau French wins, and he is so incredibly toxic, and you get to quote people about Beau French, it really does set it up for that Democrat to win that position. And it wouldn't be a horror show for the oil and gas industry either, because I think he's pretty smart and pretty fair.
1: Now, I do have to, yeah, there's a little comic relief here also about the Railroad Commission. One of the commissioners is named Wayne Christian, who's when he ran for the Texas House was put a Christian in the House. That was his campaign quote.
0: I love that.
1: And
0: I'm sorry.
1: the other commissioner is Christy Craddock, whose father was a former speaker of the Texas House, but who they're from Midland, from the Permian Basin. The family business is the mud business, which is enormously important in drilling and in fracking.
0: Oh, mud.
1: And so the family business obviously has a railroad commissioner that's regulating the industry that the family business has an interest in.
0: Oh God,
1: So
0: I tell you,
1: it's
0: I used
1: Texas.
0: it. Well, no, it's actually very common. I used to describe the New Hampshire legislature as being made of the rich, the retired, and the remunerated. And the remunerated are basically, your private placement. They don't even need a lobbyist. They just select this person. It's unbelievable. All right, really quickly, Greg Abbott wants to oust Representative Jeanne Wu for leading last year's quorum break. Will the Texas Supreme Court actually buy that?
1: There's actually some of our justices have integrity, but we've had a case where Ken Paxton railed against three appeals judges for ruling against him on an impeachment-related issue, and he was able to beat them. So I don't know how timid the court is going to be on this kind of a political issue, but it really is it's a joke. He led the quorum. The lawsuit is the quorum break. The lawsuit asserts that when he did that, he abandoned his office. And that he should be removed as a result of that.
0: Well, then they should
1: Now,
0: all be removed, and they can't all. So why would you choose one and not the whole group?
1: but like Trump, that you what you do is you're sending a signal that there's a cost to breaking quorum. By any standard, it's a frivolous lawsuit, but the mere fact that there is a lawsuit. Now, having said that, they're going to turn Jeanne Wu is up for re-election this time, obviously. So even if he was removed from office for the remainder of the year, he's still going to be reelected to the Texas House. He becomes a hero. He'll be, given a standing ovation at the Democratic
0: It'll be
1: convention.
0: Sate Woo. It'll be that's what I'll have. And actually, I've heard Representative Woo speak. He's incredibly articulate. I was completely blown away when I was listening to him going, "Who is this guy?" And they're going, "Oh, Arnie, he's an important Democrat." And I'm like, "Oh my God!" So and to a large extent, so does he might win. He might win the battle but lose the war because all he does is elevate Wu. It's only a couple of months anyway. You meet every other year. Who cares? So to a large extent, and it also makes the Texas Supreme Court look even more shallow than it did before. I mean, I
1: It
0: hate
1: looks
0: to bring it
1: foolish,
0: in.
1: and there's some justices on there I generally respect there's some just docile flakes, obviously. It's kind of like how do you work in the Department of Justice and expect to get a real job as an attorney after the fact?
0: Well, and again, what's so interesting is that there was a story that came out the other day about the number of children that are no longer attending school in Texas. Like the numbers are close to 75 to 100,000, and of which that number, 81% of them are Hispanic. And so what we are seeing now also are there huge consequences to this attack on immigrants, to Abbott's attack on immigrants, what they are doing. I mean, this should be a story that you send it to the Hispanic community and you say, look what they're doing. They're burdening the children. They're frightening the children and denying them. No matter what you think, this is the innocents, you know? These are pawns
1: It's
0: in
1: the
0: this
1: seed.
0: game.
1: Well, it's actually the seed corn for the state of Texas. And to
0: Right.
1: whatever you say about Rick Perry, he was an avid supporter of education. If you're here, you get educated.
0: I know.
1: And that zeitgeist has totally been turned upside down in the modern Republican
0: Oh my
1: Party.
0: God, that we're praising Rick Perry. What does that tell you? If
1: Yeah.
0: it is Friday, it must be Texas. We're having a regular conversation with Harvey Kronberg, the publisher of the Quorum Report, the oldest political newsletter in Texas. We're talking to the oldest publisher as well. Thank you so much for doing this, Harvey.
1: Always a pleasure,
0: All
1: Ronnie.
0: right, ciao. This, everyone, is a Friday edition of The Attitude. Stick around, folks. We'll be right back.
2: An exciting day for old ladies. I'm Bill Newman for the Civil Liberties Minute. So wrote a woman whose name is Patricia about herself to the Andy Borowitz Report. Patricia, age 75, 5'2", and 120 pounds, walks in front of the ICE building in Portland, Oregon, every week, her private protest. Other than the force of her quiet presence, she disturbs no one. But one day last December, three DHS cops grabbed her and arrested her and charged her with obstructing the entrance to a federal building. Fortunately, the video Patricia's friends made of the entire incident showed her obstructing exactly nothing. And so a picture being worth a thousand words, the federal prosecutor had to throw out the case. To Borowitz's question about a message for the three who arrested her, Patricia replied, "Show respect for the rule of law and for others. You are contributing to a culture of hate and violence in our country. I am grateful that I wasn't thrown to the ground or suffered more than a bit of tenderness in my shoulders and neck." Particularly because the mainstream media hasn't reported this story about standing up for the First Amendment, we thought we'd join Borowitz in reporting it. And further report that since her arrest, Patricia has continued protesting at the ICE facility. As she put it, returning to the scene of the crime. My question is, whose? The Civil Liberties Minute is made possible by the ACLU, because freedom can't protect itself.

0: Hi, welcome back to part two of the Friday edition of The Attitude with Arnie Arneson and producers Dave Scott and Stephanie Collins. You know the drill. Recording on Thursday morning. If it is Friday, it must be Bill Curry. Bill Curry was a Connecticut state senator, controller, and two-time Democratic nominee for governor. He served as a counselor to the president in the Clinton White House. He has written for Salon, The Daily Beast, The Huffington Post, and The Hartford Current, and has provided commentary on NPR, MS Now, and many other news outlets. And I recommend that you follow him on Facebook because he has lots of great content on Facebook. So welcome back to the program, Mr. Curry.
1: Great to be here. Thanks, hon.
0: Harold Meyerson. Oh, my God. You've been around forever. Since 2001.
1: I'm sorry. We're on Zoom, and I can attest that Harold looked great.
0: Okay,
1: go ahead.
2: Well, you look great,
0: though. All right. Stop it, you guys. Stop it. Stop it. Since 2001, Harold Meyerson has been an editor of The American Prospect, the Washington-based liberal magazine, oscillating between the positions of editor-at-large and executive editor. And you've had so many positions there. And was 2001 when The American Prospect started? When did it start?
2: No, The American Prospect started in 1990 before I got there.
0: Okay.
2: Founded by Bob Kuttner, Paul Starr, and Robert Reich, who quickly left to become the Secretary of Labor under Bill Clinton.
0: And what I remember, Harold, is that the American Prospect and the Weekly Standard started at about the same time, didn't they?
2: And we're still here.
0: Yes, that was going to be my point. And everybody said, oh, the Prospect's going to disappear. The Weekly Standard's going to be around forever. And I just want to remind them, they were wrong. They were wrong. So
2: no,
0: there you go.
2: We have that fierce insect-like ability to survive all kinds of catastrophes.
0: No, that's what people say about me, too. Anyway, so you wrote a piece, and I have been so upset about what I'm seeing. The court's ruling unleashed a torrent of race-based pro-white gerrymandering. Subtitle, in the heart of the Old South, compact majority black districts are being supplanted by elongated majority white ones. And, you know, what do they call it? Cracking and packing and doing
2: right.
0: All this other stuff. But it's so damn obvious. And as I was reading your piece, I also wanted to sort of touch on a story at Slate.com. Why is John Roberts in a rush all of a sudden? Like, he has now made it so toxic. And he's so clearly helping the Republicans. He's so clearly saying he hated the Voting Rights Act. And I feel like it's almost like his last hurrah. I didn't want it back then. Now I've destroyed it on my own. Oh, God. Anyway, Harold, what's going on?
2: Well, I mean, one of the things about the black districts that are being disassembled and abolished is that a number of them were simply based in cities with majority black populations, Birmingham, Alabama, New Orleans, Louisiana, Memphis, Tennessee. Those were not districts that required crazy, elongated, to use that word I use, shapes to represent blacks. And a lot of what the Republicans are doing, I mean, this is a twofer for them.
0: Mm-hmm.
2: It's, you know, they have a war against blacks voting, but they also are the anti-urban policy. And I mean, before all of this started, Republicans in Tennessee broke up the Nashville Center District because Nashville was voting Democratic, and Republicans in Texas broke up the Austin Congressional District. And what they're doing is they're creating districts that have, a smidgen of urban residents and a smidgen of suburban and a smidgen of rural. Hopefully that gets them and their assessments to 55% Republican or something like that. So it's not only racially biased, but, in many ways, the Republicans are an anti-urban policy. But what they're doing, what the Supreme Court's, ostensibly, you can't have race-based gerrymandering decision did, was it unleashed an orgy of race-based gerrymandering.
0: Yeah.
2: Any way to carve a district so it has an electoral majority that's white. That's what they're, and preferably, sufficiently rural to elect Republicans.
0: So let me point something out, though. But by changing all these districts at the last minute, people don't identify with these individuals because they're going to have to figure out who's running where they're running, how do you raise money, what's the district look like, am I in this district, am I in that? I mean, confusion is what is going to reign. But what I think is interesting, Bill, is what is not confusing is the affordability crisis. What is not confusing is the price of gas. What is not confusing is that you lost your access to health care because they got rid of the subsidies. What's not confusing is the cost of food. So what's interesting in a lot of ways is that by disassembling so much of the South and recreating all these districts, and yeah, the Republicans might have a 5% advantage. They might have a 7% advantage. But what the Democrats have is Donald Trump. They have affordability. They have the war. They have farmers. And for the first time, they've got blacks in those districts, okay? Because once they broke them apart, guess what? Those are people that are not going to ever vote for those Republicans. But now there's a lot of reasons why a lot of people who used to vote Republicans are going to say, I can't afford to do this anymore, Bill. So I keep thinking, is this going to work the way they think it is? I don't know.
1: And no one knows for sure. But let me just, however, remind that the margin in the House is 1%.
0: Right.
1: That was 4 seats out of what, 435. And this, secondly, there was the, just go back. There was a case in 1963, a Supreme Court decision, Baker v. Carr, and it was about legislative redistricting. And the point of the case was that you had to honor a simple principle: one person, one vote. And that you couldn't draw the district so as to disenfranchise people, and it went then to size. But the principle is there to be more widely applied. And if what's happened here is that the Supreme Court has taken away both one person, one vote,
0: Right.
1: and, on the one hand, and the race-based districting on and affirmative action on the other, we have neither. And the result of this is going to be, if it were an antitrust case, you wouldn't have to bring them all in and put them on sodium pentothal and make them admit what they're doing. You would just look at the racial effect. You would just look at the partisan effect. And you would see the damage to our democracy of creating more districts that are unwinnable for the opposition is self-evident. The damage to the Democratic Party is self-evident. And I would say, and this is in other things, exactly what Harold pointed out, I think is true. Most of these districts, if we just had the one person, one vote rule, so that my vote, whoever I am, counts as much as your vote, whoever you are, I believe that a majority of these majority minority districts would be restored because that's their natural boundary. And by the last, I say most states have language in their redistricting statutes which require them to show continuity,
0: Yeah,
1: community cohesion,
0: connection.
1: national boundaries, and they're violating these left and right.
2: Yeah,
1: It's another thing waiting to be brought. Go ahead,
2: I
1: Harold.
2: think the phrase is community of interest.
1: Yes.
2: And you know, if a district centered on a city which has a rather distinct community of interest, as distinct from a district that's entirely rural, you know, if you're trying to adhere to that standard, which is actually, I think I was researching this, in the language of at least, you know, half of the states, you wouldn't go around breaking up cities and attaching them to rural areas with which they have relatively little community of interest.
0: Well, you know, but the other thing that I also find so interesting is rural voters are tend to be reliably Republican, okay? And urban voters tend to be reliably, well, they're not reliably, but they tend to be more reliably Democrat. By changing this conversation, you are suddenly making the primary a very different element because all of a sudden now, I mean, you're making the assumption that this is a Republican gerrymander. And again, we keep talking about the dummymander. You know, they're thinning it out so much, Harold, that they have an edge of 5 or 6%. That's really what they have. Now the question is, given what we're seeing in the polling, given what we're seeing in affordability, given what we're seeing with farmers, given what we're seeing with the climate crisis, given the cost of electricity, AI, I'll give you a million reasons. Is 5 or 6% an advantage, or does it set it up to put in play districts that have never been in play, ever, ever, ever, and now for the first time they might be, Harold?
2: Well, you know, that this is what we'll find out in
0: Yeah,
2: November.
0: I know.
2: You know,
0: I
2: the
0: know.
2: Democrats are advantaged essentially by the state of the nation and the state of the nation's economy. The Republicans are advantaged by this orgy of, great California liberal Phil Burton, when he o oversaw the 1980 redistricting in California, called it My Contribution to Modern Art. The Republicans are advantaged by their
0: Yeah.
2: contribution to modern art, although Phil Burton's was not race-based, and this is.
0: Yeah, absolutely.
1: Jackson Pollock with a pocket calculator
2: Right.
1: sitting there all over
0: That's
1: the place.
0: great. That's great. Great
1: Yeah.
0: line,
1: It's very
0: Jackson
1: funny.
0: Pollock.
1: But by the way, I just want to say one thing, and there's an answer to this, okay? And
0: Right.
1: the answer is that the U.S. Congress used its constitutional authority to regulate the time, place, and manner of elections when it so chooses, and set up a body that oversees all state redistricting to ensure that this kind of thing doesn't happen. We can have a nonpartisan national commission that ensures that all these states stop doing this, and I think that many of our problems would then be solved. The Democrats ought to say if they're going into taking power, they're going to end this. And it's the
0: Well,
1: only way.
0: but the problem I let me just say something. The problem I have with the court is the court ignores what Congress does because Congress specifically said in the Voting Rights Act.
1: It can't hear. This is in the Constitution explicitly. It's right. It's at the
0: All right.
1: very top of Section One. Congress has the
0: All right.
1: right
0: All
1: to
0: right.
1: regulate the time, place, and manner of elections. When it's the states have the right, unless Congress chooses to exercise it, which it
0: Okay.
1: never does.
0: Okay.
1: And now
0: Okay.
1: it's time. And now it's time to do
0: All right. Well, let's see what happens with the election and who wins. I mean, that's the only. So,
1: Yeah, there's a lot
0: we
1: riding on
0: there's a lot. Yeah, exactly.
1: that.
0: I can't imagine. So speaking of winning, I'm thinking about Donald Trump's visit to China. Xi must be the happiest camper on the planet because Trump comes in so wounded. You know, he brings in all those CEOs with him. We know that there's kind of an irony here that Trump is basically genuflecting to Xi and praising Xi as Xi is supporting Iran. It's like who's on first, who's on second, what's happening? I mean, how do you do an analysis of this bill? You know, what's the point of this visit? And ultimately, what's the takeaway when Trump leaves? What does he get? Except, frankly, I think embarrassment.
1: Well, the happy news for Donald Trump is that he seldom feels embarrassment on a conscious level. You
0: Yes.
1: know, I mean, and you can watch him being so easily embarrassed, but never shamed. And
0: Yeah.
1: it's
0: Right.
1: like water off a duck's back. He then moves on to his next grandiose claim. What America gets out of this trip clearly is a lot of pomp and circumstance for Trump, which he loves. So put a price on that, whatever you feel that's worth to you.
0: And a celebration of
1: And
0: Chinese
1: then,
0: restaurants.
1: number two, whatever his gaggle of corrupt techno-fascist billionaires can pick up along the way, which we all assume will be good for all of us and shared equally across the republic, it's the most bizarre thing I've ever seen. He now, again, this is a man who is slipping fast into deeper mental illness, lack of cognitive skill. Everything now is a weave. Everything's an improvisation. Everything's a fantasy. And the fantasy he goes with is that he's king of the world, that America's the hottest country in the world. He says it over and over again. Well, he's in the hottest country in the world right now. It's China.
0: Yeah.
1: He's in the country that's making alliances out of all the friends he's discarded.
0: Right.
1: He's going there with our military and our treasury depleted, our economy stumbling, our leadership incoherent. And anybody who thinks that Xi and his colleagues don't see every bit of this is crazy. Just putting it in all these meetings that Trump goes to, he comes out at the end and he announces some trade deal very favorable to America, the details of which haven't been worked out yet, meaning the deal itself hasn't been worked out. And then it
0: Right.
1: disappears. I don't think he'll be able to quite do that here. I don't think Xi's going to go along. I think this has been a big, big

0: that, Trump discarded our allies. Okay. And so the question then becomes, so then are they going to look to China as the replacement for the US? Is that wise either? I mean, do our allies want to replace one nation like America with China, or are they going to try to figure out, is there a way for them to carve a third way?
1: Well,
0: I just, that's what I think Carney was trying to do.
1: that is what Carney is trying to do.
0: Yeah.
1: But historically, you have one hegemon, and
0: Yeah.
1: at the moment, it's still a binary choice. And if you look at the polling, and I was writing about this, if you look at the polling as to which country is regarded as more reliable, there were polls in Canada and France, Germany, and the UK, and there was no affinity for the Chinese system of government, God knows. But is China more stable, more reliable in terms of foreign policy than the U.S.? Well, hell, a 4-year-old is more stable
0: That's
1: and
0: what I was going to
1: reliable
0: say.
1: than Donald
0: Exactly.
1: Trump when in these matters. But I mean, there's kind of two factors, I think, by which the American century, to pick up Bill's phrase, which was originally Henry Luce's phrase, I guess. There's two
2: I
1: factors by
2: always looked at
1: which,
2: Henry.
1: yes, by which that's declining. One is our reliability as, a global power. But the other is, Trump has this anti-scientific bias, and his idea of greatness is to recreate battleships, for all I know, tail fins on cars, whereas China is understanding that, Strait of Hormuz crisis is simply increasing the global appetite for depending less on fossil fuels and more on alternative sustainable sources of energy, and is rapidly moving in that direction. So, I mean, I think I wrote, Trump is the champion of 19th and 20th century technology, and China has the not very, doesn't have to be a very sophisticated sense of gee. Our rise to a global hegemon would probably depend on our being the first in sort of in 21st century technology. That's a thought that has not crossed Donald Trump's mind, or apparently that of anyone in his administration.
0: Well, and let's be honest here. So they want to have this huge, what is it, increase in the defense budget, and he's talking about building, equipment that was, valid maybe in 1970, but has absolutely no place in today's world. And you would think, and China is learning from what? From Ukraine. That's what China is learning from. They're looking at, well, look what we could do with these little drones for $20,000, as opposed to, spending. And part of it, I think, also is that. Between the climate crisis, between the affordability crisis, between Iran and between Ukraine, every single thing that Donald Trump has embraced is now a negative for us. Every single thing, Bill. And I love the article that Ryan Cooper wrote at the American Prospect. Trump has created a climate opportunity, and he absolutely has. I mean, nobody has could have shoved the entire world into alternative energy faster than Donald Trump. Think about it. He did it in a matter of weeks, everyone. Weeks. I love him. I love him. Thank you, Donald Trump. I could not have done it better or faster. Oh
2: He's
0: my
2: doing as
0: God.
2: much. He's doing as much for the environment right now as the Paris
0: Oh,
2: Agreement is
0: maybe
2: doing,
0: more. Maybe more.
2: possibly more,
1: Certainly faster. Yeah.
2: entirely inadvertent, like everything. And I agree. His entire, I'd call, his war in Iran, Operation Epic Failure. His entire administration is Operation Epic Failure. Every signature initiative of the Trump administration, from DOGE to deportation to the Big Beautiful Bill to the tariffs to Iran, every last one of them has crumbled and crashed and burned. And we just need to say that a little more clearly and a little more often so that people have what they already experience firsthand, at a more conscious level of understanding. We have to help connect those dots.
0: It's a, I think the and what I think is so interesting here is on top of all of this, you have there was an article that basically said Asia is quietly and quickly buying up America. Now think about that, Harold. I mean, a lot of people. I mean, I know that, for example, Ron DeSantis is hysterical about that, and he's trying to, put a stop to it in Florida. But in the end, we're controlled by billionaires. Billionaires don't care who's buying; they're willing to sell. And they're willing to sell to whoever's going to cut the check. And right now, we're in a position where we're

0: in debt up to our ears. We don't have the revenues we need. We're looking at an old technology, and China is actually sprinting forward, and they will ultimately write the check, and the billionaires will sell.
1: Yeah, well, these are the same billionaires, of course, who thought, that, well, we can make more money if we offshore manufacturing
0: Yes, exactly.
1: to China. Who gives a damn about the Midwest?
0: Yeah.
1: So that calculation is still there. I mean, you're right. They don't care where they make their money.
0: That's my
1: They'll
0: point.
1: go wherever their profit margin is highest, and certainly historically that has been to the country where the labor comes cheapest. And so with that ethos, yes. And look, I mean, a lot of China's rise, maybe you can't really put a percentage on it, but I would argue at least half is due to American corporations moving production there, and therefore shifting technology there, sort of the logical result of that, and the actual result of that, is China's immense rise in technological and scientific capacity.
0: So, Bill, there's been a lot of talk about the hantavirus, and I saw four headlines, and the sort of the major headline was "Hantavirus outbreak exposes America's post-COVID PTSD." But listen to these headlines: CDC not requiring hantavirus cruise passengers to isolate at home. How about this one? French hantavirus patient is critically ill and on an artificial lung as outbreak grows to 11. How about this one? Inside the race to develop a test for the rare Andes hantavirus, and then a second woman jet-set it around the globe after leaving the hantavirus-plagued vessel without anyone noticing. I do think that there is now another health piece to all of this as well, and it's not just the fact that we are losing our ability to access, the support that we were getting to buy health insurance, but we are looking at what RFK is doing, and to a large extent, the hantavirus comes at the exact right time. Whether you believe in vaccines or not, you are terrified, even though it's not necessarily a pandemic, but it shows our inability to respond in a timely fashion and how we have trashed public health. And I think that we have to use this to an advantage.
2: In their purposeful disemboweling of the federal bureaucracy, they
0: Yes.
2: led with public health.
0: Yes, it did.
2: And it's and that it, it's as if Ayn Rand were the Surgeon General now. We're the only country in the world with a libertarian public health policy.
0: Wow.
2: Nobody else ever did that,
0: That's brilliant.
2: and
0: That's brilliant.
2: it's absolutely self-destructive. If I can just go one back and just tie a couple of these things together, and just on the question of corruption, which is what's driving so much of this.
0: Yes.
2: And we are run by oligarchs. Donald Trump and is the one who's wetting his beak the most. Wetting his beak is, I'm sorry, it's the wrong phrase. He's drinking from a fire hose of corruption
1: Right.
2: here. And Trump is a one-man gilded age. He is taking billions and billions of dollars. He's like a mashup of Charles Ponzi, Bernie Madoff, and the hooker who stole your wallet. And to watch this go unpunished is so heartbreaking. Again, for each of these things, it's our job to come up with an answer. And I've spent a lot of my life thinking about public corruption. And there's a federal statute called Theft of Honest Services. It's often used in corruption cases to just narrow everything down because the prosecutors are overwhelmed. They have somebody who's broken 100 laws, and they charge him with one and put him away for 2 years. But it can also be enlarged. There needs to be a commitment to bring a theft of honest services case against Trump, everyone who enriched themselves, and everyone who, and within his family and outside. It will run at a minimum to $100 billion.
0: Oh,
2: It
0: yeah.
2: is the largest act of public theft in American history, and probably in post-World War II history among all developed democracies. In fact, certainly. And
0: Well,
2: we just
0: no.
2: have to say, on redistricting, on corruption, there are answers. But our candidates have to get in the habit of committing to them and then explaining them clearly, and then explaining them again, and then explaining them again, and campaigning on it.
0: All right, so I got lots of reactions to something I posted on Facebook. Ready for this, Harold? Trump isn't a president. He's a mob boss. He hasn't abused the office. He's destroyed it. No norms, no laws, just theft, 100% of the time. And that's exactly what Bill just said. It's all corruption all the time. And now he's trying to shake down the IRS because he claims that, you know, somehow he was harmed. And once again, as someone said, he's on both sides of the aisle. He wants to sue them, but guess who them is? Them is him.
1: Right. I mean, it's a great closed system. And there's a story out as we speak that maybe he'll cut a deal with the IRS. So in lieu of getting the $10 billion he sued them for, they will simply, agree never to do an audit of him, his kids,
0: Oh, God.
1: business associates, everyone who's on the take, everyone who's part of the Gilded Age. We're putting the original Gilded Age to shame.
2: Yeah.
1: So,
2: This will make
1: they
2: Tammany
1: are.
2: blush.
0: Yeah, exactly. All right, let me thank both of you. If it's
2: Yeah.
0: Friday, it must be Bill Curry, and Harold Meyerson is joining him as well. Stick around, folks. We will schmooze on Monday. Ciao.

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2: This is Open to Debate. I'm John Donvan. Hi, everybody. There's a kind of scientific research that gets everybody excited, even non-scientists. It's when a big breakthrough comes because the people doing research took a chance in a direction where the possibility of failure was really high, but so was the possibility of something amazing. As the old TV show Star Trek used to put it, to boldly go where no man has gone before. Classic example, the race to reach the moon. That's why we call it a moonshot. Or the Human Genome Project. Or CRISPR that led to gene editing. And of course, in everybody's recent memory, Operation Warp Speed, which gave us the COVID vaccines. But not all science represents risk-taking. And some now complain that in a world of publish or perish and the need to pass peer review for funding, too many researchers don't even try to swing for the fences, to put this in baseball terms, satisfied to play safe and just get singles and walks. We went to Johns Hopkins University to stage a debate that examines whether that is in fact true. It's part of the Hopkins Forum series, which we produce in partnership with the Stavros Niarchos Foundation, SNF Agora Institute. The precise question up for debate, is the scientific enterprise too risk-averse? Let's get to it. Welcome, everybody. I'm John Donvan, and welcome to Open to Debate. We are here at Johns Hopkins tackling the question, is the scientific enterprise too risk-averse? And let's welcome our debaters to the stage first. Please welcome Tyler Cowan. Brandon Obunu, Kate Bieberdorf, Dethuraman Panchanathan. Welcome all, and I'd like to just take a minute to introduce you a little bit more in depth. First up with you, Tyler, you teach economics at George Mason University. You have a hugely popular podcast. You're also well known for your New York Times bestselling book called The Great Stagnation. You have also been called America's hottest economist by Bloomberg Businessweek. Just curious, how do you feel about that word?
3: That was some while ago.
2: I want to introduce your partner, Brandon Obunu. Brandon, you're a biologist. You teach at Yale and the Santa Fe Institute. You run your own lab at Yale also. You have argued that science needs to embrace the ideal of what you call style. How would you describe your scientific style, if in just three words?
4: Oh, boy. I would say generosity, creativity, and rigor.
2: Wow, I think we're going to hear more from that as the debate unfolds. Thanks very much. Now, on the other side of the debate, I want to welcome Kate Bieberdorf. Kate, welcome to the program. You're also known as Kate the Chemist. Kate, you teach chemistry at Notre Dame. And one of your missions there, and across the nation, actually, is to increase public understanding of science. You have a huge social media following. Your fans love to watch you do experiments, which often end in an explosion. What have you blown up lately?
5: I had a 2-liter soda bottle that I filled with liquid nitrogen, blew it up, put about 1,500 bounce house balls on top of it. We had a massive explosion. It was awesome.
2: What was proved?
5: That science is great and how vapor pressure works.
2: And your partner, I want to welcome last but not least, Sethuraman Panchanathan. Ponch. You go by the name Ponch. You said I can call you Ponch.
6: That's right, John.
2: I really want to thank you for that. So you're at Arizona State where you're a professor and an engineer and a scientist, but you also served as the 15th director of the National Science Foundation. Is there one project that stands out to you from your time there that kind of captures what we're talking about? And I can give you 10 seconds on that.
6: Thank you, John. I think we launched the Technology Innovation Partnership Directorate during my tenure. The Regional Innovation Engines Program really, to me, stands out as how do you honor the ideas, talent, and innovation that is all across our country.
2: In some ways, I already see common ground between the two sides with what Brandon had to say. But we are here to debate. We are here to argue. Our audience here at Hopkins, I want to explain, is playing a critical role tonight. They are being asked for their opinion on the topic both before and after the arguments have been heard. And at the end, we're going to see which side might have changed the most mind. So let's get started. It's time for our opening statements. First up is Brandon Obuno. You are arguing the scientific enterprise is too risk averse. The floor is yours.
3: Thank you. Thank you. Thank you, distinguished guests, debaters. Really, really honored to be here and to be able to participate in this endeavor in this time. I'll start with a claim that I make, and I make it not infrequently. Science is the greatest knowledge creation tool in the history of the world. I owe everything good in my life to science. Okay. And I come here not as an outsider, not as a gadfly, not as a social commentator. I come here as a basic scientist, a computational biologist who runs my own laboratory. And like many of us, I'm devastated by what's happening to the scientific enterprise. Institutions have been attacked. Free speech is under attack. Money has been taken away. But what I'm here to argue is that now is the time to think deeply about what science is, how we can do it better, more rigorously, more creatively, more inclusive, and do it in a manner where we are closer to one another and, most importantly, close to the tax-paying public. The case I would like to make, however, starts with our interaction with the public. We like to demonstrate to the world this idea that science is run by a bunch of cavalier, intrepid people or renegade geeks who are trying to figure out mysteries of the universe and cures for diseases. And that's true. But as someone on the inside who really is in the middle of his career and recently went through promotion, I can tell you that it actually works a lot different from the inside. It resembles something that's kind of like a circus and much more like a fiefdom, okay? Now, like fiefdoms, forces like rituals and power and hierarchy, these are the things that really kind of dictate the way a lot of science works. And these are the things that require rethinking. And like fiefdoms, like a lot of fiefdoms, they run on an aversion to risk, a lack of creativity, an inability to experiment. Now, before going on, let me tell you what I mean by risk. And I'll tell you what risk is not. Risk is not irresponsibility. It's not doing sloppy or imprecise science. Risk is not trying to subvert scientific institutions. Risk is not a disbelief in science. Risk is not empowering the merchants of misinformation. Risk is something very simple but very profound. And it is only that you reflect on your practices, your rituals, and your incentives. You question them deeply. And if they don't work, you experiment and or change them. Right? That is what risk really, really is. And what I found is that a lot of science is kind of has this real, real reluctance to embrace that kind of risk. Now, I articulate this, and one of the things I say when I make this argument to myself is, well, Brandon, aren't there a lot of really wonderful people doing a lot of wonderful science? And the answer is yes. But so many of us do it despite the way science works and not because of it. So today, what I'm here to say is there's a possibility for a new and exciting science, one that survives the attacks that it's going under, one that is much more inclusive and much more creative. So when I ask you to vote yes to the notion that science is risk averse, I'm only asking you to vote not for to maim and harm science or even to criticize it, but because we want it to be better. Thank you.
2: Thank you, Brandon. Next arguing science is not too risk averse. We have Sethuraman Panchanathan. Panch, the floor is yours.
6: Thank you so much. Great to be here. And thank you all for showing up. I mean, on the evening at 6 o'clock. Thank you to my wonderful moderator, John, and my wonderful colleagues here, Tyler and Brandon, great to be joining. But I will tell you the exciting part is who gets to have a partner called Kate the Chemist. Isn't that cool? So with that, let me, in fact, it's very interesting because I would say amen to some of the things that Brandon said, but yet I would differ with him, because all of that is because of the fact that we still continue to have a vibrant scientific enterprise that is founded on the principles of recognizing, rewarding, and investing in risk. As a faculty member myself, scientist, researcher, as a vice president of research, and then going on to lead the National Science Foundation, there is no evidence to say that somehow we have become risk averse. Where is the evidence? Because if you look at the granting process that we use today, it's not changed. In fact, it gives a lot of empowerment, even more empowerment, to the people who are funding the science right where it happens, namely the program officers who come in and do an unbelievable job investing in highly risk projects. The programs that fund high risk projects, like the NSF Career Award, I'm taking NSF as an example because that is something that is close to my heart. And I can say it firsthand knowledge, having been at the agency for the last 5 years. Every program there looks for high risk ideas. But to the point that was made, we want to make sure that we are promoting and rewarding risk, but not where the risk becomes the risk of the lack of evidence or the risk of not having the rigor. And when such a thing is being presented, people often confuse it as we are risk averse. It is not the case. Let me tell you a story. There was a graduate student named Jennifer Doudna. She then came and became, with funding that she was provided for her research, a fantastic doctoral student, graduated, got a job as a faculty member, won the NSF Career Award. NSF invested in her ideas, frontier ideas. The CRISPR was an outcome of such amazing work that she did. And then subsequently, NSF even awarded her one of the most prestigious awards called the Waterman Award in honor of the first director of NSF. And then she won many other awards and won something small called the Nobel Prize later on in 2020. This is sustained investment in risky science that was made. And that's not just one person. NSF prides in the fact that we have been able to invest in over 270 Nobel laureates. There is no agency on planet Earth that matches that. In fact, people across the globe, when I go and talk to all the science ministers and funding agency heads, they would tell me, how can we create an NSF in our country? We pride in the fact that investment in high-risk, high-reward research actually provides the unbelievable outcomes. So the data speaks for itself. It's not only just the Nobel Prize that people win, the Fields Medalists, the Turing Awards, the Nobel quality work that may not even achieve that level of awards, but still is Nobel quality work right here at Johns Hopkins University and all across the nation. It still is vibrant. Programs like Career Awards, programs like EAGER, INSPIRE, all of these are investing in high risk, high reward. I would argue even the programs that are investing in translational research actually invest in high risk. And I will have a chance to probably talk about that later on in this debate. So I just want to assure all of you that the scientific enterprise, yes, there are ups and downs that we face. And so let's not look at the narrow window of a 6 month or a 9 month and suddenly conclude that somehow we have reached a point where we are risk averse. We are not.
2: So we've heard two opening statements so far. We will continue after this break. I'm John Donvan. This is Open to Debate.

0: Welcome back to our debate on science. We've heard our first two opening statements, and next up we're going to hear from Tyler Cowen, who is arguing the scientific enterprise is too risk-averse. You have 4 minutes, Tyler.
1: I'm delighted to see how much respect there is for science on the other side of the debate. But the one thing they're not doing is looking at what science itself tells us on the question, is science too risk-averse? So if I look at the leading researcher in this area, Pierre Azoulay at MIT, who's published numerous papers on this question, he concludes that science is indeed too risk-averse. There is a bias against novel papers. If I look at the definitive study so far on this question by Michael Park and co-authors in Nature, they look at 4.5 million scientific papers using data, statistics. What do they conclude? Again, this is science speaking. Quote, papers and patents are becoming less disruptive over time. If you look at principal investigators, it is now the case they have to spend, by their own account, over 40% of their time raising money. That is too cumbersome a process. They should be doing science. The average age of a winner of a scientific grant in 1995 was 40 years old. Today, it is 44 years old. That is because we are taking fewer chances on youth. There's yet another study by Bloom, Nicholas Bloom, Michael Webb, and some other co-authors. They look at the rate of scientific progress recently compared to the 1930s. What has happened is we have increased the number of scientists by 23x, which is great. It's wonderful. I love that. But at the same time, the rate of scientific progress has not increased. So we're doing too many small things. We're not investing enough in big breakthroughs because there is risk aversion. Let me give you another truth from science. And now I mean social science. If you look at big enterprises, take bureaucracies, take governments, take large corporations, dare I even say, take universities. As they grow larger and more mature, they all become more risk-averse. Indeed, they become too risk-averse. That is a fundamental principle of theories of bureaucracy spanning the social sciences. If you try to deal with a big corporation and get them to act in a discretionary manner, you will encounter this bureaucracy. If you try to deal with the government and try to get something done in a discretionary manner, you encounter the same bureaucracy. If you apply that same basic reasoning to science and the scientific enterprise, which is in part inside universities, inside governments, inside the private sector, of course, that is also too bureaucratic and too risk-averse. So our side of the debate, all we're asking you to believe is what is a pretty self-evident truth in the social sciences. You would be very hard-pressed to find a social scientist who would not agree with the general point. Just one or two anecdotes I'd like to raise. So the other side of the debate mentioned Jennifer Doudna and her wonderful work in the biosciences. That's great. I would cite Caitlin Carrico, who is essentially the most important person behind mRNA vaccines. For 20 years, she did not get a regular academic post with guaranteed funding because people thought the idea was too weird, too strange. It paid off. So you could say right now our science is one for two. Yes on Doudna, not such a great performance on Carrico. Can America do better than one in two? Is that our standards for the scientific enterprise? Or should we have been taking the chances and funded Caitlin Carrico earlier in her career with more money, more status, a regular tenured post? Since millions of people have died from COVID, I think the answer to that question is obvious. Finally, to consider COVID just for a bit more. So COVID arrives in this country, you could say January 2020. The NIH is still taking grant proposals and requiring 6 to 9 months to adjudicate them. So thousands of Americans, you know, by the time you get to March, are dying each week. The bureaucracy is still slow. Finally, at the very end of April, they accelerated the process for some of the grants. So maybe they would only take a few months instead of 6 to 9 months. I will point out the NSF was way ahead of them there. They were quicker to adapt. But the NIH is much larger than the NSF. And if they're taking so long to adjudicate grant proposals, when so many Americans are dying, clearly they are afraid, too afraid of doing the wrong thing, and thus I conclude that American science, yes, is too risk averse. Thank you.
0: Thank you, Tyler. And rounding out this opening round, I want to welcome Kate Biebendorf to tell us why science is not too risk averse.
2: Perfect. Well, hello. Thank you very much for having me. It's quite an honor to be here at Johns Hopkins. Gentlemen, I'm very much looking forward to an academic debate. And Pont, you king, I'm so excited to be partnered with you. So he did a great job kind of identifying our situation in industry and with NSF, and I'm going to focus more on academia. So I work at Notre Dame, and I want to share a story of one of my colleagues. His name is Tom O'Sullivan. He is an electrical engineer, a brilliant researcher. His students love him. 6 weeks before his wedding, his wife was diagnosed with breast cancer. And for the sake of time, I'm just going to kind of cut to the punch. The chemotherapy kicked her ass. And so what he decided to do is go back to lab, just like any romantic nerd, and try to figure out if he could invent something that would minimize her suffering. And he did. He invented something that could kind of track tumor growth. So you have chemotherapy. After 5 days, you're able to use this instrument using light and see if the tumor responded to the chemo. And so if it is, great, continue on with the path. But if it's not, you can stop and pivot and go on a completely different project in a pathway, specifically kind of limiting 12 weeks of excess chemo, so getting rid of that from people so they don't have to take it. Now, he works at a university, so he was able to come back to our university and start working on this problem immediately. And I would argue that universities have the opportunity, and dare I say the responsibility, to take these risks. We are set up to go after these scientifically possible but challenging problems. And there's an entire funding model to support that. So we heard all about NSF, and I'm going to hit three other ones. So we have DARPA. DARPA is arguably the most successful innovation engine in the history of mankind. They're responsible for the internet, for GPS, for stealth aircrafts. They have this massive budget that they can support for high-risk, high-payoff awards. So they have over $4.4 billion. At any given point in time, they have anywhere between 1,000 and 3,000 projects that they are funding. And each person has about $1 to $10 million to spend. A lot of numbers I just threw at you, but the basics is that they have the funding and they're putting it in to support these risky projects. We also have ARPA-H, which was established in 2022. And had that been around before the pandemic and maybe even 20 years beforehand, they absolutely would have funded the mRNA vaccines. Now, this is kind of a version of DARPA, but for health. They focus on sprints, so they have these research topics that they allow people to go after. Two I want to highlight. One is the AI way to kind of deal with cardiovascular care. So we all know that the number one killer of men is heart disease, so this is a way to help prolong the life of our male counterparts. They also have one on just women's health. And so they're saying, look at all these different projects that we've done with men. Let's throw hormones at them and see what's going to happen. These are risky projects, something we can go after. Their budget is $1.5 billion, and they fund anywhere between $2 to $20 million per team. So this is something that really goes after those risky projects. But there's also NIH. And so NIH is known for the high-risk, high-reward awards. And there's four different ones I want to highlight for you. So there's the Pioneer Award. This is what's given to scientists who are established in their career, but they want to now take a step to something else, try something else that's a little bit risky. This supports them. There's the New Innovator Award. So these are for people who have a big idea, but they're racing against that academic clock. So they're pre-tenure. So this is a way to kind of relieve some pressure. There's also the Early Independence Award. This is for somebody who's a grad student, wants to jump right into doing research. They get to kind of jump over that postdoc position. This is something, a way to kind of go after risky research right now. And the last one is why we're here. We're talking about the scientific enterprise being too risk adverse. The NIH has a Transformative Research Award that specifically funds things that are highly unlikely to work or things that are untested. They give 20 to 30 awards every single year, and each one is about $2 million. So it's not that the scientists aren't taking risks. It's not that there's the funding that's not there. Like, both of those things are happening. But my point is that we are not talking about it enough. We are not training our scientists to have solid science communication skills. We need to figure out how to talk about their research, how to get out of the jargon jungle and actually explain their research to the general public, and also talk about the risks that they are taking every single day in the lab trying to make this world a better place. So is the scientific enterprise too risk adverse? No, but we need to be talking about it. Thank you.
0: Thank you. So that concludes our opening round. And now we move on to round two. And in round two, we have much more of a freewheeling conversation in which the debaters can question one another, even break in on one another if it's done politely. But I just want to talk about what I heard in the opening round. If I listen closely, what I heard people debating is the matter of boldness, that in all of the science being carried out now in the United States, how much of it is bold and how much of it is pioneering? How much of it is big swing stuff? And we hear Tyler and Brandon arguing that the numbers and the culture demonstrate that the enterprise has become risk averse. Their opponents, their response is, what are you talking about? And they go through a list of some astonishing scientific productions. So I want to dig into some of what you're all saying. And sure, there's some stuff that's not so bold, and that's necessary too, but there's the notion that risk is running the system is one that they disagree with. I'll come to you first, Kate. So your opponents, despite the litany of projects that you ran through, they're both pretty persuaded that everybody agrees that the system is risk averse. And what you're saying is that that's some sort of illusion. And if that is an illusion, how do you explain that illusion?
2: So I kind of go back to the academic structure, right, of tenure and how we are up against an academic clock. And so sometimes people will go for the safer research because they think that'll guarantee them tenure. If you have tenure available for it, people are shooting for the stars and they're going for it.
0: Brandon.
3: I was recently promoted 3 or 4 times, okay? At every single point when I was promoted, okay, I ignored the advice that was given to me, which was undeniably to do the things to secure the attention of a small number of people who were elites in my profession.
0: Can you give me an example? What was your, like, do this safe thing and you didn't do that?
3: My success in securing federal funding is because I was able to steer it and couch it in an idea that was legible to the funders, not the things that I thought were the most important mysteries of the universe. I haven't even gotten to work on those yet. And we need to be in a system where I can work on the things that I think are the most important, or me and a small number of colleagues think are the most important, not the ones that are set by an agenda by a bunch of elites. And that is where we are now.
4: Brandon, I disagree with you because the programs at NSF call for proposals from anyone coming on a topic that is related to that division or directorate. There are a few focused programs, yes, but by and large, the funding of NSF is directed at curiosity-driven, discovery-based, exploratory research. I want this to be clearly understood. There is no evidence to say that we have backed away from that. As I said, that we are not risk-averse, but we are risk-aware. We have a responsibility to ensure that the science that is being proposed is bold ideas, but not bad ideas.
1: Everything I've heard from the other side of the debate is anecdotal. DARPA is very good. But if you look at aggregate measures, which have been studied by science, research scientists, they're all pointing in the direction of the system as a whole being too risk averse. I once did a study of the NSF, speaking of the NSF. I went to the economics program. I wrote a piece on this. And finally, I asked the director, have you ever done a statistical study of which grants went well and which did not? Access to all the economic researchers in the country. Do you know what the answer was? The answer was, no, we've never done that. And you know why they didn't do it? Because they are afraid that Congress will take whatever results they come up with and cut their budget. So if you are not applying science to your own activities because you're afraid of Congress, now I'll blame Congress, not the NSF there, but if there's any proof that the system as a whole is too risk-averse, that is it.
4: Tyler, I again disagree with you, because what you stated as a study not being done is precisely what you're talking about. If you're taking risks, there will be fallouts because of risk. We should celebrate the failures as much as we celebrate the successes. That's what risk-taking means. If you start to now walk away and do studies and say, how many of your projects did you find that failed, then what is it about risk? Risk is about investing in ideas without a worry about success or failure.
0: Tyler, you're talking about there being a deficit of risk-averse science. Where? I mean, what fields are lying unexplored, dormant?
1: In our system of biomedical trials, they are so expensive, they take so long, they face so many layers of regulation. And furthermore, you compare it to China, which does biomedical trials much more quickly in much greater number. I'm not saying we should exactly copy their system. We're a different kind of country. But you can see another place getting the job done, basically kicking our butt.
0: Are you saying the U.S. system is overly concerned with safety of the patients?
1: And overly risk-averse. Too many layers of control, regulation, and cost. This is not disputed.
0: And in China, the people who are in the trials, they're doing okay?
1: China is ahead of us in drug development in many, many areas.
0: Not my question.
1: No evidence I know of abuse of humans. But look, if there is, we could do it better. We can bring advantages of each system to bear. Right now, we are stuck.
2: ARPA-H was literally invented or established in 2022 as a way to go faster and do faster research and literally try to get risky deployable solutions into the hands of surgeons. And so there is evidence showing that we are trying to move in that right direction and be faster. And I'm not going to argue with you. It does take a long time, but for good reason. We need to be safe here.
3: If I may, I mean, that example, and we don't need China. We can look to Operation Warp Speed. Operation Warp Speed, which is the thing that enabled the mRNA vaccine, was precisely effective because it shrunk the constraints that you usually have to get a medical technology to people. So that was a recognition that we're risk averse.
0: How would you respond to that example?
4: See, fundamentally, I find that regulations have a role to play. See, the challenges that you find in other parts of the world, be careful what you wish for sometimes. We have a country where we try, test, validate, verify, and then deploy. And safety is important.
0: I want to bring an example that I think a lot of people are aware of, and that was the Human Genome Project that ran from 1990 to 2003. At the time, there were scientists, more than 50 U.S. scientists signed a letter saying that this was a crazy idea and a waste of money to map the human genome. And yet it turned out to be, I think, a pretty resounding success. How would you compare the work that now relies on the genome versus the search for the genome? Is there a difference in risk aversion dynamic? In other words, people who are using the genome are doing the non-risky science and finding it in the first place was risky?
3: I mean, as a child of the Human Genome Project, I think it has a very deeply complex history. And if you look at the things that it actually was its original ambitions, it has not achieved those ambitions, which was to eradicate genetic disease. I think what it was a success, the success was, it led to all of these new technologies that ended up helping biology as a whole. Now, what ended up happening not long after the end of the Human Genome Project is it just became another target where all these individuals flock to. You have many, many failed iterations of genomics that have taken place in its wake, okay? And you had whole generations. The gene therapy, the first failed iteration of gene therapy in 2004,
0: Risk-taking, risky?
3: Right, yeah. But the thing is, it was people migrate, whole fields, no, because there was money. People migrated to the popular thing because there was money and there was attention and there was glory, right? That's not risk. That's actually doing what the establishment expects you to do. And it failed, and many generations of people failed after that.
2: I mean, I would say that the Genome Project led to all kinds of wild research now. I mean, if you look at what Beth Shapiro's research is doing, where she's trying to figure out how to change the phenotype of elephants so that with climate change, with what's going on, to see if they can try to get them to grow some mammoth hair. These little projects that may seem risky or not risky 20, 30 years ago, look at what it's led to now. It's opening up all these doors, and it's transformative what we're learning from this.
4: Point? Brandon, yeah. The thing that we forget is the Human Genome Project, we're celebrating the success of it several decades later. What is being funded right now will be celebrated several decades later too. I always remind people that the AI of today is sustained investments of 5 to 6 decades by NSF and other agencies. Even during AI winters, we funded them. Today, we celebrate them as AI, as if suddenly it just came out of nowhere. This is sustained investment. Same thing is true for quantum. And I often remind people, what NSF is funding today, you will not have labels for another couple of decades. So the same thing like Human Genome Project, there are projects in the space realm, in discovering the universe, right? Further understanding the universe, further understanding the basics of biology, synthetic biology, systems biology. There are still things being invested in.
0: We're going to wrap up the discussion portion of the debate right here. And after this break, we're going to be taking audience questions. I'm John Donvan. This is Open to Debate. Welcome back to Open to Debate. I'm John Donvan. I'm here with economist Tyler Cowen, Yale's Brandon Obunu, science entertainer Kate Bibidorf, and former NSF director Sethuraman Ponchanathan. We're debating whether the scientific enterprise is too risk-averse. Tyler, what would be an example of somebody who fails and it should not hurt their career?
1: It depends, you know, why they failed. I've published papers that turned out to be wrong. Did it hurt my career? It's hard to say. But the point is, if you have tenure letters and four of them are glowing and one is negative, you are in deep trouble. And that is the system today. It's not how much the people who like you the most like you. You want everything to be defensible. You write 98-page papers with every possible robustness check. There is extreme risk aversion.
0: But your opponents call that rigor.
1: What it leads to is people focusing on the smallest question they feel they can answer in a defensible way, and that is exactly the problem.
0: Does the other side recognize that as a reality?
4: Because you're talking about letters, tenure letters. I was a chair of the department and the director of the school. We don't reject a tenure case when there are four people who say it's a great case and one person says it's not. We go and investigate this further. We don't reject them. I'm sorry, I don't agree with this characterization.
0: Okay, we're going to take some questions from the audience. If you can tell us your name and come up. Thanks.
5: Leon, I'm a Hopkins undergrad first year. My question is not about the economic risk, more about the social and existential risk of certain types of research, and also inevitably the role of democracy in this process, because while we're kind of in like a race against certain countries in technologies like AI, it's true that centralized countries and regimes are better at developing these technologies faster. So I was wondering, what's the role of democracy in managing social and existential risks?
1: I'm a strong believer in the United States as a constitutional republic with plenty of democratic checks and balances. We've been the world leader in science, in part because we're democratic. But the point still remains, Congress is pretty dysfunctional. People across the political spectrum agree with that. Congress has great influence over our society. We just could do so much better when it comes to science. And democracy is our greatest blessing. It's partially a curse. And we need to fix it and move ahead with more innovation. You look at, again, aggregate data on scientific innovation. It has not done so great compared to, say, the 1930s. And you're not hearing that science, those numbers, rebutted by the other side. You're hearing anecdotes.
4: It's very interesting. There are opponents that are saying we are anecdotes. In fact, they have the anecdotes. I'm giving you the data based on what we do, what we did at NSF, on the issue of democracy. That's one of the greatest blessings that we have, that we can debate like this. We can disagree without being disagreeable. All of this is because we are in a wonderful democracy. And let me tell you, yes, democracy is messy. But we talked about Congress. The last time I checked, there was a lot of negativity about the fact that science funding will go down, but the NSF funding was mostly retained. But Congress also has a task to do, which is that we have to look at the budget and see how it can be balanced. So we have a role to play, every one of us, which is that science should be thought of not as a spend, but as an investment. And when you talk about investment, you talk about what are the benefits and the impact that the investment accrues. This device, for example,
0: You are holding up your iPhone, I believe.
4: Yeah, this device, the iPhone, yes, thank you, has got tens of thousands of projects funded by NSF probably over the years, including the glass that is there that covers the surface. And everybody uses that. So it's our responsibility to be able to articulate it better.
6: All right. Hello, I'm Damari. I'm also an undergraduate student at Hopkins. Who specifically is the source of the risk aversion? Is it just the bureaucrats who are in charge of overseeing and determining what does and does not get funding or how much? And what is your proposed solution to that, just to change their minds or have them replace them with something more public or more democratic?
3: Great, great question. And that's an opportunity to draw a distinction in terms of where does the risk aversion live? I believe we are risk averse. As Professor Kate said, I don't think the individuals are. I think individual ambition, people really want to do things. I think it's the ecology. It's the system. There's something called the pivot penalty you might have heard of. Researchers incur a formal professional penalty when they choose to do something outside their area of expertise. Major study published by Deshaun Wang and colleagues. We have something, there's big studies on hiring networks. You are more likely to hire people who come from a network familiar to you. I think we are embedded in a system that goes back many, many years and encourages us to pick familiar things. Now, how do you do that? I think some of the programs that have been articulated here are good examples. I think there are funding programs that are good examples. I think for me, my most risky projects come from private money or individuals who've actually empowered me to do that thing. That's not a solution, but what that means is we need programs, institutions, like where I work at the Santa Fe Institute. That's an independent science kind of organization that does research that's completely afield and requires multidisciplinarity. So there are good examples of people who are actually making this happen. Certainly certain departments have been good at this, but we need much more of it so that scientists like you, when you get to the point where you're ready to pick your career, you're not trying to bend your research so that some program officer will give you a grant. I want you thinking deep. I want you challenging nature. I want you being a renegade, and I want you to be employed because of it.
2: So for me, I keep hearing this perception of the academic clock is kind of what we're coming back to. So I will agree with you that the academic system can inhibit it a little bit with risk. I absolutely will get behind that. But I also believe that we are seeing a shift. We can see that people aren't necessarily doing the publish or perish thing anymore. Now, if you have something that is actually, you developed an instrument and it's in a hospital, these people are getting tenure. So we are seeing shifts happen across the scope of things. But it's the stereotypical old way of getting tenure, I will agree with you, it may be a little bit too risk adverse, but we are moving in the right direction.
7: Jeff Mervis with Science Magazine. I wanted to ask Tyler and Brandon for their definition of risk. I've heard different metrics being used, including what Brandon said. I want to be able to do what I think is important, not what some bureaucrat. I've heard it say it's success. I've heard you say it's failure. What is your definition of risk, and how do you measure it?
1: There's a formal economic definition of risk, but just intuitively, it's when the scope of possible outcomes is larger rather than smaller. So, for instance, if the European Union approves a new medicine or medical device, we will not approve it automatically. We feel that's too much of a risk. We feel the European Union is too risk-loving for us. In my opinion, that is a risk we should take. That would, in the abstract, be more risk. I think it would be quite safe. The European Union regulators, I trust as much as our own regulators. And that's something we don't do because we're too risk averse.
7: Could you bring it to the level of the grant making, Brandon?
3: Risk to me is not a number or a metric. It's almost like an algorithm and a process. Risk to me is the rigorous evaluation of all of the processes of science, how we publish, what we publish, what we pursue, the way we hire, the way we promote, the way we teach, and actually experimenting and changing with them. So my view on risk aversion is far deeper than simply what scientific questions we're asking. It's who gets to ask them and who's sitting in what seat, and how we actually construct everything about science. The Human Genome Project was one of the things. It decreased the cost of sequencing the genome from tens of millions of dollars to less than $1,000. That's a triumph of science and technology. Here's my question. The processes of science haven't changed at all. How is it that science itself, scientists work hard, we improve, we iterate, and yet the manner that the peer review works, which is old and stale, and everybody agrees on that, has not changed at all. So risk to me is experimenting with all of those knobs in the scientific ecosystem.
2: Essentially, it's if you have an unknown outcome, right? You don't know what's going to happen. You're taking a risk. You're going after something. And that is what the definition is of being a scientist. We ask questions and we search for answers. So if we're saying we have to avoid anything where we don't have an unknown outcome or we're doing too much, then we're basically taking away from what a scientist is and what we do.
8: I'm Jackson, an undergraduate student. So Kate, you had just said publisher perish is dead. It doesn't seem to be as much of an agreement from the other side. Do you think that the current publication process in the United States supports risk or crushes it?
2: I think it's a little bit of both. I'll be honest, it's a little bit of both. I think if you're going to try to publish in our, top 10 journals, and you're going for the, they publish bold ideas. They want to go after what's referred to as risky science. So I think we're definitely in a space where we're going after that, right? Where we're still able to publish in these big places. But I don't know.
4: Yeah, no, I think Kate has a good point that we have a lot more journals now, right? And so there is a spectrum of the risk that the individual journals take, but the top journals still continue to value very risky and bold ideas, but of course with evidence, because when you publish, you're actually not only publishing the idea, but you're publishing all the studies that go with it.
3: I think there is overwhelming evidence that the publishing process is stagnant and has not changed. I challenge you to find a basic scientist who will defend the way the peer review process works at the moment, right? I'm the senior editor at a journal, which is the journal of record in my field, and I see this. Not only that, there is large amounts of data about how conservatism is rewarded, especially in the large journals. If it's not conservatism, it's like innovation within. It's like putting pineapple on a pizza. Something like that. It's still pizza. There's nothing really, really innovative about it. That's the type of innovation we reward in the large journals. And you need to publish in the large journals. Contrary to what is said, you do need to publish in eminent journals to get a job. That's just a fact.
2: I'm also an editor for a journal, and so I would fight back on that a little bit. The ones that we approve, the ones that we are publishing, we are definitely leaning into the big ideas and the big things. And we are absolutely publishing work that deserves to be published.
9: My question is for Kate on communication. I want to really know, is communication a concern for science to not be risk averse?
2: I would say in general that every scientist that ever has existed needs more science communication skills. We are taught in grad school how to talk to each other using jargon, using vocabulary terms that we learn in grad school. And this has made us kind of, I would argue, scientists are in this position we're in right now because we don't know how to talk to the general public. And if you talk to social sciences, there's no general public. Like, it's what public are you talking to? What is your audience? And I think if we train our scientists how to talk about research, how to talk about the actual risks that we are taking in lab every single day, then I think this would open up the doors of how we kind of view what's happening inside of a lab. And it is of utmost importance. If you get anything from what I'm saying today, it's of utmost importance to train our scientists how to talk about their science right now, because we are in the position we are in because we are not able to connect with the public.
0: And that is a wrap on our question and answer portion of the program. It's time to hear closing remarks from each of our four debaters. They each get 90 seconds to make their case one last time. Brandon, you are up first. The floor is yours.
3: Well, great. Thank you again for spending time with us this evening and hearing our cases. I've argued that science is risk averse. And it's because of a combination of evidence. You've heard multiple sort of antidotes from our lives, but the data, as I've articulated, is overwhelming. I discussed to you the pivot penalty. This is what happens when a scientist decides that, you know what, I have a skill set that can apply to a famine, even though I'm not a famine scientist. I have a skill set that can apply to a pandemic, even though I'm not a pandemic scientist. The spirit of collaboration, right, is penalized. You actually incur a real cost. This is a recent sort of study. We talked about how academic hiring networks, we have data now that we actually are unimaginative about the manner that we're hiring. Look around science to any corner, the way we publish, the way we review grants, the way we hire, the types of questions, and there is ample evidence that we need to start experimenting and doing something original. Science communication, me and you both, Professor Kate, do that, and we find that very central to what we do, and that's right. But guess what? When's the last time we had a job search and we've actively tried to hire somebody who did that? Very, very rarely. Very, very rarely. Very, very rarely. And you're a triumph of that. So the idea is, let's experiment with science itself. Let's use the data that we have to kind of come up with ways to make this much more rigorous, much more careful, much more creative, and much more successful. Thank you.
0: Thank you, Brandon. Kate, you're up next.
2: Thank you very much. I just kind of want to reiterate the big thing. So our scientists are asking the big questions. I've never met a single scientist who doesn't have that dream, that moonshot, that wants to go after it. It is an imperative. It is part of our culture. It's a part of the way we see the world. There are the funding structures there to support it for those who want to go after it. Yes, we need to change the funding model a little bit, but it is there and we are there to support it. I started off by saying that academic has a responsibility. Universities have the responsibility to go after and take those risks. But Big Pharma, if you ask them, they're going to say the exact same thing. That they're the ones taking the risk. At any given point in time, they have between 6 to 10 projects that they're running from a variety of risks. One that's going to guarantee to go so that they can talk and meet their bottom line and talk to their executive board, but they also have the one that's the risky thing that's scientifically possible. It probably won't work, but if it does, it will change the world. And so these type of ways of approaching the world and approaching everything we're doing here kind of sets us up for success. It puts us in a great place. And I think if we continue asking questions, maybe make a couple changes to the funding model and train our scientists how to talk about their science, we are going to see that the question should, in theory, never even be asked. Is the scientific enterprise too risk averse? No, it is not. It is a part of being imperative of asking those big questions, and we are here to represent that today. Thank you.
0: Thank you, Kate. Tyler, the floor is yours.
1: There's one measure of risk aversion we haven't talked about much, and that is, how much do we spend on science? As you heard from the other side of the debate, they were happy that Congress is restoring science funding. That's wonderful, but think how much we're playing defense. If they, as scientists, are happy that Congress is restoring funding, the greatest increase in risk we could take would be to do much more to support science. The federal level, the state level, the corporate level, all over, at every level. We're not doing that. They're defending, they're happy about the fact that we're playing some level of successful defense. I feel they must in some way be ashamed that that's the reality they're living under. I think it's

0: and scientists, we are doing the opposite. So I would urge you to vote with the proposition that science today is indeed too risk averse.
1: Thank you, Panch. You get the last word.
2: I just want to anchor us back to the topic of the debate. Is science risk averse? Should we have federal government invest more in science? Absolutely, yes. We are not convinced that their investment is. I was making a point relative to the Congress and what they did. But I didn't say that there was enough funding for science. That's one thing that we fought for every day when I was at NSF. Funding should be lot more than what it is right now. I would agree with you. I would agree with you. There is process improvements that we need to have. I would agree with you. But that's not what we are talking about here. What we are talking about is science risk averse? And the answer is absolutely not. That's the point that we are debating here. I just want us to be very clear about that. Science is a process, is not a risk averse process. It's to ensure that we are risk aware and we are managing the risks and not running away from the risks. And I would say with confidence that in the organizations that I have been, academic, department level, university level, interacted with many, many folks across academia, industry, and leading an agency, I will say science funding, science investments, and science writ large is not risk averse. We clearly have a long way to go in terms of improving it and making it serve us better. Folks, let's be very clear. We are looked upon as something that people want to emulate and replicate, and they are not able to do that. We have something really good going here. That doesn't mean that we cannot be better. That doesn't mean that suddenly we have become risk averse. Not true.
1: Thank you, Panch. So here is how it went on the question, is the scientific enterprise risk averse? Before the arguments were heard, 41.9% said yes, 21% said no, and 37.1% were undecided. After the vote, 54.7% said yes, 27.4% said no, 17.9% were undecided. The largest move was towards the side arguing yes. They picked up 12.8 percentage points to 6.4% for the other side. So the yes side proved more persuasive, but we learned a lot from all sides tonight. So thank you.
3: As a nonprofit working to combat extreme polarization through civil debate, our work is made possible by listeners like you, by the Rosenkranz Foundation, and by supporters of Open to Debate. Thank you to our partner, the Stavros Niarchos Foundation, SNF Agora Institute. Robert Rosenkranz is our chairman. Our CEO is Leah Matthau. Andrew Lipson is head of production. Michelle DeBersini is head of marketing. This episode was produced by Katie Perry. Alexis Pangrazzi is our executive producer. The Open to Debate team also includes Gabriella Mayer, Gabrielle Iannicelli, Julia Serkin, Linda Lee, and Scott Jacoby. Damon Whittemore makes this episode.
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5: I like to call up the youth that came in from Crown Point. Autumn Martinez, you have your youth group that would like to say something to the people here. They're going to have to be leaving by noontime, so they wanted to have time at the podium. Okay, Autumn is over here. Autumn.
6: Thank you, Kathy. My name's Autumn Martinez. I'm part of the Navajo tribe. My clans are Deshi Ninshlo, Nakai Dene, Bushishchi, and Kiani, Deshche, Tisha Deshanale. In our tradition, we introduce ourselves by our clans. That's how we identify ourselves as people and who we're related to and how we're related. So I'm really glad that we came out here. Unfortunately, my father couldn't come. We're part of the ENUW group for Eastern Navajo Uranium Miners, workers, sorry. But we came out here to show Kathy our support, and we hope that everybody's having a good time and enjoying the celebration for Mother Earth. And I'm glad to see a lot of the people that we've met over the years. This is our fifth year here. So we're glad to be here and very glad to meet everybody and hope everybody's having a good time. And travel back safely for the people who came a long ways or short ways. And I brought today my siblings, Teresita and Patty Martinez. What we do for the Navajo Nation and our tribe is that we help uranium workers get compensated that worked in the uranium mines My grandfather

0: we got involved in this work due to my grandfather. My grandfather and our elders, we lost a lot of them due to the uranium minings, the abandoned uranium minings. So what we're asking from the people is to, the government especially, is to clean up their mess that they did with the uranium mining. Because even to this day, it affects our people. We can't even, we're barely getting out of the stage from the uranium mining that happened in the 1970s. And to this day, the abandoned mines are still open. A lot of our relatives and community members that we live around, they're suffering. I know this one lady, she's 90-something years old. She's experienced uranium mining. She grew up in the uranium minings. They blew up. They did uranium mining near where she lived, and she has to walk around with an oxygen tank with her 24 hours, and it's horrible to see, to have her on that machine 24 hours a day, and we should be glad that we all have our health, because some people, they're very, they don't appreciate what they have to this day, like the air that we breathe, the land we walk on, the water that we drink. Our grandfathers told us that all of this was going to be gone, our air, our water, and slowly it's being taken away from us. Our youth need to wake up and need to realize what's going on, because on our land, I'm only 20 years old, and when I grew up, we grew up on free land, free water. We didn't have to pay anything. And now when I look at my nieces and my nephews, they're so young. And I look at them, I'm like, wow, my grandfather was right. They're going to have to pay for their water. They're going to have to pay for their land. Our health care is being taken away. And I'm so scared for them because the people are trying to go back to alternative energy now, and they say uranium's and a source of alternative energy. And who's going to be affected? Our people. We live along the uranium belt in Grants, New Mexico. They're looking at Crown Point, New Mexico, Church Rock, New Mexico. And along there, our Navajo people are going to suffer again. We're going to live through the same thing. They say history don't repeat itself, but it does. We're looking at it again, and watching my grandfather, he passed away in 2000, just before the towers fell. And my grandfather was a rancher. He loved the outdoors. He loved being outdoors. My nephew, he loves the outdoors as well, and he reminds me so much of my grandfather because he can't keep my nephew inside all day. He wants to go outside. He wants to ride the horses. He wants to do this. And my grandfather, he was a good rancher, and then he got affected with uranium, and so he lost his ranch. He lost his animals. I mean, to take something away that somebody loves so much to do. And it was because of uranium mining, and it affected us. And a lot of our elders were losing them. Our culture is going. I kind of think if uranium mining didn't happen in our area, we would still have a strong backbone of our culture. I would be able to present myself correctly. I would be talking my native tongue to you people today. But unfortunately, I'm not. So this uranium mining that happened back then, 1970, 1940, it affects us to this day. And so I'm really passionate about not supporting uranium mining on our lands, because I think about our future. My nieces, my nephews, I'm worried about them. Right now, our grandfathers, the life that we're living now, our grandfathers paved the way for us. So we need to pave the way for our youth. We need to pave the way for our little ones. We need youth support. it's very difficult to bring the youth involved. They need to get involved. This is their world now. The elders are going to be leaving soon, and we need to get the youth involved. I understand that there's so much going on in the world right now, but if we don't have no water to drink, no land to walk on, no air to breathe, there's nothing to look forward to in the world. So please get your youth involved. Please get them involved. No matter what it takes, be patient with them. Eventually they'll come around, they'll understand how important it is to stand up for your beliefs, what you want in life. Because like I said, if there's no air, no water, there's no people. So I want to thank Kathy for letting us speak today, and on behalf of my mother and my father, Melton and Teresa Martinez, I'm pretty sure they wanted to see you guys today. Unfortunately, they couldn't be here. They send their best, and I'm really glad to meet the people that I've met so far. And you guys have a safe trip home. Thank you.
1: Thank you. Thank you.
2: Powerful, wise children over here. Come on, let's listen to our youth. They are wanting to really get out there, but they need our energy and our support with all these issues that we're dealing with. We have the lab up here, and like I said yesterday, that troop pack came by as our runners were coming down, and I was scared for them as well. And we hear it, and we see it, and we see our beautiful mountains, and when it rains, we're very thankful. But we also know acid rain is coming because of what they're doing up there. And so as things get polluted, we can also pray the wellness back into our water and into our land and into ourselves. So we really need to be about recharge and cleansing and changing and not have that bitterness just settle in us and that hardness, because that just slows us down and just makes us want to not do anything. Like the heavy metals that come into us, that's what it does, makes us tired.
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4: Slenda Reynolds-Kalin is a New Mexico native and experienced educator on indigenous religious traditions and shares her insights on the indigenous worldview. She has studied with the leaders of Northern Pueblos and the Lakota people. Slenda Reynolds-Kalin spoke at Taos Archaeological Society on May 4, 2026 in Taos, New Mexico. Here are introductory remarks.
5: Welcome to the May meeting of the Taos Archaeological Society. You can look on the website at taosarch.org and see when our meetings are. And you don't need to access that website. You can, all the information's right there anytime you want to see what's going on next month. And so we will move on to our speaker for tonight. The speaker is Slenda Kalin. She's an ethnographer. She has 8 nonfiction books already and working on another one, right? So she's Cherokee, and her great-grandfather was a Cherokee shaman. And she was a dancer for the Lakota tribe for 15 years, sun dancer. And she has a lot of good indigenous information for us. And so I'll just turn it over to Slenda. She's going to be talking about Tatupu. And we'll do the talk and then have about 10 or 15 minutes for questions after. Okay, thank you.
6: It's so nice to see so many friendly faces. Thank you all for showing up. I first stumbled on the story of white elk when I was New Mexico director for the Old Spanish Trail. And I was trying to find out why we had Miranda Trail and who it was named for. And so through that research, then I came upon the story of White Elk that no one knew. And I must tell you, is one of the most compelling historical figures that I've ever found in all of my research. So I'm really pleased to be able to share his story with you tonight. You know, we're all familiar with the Spanish version of the Reconquest and the Pueblo Revolt, but there's not much known about the Pueblo side. Well, really nothing was known about the Pueblo version of events, and I'll explain how that came about, how I found that as I go through. Now, this first slide, I have to tell you, I'm not really a computer geek, even though my family is Thunder and Lightning Clan, but my daughter said, oh, Mom, you can use AI. It's really simple. So I got on and I told AI, I said, I want a white elk and I want it in the mountains and I want pine tree. And about 2 seconds later, it came up with this gorgeous image of white elk. So I'm giving myself a pat on the back. White elk, the Spanish and all the Spanish records, they refer to him as Don Luis Tupatu. And this is the way Vargas described him. A friend of mine who's an Apache artist did this rendering of him from Vargas's description. And he says that when they came to meet him at Vargas in Santa Fe, they are all dressed in animal hides, as the Native Americans were wont to do. And on his forehead, near the crown, he had that woven palm straw band with the heart-shaped shell on it. And so that is probably his special medicine power, because he thought they were going to go to war. And when you're Native American, when you're going to war, you wear all of your medicine power that you have. Now, what I'm going to go through this evening is I'm going to talk about the Spanish and their motivations in coming, and some of the instructions they were giving, and then we'll go through the revolt as from the Pueblo point of view, and then those interim years, those 12 years after they drove the Spanish down back into Mexico, then the reconquest in 1692, which was very, very different from 93 and then 9 through 96. And I'll explain what I just stumbled upon for the reason for that difference. And then the truce that came from 96 to for the next 10 years. And then the reason that the Spanish government sent General Ulibarri to return the Picaris back to the Pueblo. So the prelude to the revolt, the seeds for the revolt were really planted in these different edicts by the Pope. And when all these exploration of the new world came about, they felt that indigenous people were animals, were no better than animals. And that mindset was hard to overcome, even though in 1537, the Pope said that indigenous people did indeed have a soul. Now, the other thing is we call the doctrine of discovery. This is more seeds for the revolt. And what the Pope said in his bull, he said that you're supposed to make Christians out of them, and you can do it by sword and fire. You can do it by force of arms. So this is a conversion at gunpoint. Coerced. Then in 1573, that he gave further rules that I'll go over for the settlement among the Indians. And so what the Spanish were told to do, they had to take priests with them. The Franciscans were the most numerous down in Mexico at that time, and so they got the job. The first of the Spanish invaders, and among Pueblo people, the instructions we received from the Museum of the American Indian, the National Museum of the American Indian, is to use these words intentionally. These weren't entradas, these were invasions by hostile forces. So the first of these invasions was Coronado in 1540. So when Coronado came with his men, he had 1,000 soldiers and Indian allies. But he didn't bring adequate food or clothing for these people, this army that came with it, this invading army. And so when he got to Bernalillo, he demanded, this was a community of 13 pueblos, the Tiwash communities in Bernalillo. And he demanded food and shelter from the Pueblo people, and they were very accommodating. They gave it to him first. But then one of his soldiers raped one of the Pueblo women, and the Pueblo people, the elders, came, and they thought, well, you know, in their form of honor, they had the commission of the elders came, about a dozen, and they told him what had happened, and they asked for justice. And the coroner just blew it off. And so because they didn't get any satisfaction that way, then the Pueblo Indians killed 40 of Coronado's horses. And so then he went on the warpath against them. And it was a bloodbath. These were warriors with bow and arrow on foot against his soldiers with guns and horses and all of that. And it was just a bloodbath. And chased them where they went off the cliff. A lot of them drowned trying to get across the Rio Grande. The others fled up into the mountains. And only one of the 13 pueblos survived. And that's now Sandia Pueblo. And I was upset in the recent visit to the Coronado Monument. They've now renamed it the Coronado and I can't remember. It's a Pueblo word. But there's no mention of all this. All they have are the material culture. This pot dates from such and such and this culture and that. No mention of this horrible genocide that took place. The next invader is Juan de Oñate. Now, the Pueblo people have a very strong oral tradition, and all of these things are passed down. They knew about it. The Moccasin Telegraph, they had a very active network. Now, when Oñate came in 1598, he came with 400 men, and the Pueblo population at that time was estimated to be 60,000 people. These Pueblos were thriving. They were strong. European diseases had not decimated them yet. When he got to Acoma, he left his nephew there to get supplies. The Acoma people, when his nephew, Zaldivar, demanded instead of requested, he was very heavy-handed. Well, the Acomans rose up and they killed his nephew, and I think it was a dozen or so of his men that were there. Well, Oñate was infuriated, and so he came back and attacked the Pueblo and killed like 800, and there were 500 survivors, and he wanted to exact revenge, and so he said that all men of Acoma that were over 25 years of age were going to have their left foot cut off. And he did that, and then they were enslaved for 25 years. And then there were two Hopi there visiting from the Hopi villages, and he had their left hand cut off just so they could go back and say, this is what happens when you thwart the Spanish. Oh, when he got to Okeowinge, they, of course, had heard all this. They were very accommodating, and they gave him their pueblo. And so he took over the pueblo there at Okeowinge, and then renamed it San Juan. In Pueblo culture, I was very fortunate. I graduated from College of Santa Fe. Most of my classmates were Pueblo Indians, and they were the leaders, the chiefs from all the pueblos. They were intent on getting education. And they were talking about this concept of communal decision-making, consensus, and what they let guide them. They said, let us all go forward together. Whenever they made a decision, that's what they said. So this is how the Native American tribal organization was born. And what spawned the revolt was that doctrine of discovery. Because the Spanish, there were Catholic missions at every one of the pueblos. There were, like, at that time, so far in the north, there were like 22 northern pueblos, down from over 100 before the first Spanish invasion. And the Pope said, and the King said, that they could conscript 8% of the Pueblo population as their slaves to work for them. The priests could. So then the priests were given all of this free slave labor. They had huge herds of livestock, horses and cows and sheep, and they had these slaves taking care of them. They had vineyards. They were living like kings, and there were a lot of abuses because these are young men in the prime of their life, like 30 to 40 years old, and there's no oversight. They're living like kingdoms. Everybody has their own kings. And in every one of the revolts, it's the priests. It's very telling. It's the priests that are the first that were killed. Okay, the birth of the first Native American treaty organization. Now, I call it NATO because I think it's more evocative. It tells you more of what was going on among the people. It was the leaders of the 22 northern pueblos. These would be all the war chiefs. And you didn't, when you had an army from NATO, you didn't want to leave your pueblo undefended from enemies. So each pueblo then, in true NATO fashion, supplied probably a dozen warriors from every pueblo. The pueblo population was now shrunk to 16,000 because of European diseases. We know it decimated like 90% of the populations, and the diseases traveled more quickly than the armies did usually. The Spanish at this time, there were 2,800. The war chiefs, there's a list of all the war chiefs, and this was really hard to compile, and it's probably not complete yet. Hopefully other researchers, maybe I'll get able to go more into the archives to find a lot of the other war chiefs from all the different pueblos. So it was a very egalitarian organization. It wasn't just White Elk. It wasn't just one man. Because remember that saying, let us all go forward together. Everything's made by consensus. These are the northern pueblos that were involved in NATO. In the 1680 revolt, everybody usually knows about Pope. And there's a statue to him, I think, in D.C. and at our state house. Everyone knows Pope. And he was a medicine man that had been abused by the clergy because they were targeting the medicine men because of their influence on the people. And so after he had been abused, then he and the others, then they started meeting in secret in the kivas to plan the revolt. And the reason we know about this is because later on, the governor Otarmin captured about 5 of the men from the pueblos and tortured them, and they told him what had transpired. And of course, you can tell this information is given under duress because they use terms like the devil, and pueblos didn't have any concept of a devil. These are all from the Christian religion. So there were 2,800 pueblo warriors from the 22 pueblos. So they're probably a little more than 100 at this time because the revolt was so important to them, and some Apache allies. And they laid siege to Santa Fe for 9 days, and they forced Otarmin, who is the governor of Santa Fe, or of New Mexico at that time, and his all the colonizers just to flee back down into the Spanish territory. 300 NATO warriors were killed, and about 380, although there are other historians that feel there were only maybe 40 that were killed, in addition to the 21 priests or the friars. And a total of surviving of 1,946. So one day after the revolt started, during the revolt, Pope and some of the other war chiefs had gone around visiting all the pueblos, and he insisted that they destroy every single vestige of the Spanish. He wanted them to divorce their wives, destroy their livestock, destroy their orchards, all this. And there were a lot of Pueblo people. They'd been 82 years under Spanish rule and living with the Spanish, and they didn't want to do that. So Pope was deposed, and the record shows that then at this point, White Elk becomes the leader of the revolt. So they, but there's conflict among them. And then there's a terrible drought, and there's the Navajo and Apache raids during this period. And so by 1683, White Elk sends an emissary down to Otarmin in El Paso asking, saying, we'll help you, we'll welcome you back, but don't kill our leaders and don't destroy our pueblos. And Otramin refused. This is the beautiful, I would say it's about 12 foot high, is that statue of White Elk that sits at tribal headquarters in Piquiris that was installed, I think it was last year during the festival. It's a beautiful, as a tribute to him. There were three major attempts at reconquest by Otramin in 81, and Posada 88, and Crusade in 89. But the pueblos remained sovereign until for 12 years under the leadership of NATO. And then we have Don Diego de Vargas that comes on the scene. And de Vargas de Ponce de Leon, his whole thing, he was about 49 years old when he was made the governor of New Mexico Territory, what they called New Spain, New Galicia, different. And he lobbied very hard for the work, for the job. He had, in Mexico, he had been in charge of all the mercury mines. Now, this is one of the factors that I just discovered by accident. At this time, Spain's economy was totally dependent on silver. And China was their main importer of the silver because China had done away with paper script and insisted that everybody use coin because there was too much forgery going on. So they used the silver, the pieces of eight, and they got their silver from Spain. Spain ran out of silver ore. They had lots of mercury. In order to get the silver out of the ore, you have to use mercury in an amalgamation process. And so Spain was desperately needed mercury. They were shipping, they had regular mercury ships from Spain to bring the mercury over to the New World so they could process the silver ore, get the silver out, and then ship the silver bars. But added an extra cost to the production of the silver, and so they were trying to find a cheaper way. So there was a lot of pressure. They didn't have, there was one large mercury mine down in Peru, but they had Indian labor, and these laborers, once they did, they cleared the strip mining at first, and then the laborers had to go 100 feet down into the earth in these mercury mines, and they were dropping like flies from the vapors of the mercury. We don't know. I found some story, one study that I was able to locate. They think that 60,000 of the Native Americans died. So the king of Spain ordered that they couldn't do that anymore, and so they shut down limited production until they could fix the mines because too many of the natives were dying and they needed the native workers. So that's why there was so much pressure then to find mercury mines here in the New World. So they didn't have that expense of bringing it from Spain, and they could process. And it was a very toxic process. Doing the mercury, they had to grind it into a flour, and they had to grind the ore, the mercury ore, into a flour. It's a reddish soil, and they had to grind the silver ore into a flour. And then in the patio process, they mix that all together like cake mix in a patio, maybe about the size of this open area here. And then they had the native people go in and stomp it the way they do the adobes to mix it all together. And then it was sluiced out and put into a distilling pot, and the vapors were recaptured. Well, that's all very, very toxic. They knew a little bit about toxicity because of what had happened in Peru, but they didn't understand the full implications of how just even handling. And Vargas had been in charge of all mercury production and allocation in Mexico in the mining district. And in the few years before he was made governor, he made the equivalent of almost $1.5 million. So that's why he was very anxious to get the job of governor. And he said he'd fund it out of his own pocket, but he wanted to be given all the mercury mines as a reward. So in 1692, he made his way on up to Santa Fe. He was respectful to all the Pueblos. It was very peaceful when he got to Santa Fe. Then he had 40 soldiers, 50 Pueblo warriors with him. But he had found, because of Otermin and the previous attempts, most of the Pueblos before he got to Santa Fe had been abandoned and burned. And he, when he got, though, to the, like, Cochiti and Santo Domingo, he assured the people that he had come to pardon them and not to punish them. And he was as good as his word at that time. So this was a novel approach to approaching. It was a beautiful model of what could happen when you had European and indigenous cooperation. And he sent a rosary. He knew Tupatu was the leader of the revolt and had been the leader of NATO all this time, Whiteout. So he sent a rosary and assured him of safe passage. And then, so Tupatu came down, White Elk, and Vargas knew enough of the customs of the native people in the New World so that he drank the ceremonial cacao, the chocolate. And this showed respect for the people. And then he gifted White Elk a beautiful white stallion. And so White Elk had agreed. He could see that this was an honorable man and he could work with him. He was as good as his word. So this is how that alliance came. So when Tupatu and his warriors joined Vargas, and then it came down to with his 300 warriors from the Pueblos, they marched to Pecos, and because of all the war chiefs from all the Pueblos, because of all the NATO leaders that were there, it was very peaceful. The people from Pecos, it was not a battle. And at this time, when Vargas is leading the army, he's marching in the vanguard. He marches at the forefront of it. And he took 36 prisoners, but he spared their life. He was respectful. And then he returned to Santa Fe. And this is the route here that they went to. And then he goes back up with the warriors. They go up to Picaris and Taos before going down for the reconquest of the rest of the Pueblos. And at Picaris, when he gets to Picaris, all of White Elk's brothers and all the people of Picaris, they had erected these arches covered with flowers. Because this was September, they were probably sunflowers. And then they invited the priest, and Vargas was godfather to Lorenzo, to White Elk's brother. And then they went on to Taos. And then he asked for all the NATO warriors to rejoin him a week later in Santa Fe so they could march on to the rest of the Pueblos for the reconquest. They needed that week because they had to get in their harvest at that time. And at that time, when they all meet back in Santa Fe at that time, he made, with great ceremony, he made White Elk, Tupatu, the governor general of all the 13 Pueblos that he'd already conquered. And he presented them with a silver-tipped cane, such as this, from the King of Spain as a sign of office. And these canes are still kept by the governors of the Pueblos. The reason we know so much about the Pueblo point of view is because of this man, Don Carlos Seguenza. He was a Jesuit priest down in Mexico. He was a polymath. He was very sympathetic to the natives. He wrote a bunch of books on the Nahuatl, the people, which I'd love to find. They're in the libraries down in Mexico City. And he was the official king's historian, so he had his own sources. Vargas was keeping a journal, and he sent his reports down to the viceroy down in Mexico City. But the king's historian had his own sources also embedded in the armies. And this is how we get the true picture of everything that happened during the reconquest. He's quite an interesting fellow. And it's only clear from Seguenza's report. Vargas did not realize how toxic mercury was. And mercury poisoning is quite insidious. It causes inflammation of the of the mouth, the teeth, the bleeding. It causes mental confusion, personality changes, tremors, loss of appetite, abdominal cramps, nausea, bloody diarrhea, tremors. All of these will go away after a little while once you are away from the mercury. However, it does infect your organs. And once it gets into your vital organs, it's fatal. It's only a question of time. There's no cure for that. So they started on the march and they went on down. They went to the different pueblos, and they, Jemez, and then San Juan, Pecos, Tizuki. And at Jemez Pueblo, the people were lined up on the battlements up above, and they were angry because they knew what had happened with Coronado. They knew what had happened with Oñate, and they didn't want to they had fought too hard to expel the Spanish. And so Vargas reported that with Don Luis Tupatuz and his followers, they had enough men for success. And White Elk and his war chiefs went and talked to the people and talked them down, kept it from escalated, and made it a very peaceful alliance to the Spanish, realliance with the Spanish. Now, it's from this point on, however, in 1692, Vargas starts exhibiting mental confusion. Remember, that's one of the symptoms of mercury poisoning. Now all of his reports that he's writing to the king are filled with the incorrect dates, the places, the people, even the number of his men in his army. They're just riddled with all these incorrect data because of the mercury. When Vargas gets to Acoma, they're again threatened by hundreds of warriors. Remember what happened to them when Oñate came. They know. They don't want to have anything to do with the Spanish, and they're angry, and they're lined up on the ramparts of Acoma and threatening. And Vargas writes in his journal that through his, he wrote that without his Indian allies, he did it without, oh, I know, that's what where Vargas is confused at this point. He says he did all of this without Indian allies. However, we know from Seguinza's report, he said that all the war chiefs were there. NATO was there with Vargas at Acoma. And Vargas said he went and talked to the chief of Acoma. But he didn't. He said his captains did. And that would make sense. You know, you wouldn't send a Spaniard up. So it's the war chiefs. And when they saw that this was a NATO alliance, at the Acoma people, this constantly happened. They didn't want to go against all of the pueblos.
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6: On the way back from, on the way further, well, it'd be northwest from Acoma, they stopped at El Moro Rock, and this is where Vargas made his famous inscription. And it's about right at this spot, and it's about 16 feet way up on the wall of El Moro. So I don't know how he reached that tall, unless they made a ladder for him or something. And his inscription says, "Here was the General John Diego de Vargas, who conquered to our holy faith and to the royal crown all of New Mexico at his own expense." And you notice how he keeps emphasizing at his own expense. He wants those mercury mines. He doesn't want to share credit, or he might not be awarded the mercury mines. They get to Zuni Pueblo, and it's pretty peaceful at Zuni. Because they've heard the word coming from the runners. Up in one of these rooms, one of the Pueblo women showed him all of the Christian artifacts from the Pueblo Revolt they'd kept from the church, all of the sacred relics, the chalice and the cross, all of it. And so from then on, he had a special affection, he said, for the people of Zuni because of their respect. They showed the Christian faith. Then they get to the Hopi Mesas, and at the Hopi Mesas, again, it's into a really volatile situation again with 800 warriors lining the tops of the mesas. And so he admonished the Hopi chief, Miguel, and he said, he said they even ignored what Don Luis, he acknowledges that Don Luis was with him at this point. Whereas when he said they were at Acoma, he wasn't, that he did it by himself. But we know from Seguinza that they were. And Vargas at the Hopi Mesas, when they finally accept him, he said, it was my fiery, passionate speech that caused them to sign on and swear allegiance to the crown again. Now, of course, his speech was made in Spanish, and the Hopi people don't speak Spanish at this point. So, and plus, there was a special declaration that they have to give in all of these pueblos, and he has them swear allegiance and has the cross. And this is in a foreign language. They had no idea. You know, it's just words. And so, oh, sure, okay. And the cross is very similar to their four direction symbols that is very prevalent among Native Americans. So they didn't think anything of it. But they were becoming Christians again and swearing allegiance to Spain. And then now we see the mercury poisoning. Again, he's very weak from the mercury poisoning. And there's supposed to be a mercury mine very close to one of the Hopi villages. But he says, because we don't have water and because everybody's tired and worn out, we're going to abandon. Next time I come, I'll go get the mercury mine. So he returns down to El Paso. So that whole expedition was very tiring, and that's probably what brought on all the mercury symptoms. It was over 1,000 miles, and then it's another 400 miles, 460 down to El Paso. So then Vargas comes back. He gets his colonists, and they get all the livestock, his settlers, and they head back up in the next year, in October of 1693. He spent 3 months on that first campaign, returned down to El Paso in December of that. So then he comes up, it was at 10 months later, the next year, and he has all of these. But now he's got, and this is what triggered me to start questioning what caused this Jekyll and Hyde personality change that he had. And then when I'm going through all the correspondence and the records, and I'm saying, well, he was in charge of the mercury, all the mercury production. And you've all heard the term mad as a hatter. That's because in England, these beaver hats that were the top hats, that they had to be processed with mercury. And that's where that term came, mad as a hatter, which you saw in Alice in Wonderland. And so he was a completely different person. It was Jekyll and Hyde from the aristocratic gentleman that had accomplished that 1692 peaceful reconquest. Now he was Jekyll and Hyde. And when he got to meet with the NATO leaders at San Ildefonso up on the Mesa, they were very reluctant to come down and meet with him, because before he left El Paso, he had spread this rumor that he was going to put to death everybody who had been, he's going to punish everybody who'd been a part of the 1680 revolt. This is counter to what he had promised before. And so when White Elk and the NATO leaders confronted him with this rumor of violence, he says, oh no, he says, I didn't do it. He says, that was my interpreter, Tapia. And he says, I'll prove that I didn't do it. So he says, Tapia, come here. So he shoots Tapia, kills him. And then he cuts him, has him cut into all of his body parts, cut into different, his head, his shoulders, his feet, his arm, everything cut off and posted along the different trails into Santa Fe, and said, see how peaceful I am? this is what I want to show you. When Vargas came with these 50 settlers, instead of recruiting farmers to come up to the New Mexico, he recruited all miners. He had all of this visions of great wealth waiting for him. So they didn't know a thing about farming, and that first year was brutal. So they demanded that Vargas evict the Taunos, Pueblo people, from the Pueblo at Santa Fe. So they had a huge war to evict them all. Quite hundreds of them were killed. 70 were hanged, 70 of the leaders, and 400 were enslaved, and the rest of the Taunos were driven down to Galisteo. During this time, White Elk is probably at San Juan. We know he went to San Juan, and he's guiding, because there's a lot of Pueblo guerrilla warfare. They decimate the Spanish horsehair from 2,000 down to 500. So now Vargas is in a rage. He goes down to Cochiti, who was the war chief of Cochiti, was one of the leaders, and kills him and executes another 13 and enslaves 340 of that. And at this time, then only Pecos is the only ally that he still has. And most everybody from Pecos had fled to Jemez Pueblo during this second phase in 93. And there were only a few people, maybe 150 left in Pecos, and led by Juan de Ye, they joined up with Vargas. And that was his only ally now. So then Vargas marches on to the Picaris and to Taos and finds them deserted. And the Pueblo people, life is very, very precious, so you don't do unnecessary warfare. If an enemy approaches, their strategy was just to abandon. They left all their food, their clothing, everything, and they'd go hide in the hills and just let the enemy take what they needed, and then they'd come back and life could go on. So when they get to Taos Pueblo, Juan de Ye of Pecos says, oh, I'll go talk to Francisco, the governor of Taos, and get them to come down from their hiding, get them to come back to the Pueblo, because Vargas needed everybody in the Pueblos to produce the food. And so they left Juan de Ye with Francisco there at Taos Pueblo, and they were supposed to meet up the next morning. The next morning, nobody shows. Juan de Ye is never heard of again. So in an act of rage, then Vargas just raids Taos Pueblo and sacks it, and they find all the food. The Pueblos would store 3 to 4 years of food in their lowest level of the Pueblo. And they took all of that. He had like 80 mules with them, and each mule carried like 200 pounds. And so they loaded up the mules and were headed back to Santa Fe, but he didn't dare come back through the way he had come. So it was the first time the Spanish then go into Ute territory, and even the Pueblos were afraid to go into Ute territory north of Taos Pueblo, and they went around by Fort Garland and came down the west side of the Rio Grande. So that completed the reconquest at that time. But then there was another revolt. Again, it was sort of an uneasy peace in the following 3 years. And there was an uneasy peace. And then in June, the Pueblos decided to revolt again. And the first people they killed were all the priests. There were 21 priests from the northern Pueblos that they killed. And it's interesting, when Vargas is going through to reconquer it this time, to put down this rebellion, he no longer rides at the vanguard of his army. He stays back with the horse herd. And that's another symptom of the mercury poisoning. So he subdued all of the Pueblos except for Taos and Picaris, and he's so angry about this turn of events that he labels all of the Pueblos apostates and traitors. That means they can be shot on sight. And so this caused a huge genocidal bloodbath. The armies, like when they got to Santa Clara Pueblo, the people had fled. It's at their old Puye dwellings. You can see where the old Pueblo is. They tried to get away. They ran away, and they were hiding in the canyons. But the men, they said it was like shooting deer on the hillside. And they knew how effective this was, killing them all, because of all the vast amount of blood that was on the boulders. And Vargas says he wants to wait. He wants to attack Picaris and Taos himself. He wants vengeance, and so he's going to wait till they go to harvest their crops. So then when he gets to Picaris, again, it's abandoned. And so he brings his army, and in a pincher movement, he starts chasing. Now, Antonio is now governor of Picaruz. He's the war chief. And so he goes to meet with Vargas and assure him of their peaceful intentions that they will be allied. But then when he's at Santa Cruz meeting with Vargas, some of the Apache that are living with him steal Spanish horses. Antonio knows they'll be blamed. He goes back, and everybody abandons the pueblo, and they start running, trying to get away from the Spanish army, and they run eastward. They're going to join up with the Apaches that have been living with them. They're going to join up on the East Plains. And Antonio, they say he's on the fleetest horse. And so the soldiers cut him off over by Mora. And they shoot him, and he's mortally wounded by a lance. And Vargas has him brought to him, and then he shoots him in the head. He executes him, even though he's dying. And the only reason that any of the Picaris survive is because of a freak snowstorm. They're on the plains east of Mora at this time, and there's a terrible snowstorm, and the Spanish army can't find them, or they would have totally annihilated everyone, the way they tried to do at Santa Clara Pueblo. That's the only thing. So they do escape with the Apaches up into Kansas to El Cortalejo. And Vargas says that the old men and women and the children that were left behind at the pueblo, he made slaves out of them. He said he was holding them as hostages because the people of Picaris were enslaved by the Apaches. They weren't enslaved. And as Seb Fowles, and as you'll see when you go to the museum, they had a very close working relationship with the Apache. They cohabited most of the year. They had a symbiotic relationship of trade. So they were up at, the Picaris had fled, and they were all up in Kansas. And the reason they didn't come back is the Apaches eat horses. They had no horses. They couldn't get back to their pueblo. And so that's the reason they were still up with the Apaches. So the governor of New Mexico, there had been Ute and Comanche raids because of the void left when the Spanish was gone, and they were decimating the Pueblos. So they really needed NATO back again to help them with the Ute and the Comanche. So the governor of New Mexico, Valdez, sends General Ulibarri with his army up that 460 miles into Kansas to bring back the people of Picaris. They need them. And that's the first time I've ever found in any ethnographic literature where a European army has gone to rescue Native Americans. It shows you how important they were. So this is where Cortalejo is, up in Scott, Kansas, up in this area. And you probably came down this way to get back to New Mexico. And there were numerous occasions when the Pueblos went to live at Cortalejo with people. And one of the translations that you can use for Cortalejo is home away, the faraway home. And Governor Valdez wrote to the viceroy in Mexico, and he says, be very careful of the reestablishment and salvation of the reduced Picaris, for by means of them they may be able to expand, or that's rebuild NATO, to attract others and safeguard the Pueblos. So they realize that Picaris is the key to keeping peace and having the united front. Then Ulibarri reported to the viceroy in his report, and you don't get this in any of the Spanish literature. It's all that they were slaves, they were enslaved, of the Apaches. But when Ulibarri gets up there, the Apaches are treating the Picaris people as honored guests. They're living in their house, co-located with all the Apache people, and read it as honored guests, and they greet the Spanish that way. And Ulibarri, we don't know where White Elk is all this time. I don't know whether he was killed or whether he's still alive down in San Juan. I couldn't find, and there's more research to be done at this point. We don't know. But I take it from this statement by Ulibarri that White Elk is still alive, because he says, as everyone knows, White Elk is king of all the Pueblos, and he's saying that in the present tense. So I take that to mean that White Elk is still alive at this point, and he's probably still down at San Juan or Okeowingue, and probably won't agree to ally himself or NATO with the Spanish until his family is returned. And that's sort of my conjecture as to how events unfolded at that time. So that's the amazing story of the Pueblo.

0: I think so. Well, actually, we have a record, a written record from when Rosas was governor of New Mexico, and that was in 1640. He was a bit of a scoundrel, but he talks about Ute slaves escaping from Santa Fe and taking a horse herd, I think of 500 horses, and going back up north into Ute territory. And that's the first record I've found of the North American Indians. Now, the Apaches down in Mexico in the mining district, they had been able to get horses before then. But I think my research says 1640 and from the Ute people. That's how. Thank you. Yes, Kathy.
1: So why is it we hear so much about Pompey, but not Tupatu? And what happened to Pompey? Why is he a hero and Tupatu is not?
0: It's because Vargas did not tell the truth in any of his letters or any of his journals. Only I stumbled on to the book or to the report that Don Carlos Següenza had written for the king, just because I was curious. You know, it's interesting because, like in Kessel's work, gives a picture. He cites the work of Següenza, but he doesn't. So I went in and I was curious and I was comparing Següenza's account with Vargas's, and I went, whoa, this is really different. This is not the truth. And I think the reason that we don't know is because of the key role that White Elk played, because Vargas wanted to keep all the glory for himself to get those mercury mines. And so the only thing that people know is what the Spanish historians have written, and that's about Pompey. And that's why, but to me, I think White Elk was a class act. When he kept coming, he tried to keep peace. He tried to make nice with Vargas. He did everything he could, but Vargas was mad as a hatter.
1: But what happened to Pompey?
0: Well, that's a good question too. We think from the Pueblo accounts, he was killed soon after, because he was so rigid. You know, he was sort of like the Taliban destroying everything, and the people didn't want that. And so we think, and there's some accounts that say that perhaps it was White Elk himself that killed him. You know, we won't know. Maybe there's something more in the archives that hasn't been found yet. There's lots of unanswered questions that we have that really need more research. But I agree. I think White Elk far outshines. He was quite an amazing individual. He was a true gentleman in every sense of the word, in the way he handled all of the different situations with all the different pueblos and with the Spanish. And even when Vargas was mad as a hatter and cut up his interpreter and did all that, White Elk still had sympathy for him, and he had his people bring corn and food down to them, that one at San Ildefonso. And then also in Santa Fe, he came again, and even then he knew, but still his sense of compassion, he bought more food and supplies to the people in Santa Fe. So I agree. I think there should be a huge statue for White Elk in the state capitol and in the United States Capitol. And I think, you know, you can't change people's mind. So I think if you honor both men, you know, because all of this came out, and Pompey was the leader at first because of the spirits working with him in the kiva, which of course then the tortured informant said it was the devil that told him to do this. And Vargas, when he wrote to the king, he said, when White Elk refused and NATO refused to rejoin him, he says, well, the devil got into him. You know, that was the excuse. Yeah. Thank you. Good questions.
2: Anyone else? Okay. Thanks a lot. Appreciate it.
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5: This is by request, not mine. I have to explain.

because some people may not have heard this particular version of God Bless America. But my son lives in South America, and every time I've been down to visit him, which has been 15 or more times, I come back and I feel, they're American. That's America. I've been in America all this time. I've never left America. So this is what happened.

0: This is the CCNS News Update, an overview of the latest nuclear safety issues brought to you every week by concerned citizens for nuclear safety. Here is this week's top headline. New Mexico takes action to support cleanup at LATL. Submit your comments by Monday, June 8th. On Thursday, April 23rd, the New Mexico Environment Department, NMED, issued a draft permit modification to the Waste Isolation Pilot Plant, WIP, in order to speed up cleanup of Los Alamos National Laboratory, LANL, and focus on the disposal of legacy waste at WIP. The draft Hazardous Waste Act permit proposes to require a minimum percentage of legacy waste shipments from LANL to WIP during specific timeframes beginning on January 1, 2027. NMED's action would help stop LANL's plans to leave 1 million cubic meters of radioactive and hazardous waste buried in unlined pits, trenches, and shafts in the volcanic tuff in a seismic zone above the regional drinking water aquifer and the Rio Grande. The action, if approved, would limit waste from new plutonium pit production that could be shipped to WIP. CCNS and the Stop Forever WIP Coalition support NMED's action and urge you to submit your public comments by Monday, June 8th. The Stop Forever WIP Coalition opposes the expansion of WIP for newly generated LANL waste from plutonium pit production. CCNS is a member group. Some of the NMED proposed permit provisions include: from January 1, 2027 through December 31, 2031, at least 55% of the total volume of all waste shipped to WIP for disposal must be LANL legacy waste. Beginning January 1, 2032, at least 75% must be LANL legacy waste. Legacy waste at LANL's Area G that is stored above ground must be shipped by July 1, 2028, and if the requirements are not met, all non-LANL shipments must cease until all deficiencies are cured. How did we get here? Well, in June of 2023, members of the Stop Forever WIP Coalition, NMED, DOE, the WIP contractor, and other citizen groups and businesses met to negotiate permit conditions to ensure WIP's continued operations. Those provisions provided greater state oversight, required prioritization of legacy waste in New Mexico, and protections for the people and lands of New Mexico. Written public comments may be submitted until 5 p.m. Mountain Time on Monday, June 8, 2026. For more information about the NMED draft permit, public notice, and fact sheet, go to the WIP News website at env.nm.gov/hazardous-waste-WIP. Submit your comments by email to hwb-wip-comment@env.nm.gov. 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
1: I'm Dr. Anthony Lizowitz, and this is Climate Connections. Heated greenhouses let farmers grow some crops year-round, even in cold climates. But oftentimes, the heat comes from burning propane, which is expensive and warms the climate. Tim Clymer, co-owner of Threefold Farm in Pennsylvania, says he'll sometimes drive by a commercial greenhouse.
2: See the exhaust coming out of there, and I know how much fuel they're burning through.
1: So he built what he calls a climate battery greenhouse instead. 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Then, when it's cold, the system works in reverse. 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
2: 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We're storing heat energy in the soil.
1: Clymer built his greenhouse 9 years ago and uses it to grow figs, Meyer lemons, Satsuma mandarins, and other citrus fruits. 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
5: 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It's Worth It, How to Talk to Your Right-Wing Relatives, Friends, and Neighbors, and other books written by Egberto Willis.
6: Welcome to Politics and Right. My name is Egberto Willis, your host. Good morning, Houston. Good morning, Harris County. Good morning to the great state of Texas. Good morning to the United States of America. And of course, good morning to the entire world, receiving our signals via the magic of El Internet, formerly known as the ARPANET. Folks, we are here today to continue our service to humanity. We are here today to continue informing. We're here today to keep us on a positive note. But, you know, we got a lot to talk about. We got an interview that I played yesterday that I must play again today.